0: who work here are now back today, like so many of the people here who had to flee just in a moment's notice. We were walking around all the deserted vendors early this morning. We could see all the food still out, pancakes still on the griddle from people who just, terrified, joined the stampede of people fleeing to safety. There's even the images of people getting shelter in the Space Needles gift shop. In fact, the Space Needle is actually, you can't see it here, but it's right behind us about a block away. And I interviewed a man who was at one of the vendors literally feet away from where the shooting happened. He said he heard the bullets. He saw the victims. Take a listen.
1: It's just shocking having it be a family food event, something we've been doing for 40 years here in Seattle, and then, yeah, this happened.
0: And he said that his wife was in the area closer to where the shots were being fired. So while everybody was running away from the bullets, he ran towards them. His wife is pregnant, and thankfully she is okay. But Brian, as you mentioned, there are three people who are deceased and five others injured, including a little toddler who is still in the hospital in what hospital officials are saying satisfactory condition.
2: And Liz, for law enforcement, obviously the focus is on these suspects. But what we're learning now is that there were different suspects, multiple people perhaps that had guns at the moment. Where does the search for that second suspect stand right now?
0: Yeah, so we're getting a lot of conflicting information, and officials are saying that's because they're just learning about this investigation. It's all active as they try to figure out what happened here. But just moments ago tonight, we did get confirmation from the Seattle mayor and the police department that there's actually three gunmen and one that is at large. There's one 15-year-old who is in custody. There is a 19-year-old who is one of the deceased. And then there is this third gunman we don't have any information on that they say got away and is currently at large. And they say that they believe that this was gang-related and that the 15-year-old and the 19-year-old were accomplices exchanging gunfire with that third gunman, Brian.
2: Liz, one of those suspects was in court today. What came out of that hearing? Did we get any more details as a result of those proceedings?
0: Yeah, so this is a 15-year-old, and they were in juvenile court. And so a lot of the details, of course, because it's juvenile court, are not made public. But we understand that actually this 15-year-old waived their right to appear. They were represented by a district attorney. They are facing unlawful possession of a firearm and assault charges. And they are been told they have to stay away from here at the Seattle Center, stay away from the victims. And at this point, no bail has been set, Brian.
2: Liz Kreutz in Seattle. Thank you so much for your reporting. Meanwhile, the president just wrapped up a trip to Michigan, delivering remarks at a General Motors facility on a big midterm issue. That's the economy. He touted his administration's efforts, saying his policies have revived the auto industry and American manufacturing, even if those results might take some time.
3: We're blowing it away this time. We're blowing it away. You're going to see the results very soon. I'm a little bit upset because in 2.5 years, you may have a different president, and that president will be saying how great the economy is doing. Look at all the jobs that he produced. He didn't approve. We have more factories being built than at any time in our country's history. They're all going to be opening now and soon. And I got some guy or woman who is going to take credit for that. Will you please remember that I did it, okay? I did it.
2: The president's visit there to Michigan comes just a week before that state's primaries, with a bunch of races expected to influence the balance of power in Washington. And with new tariffs, rising inflation, and the war with Iran still in limbo, economic concerns are a main priority on voters' minds. NBC's Garrett Haake has more from the White House.
4: Brian, I think the White House and Republicans will be pretty happy with this trip to Michigan by President Trump. He was mostly on message. He didn't talk so much about tariffs, but did talk about other aspects of the economy, which he sees as improving, and his and Republicans' role in it. He talked a lot about the passage of the so-called One Big Beautiful Bill. He talked about no tax on tips, no tax on overtime, elements of his tax plan that he thinks will resonate in Michigan, and he didn't really get sidetracked as much as we often see him do, and it's a sliding scale on some of these issues that are less germane to voters. And I think one of the things that helped him was that Iran was kind of less of a topic today. The war has been a major distraction for President Trump. We went through something like 13 or 14 straight days of strikes, and that was starting to drive gas and oil prices back up. It was starting to raise concerns about inflation again. That's not a place where Republicans want to be as they're heading into the midterms. And so I think this pause that we're seeing now, which the president said today, is about basically giving room for negotiations or giving room for peace talks, is also about giving room for the politics around this to perhaps change, or the White House hopes the president to discover some better options. Because right now, he just doesn't have good options when it comes to whether to escalate that conflict or to try to resume negotiations with a party he has said he doesn't trust. He talked about that a little bit on Air Force One on the way out to Michigan. Listen to this.
3: Yeah, for a little difference, but pretty close, yeah. No, Iran took a beating over the last 14 days, and they asked us very nicely, please stop. Let's meet. And that's what we are right now. We'll see what happens. If we don't make a deal, we go back to the same thing.
4: But going back to the same thing is not politically tenable for President Trump. It's not an appealing option. Now, tomorrow will be interesting because I think he will get pitched on going still further. Tomorrow, ironically, around the funeral for Lindsey Graham, which happens tomorrow, the president will be entertaining two foreign dignitaries here at the White House. He will meet separately and perhaps together, because they're both in the morning hours tomorrow, with Prime Minister Netanyahu of Israel and President Zelensky of Ukraine, both of whom play an interesting role in this decision right now. Obviously, Netanyahu had been pushing the White House to go further still in attacking Iran. Does he keep up the pressure and pressure President Trump to resume full-scale bombardment or to involve the United States still further in this conflict, try to really knock Iran out? And what role does Zelensky play? The Ukrainians now are essentially an ally in the Iran fight. They've been targeting Russian assets in the Caspian Sea, where the U.S. doesn't really have a lot of access. The Ukrainians don't like the Russian the Iranian role in all of this because they were supplying drones, the same drones they're using against the U.S., to Russia. So Ukraine becomes an interesting ally in this conflict. What role do they play tomorrow? These intertwined conflicts will be a topic of at least one very long meeting, possibly two separate meetings here tomorrow at the White House, which could lead to some very interesting decisions from the president after that funeral for Lindsey Graham. Brian?
2: Garrett Hake at the White House, thank you so much there. And while there may be a lull in strikes, it doesn't exactly mean things are smooth sailing in the Middle East right now. Battle for control of the Strait of Hormuz continues, with Iran saying the strait remains closed, while the U.S. says their naval blockade is in full effect. The president is still expressing optimism about diplomatic efforts, but warning that, quote, strong military action is still on the table if talks fail. But now we're learning that there's already been some action taking place in the Strait of Hormuz in the last few days. For more on that, let's bring in NBC's senior national security correspondent, Courtney Kuby. So, Courtney, you and your team have some new reporting on what's been going on in the Strait of Hormuz. What's the download on that?
5: Yeah, so we focused a lot over the last several days about the fact that after 13 consecutive days of U.S. military strikes inside Iran and Iran retaliating throughout the region, that on Friday there were no strikes, and we haven't seen any since then. But Brian, as you said, that doesn't mean that there hasn't been any activity in the region. A U.S. official telling us today that, in fact, Iran has launched a series of drones at ships trying to make their way through the Strait of Hormuz, and the U.S. military has shot those down. Now, it has not led to any escalation beyond that. As we have seen since the ceasefire began back in April, there have been a number of different times where Iran has launched projectiles, drones, cruise missiles, anti-ship missiles, whatever they may be, at ships in the Strait of Hormuz, and the U.S. military has responded by striking those down or intercepting them, and then often followed up with strikes inside Iran. We have not seen that again occur since late last week. The official also telling us, though, notably, that Iranian-backed militias in Iraq are also continuing with their activity, targeting U.S. and U.S. allies in the region. The U.S. is also defending against those attacks, Brian.
2: So, Courtney, no strikes, but a series of drones, at least for right now. It sounds like that's not enough for the U.S. to want to escalate further. But if they wanted to, How quickly could the U.S. kind of, you know, move against Iran if the president decides that talks aren't going the way that he wants?
5: Virtually immediately. The U.S. military still has a huge presence in the region. They have more than 50,000 U.S. troops there, and that includes about two dozen ships that are right there, not too far from the Iranian coast, not just south of the Strait of Hormuz. The U.S. military also has hundreds of aircraft there. If President Trump wants to do anything from a tailored, narrow strike in Iran, sort of the sorts of things that we have been seeing over the last several weeks, or a major resumption of combat operations, the military has the presence there to do so. What is a concern, though, if in fact there is a large-scale resumption of combat operations, are the defensive munitions. So that's things like Patriots and THAADs, the missiles or the interceptors that are used for those. That is the one of the stockpile items that has continued to decrease, frankly, since last year, in June of last year, when the U.S. began with Operation Midnight Hammer and then was defending against Iranian strikes during the 12-day war. That has only accelerated since the war began back in February, and the U.S. has been defending against attacks from Iran all throughout the region. Now, there are some other long-range systems that are also still a concern, long-range offensive fires, but it's those defensive missions that are really giving military planners some concern, because if, in fact, the U.S. does take strikes, whether it's small-scale or large-scale, Iran is certain to respond, and the U.S. wants to be able to defend their people and their allies from those responses.
2: Right. And as we spoke about last week, those stockpiles are very much part of the story behind the U.S., in some cases allowing perhaps non-dangerous projectiles to go through. But Courtney Kuby, with that updated reporting, thank you so much for that update. And in a new Instagram video, Today's Show co-anchor Savannah Guthrie has shared an emotional plea to the person who may have taken her mother. Savannah says the message is very specific and tells us and says to tell us where to look for her. The search for her missing mother, Nancy Guthrie, has been ongoing for nearly 6 months, hitting all of us here at NBC at home. NBC's Erin McLaughlin has the details.
6: I'm coming on today with a very specific message. It has been months since our mom was taken from us. Our family is in agony.
7: Tonight, Nancy Guthrie's daughter, Savannah, posting this heart-wrenching message to her mother's kidnapper.
6: We are in a nightmare that will not end. Nothing about our situation has changed. We have done our part, and we will never stop looking for her. We will always ache for her and feel that hole in our hearts. The world can be a cruel and unforgiving place, and I know that you have tried to do things the right way.
7: Back in February, the Guthrie family announced a $1 million reward for information leading to Nancy's recovery. Now Savannah is seeming to speak directly to the person responsible for taking her.
6: So I'm asking you, begging you, to do the right thing now. Make the right choice. Help us find her. Tell us where to look for her. I truly believe it is never too late to do the right thing. Help us bring this situation to an end. For all of us, no matter where we've been and what we've done, I believe there is always a way home. Please make the right choice.
2: Erin McLaughlin, thank you. And if you have any information that might be helpful, please call the number that's on your screen. That's 1-800-CALL-FBI. And in a surprising move today, Brian Koberger, the man convicted of killing four University of Idaho students in 2022, has filed a petition to take back his guilty plea. In an interview from prison, Koberger said he wants to reopen the case, alleging that he was misled into that guilty plea deal. In a message to the New York Times, he wrote, quote, "My actual innocence is my truth, and the plea, hinged on by false promises and blatant disinformation, must be withdrawn." There's a lot to unpack here, so let's bring in NBC News legal analyst Misty Maris for more on this. So, Misty, I think the first natural question here is, Can he do this? Like, how is there a precedent for doing something like this?
8: Yeah. So, Brian, when there's a guilty plea, he waives all of his rights to pursue an appeal. So he can't pursue an appeal. But a Supreme Court case and a constitutional right is that any defendant does not waive their right to seek what's called post-conviction relief. So there's this narrow area that he can pursue this path to get rid of his guilty plea and ultimately go to trial. But it's not buyer's remorse, right? It's not, oh, I wish I didn't plead guilty, I changed my mind. It's specific requirements. So it's ineffective assistance of counsel, newly discovered evidence, or that the plea was not voluntary, like there was coercion. Now, here he says he was convinced by his attorneys to falsely confess. So that's the basis. He can pursue it. Really, really difficult path, though.
2: So is this about the attorneys or is this about the plea deal? And I guess the question is that, you know, if this was part of a plea deal, what does it do to that deal now that he says that, all right, hey, I actually want to kind of scrap this and start over?
8: So it's attacking the plea deal, but there has to be a reason to do it. Mm. So those underlying reasons are the bases that he can move forward. So say he's successful, hypothetically, Brian, because we know what happened. He took the plea deal. That took the death penalty off the table. But if he were to be successful, withdraw this plea, he would move forward to trial, but guess what? That means the plea is null and void. So prosecutors could actually pursue the death penalty. You know, that's a million miles down the road because mm-hmm. this is just his intention to say he preserves the right to move forward with trying to get rid of the plea. But that would be the potential outcome, is that the death penalty is at play.
2: Right, which, as you mentioned, is kind of down the road from
8: way
2: here.
8: Down the
2: but
8: road.
2: What are the next steps? Like, I guess the judge is going to have to consider this petition. And that would mean, presumably, as you point out, that the whole trial would essentially begin again and then that death penalty would be back on the table.
8: Yeah. So here's what's interesting. So he stood in a court of law before Judge Hippler and he signed three documents. This is Koberger, that said, I'm guilty. I'm making this plea voluntarily, that my counsel was sufficient. And he said that right to Judge Hippler. Hippler asked him every question under the sun.
2: Yeah.
8: Guess who reviews this petition first? Judge Hippler.
2: Same judge.
8: So that will go to that same judge. And then if the result is not what he likes, which is, you know, potentially what could happen, then it can go up to a higher court. But remember, there's something really difficult to overcome. And the standard here to scrap this plea deal is what's called manifest injustice. I mean, basically, there has to be some kind of misconduct by his lawyers that was the reason he entered into the plea deal to get rid of it. The standard is so high. But, you know, it's something he can pursue, but it's just very, very unlikely to be successful ultimately.
2: Yeah. But nonetheless, I mean, this could start a whole new, you know, chapter for this case, which we'll have to watch very closely.
8: Yes.
2: But Misty Maris, thank you so much for the breakdown this
8: evening. Thank you.
2: Well, now to the latest in another murder case where a judge has decided that singer David will go to trial for the death of a teenage girl. We've been following this one closely, and it's a preliminary hearing where prosecutors had one goal, and that was to present enough evidence to take that case to trial. Both sides rested earlier today after 5 days of testimony from a long list of witnesses that ranged from LAPD detectives to the medical examiner. Now, the singer is accused of killing 14-year-old Celeste Rivas Hernandez and dismembering her body, then leaving it in the front trunk of a Tesla that was parked in a Hollywood tow yard. Let's get to NBC News correspondent Camila Bernal, who's been following this one for us. Camila, this case, extremely graphic, but now heading to trial. The prosecution succeeded in their goal of presenting enough evidence. So what does the next step mean for the defense? What are they going to have to do going forward?
9: Yeah, Brian. So remember that this was a preliminary hearing, and because of that, the bar is a lot lower. Essentially, all they had to do was show probable cause. And so we saw sort of the strategies from both teams. On the prosecution side, we saw their evidence. We saw the forensics, the blood, the pool, so many things that we've been talking about over the last week. And then from the defense, we really did see them questioning the police investigation, questioning whether Celeste Rivas maybe stabbed herself, questioning also what exactly happened and how it happened, because what they're saying is you can't really prove exactly how she died. And so both sides are getting insight into what each side is presenting. And so moving forward, they're just going to have to prepare their cases and figure out what their next steps are. But we did get a little bit of insight into what each of them is going to do to prepare for an eventual trial, Brian.
2: And as you point out, yeah, some of those details from this preliminary hearing. In the last 2 days specifically, we learned a lot, especially from these text messages that were found on David's phone. What did those messages reveal about what may have happened?
9: These were text messages over years. So, like, a lot of text messages. And so this was the last witness who went over all of these text messages, and it showed this sexual relationship between David and Celeste. And this is a child, and we're talking about things that were extremely graphic, extremely sensitive. There were pictures and videos that were not shown in court. They were described, and it's even hard to describe on television. And so even the prosecution telling Celeste Rivas Hernandez's parents, you probably should get out. You don't want to see these text messages. You don't want to know what was going on between the two of them. And they would read a few text messages, and then the prosecution would ask, how old was she at the time? And they would say, this is a 12-year-old that we're talking about. And then they would read more text messages and ask, how old was she? And they would say, you know, she was 13 years old. They talked about abortions. They talked about marriage. And then, of course, the whole sexual relationship. So it was very, very detailed and very, very sensitive in terms of the text messages back and forth. And then we also heard essentially the fight, or not heard, but read the fight that they had the night before, where she threatened to ruin his career. But a lot of text messages here, Brian.
2: And in another wrinkle to this story, people online are talking about this. Apparently, David's Apple Music page was hacked. What more do we know about that?
9: Yeah, so it was a song, and they titled it I Did It. So the question here is, who actually did this? Who posted the song? Who was able to get access to the Apple account? We've reached out to Apple Music to try to figure out how this happened, who posted it, and if they have any more information. We did not hear from them. We have not heard from the defense or from the prosecution. It did not come up in court, but it will be interesting to see if this could potentially come up in trial. Brian?
2: Camila Bernal with all the updates there. Thank you so much. Appreciate it. And the trial begins today in the case of Massachusetts mother accused of strangling her three children before trying to kill herself. Lindsay Clancy appeared in court as she pleaded not guilty to three counts of first-degree murder and faces mandatory life in prison without parole if convicted. Her defense is arguing that she suffered from postpartum psychosis and extreme mental illness, as the trial is expected to focus on testimony from both medical and psychiatric experts. Clancy's ex-husband Patrick on the stand for most of today's hearing, and as he talked about the mental state of his then-wife and what she said about her children. Take a listen.
10: She said she had thoughts of harming the kids. Is that correct?
11: Yeah.
10: And did she tell you whether or not she had specific thoughts of how she would harm the kids?
11: No.
2: Let's bring in Stephen Romo now, who's been following all of this. So, Stephen, fill us in on exactly what's being alleged, what happened, what are the kind of key facts of this case?
12: Yeah, it's deeply disturbing stuff. Lindsay Clancy, a former labor and delivery nurse, back in January of 2023, she killed her three children, ages 5, 3, and just 8 months old. Her killing them is not in dispute. What is in dispute is whether she was undergoing some type of psychotic break at the time. Now, she did appear to try to take her life after these killings. She sent her husband out to run an errand or two before that and used that window of time, according to prosecutors, to try to carry out a plan. And you see her there in that video. She uses a wheelchair. She's paralyzed from the waist down due to that apparent suicide attempt.
2: And, you know, it sounds like the plea on the basis of insanity, was that kind of the crux of the opening statements? I mean, for people that are hearing the facts of this case, they're going, I mean, how could she possibly defend herself in this case? But to your point, it sounds like she's claiming that there's some sort of mental episode that she was going through.
12: Yeah, and it seems both sides agree that she did have some type of mental health crisis, that she sought treatment for postpartum depression. Her defense team really pointing to a rare disorder, a postpartum psychosis, which is a rare, different than postpartum depression. Also saying that she had bipolar disorder. Prosecutors not debating that she did have some type of issue, although they point to the fact that she had the means to get help from multiple healthcare providers and doctors for this. We do know that prosecutors, for their opening statement, seem to be laying out the idea that she's a type A personality, controlling and just did not want to be a mom. And She apparently, according to prosecutors, decided to search out specifically that food, that restaurant, to send her husband farther away during that night. Their point to that meticulous planning is saying that she was not in a psychotic break when this happened, something that we're going to, of course, hear from experts on both sides throughout the course of this trial.
2: I was going to ask, I mean, how are those experts going to play into this trial? Is it going to be the defense that's calling them up? Is that something that's presumably going to help her case here? Or how will these experts be used?
12: Yeah, it's going. There are so many doctors' names on the list of experts. There are not only the doctors who treated her, which there are multiple of, who prescribed her different medications. There are also experts from both sides. This could be a case of psychiatric expert versus psychiatric expert, each side bringing their own experts in who will bolster their case. Of course, ultimately, as with all trials, it will be down to the jurors for whose story they actually believe here.
2: This trial expected to take 6 to 8 weeks, roughly. What's at stake here? What could she be sentenced for? I mean, you know, multiple children that are no longer here. That this is, I mean, the stakes got to be pretty high.
12: Yeah, it is. And to your point, this just underscores the emotion behind this. Her ex-husband, Patrick, was on the witness stand today talking about his three children who died in 2023 in such a horrific way. There is no death penalty in Massachusetts. This is a state case, so that is off the table. But she could face life in prison without the possibility of parole for these extremely serious charges. But on the other end of that spectrum, she could also be acquitted for reasons of insanity. There's a very famous case in Houston, Texas in 2001. Andrea Yates drowned her children. She was ultimately acquitted by a jury for postpartum psychosis. So it is not completely unheard of.
2: Of course, the same case, or the same thing being alleged here.
12: A very similar situation. There are, of course, differences in the case, as there are with all cases, right. But it is not completely unheard of. Many people bringing up that case from 25 years ago because of the things that stand out that are similar. But this could go any way. Of course, that's why they have so many witnesses that they're going to call. That's why it could take 2 months to get to the bottom of this.
2: Stephen Romo, thank you for following all of this for us. And if you or anyone you know is in need of help, please call or text 988 or visit the website on your screen now. Well, don't go anywhere. Up next, severe weather impacting millions coast to coast. We're going to check in with Maggie Vespa, who is on the ground in Illinois with a look at the conditions there. Plus, Meta cracking down on videos recorded with Meta glasses that are meant to prank or harass people without their consent. What we're learning.

0: Welcome back. Here are some of the other headlines that we're watching tonight, starting off with a Secret Service agent in Florida who was arrested after being accused of hazing a new fraternity member at the University of Miami so severely that he almost died. 29-year-old Marquez Pender allegedly beat the student on four occasions. The victim suffered severe kidney damage. Pender is charged with hazing, attempted manslaughter, and aggravated battery. His attorney argues the charges are excessive. And in Colorado, a teenager died after being struck by lightning on Mount Blue Sky. Four others got hurt, including one who was airlifted off the mountain. Three of the five people were members of the same family. And Instagram is now banning accounts and content from pranksters who use Meta glasses. The goal is to target pickup artists and other prank accounts that harass strangers in public without their knowledge or consent. The move is part of a broader effort to protect people's privacy as wearables become more common in our daily lives. Over in Hawaii, California resident Kai Sato was rescued after spending 30 days stranded at sea. He was attempting to sail from California to Hawaii when his mast snapped and phone died. While out at sea, he was able to survive by creating an elaborate condensation system to produce drinking water. And despite all of that, Sato is already planning his next sail, this time to the Philippines. An 83-year-old singer-songwriter Carly Simon, known for the 70s hit song You're So Vain, has been diagnosed with Parkinson's disease. She was diagnosed shortly after having joint replacement surgeries. Simon shared that in quote, "I have not stopped living and I have not stopped working." We are tracking extreme weather tonight as thunderstorms, triple-digit temperatures, and wildfires impact communities from coast to coast. More than 50 million people are at risk for severe storms across the Midwest that could produce life-threatening winds, hail, and even a couple of tornadoes. We're already seeing some of the damage out in Wisconsin. Homes there are destroyed and debris is scattered all over front yards, as you can see in those images. And the Southwest is feeling the heat today. Roughly 115 million people are under heat alerts as the hot and humid conditions push temperatures up to 120 degrees. All meanwhile, in the Pacific Northwest, more than 30 active wildfires are burning in the region right now. Thousands are under mandatory evacuation orders, especially in parts of Oregon. Let's bring in NBC's Maggie Vespa for more on this. Maggie, we'll get to the forecast in the area later, but I understand that you're in Downers Grove, Illinois, where workers have been trapped in a storm drain. What more can you tell us about that?
1: Yeah, Ryan, it's been just, you know, incredibly tense breaking news out here basically throughout the afternoon as this rain has been coming in. You can see this heavy equipment behind me. And then we have first responders really up and down this entire block. And then also at three other sites within blocks of here, because basically around 1 p.m. today, authorities say that they got the heads up that two contractors were stuck in storm drains underneath the road. We don't know exactly how this happened. We don't know if the weather was a catalyst and what, you know, caused them to get stuck down there. But obviously with heavy rain throughout the afternoon, it was incredibly concerning. So these first responders have been working for hours to reach both of them. A firefighter on scene in the last hour or so telling me that they've now rescued one of the two contractors. The other one is still down there. The good news is, Brian, that the rain has stopped. We don't have any sort of info as the condition of that contractor who firefighters say is still down there, but hopefully they're able to reach him, and now knowing that a little bit of the pressure is off as the weather has improved. So good news there, at least.
0: Yeah, certainly. You imagine that the rain would make that a lot more complicated. As far as the conditions for the rest of the Midwest, is it going to be a similar picture where things have kind of cleared up, or are we not out of the woods yet in terms of some of these systems?
1: It seems like things have largely cleared up. I'll leave, you know, the science of the forecast to our experts, obviously. But really, the storm fronts have moved out of the central Midwest where we are in the Chicago area for the most part. The tornadoes that tore through Appleton earlier today and parts of Wisconsin, those seem to have moved on largely. So at least most of the Midwest right now appears to be in the clear. But I mean, and Brian, you've seen this throughout the summer. People are just exhausted with all of this severe weather, kind of saying, like, what is up with this summer? Why do we keep getting slammed with these severe storms? And today was another example. The damage that we're seeing in some of the Chicago suburbs, but really concentrated in Wisconsin, it's just really, once again, staggering. We haven't gotten any reports of injuries of any type, serious or not. But as you know, it's really early in the cleanup and any kind of recovery efforts. So we're staying on top of those updates as first responders make their way to areas that were that were hit today.
0: Yeah, certainly as we see some of these crazy images out of areas like Wisconsin, where clearly they've been hard hit. I wanted to ask about another area that's been hard hit in Europe. There's been these historic wildfires. What can you tell us about what's going on over there as countries like France are really trying to reeling from some of these really nasty conditions?
1: No, 100%. It's really across Western Europe. We're talking about a number of iconic sites in France, Italy, and Spain. For Spain, it's their largest wildfire in history. In France, they've been dealing with what they call fire clouds, meaning these fires are so big, they're causing their own sort of like weather system to kick up. So they've been battling that. In Italy, people have been forced off like iconic beaches. You're talking about tourist hotspots. In addition to people who live there, more than 300,000 people have had to evacuate affected areas, mainly across those three countries. So this is a massive series of wildfires, obviously not just one main fire, but it's really a part of the world where we don't think of being impacted by this kind of weather phenomenon. It's something that we think about in certain pockets of the U.S., and obviously they've dealt with it before. It's not an all-out first, but it's a historically bad and large wildfire season for them. And the good news is, or at least a little bit of good news, kind of a silver lining, firefighters in France reportedly have been able to kind of hold that one back from the iconic Bordeaux region. But elsewhere, they're still raging. It's still incredibly hot. It's still incredibly dry. So they're by no means out of the woods. And it's just been, Brian, devastating to watch, of course, even from afar.
0: Yeah, the scale just so massive. Many countries impacted there. Maggie Vespa in Illinois, thank you so much for your coverage. Appreciate it. Let's turn now to meteorologist Yarissa Abreu for the latest forecast. Yarissa?
2: Tough weather will remain a factor here as we continue throughout our Monday night. You can see where the bullseye is at the moment. Our eyes are set on Indianapolis, where we continue to see heavy rains in addition to frequent lightning. And any one of these storms can certainly pack a punch, not only bringing in that heavy rain, but also delivering a quick spin up in addition to large hail. So it's one of those things where folks need to be weather aware until the threat is over. And that's not going to happen at least until late tonight. It's because 47 million people are under this threat for severe weather as a robust system continues to move its way off towards the east. And that's exactly what's anticipated as we kick off Tuesday. Notice the yellow. This is where we have a slight risk to see strong to severe storms, which is level 2 out of 5. But the threat extends as far north as Philadelphia and as far south as South Carolina. This is where wind gusts of up to 60 miles per hour cannot be ruled out with any one of these stronger storms that form, in addition to damaging hail. We're talking up to 1 inch in diameter. Think golf ball size hail with some of these thunderstorms, as well as spin up. So we could see an isolated tornado or two. That is certainly not out of the question. So the best bet is to have a way to get those weather alerts. Another thing that we continue to track are the sizzling temperatures up and down the southeast and the middle of the country. You could see here temperatures over the next couple of days will remain in the triple digits, but it's those dangerous heat index values that will surpass that 110 threshold. Places like Memphis, Tennessee, tomorrow, your daytime high 99. You factor in the humidity, it's going to feel like we're at 112 degrees. Wichita, not far behind. 100 is your actual air temperature, but feeling more like 106 during peak hours of the afternoon. That oppressive heat will continue from Dallas to Corpus Christi and extends as far east as the Deep South, and we'll do it all over again on Wednesday. Take a look at some of these numbers. 111 Wednesday afternoon. That'll be the heat index value in New Orleans. Out towards Memphis, Tennessee, 98 here for Wednesday afternoon. So you can see that we're going to be dealing with the heat, and this will carry on through much of the week. As we approach the weekend, we're still going to deal with high heat and high humidity. So take extra breaks in the shade, drink lots of water, and make sure you're careful out there. Brian, back over to you.
0: Some great tips there. Thank you so much, Yarissa Abreu. Coming up, what we're learning in the search for an American tourist who vanished while on vacation in Grenada, where that search stands tonight.
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0: Welcome back. We now take you overseas, where two major cities in Europe are reeling from violent attacks in just 48 hours. A deadly ramming attack at Berlin's Pride Festival, followed by a stabbing spree in Paris earlier today. Now, police say there's no indication that the two incidents are connected. All of this as authorities are investigating exactly what happened and why it happened. NBC's Matt Bradley has more.
1: Tonight, disturbing video showing a suspect armed with two knives stabbing passersby on a Paris street.
2: Attention! Attention!
1: As bystanders attention! Scream in horror during a second stabbing attack in Europe in as many days. A crowd then subdued the attacker. One bystander threw a suitcase at him, forcing the knives from his hands, according to a witness who said he helped tackle the man. I saw a man coming towards us with two large knives like this and stabbing women, said this witness. Three women, one of them pregnant, were injured by the suspect. It comes after a suspected terror attack on a pride parade in Berlin, where one woman was killed and nearly 30 injured. The perpetrator rammed a white van into festival-goers, then got out and stabbed people with a machete. German authorities identified the suspect as Abdul Balut, a German citizen whose parents immigrated from Lebanon. He had a criminal history and was a supporter of the terror group ISIS. He was later shot and killed when police say he attacked officers with a knife. Well, as for that Paris attack tonight, French police haven't said whether they'll open a terror investigation. Brian?
0: Matt Bradley, thank you. Well, a tropical vacation is now turning into a desperate search for an American woman. 44-year-old Liz Waddle was last seen at Grand Anse Beach in Grenada, where surveillance video captured her swimming in the water before she floated out of view. Jesse Kirsch has the latest.
3: Yeah, Brian, I spoke with police in Grenada earlier today, and what they tell me is right now this search is ongoing. I'm told that this search involves the Coast Guard in Grenada. It involves a search on land that involves at least one canine team as well from a university there. So they are continuing to work this case. And we've also heard from a family spokesperson for Liz Waddell's family. They tell us that the family is going through Waddell's search history to then go to locations that she may have been looking at or may have visited in Grenada to see if they can find anything on those locations. And it just speaks to the different ways that they are trying to find anything they can that might lead them to the safe return for this North Carolina mother who has been missing now for almost a full week. According to her family spokesperson, she was with a friend in Grenada. The friend was in the middle of an online class and went looking for Liz Waddell when that class wrapped up. And Waddell was not at the pool at their rental. So the friend went to the beach, found Waddell's towel, but not Waddell herself. And according to the spokesperson, there is video from a bar near the water that shows from that camera Waddell swimming in the water and then floating out of frame. And that is, according to the spokesperson, the last visual of Waddell from last Wednesday. Again, almost a full week ago. I asked police about that video. They said that that's not something they were able to confirm exists to me at this point. So, you know, this case, again, very much ongoing. We know that Waddell's husband made his way to the island to help with that search. This family is asking for help and for prayers, trying to locate this missing mother safely. And again, we're looking at someone who's been missing now for almost a full week, Brian.
0: Jesse Kirsch, thank you for that report. Well, coming up, an American doctor and his team performing life-changing surgeries in South Sudan as the country faces a blindness crisis. We'll have more on that ahead.

0: Conflict in South Sudan has been quietly raging on, and the lack of medical care has left many struggling with blindness. An American doctor and his team have stepped in to help, performing over 1,000 sight-restoring surgeries. NBC's Molly Hunter has more.
1: Flying into the Abyei region is no easy journey. The small oil-rich territory between Sudan and South Sudan has endured years of ethnic conflict. Tens of thousands displaced, childhood malnutrition has soared, and without a functioning health system or enough trained doctors, South Sudan has one of the highest rates of blindness in the world. But for 2 weeks earlier this year, a rare window, a local ceasefire made way for a team of doctors to go in, including American Dr. Lloyd Williams.
2: Because of all those security problems in that area, there's been no eye care there really at all in the last 20 years or so.
1: An eye surgeon from Duke University, he's been making trips like this for more than a decade. This year, more than 8,000 people registered for care, among them 15-year-old Nyan Luk Deng. After an illness left her blind in one eye, then the other, she hasn't been able to see for more than a year. She's come in with her dad, hoping cataract surgery can change that.
2: You have this kid laying on a table in front of you, and you're looking down into their eyes that are completely white. And you think to yourself, if I do a good job, this person's going to be able to see for the rest of their life.
1: Dr. Williams says cataract surgeries like this are incredibly cheap to do in the field, costing about $30 a surgery. But most of these people, he adds, have never had access to an eye doctor. South Sudan relies heavily on foreign aid to support its healthcare system, though U.S. funding plummeted after the elimination of USAID, down 61% from 2024 to 2025. But this trip was entirely privately funded. And here, the moment Nyan Luk has been waiting for. A moment Dr. Williams witnesses again and again here.
3: You can't see.
1: His team performed more than 1,000 cataract surgeries during the 10-day trip.
2: Even though you know like what you did and the science behind it, it still feels kind of miraculous when you take the bandage off.
1: 40 minutes away, Nyan Luk walks home to her family's thatch-roofed hut. Her mom races out to greet her. It was God's plan you would be healed, her mom says. Next year, Nyan Luk will return to school, she says, thanking the doctors who made this possible. And she already knows what she wants to be when she grows up, an eye doctor. Molly Hunter, NBC News.
0: Our thanks to Molly for that report. Truly, doctors doing God's work there. Still to come, a Chinese company has built a robot that they are calling a, quote, super athlete. Might sound cool to some, but others are raising questions. We'll have more ahead. But first, you gotta see this. This is America's largest military plane, and it was on display this weekend in Wisconsin. The C-5M Super Galaxy is so massive that when its cargo hold is empty, service members have enough room inside to play baseball and football. It can transport boats, trucks, helicopters, even submarines. The plane stands 65 feet tall and has a wingspan of 222 feet, covering more than two-thirds of a football field and reaching the height of a five-story building. Huge. We'll be right back.

0: And in tonight's Future of Everything, a robot from a Chinese company is being called a super athlete by its creators. But its impressive capabilities are raising some human eyebrows. NBC's Priscilla Thompson has more.
1: Rough terrain or rushing rivers, even busting a move here. This little robot on wheels seems to do it all. It's the newest model released from a leading high-tech Chinese company, Unitree Robotics. And it's making some people online a little uneasy.
2: Yeah, this isn't frightening at all. I'm a former infantry guy. If I saw that on the battlefield, I don't think I'm sticking around.
1: It's reminding folks of dystopian films and TV, like this Black Mirror episode. And saying, this kind of expletive is the doom of us. The Chinese company behind the creation says it'll be used for things like cargo transport, scientific expeditions, and even search and rescues. It says the 50-pound robot can carry over double its weight, gathers real-time data to adapt to new environments, using an autonomous navigation system instead of being remotely controlled.
3: It's really kind of the dream robot for someone who likes to be outdoors. The function is about getting over any kind of terrain, no matter what. You know, and what AI provides in robotics is massive amounts of data for fast training. So you can train them on the unexpected and the unknown much more quickly than you could previously.
1: Unitree is responsible for other humanoids you've seen on your feet, too. From kung fu bots doing an impressive choreographed routine for Chinese New Year to throwing some punches in its UFC debut. But not all humanoid robots are hitting the target. Last month, a video going viral of a humanoid kicking a child in the stomach in China. And the robot fails have piled up, like the one dancing to Michael Jackson or at this San Francisco restaurant back in March, or a robot tripping up right at the starting line of a test run before Beijing's half marathon. A few days later, though, the robots beat the humans. It seems like the tech is really speeding up, but experts say we're not quite there yet.
3: Whether you're looking at China or you're looking at the U.S., we're not at the place where anyone could really safely bring these into the home and expect them to do anything useful.
1: So as the industry keeps making leaps, there's a long way to go in the robot arms race, whether they're for the battlefields or not. Priscilla Thompson, NBC News.
0: Thanks, Priscilla. Well, if you know anything about cosplaying and LARPing, then you might know about Comic-Con. This year's epic convention in San Diego was a blast, and there for the show was NBC San Diego's Joe Little.
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4: There's Rogue Troopers, Fort Psycho, and Catholic Schoolgirls versus Inbreeds.
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12: Help yourself to anything.
4: There's free stuff. Yellow Bears and Red Devils, Pink Troopers, Black Widow, and Hawkeye. But at the beginning of this story and in the end,
5: comic books are still a thing.
6: I bought Stitch.
4: The heart of it all is still
6: comic books.
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9: Relive my childhood when I'm walking down these aisles.
0: Great to see all those crowds out there. That does it for us tonight. I'm Brian Chung. We will see you tomorrow, but until then, stay tuned to NBC News Now.

0: Tonight, the monster storm unleashing tornadoes and pounding the Midwest right now. This giant twister tearing across Wisconsin. A massive funnel cloud sweeping through a neighborhood before ripping apart homes and downing trees. Storms flooding roads and flipping cars, and it is not over yet. And dramatic video of gunfire erupting at a Seattle food festival. People running for their lives. Three people killed, a gunman still on the loose. Another captured and only 15 years old. The wife of a Kansas City Chiefs coach carried away by first responders after allegedly being shot by their own son. Savannah Guthrie's new message seeming to speak directly to her mother's kidnappers. You'll hear her emotional plea. The convicted killer in the Idaho college murders now claiming he's innocent. Why Brian Koberger is trying to take back his guilty plea. Incredible ocean rescue. A lifeguard fighting massive waves to save a boy swept out to sea. How he got him back to shore. And shark attack warning. Multiple frightening encounters caught on camera. Our conversation with one man who survived a bite in Florida. Plus, ICE deportations ramp up. Our new reporting about the group of migrants at risk tonight. Top story starts right now. Good evening. I'm Ellison Barber in for Tom. As we come on the air, powerful storms ripping through the Midwest, tornadoes, hail, and intense downpours impacting tens of millions. Look at this terrifying video of a massive funnel cloud tearing through Wisconsin. Close up, you can see those swirling clouds and flashing lightning. Video from inside a home shows those violent winds tossing debris across a yard. The destruction coming into view. Drone video capturing an entire neighborhood leveled in Appleton, Wisconsin. Homes and trees ripped to shreds, cars flipped on their side, some with windows blown out. And on a highway there, this semi-truck left barely recognizable. Much of it is completely mangled. Right now, hundreds of thousands are without electricity. Similar scenes in Illinois. Winds and rain pounding against the windows of this car dealership. Drivers stalling on flooded roads as heavy rainfall submerges streets. And the threat is not over yet. We'll track where the storms are headed next, but we begin tonight with Maggie Vespa in those hard-hit Chicago suburbs. And Maggie, you are following some breaking news there. Some workers are trapped in a storm drain. What can you tell us?
1: Yeah, Ellison, that's right. So basically, as you know, it's been raining through much of the afternoon. We got word early afternoon that two contractors were trapped below the ground in storm drains here. Rescue crews have been working frantically for
0: massive funnel cloud tearing through Wisconsin. Close up, you can see those swirling clouds and flashing lightning. Video from inside a home shows those violent winds tossing debris across a yard. The destruction coming into view. Drone video capturing an entire neighborhood leveled in Appleton, Wisconsin. Homes and trees ripped to shreds, cars flipped on their side, some with windows blown out. And on a highway there, this semi-truck left barely recognizable. Much of it is completely mangled. Right now, hundreds of thousands are without electricity. Similar scenes in Illinois. Winds and rain pounding against the windows of this car dealership. Drivers stalling on flooded roads as heavy rainfall submerges streets. And the threat is not over yet. We'll track where the storms are headed next, but we begin tonight with Maggie Vespa in those hard-hit Chicago suburbs. And Maggie, you are following some breaking news there. Some workers are trapped in a storm drain. What can you tell us?
1: Yeah, Ellison, that's right. So basically, as you know, it's been raining through much of the afternoon. We got word early afternoon that two contractors were trapped below the ground in storm drains here. Rescue crews have been working frantically for hours to get to the two of them. Firefighters just telling us that one has been pulled out. The other one is still down there. This is, as you point out, severe weather slams much of the country.
0: The destruction coming into view. Drone video capturing an entire neighborhood leveled in Appleton, Wisconsin. Homes and trees ripped to shreds, cars flipped on their side, some with windows blown out. And on a highway there, this semi-truck left barely recognizable. Much of it is completely mangled. Right now, hundreds of thousands are without electricity. Similar scenes in Illinois. Winds and rain pounding against the windows of this car dealership. Drivers stalling on flooded roads as heavy rainfall submerges streets. And the threat is not over yet. We'll track where the storms are headed next, but we begin tonight with Maggie Vespa in those hard-hit Chicago suburbs. And Maggie, you are following some breaking news there. Some workers are trapped in a storm drain. What can you tell us?
1: Yeah, Ellison, that's right. So basically, as you know, it's been raining through much of the afternoon. We got word early afternoon that two contractors were trapped below the ground in storm drains here. Rescue crews have been working frantically for hours to get to the two of them. Firefighters just telling us that one has been pulled out. The other one is still down there. This is, as you point out, severe weather slams much of the country.
2: Tonight, a monster twister tearing across Wisconsin. Watch as this ominous cloud roars through a neighborhood.
3: This is really f***ing bad.
2: This dramatic video capturing the devastation in Menasha. Trees and homes on the main street torn apart. A warning siren still blaring, even with car windows blown out and that building damaged. A similar scene in Appleton. Drone video showing houses simply destroyed. Debris scattered across this residential area and mangled vehicles littered across a highway. It's all part of a violent system that slammed the Midwest today. You can hear powerful winds howling outside this car dealership near Chicago.
4: Those are like golf balls.
2: Large hail slamming the suburbs. Downed trees crashing onto homes and cars. Drivers forced to navigate flash flooding. Storms grounding flights at Midway Airport and Chicago O'Hare, where this video shows water pouring in through the ceiling. It comes as more than 130 million Americans are under heat alerts, and overseas, historic wildfires ravage Western Europe, with more than 300,000 people evacuated from multiple iconic sites across Spain, Italy, and France, including that country's world-famous Bordeaux wine region. Here, you see the flames from the cockpit of a firefighting plane. Around the world, Mother Nature's destructive power on full display.
0: And Maggie Vespa joins us again from Downers Grove, Illinois. And Maggie, those rescue efforts to save that still trapped worker just expanded?
1: Yeah, Ellison, that's right. So firefighters here on the ground telling us you can see one site where they're trying to reach him, but actually they're working at three right now within blocks of here. So it's expanded really to try to reach him from any direction they can. It's been raining throughout much of the afternoon, and basically they just want to get to him, as you can imagine, as quickly as possible, Ellison.
0: NBC's Maggie Vespa leading us off tonight. Thank you. For more, let's bring in NBC Miami meteorologist Larissa Abreu. Larissa, this is just day one of a 1-2 punch system, right? Time it all out for us. What are you watching?
5: Well, we're going to continue to see the threat for severe weather. That'll carry on straight through tonight. And then we do it all over again tomorrow. But tomorrow, its eyes will focus on the East Coast. We'll get to that shortly. But for now, places like Green Bay, south into Madison, the severe weather threat is done for you. Chicago, just to your south, you're still dealing with pretty robust storms. And then the bullseye remains across Indianapolis, where we continue to see heavy rains, a couple severe thunderstorm warnings. So some of these storms capable of producing wind gusts as high as 60 miles an hour. As we mentioned before, 47 million people at risk to see some of these strong storms capable of producing 60 to about 75 mile an hour wind gust. Damaging hail has also been in the history with some of these thunderstorms, in addition to possible spin-ups. And we saw just that in and around Wisconsin. We take you to tomorrow, where the threat then begins to shift east. We're talking our nation's capital, south into Raleigh, as far south as Columbia, South Carolina. And this is where we could see once again wind gusts as high as 60 miles an hour. Large hail and a few isolated tornadoes are not out of the question, but that severe weather also extends as far north as the city of Philadelphia. Now, one of the things we're also tracking is the immense heat that continues to batter the middle of the country. Take a look at some of these temperatures for tomorrow. 90s, triple digits. But when you factor in the humidity, we're going to be sweating it out. Memphis, Tennessee, your air temperature 99 during peak hours of the afternoon. But once you include the humidity, dangerous heat index values will unfold. So please drink water and be careful out there.
0: Larissa Abreu, thank you. Now to more breaking news, this time out of Washington State. Seattle police say they are searching for a third gunman involved in that deadly shooting at a food festival. and dramatic video capturing the chaotic moments the shooters opened fire. Liz Kreutz is at the scene.
2: Tonight, police arresting a 15-year-old who they say was part of that deadly shootout Sunday, spraying bullets into a crowded Seattle food festival.
6: Oh, it's right there.
2: Officials earlier saying they were still trying to locate and identify a second gunman.
7: We believe that the bullets that were fired were from two individuals who appear to be firing at one another.
2: But late tonight, in court documents, police say there was also a third shooter, riding the 15-year-old and one of the deceased, engaged in a gunfight with at least one other unknown suspect. Police say three people died, a 56-year-old woman and two men, ages 19 and 44.
8: Anyone have a small child tourniquet size?
2: Five other people were injured, including a two-year-old boy.
7: I don't know if it's gang activity, but certainly group activity. We have to determine the nexus behind what happened.
2: Well, city officials are facing backlash after Seattle's mayor incorrectly told the public Sunday all shooters were in custody.
9: We are doing the best that we can to provide accurate information in a timely manner.
6: Shooting! Oh!
2: According to officials, the gunfire erupted just after 6 p.m.
10: Multiple people down, one person shot in the back.
6: What's going on?
2: Sending thousands running to safety.
11: Oh my God.
2: People even forced to seek shelter in the Space Needles gift shop.
5: You can just get a sense being here of how chaotic it must have been. There's trash littered everywhere and dozens of abandoned tents like this one. In fact, take a look. You can get a sense of how quickly they must have gotten out. Their food is still out on the counter, pancakes even still on the griddle.
2: Vendor Akaika Bullock was nearby when the shooting started.
12: The altercation happened right over there towards the intersection.
2: He says he ran towards the bullets to save his pregnant wife and saw many of the victims on the ground.
5: How are you doing?
12: It shakes you. It's really sad.
0: And Liz Kreutz joins us now. So, Liz, that third gunman is still believed to be at large at this hour.
5: Yeah, Ellison, that's right. And actually, as we speak, the Seattle mayor and police department are giving another briefing where they now have come forward and said that, yes, they do believe that there were three gunmen involved, the 15-year-old in custody, the 19-year-old who is now deceased, and this third gunman that they are still searching for. And they also now have come out and confirmed that they do believe this was gang-related. They believe that the 19 and 15-year-olds were associates firing back against this third person who is at large. And Ellison, just quickly, I'll show you. This is this Bite of Seattle food festival, and all these vendors are now returning here today, busily trying to clean up after they had to abandon so much in the chaos of this tragedy. Ellison.
0: NBC's Liz Kreutz in Seattle. Thank you. Turning overseas to the violent attack in the streets of Paris, a man stabbing three women, a group of bystanders jumping in to stop him. NBC's Matt Bradley has the latest.
13: Tonight, disturbing video showing a suspect armed with two knives stabbing passersby on a Paris street.
14: Attention! Attention!
13: As bystanders attention! Scream in horror during a second stabbing attack in Europe in as many days. A crowd then subdued the attacker. One bystander threw a suitcase at him, forcing the knives from his hands, according to a witness who said he helped tackle the man. I saw a man coming towards us with two large knives like this and stabbing women, said this witness. Three women, one of them pregnant, were injured by the suspect. It comes after a suspected terror attack on a pride parade in Berlin, where one woman was killed and nearly 30 injured. The perpetrator rammed a white van into festival goers, then got out and stabbed people with a machete. German authorities identified the suspect as Abdul Balut, a German citizen whose parents immigrated from Lebanon. He had a criminal history and was a supporter of the terror group ISIS. He was later shot and killed when police say he attacked officers with a knife.
0: And Matt joins us now. Matt, talk to us about where French police stand tonight in terms of the investigation.
15: Well, as I just mentioned to Tom Yamas, it looks as though the French police haven't actually determined whether or not they're going to be opening an investigation at all. This stands in stark contrast to what we heard from the German investigation, where that man who had been actually shot dead by police, he had been convicted in May and was sentenced to prison time. He had been a known sympathizer of ISIS. But in this Paris attack, that man had made, according to the French Interior Ministry, Minister statements. You saw he was pinned down by that crowd. He had made statements that police said were incoherent. So it's not entirely clear exactly what his motive was at all.
1: NBC's Matt Bradley, thank you. We appreciate it. Also tonight, a Secret Service agent is under arrest facing accusations of brutally beating two young men during a hazing ritual, including one who prosecutors say nearly died. NBC's Kelly O'Donnell has more.
16: Tonight, a Miami-based Secret Service agent now has a mugshot and was pulled from his elite law enforcement job, accused of unleashing days of severe beatings in an alleged fraternity hazing ritual linked to an alumni chapter of Kappa Alpha Psi that left two unnamed victims so bloodied that extensive skin grafts and critical emergency care were required. Today in a Florida court,
17: it's charging you with attempted manslaughter with a deadly weapon.
16: 29-year-old Marquez Pinder appeared by video, ordered to have no contact with victims or the fraternity.
17: Do you understand the stay away order, sir?
18: Yes, ma'am.
16: Pinder and two other men face felony charges. According to an arrest warrant, the first of several April hazing incidents happened at Pinder's Miami apartment. An affidavit states two victims were struck repeatedly on their buttocks with paddles and canes. One man bled through his underwear and pants. The laceration so severe that substantial portions of skin and soft tissue was surgically removed. One victim was intubated to prevent further physical deterioration and death. The national fraternity said Kappa Alpha Psi is a non-hazing fraternity and said the suspects are not active or financial members.
1: Kelly O'Donnell joins us now from Washington, D.C. Kelly, what else are you learning about that agent?
19: Pinder has been an agent for fewer than 3 years, and that's important because that's described as phase one of the training to be a Secret Service agent. That typically takes 5 to 6 years. He has been removed from duty and is on administrative leave pending this court case moving forward. And he's now also being held under house arrest. He's due back in court in September, where he would then make a plea. What's so striking about this is it's hard to understand how a 29-year-old federal officer would be involved in this. So there are questions we have about who are these fraternity members. The University of Miami says that this has nothing to do with their undergraduate chapter of Kappa Alpha Psi. And as you saw in the piece, the national fraternity, which has been around for 115 years, is distancing itself as well and says that this is an alumni chapter. So there are some real questions about why these apparent adults are involved in this kind of behavior. In the court documents that I went through today, it was clear this was part of an organized ritual where they had canes in red and white, the fraternity's colors. They also had cleaning supplies. They had warned the two men who were ultimately victims in this about letting them know if it became too severe. And yet this happened on repeated dates and had such serious physical injuries. Ellison?
1: Kelly O'Donnell in D.C., thank you. Now to a violent crime hitting the Kansas City Chiefs organization. Police saying the wife of the team's offensive coordinator was shot by their son. NBC's Shaquille Brewster has the video of the moment officers rushed in to try to save her.
20: This dramatic moment, captured on doorbell camera video, shows deputies running, carrying out Mia Bieniemy, the wife of Kansas City Chiefs offensive coordinator Eric Bieniemy, after authorities say she was shot by their son. Watch as officers move toward the home with their weapons drawn.
21: Oh, they're breaking down the door.
20: The Loudoun County Sheriff's Office says Mia called 911 herself. Deputies responding around 7:30 Sunday evening to a home in Ashburn, Virginia. Eric Bieniemy rushing from training camp in Missouri to help take care of her. According to the criminal complaint, Mia's son shot her with a .22 caliber gun in the left forearm and shoulder.
22: Mia Bieniemy had been shot more than once, and there are other people in the house, to include Elijah Bieniemy, who we determined at the time was the suspect in the incident.
20: This video shows a man handcuffed outside the home. 27-year-old Elijah Zion Bieniemy was arrested and charged with malicious wounding, use of a firearm in commission of a felony, and discharge of a firearm inside a dwelling. Now he's being held without bond. As the team says, Mia is in stable condition.
23: She's a saint.
3: You know, we all know that. The people that know her. One of God's good blessings right there now. Really special person.
20: Tonight, law enforcement still investigating this disturbing shooting.
4: And Shaq Brewster joins us now with more. Shaq, are we getting any new details in terms of her injuries?
8: Well, Allison, according to that criminal complaint, she required surgery to treat her injuries and her wounds. That complaint specifying that she was shot twice, once in the forearm, the other time in the shoulder. But it says that a projectile went across her chest and is still in her body even after that surgery. Now, again, the team says she is in stable condition. And when we heard from Andy Reid, the coach of the Kansas City Chiefs, he also suggested that Coach Eric could be away for some time, saying that two other coaches will be picking up his responsibilities, at least during training camp. By the way, we did reach out to attorneys for Elijah, the attorney in the public defender's office, saying that they do not want to comment on this story, Ellison.
4: All right. NBC's Shaquille Brewster, thank you. And we are back in a moment with a major update in the murder case of Brian Koberger, why he now wants to take back his guilty plea. And is it even possible? We'll explain. Plus, Savannah's new emotional message. Our beloved colleague Savannah Guthrie pleading with the person who may have taken her mother to finally bring her home. And the dramatic rescue at sea, a lifeguard rushing to save a boy caught up in some giant waves, how they finally got him to shore. That's ahead on Top Story. Today, the high-profile trial of Lindsay Clancy, the mother accused of killing her three children. Clancy's ex-husband and father of the children taking to the stand, testifying on his ex-wife's mental state.
23: She described thoughts of hurting the kids or them having some sort of ailment.
4: Clancy's legal team arguing that she is not responsible for their deaths due to postpartum psychosis. We have an expert panel to break it all down. NBC Boston reporter Mary Marcos, NBC News legal analyst Misty Maris, and Dr. Nicole Pinsak, a licensed clinical psychologist. Let's go right to Mary to break down the most pivotal moments in court today. Mary, you were in the courtroom. Take us through what you heard.
24: One of the most pivotal moments really was when Patrick Clancy testified that he thought the children were killed on what he thought was one of his ex-wife's best days. And Lindsay's lawyer even said that he didn't have to be there to testify on her behalf, but he was there talking about how Lindsay's mental health continued to decline over the course of about 4 months, even though they were actively trying to seek medical treatment.
4: Nicole, let's bring you in here, because the defense in this case is saying postpartum psychosis in particular was at play. I think a lot of people have heard this case and they said, OK, it's dealing with postpartum and we think depression. This is different, right? Break down for us the differences there and what exactly we're talking about.
25: So postpartum psychosis occurs in 1 to 2 per every 1,000 births, and it's marked by a break from reality and typically characterized by delusions, fixed irrational beliefs, or hallucinations, so hearing things other people can't hear and seeing things other people can't see. And it is a medical emergency, and it's also temporary and very treatable.
4: Talk to us about what some of the risk factors are. I've heard it described as something that's very rare. When we hear what we heard from Patrick Clancy, her ex-husband, in court today about a 4-month decline, is that typical?
25: So with postpartum psychosis in general, the riskiest period is within the first month after birth and the first couple of weeks. So we really advocate for proactive postpartum mental health treatment. So once you get pregnant, set up care with a therapist or prescriber that specializes in postpartum mental health. And that way they can explain to you your unique risk factors and even prevent postpartum psychosis. Risk factors that we know include history of bipolar disorder, family history of bipolar disorder, history of psychosis, postpartum psychosis, birth trauma, history of trauma, even preeclampsia. So we really do understand some of these risk factors and can work towards preventing.
4: So, Misty, there is a question of people have mental health issues, things that come up, but that doesn't necessarily mean it meets the burden in a criminal case to say, okay, you didn't understand what was happening. Break that down for us. Is there a precedent for this?
2: Yeah, so the defense here is arguing lack of criminal responsibility, meaning she's admitting that she committed the act, but she should not be held criminally culpable because she did not appreciate the wrongfulness of her actions or was not able to conform her conduct to the law. So that's in Massachusetts kind of the equivalent of an insanity defense. To think of a case where a similar argument was used, let's go back to Andrea Yates, right. 2001, drowned her five children, raised a very similar argument. And here the defense is arguing that there were mental health issues due to this postpartum psychosis that was exacerbated by being over-medicated. 13 psychiatric drugs were prescribed during the period between September 2022 and January 2023. So that is the crux of the defense argument, and it's really going to come down to that expert medical testimony.
4: Nicole, from your perspective, when you hear this discussion about the amount of medications that were prescribed, we hear that number 13. What stands out to you?
25: So I can't comment on Lindsay Clancy's medical treatment. I'm not part of her treatment team, right. And it would be unethical for me to do so. But I can say, in general, we have very effective medications for postpartum psychosis, mm-hmm. and it is temporary and treatable.
4: Okay. Misty, when you think about what we heard from Patrick Clancy today, and he's going to be on the stand again, right? This isn't over. But what stood out to you?
2: So Patrick is an interesting witness because he's testifying right now, direct exam from the prosecution, but he's also on the defense witness list as well. Mm-hmm. So what we heard today was really laying out this timeline. From a prosecution perspective, a lot of focus on the days leading up to the killing. And in fact, that day where he said that she seemed better, these were some of her best days. We saw videos of the family at a water park playing with the kids. She was able to function. Seems like a normal day. It doesn't seem like she's under any sort of psychotic episode. So that's where the prosecution is going. Now, from the defense perspective, what I picked up on is there is a time where there are serious and significant issues that are being recognized by Lindsay and also by Patrick. December, she says at least two times, according to his testimony, that she did express that she's having thoughts of harming the children, that they were actively seeking medical treatment. That's why this case is going to be so heavy on experts to talk about what her mental state was at the time the crime was committed. That is really the critical point in time from the jury's perspective and what they're going to have to grapple with in their determination.
4: Mary, let's bring you back in and have you pick it up from there. What is next in the coming days for this trial? And in terms of what we expect to hear as we move forward from the prosecution, they have brought up different things like the fact that they allege Lindsay Clancy was mapping things out when her husband left home that day. How important is that going to be moving forward?
24: Well, that'll be really important to the case, and that is pretty much where they left off today. They were going through the text messages between Lindsay and Patrick the day the children died, and that includes when Lindsay sent Patrick out to a restaurant to get takeout for dinner. She said she hadn't planned anything for dinner that night, and the prosecutors alleged that she sent him to a restaurant that they didn't typically get takeout from. So that will be where we pick up on Wednesday when court resumes at 9 o'clock in the morning, when that moment when Patrick comes home and what he finds.
4: Mary Marcos, Misty Maris, and Dr. Nicole Pinsak, thank you all. We appreciate it. And a reminder, if you or someone you know is in crisis, call or text 988 to reach the National Suicide and Crisis Lifeline. You can also visit 988lifeline.org. Still to come on Top Story tonight, emergency beach landing, why this plane suddenly veered off course, we hear from the pilot. Plus, missing in paradise, what we know about the American woman who disappeared after going swimming in Grenada.

0: back now with an emotional new message from our colleague Savannah Guthrie, seeming to speak directly with her mother's kidnapper, the 84-year-old now missing for nearly 6 months. Here's Erin McLaughlin with Savannah's new video.
1: I'm coming on today with a very specific message. It has been months since our mom was taken from us. Our family is in agony.
2: Tonight, Nancy Guthrie's daughter, Savannah, posting this heart-wrenching message to her mother's kidnapper.
1: We are in a nightmare that will not end. Nothing about our situation has changed. We have done our part. We will never stop looking for her. We will always ache for her and feel that hole in our hearts. The world can be a cruel and unforgiving place, and I know that you have tried to do things the right way.
2: Back in February, the Guthrie family announced a $1 million reward for information leading to Nancy's recovery. Now Savannah is seeming to speak directly to the person responsible for taking her.
1: So I'm asking you, begging you, to do the right thing now. Make the right choice. Help us find her. Tell us where to look for her. I truly believe it is never too late to do the right thing. Help us bring this situation to an end. For all of us, no matter where we've been and what we've done, I believe there is always a way home. Please make the right choice.
2: It's unclear what prompted this message. Law enforcement sources tell us there have been no significant developments. Erin McLaughlin, NBC News.
0: Now, an update in a story we've been following closely here on Top Story. A judge deciding there is enough evidence for singer David to stand trial for the killing of a teenage girl last year. The singer, whose legal name is David Anthony Burke, has pleaded not guilty to all charges he faces. The decision follows days of testimony with prosecutors sharing texts between Burke and 14-year-old Celeste Rivas Hernandez months before her body was found decomposing in the trunk of his Tesla. Eric Leonard joins us now from our Los Angeles station. Eric, talk to us about what we learned during this multi-day hearing and in terms of next steps here. What comes next?
3: Yeah, prosecutors put on a dozen witnesses over 5 days who described all elements of the case. They described Celeste Rivas Hernandez's death, the discoveries of what they say were her DNA profiles in stains found in both David Burke's rented Hollywood Hills home and also in his car. There was some striking forensic evidence that came in where one of the analysts at the LAPD showed that tiny bits of plastic that were found during her autopsy examination matched up like jigsaw puzzle pieces with an inflatable kids pool found in Burke's garage. The prosecutors believe that's where her body was dismembered. There were also, as you mentioned, dozens of text messages discussed. These really established the very close and possibly unlawful sexual relationship that went on between the two of them well over the course of a year, beginning when she was 13 years old all the way through when she was 14 years old. And the prosecution also brought in text messages just this morning before the judge made her decision about how they believe some of those messages show Celeste was threatening David Burke with the possible exposure of their relationship and what she said would ruin his career.
0: And Eric, in the past, attorneys for David have said that they believe and they will show that he is not responsible for her death. A trial date has not been officially set yet. But in terms of the defense's case here, what do we expect them to present?
3: Well, they went for the what you might expect in a murder case, which was challenging the sufficiency of the government's evidence, saying there just simply wasn't proof that Celeste Rivas had been murdered in the way prosecutors suggested, and there is a lack of direct evidence. There aren't eyewitnesses to the murder. There's no video of it. But it was a mountain of circumstantial evidence that the defense is trying to overcome here. So the defense raised questions about whether or not there was enough proof to stand up these charges. Obviously, the judge disagreed. Also, they raised the idea through cross-examination that Celeste may have had a role in her own death, both highlighting some of the text messages where they say Celeste had threatened violence against Burke, where they said she seemed despondent. And during the cross-examination of the medical examiner, the coroner who did the autopsy tried to raise questions about whether Celeste could have stabbed herself Now, Celeste's parents were in court for most of this. As you might imagine, they were very upset by some of these suggestions. Their attorney said today after court he was horrified. As you mentioned, no trial date's been set, but Burke has been ordered back to court August 31st. Until then, he's being held with no bail. A trial could be set within 90 days of August 31st, so certainly it's possible before the end of the year.
0: Eric Leonard in Los Angeles, thank you. At a Top Stories news feed, starting with the urgent search for an American woman who went missing on vacation while in Grenada. According to a longtime friend, Elizabeth Waddell went out for a swim at a beach in that country last Wednesday, but then did not return. Authorities put out a missing persons alert, and they are asking anyone with more information to come forward and report it. Kentucky Senator Mitch McConnell giving a new update on his health. His office shared this photo of him and his wife, adding that McConnell is still not ready to return to in-person work on Capitol Hill. He's been getting physical therapy after a fall in his home last month. It's forced him to miss the last 38 votes on the Senate floor. No timeline yet on when he's supposed to return to Washington, but McConnell is not running for re-election and is set to retire when his term ends. And the scary moments, a plane lands on a Southern California beach. Police say a plane made an emergency call this afternoon and landed right in the sand on Huntington State Beach. There were two people on board, and they had just left John Wayne Airport when their engine failed. Our team at NBC Los Angeles spoke to the pilots moments after.
4: Things happen a lot faster in a jet than they do in an airplane like this. So I felt like I had a few seconds to digest what was happening, but still a very serious situation. And I just really just followed my instincts.
0: Luckily, the pilot made that safe landing and there were no injuries. Staying in California, Santa Cruz lifeguard saving a 10-year-old boy while dodging, pounding waves on the Central Coast. But the lifeguard needed help going under at one point. Other swimmers joining in, pulling the kid back to shore. Witnesses told NBC Bay Area that conditions suddenly turned dangerous, sweeping that young boy out into the surf. They say he is expected to be okay. Also tonight, a dramatic new twist in the case of Brian Koberger, the man convicted of killing four University of Idaho students back in 2022. He pleaded guilty last year and is serving multiple life sentences, but now we're learning he wants to take back that plea and have his day in court. NBC Stephanie Gosk is tracking it all for us. So, Stephanie, why the sudden change?
5: Yeah, I mean, this took everyone by surprise, right? So he wants to withdraw his guilty plea, plead not guilty, and then have this go to trial. And you remember, it was a pretty sudden decision when the plea deal happened about 3 weeks or so before the trial last year. And he reached out to the New York Times over the weekend, and he told them this in a statement: my actual innocence is my truth, and the plea, hinged on by false promises and blatant disinformation, must be withdrawn. But you may remember, too, there was a hearing last summer where they talked about the plea deal, and a judge asked him some very pointed questions about how they arrived at this plea deal. Listen to this little bit we have for you.
6: And do you understand the nature of the charges that you've been charged with that I understand you're going to plead guilty today to?
7: Yes.
6: Are you pleading guilty because you are guilty?
7: Yes.
5: He also specifically asks him, did you kill any names, each of the victims, in four separate questions? Mm. And he says yes, providing him, according to legal experts, very little wiggle room here.
0: So how rare is it to see someone take this course of action? And also, you touched on the legal wiggle room there. Does he have a case here?
5: Well, we don't know the details of what he is actually going to lay out for the judge, but he can do this. It is rare. It's even rarer that it goes forward and a judge agrees to it, because you have to show that you had counsel that was trying to deceive you, or there has to be new information that's introduced. We don't know if he has any of that, and so we have to see what the briefing does say in the end, but it could end up being a hearing.
0: Another thing I think people will think when they hear about this is, wait, isn't there a new Netflix documentary that's coming out focused on the families of the Idaho Four?
5: It's out in 2 days. This documentary, the point of this is to highlight the lives of these four University of Idaho students, not the crime, not the case, and the people who love them. And you know that Kaylee Gonzalez's family came out with a statement today, and they called Brian Koberger the mosquito you just can't swat. And they suggested that all of this is him just trying to get out of solitary confinement and to be back in the spotlight again. Allison.
0: NBC, Stephanie Gosk, thank you.
5: You're welcome.
0: And tonight we're learning that ICE plans to ramp up arrest and deportations of Haitian migrants after the Supreme Court ruled that the Trump administration could strip their temporary protected status. NBC's Gabe Gutierrez joins us now to discuss. Gabe, walk us through your new reporting, because we're talking about potentially 350,000 Haitian migrants being impacted by this, right?
8: Yeah, certainly, Allison. It is significant for hundreds of thousands of Haitian migrants, many of them who had been living in the United States for quite some time under temporary protected status. Now, the administration has long said that temporary protected status, or TPS, is meant to be temporary. However, many immigrant advocates say that there are very dangerous circumstances remaining in Haiti, and that these immigrants, many of whom have been working and living throughout the United States now for several years, should not have to be forced to go back to Haiti, which is considered by many to be still extremely dangerous. Now, an administration official does tell NBC News that ICE is planning to ramp up the arrest and deportations of these Haitian migrants, although the official says that the timing and the exact location of these operations are still being worked out at this point. But this comes after the Supreme Court gave the administration a major victory this year by saying that TPS status could be removed not just from Haitians, but also from Syrians. So, again, we're expecting this to unfold in the coming weeks and months, perhaps. Some immigrant advocates, including a group that works with Haitians, says that they are already receiving many concerned calls from many communities, Haitian communities in New York City and San Diego, for example, that are expecting these arrests and deportations to ramp up very soon. Else.
0: And Gabe, DHS also announcing new changes to the asylum process.
8: That's right. And look, the administration is framing this as a way to clear the asylum backlog. Now, the change basically would allow immigration officers to bypass the traditional interview from some asylum applicants and refer their cases directly to immigration judges. Now, again, the administration is trying to argue that this will remove the backlog. This has the potential, though, to affect a large amount of asylum applicants, hundreds of thousands, potentially. And immigrant advocates are coming back and saying that this is merely an excuse to try and fast track deportations. But again, this all comes as the Trump administration really tries to increase the pace of deportations, despite the recent controversies over those ICE-involved shootings, those deadly shootings in places across the country, including Maine and Texas. Else.
0: Gabe Gutierrez, thank you. And coming up tonight, the rise in shark sightings across the country. We hear from one man who survived a terrifying attack in Florida. And singer Carly Simon's shocking Parkinson's diagnosis. What she's saying about her symptoms. Stay with us. And a quick programming note, make sure to tune in on Wednesday for Pope Leo's Concert for Peace, featuring Andrea Bocelli and a choir of children from around the world. You can only watch it here on NBC News Now, NBC, and Telemundo. And Tom Yamas will be anchoring from there and will speak with Pope Leo. We'll have that conversation right here on Top Story.

0: now with the surge in summer shark sightings. More encounters captured on camera on both coasts here at home and around the globe. Here's NBC's George Solis.
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2: Study sharks at Nova Southeastern University.
3: Could El Nino have a direct correlation with why we're seeing more sharks?
4: So there is some evidence that during El Nino periods, juvenile white sharks, and this is in the Pacific, tend to come in close to shore.
2: Shivji says it could also be pushing prey closer to shore.
4: And sharks, big sharks, they want food, and so they tend to come in following their food, and so they come in close to shore. And so that might be part of the reason why people are seeing, at least they're seeing more fins in the water.
2: Still, experts say shark attacks are rare, but some survivors, like Ja'Cory High, thinking twice about getting back in the water.
5: I'm done going to the beach. Yeah, not going back.
6: And George Solis joins us now from Dania Beach, Florida. George, as you said in your report there, we're definitely seeing more sharks. Are bites on the rise as well?
7: Yeah, Allison, it's still extremely rare. I mean, here on the beach, we've actually seen a number of people in the water. You might be able to see two off in the distance. So it's certainly not slowing people from getting into the water. But that expert we spoke with said a couple things to keep in mind. You're more likely to fall off your bike, more likely to get into a car accident, more likely to get struck by lightning than actually get bitten by a shark. That said, it's important to heed the warnings. Number one, if you see a lifeguard blow the whistle alerting to a shark, you obviously want to get out of the water. And of course, if you see a shark or suspect a shark in the water, to get out immediately. Allison.
6: George Solis, thank you. Turning now to top stories, health check and the devastating diagnosis for music icon Carly Simon. She's revealed she has Parkinson's disease. Here's NBC's Ann Thompson with more on her. She joins us now from Dania Beach, Florida. George, as you said in your report there, we're definitely seeing more sharks. Are bites on the rise as well?
7: Yeah, Allison, it's still extremely rare. I mean, here on the beach, we've actually seen a number of people in the water. You might be able to see two off in the distance. So it's certainly not slowing people from getting into the water. But that expert we spoke with said a couple things to keep in mind. You're more likely to fall off your bike, more likely to get into a car accident, more likely to get struck by lightning than actually get bitten by a shark. That said, it's important to heed the warnings. Number one, if you see a lifeguard blow the whistle alerting to a shark, you obviously want to get out of the water. And of course, if you see a shark or suspect a shark in the water, to get out immediately. Allison.
6: George Solis, thank you. Turning now to top stories, health check and the devastating diagnosis for music icon Carly Simon. She's revealed she has Parkinson's disease. Here's NBC's Ann Thompson with more on her diagnosis.
8: Carly Simon is an exquisite storyteller. But her story today is a shock. The woman whose music helped define the 70s and 80s has Parkinson's disease. Now 83, Simon says it was discovered when she still had mobility issues, despite having both knees and a hip replaced. In a statement writing, "There were periods when I could not walk without considerable help. My family and I knew that something more was going on." Simon says she is taking medication for stiffness and other symptoms while focused on the emotional impact of the disease, particularly the apathy. Writing, "It is as though the part of the brain that sends out invitations to participate in life has temporarily misplaced the guest list." As it has so many times, she says her music has rescued her, laid down in a new album. "It reminded me that illness can change your life without becoming the whole of your life."
9: What is the prognosis for someone who is 83 and diagnosed with Parkinson's?
10: I think that's highly variable. It depends very much on the individual. Generally speaking, we anticipate a slow evolution of symptoms with increasing difficulty with day-to-day function and mobility.
8: Still resilient, the woman who wrote the Oscar-winning theme to the movie Working Girl says tonight she has not stopped living and working. Nobody does. Still writing her story. Ann Thompson, NBC News.
6: For more on this, I want to bring in neurologist Dr. Leah Kroll. Dr. Kroll, thank you for joining us. I'll start with the caveat that you don't personally

0: personally treat Carly Simon, but this is an issue that a lot of people have heard about, have thought about, have questions about. And so we appreciate you being here to help us make sense of it as much as we can. So Carly Simon has said that she had arthritis in both knees and a hip and then had several joint replacements. In terms of Parkinson's disease and how it manifests, are those common early symptoms?
1: Allison, this is a really interesting question, and the answer is both yes and no. So one of the cardinal symptoms of Parkinson's disease is rigidity. That can feel like pain, stiffness, difficulty moving the joints. It sounds and feels similar to arthritis for a lot of people, but I want to be clear, there's not actually a relationship between arthritis and Parkinson's disease, meaning having arthritis doesn't increase your risk, but both of those disease processes are increasingly common as we get older, and there is an overlap in those symptoms.
0: So data shows 1.1 million people in the United States have Parkinson's and nearly 90,000 people are diagnosed with the disease every year. What are some of the warning signs or things people should try and look out for?
1: So the main symptoms of Parkinson's disease are going to be problems with movement and mobility. Specifically, the classical symptoms beyond rigidity, like we already mentioned, are bradykinesia. That's a medical term for a slowing down of your movement, and resting tremor. That's involuntary tremoring that happens when you're at rest. Often we describe it as a pill rolling tremor because it starts in the hands and sort of looks like this, like you're rolling a pill between your fingers. But the symptoms can be more far reaching than that. Other things to look out for: depression, constipation, loss of a sense of smell, difficulties with sleep, difficulties controlling your blood pressure. The list goes on because there's so many different ways this can look depending on your individual case.
0: Talk to us about prevention. We know there is no cure yet for Parkinson's, but there are also promising treatments, right? In terms of prevention and possible treatments, what are those?
1: So it's not a curable disease like most of our neurodegenerative diseases, but we do have good treatments that help make the symptoms more manageable. The mainstays are going to be medications to increase the ease of your movements and your mobility. And also certain patients may be candidates for particular surgical therapies, things like deep brain stimulation or focused ultrasound. All patients really benefit from physical therapy, exercise, speech therapy, occupational therapy, mindfulness, meditation, support groups. All of that plays a role. And in terms of prevention, exercise, exercise, exercise, and a healthy diet.
0: And there are always doctors like you. If you have questions, concerns about yourself or your loved one, somebody that you can reach out to, a medical professional, for more questions. Dr. Leah Kroll, thank you so much. We appreciate your insights and time tonight.
1: Thank you.
0: Stay with us, because when we come back, connected forever, we'll talk about the life-saving donation that brought one couple closer than ever before. Their story is coming up next on Top Story.

0: And finally tonight, a married couple from Arizona redefining what it means to be the perfect match. When her husband needed a kidney, she stepped in with a life-saving donation. Emily Aketa has their story.
1: When Robert Coleman Jr. and Maddie Gear exchanged vows last year, they never anticipated such an early test of in sickness and in health.
2: I started having a little bit of blurry vision and spots in my eyes. So I ended up going to urgent care, and they sent me directly to the emergency room.
1: Coleman had reached stage 5 kidney failure, and this spring learned he would need a transplant. Finding a donor for many can take years, but it turns out these newlyweds were a perfect match in more ways than one. Gear donating her kidney to save her husband.
3: We just always say it was meant to be, because who knows what would have happened if we didn't meet.
1: The surgery was successful. And as they both recovered from their operations, Coleman sweet-talked the nurse into letting him see his beloved and be present for the discharge ceremony.
2: She wheeled me down to the third floor, and my heart was overwhelmed. It's just a huge blessing for us.
1: The pair, both firefighters, now looking forward to returning to duty and saving more lives.
2: This is the biggest test that we could possibly give, and she passed with flying colors. And she's incredible, and I'm extremely blessed to have her as my wife, that's for sure.
3: It's all up from here.
1: Emily Aketa, NBC News.
0: And thank you for watching Top Story. I'm Ellison Barber in New York for Tom Yamas. Stay right there. More news is on the way.

0: Tonight, we're tracking a monster storm, tornadoes and pounding rain slamming the Midwest right now. The giant twister tearing across Wisconsin, a massive funnel cloud sweeping through a neighborhood before ripping apart homes and downing trees. Storms flooding roads and flipping cars, and it's not over yet. Video capturing people running for their lives after a shooting at a Seattle food festival. Three people killed, a gunman possibly still on the loose, another captured and only 15 years old. Savannah Guthrie's new message seeming to speak directly to her mother's kidnapper, what she is asking for in that emotional plea. The convicted killer in the Idaho college murders now claiming he's innocent? Why Brian Koberger is trying to take back his guilty plea. The wife of a Kansas City Chiefs coach being carried away by first responders, allegedly shot by her own son. A Secret Service agent arrested for hazing pledges at a college fraternity, accused of beating them with paddles and canes, nearly killing one student. The powerful message from Carly Simon, the hit singer of You're So Vain, revealing she's battling Parkinson's. Shark attack caught on camera, the lightning quick moment this shark lunges at a diver coming up for air, biting his leg. Lost at sea, the man stranded for 20 days, how he survived after he ran out of water. And there's good news tonight about the firefighter who donated her kidney to another firefighter who happens to be her husband. Nightly News starts right now.
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0: And good evening. It's great to be with you on this Monday. We want to start tonight with that massive storm tearing through the Midwest. Tornadoes, hail, and intense downpours flattening towns and impacting millions right now. In hardest hit Wisconsin, you see the video there showing a massive funnel cloud sweeping through one town. In the aftermath, sheer destruction seen from above. Roofs ripped away, debris and people's belongings everywhere you look. On the ground, this driver capturing trees snapped like twigs and homes reduced to rubble. And out on the highway, look at this. That's a semi-truck completely smashed by the storms. And not far, house after house after house crushed by huge fallen trees while drivers are stranded by all that flash flooding. And there could be more brutal weather on the way there. Thunderstorms and possible tornadoes still in the forecast tonight. And outside of Chicago, word tonight of workers trapped in a storm drain right now. Maggie Vespa is at the scene. And Maggie, one was just rescued behind you.
2: Yeah, Tom, that's right. One of those workers has now been pulled out. Another one is still trapped down there. And you can see it's still raining here in the Chicago area. Rescue crews working to reach him frantically as severe weather slams much of the country.
3: Tonight, a monster twister tearing across Wisconsin. Watch as this ominous cloud roars through a neighborhood.
4: This is really bad.
3: This dramatic video capturing the devastation in Menasha. Trees and homes on the main street torn apart. A warning siren still blaring, even with car windows blown out and that building damaged. A similar scene in Appleton. Drone video showing houses simply destroyed. Debris scattered across this residential area and mangled vehicles littered across a highway. It's all part of a violent system that slammed the Midwest today. You can hear powerful winds howling outside this car dealership near Chicago.
5: Those were like golf balls.
3: Large hail slamming the suburbs. Downed trees crashing onto homes and cars. Drivers forced to navigate flash flooding. Storms grounding flights at Midway Airport and Chicago O'Hare, where this video shows water pouring in through the ceiling. It comes as more than 130 million Americans are under heat alerts, and overseas, historic wildfires ravage Western Europe, with more than 300,000 people evacuated from multiple iconic sites across Spain, Italy, and France, including that country's world-famous Bordeaux wine region. Here, you see the flames from the cockpit of a firefighting plane. Around the world, Mother Nature's destructive power on full display.
0: All right, and back here at home, Maggie Vespa joins us again live. Maggie, that rescue happening behind you, the workers were trapped inside that storm drain?
2: Yeah, Tom, that's right. And actually, rescue efforts have now expanded. Firefighters telling us they're working through three different storm drains within multiple blocks of here to try to reach him as soon as possible. He's been down there for hours while this rain has been coming down for much of the afternoon. Tom.
0: Maggie Vespa and her team, as some of those workers were being taken out. Maggie, we thank you. Also breaking tonight, police say they're searching for a third gunman who got away involved in that deadly shootout at a Seattle food festival. And tonight we have videos of the moments the shooters opened fire. Liz Kreutz is at the scene.
3: Tonight, police arresting a 15-year-old who they say was part of that deadly shootout Sunday, spraying bullets into a crowded Seattle food festival.
6: Oh, it's right there.
3: Officials earlier saying they were still trying to locate and identify a second gunman.
7: We believe that the bullets that were fired were from two individuals who appeared to be firing at one another.
3: But late tonight, in court documents, police say there was also a third shooter, riding the 15-year-old and one of the deceased, engaged in a gunfight with at least one other unknown suspect. Police say three people died, a 56-year-old woman and two men, ages 19 and 44.
8: Anyone have a small child tourniquet size?
3: Five other people were injured, including a two-year-old boy.
9: At this point, we believe this could be gang-related. There were two groups firing in the area near the armory.
3: Well, city officials are facing backlash after Seattle's mayor incorrectly told the public Sunday all shooters were in custody.
10: We are doing the best that we can to provide accurate information in a timely manner.
6: Shooting? Oh!
3: According to officials, the gunfire erupted just after 6 p.m.
11: Multiple people down, one person shot in the back.
6: What's going on?
3: Sending thousands running to safety.
12: Oh, my God.
3: People even forced to seek shelter in the Space Needles gift shop.
2: You can just get a sense being here of how chaotic it must have been. There's trash littered everywhere and dozens of abandoned tents like this one. In fact, take a look. You can get a sense of how quickly they must have gotten out. Their food is still out on the counter. Pancakes even still on the griddle.
3: Vendor Akaika Bullock was nearby when the shooting started.
13: The altercation happened right over there towards the intersection.
3: He says he ran towards the bullets to save his pregnant wife and saw many of the victims on the ground.
2: How are you doing?
13: It shakes you. It's really sad.
0: So many still shaken up in that community because of these shootings. Liz, we saw the confusion there in your report over what authorities have told the public, but as of now, we believe this third gunman is still at large tonight.
2: Yeah, Tom, that's right. In fact, just moments ago, we got confirmation from the mayor's office that they are, in fact, searching for that third gunman. They say that second gunman is the 19-year-old who is now deceased. And as for that 15-year-old, he had his first court appearance today. He faces firearms and assault charges. Tom.
0: Liz Kreutz for us. Liz, thank you. We turn now to a new emotional message from our colleague Savannah Guthrie, seeming to speak directly to her mother's kidnapper, the 84-year-old now missing for nearly 6 months. Erin McLaughlin with Savannah's new video.
14: I'm coming on today with a very specific message. It has been months since our mom was taken from us. Our family is in agony.
15: Tonight, Nancy Guthrie's daughter, Savannah, posting this heart-wrenching message to her mother's kidnapper.
14: We are in a nightmare that will not end. Nothing about our situation has changed. We have done our part. And we will never stop looking for her. We will always ache for her and feel that hole in our hearts. The world can be a cruel and unforgiving place. And I know that you have tried to do things the right way.
15: Back in February, the Guthrie family announced a $1 million reward for information leading to Nancy's recovery. Now Savannah is seeming to speak directly to the person responsible for taking her.
14: So I'm asking you, begging you, to do the right thing now. Make the right choice. Help us find her. Tell us where to look for her. I truly believe it is never too late to do the right thing. Help us bring this situation to an end. For all of us, no matter where we've been and what we've done, I believe there is always a way home. Please make the right choice.
16: always so hard to see those videos of Savannah. Aaron joins us now live here in studio. Aaron, the big question is, do we know why Savannah posted the video today? And it's still unclear, right?
17: Yeah, that's right, Tom. It's unclear what prompted this message. As of today, Savannah and her siblings have posted 7 emotional video messages begging for help finding their mother. Law enforcement sources told us today that there have been no significant developments.
16: Okay, Aaron, thank you for that. Now to a stunning reversal, convicted killer Brian Koberger says he wants to withdraw his guilty plea in the 2022 murder of 4 University of Idaho students. Stephanie Goss joins us now in studio. And Stephanie, he's already been convicted. So what happens now?
18: Yeah, so he wants to withdraw that plea and he wants to go to trial. Remember, that trial never happened. And in court documents, Koberger says he is innocent and had ineffective counsel that advised him to lie and confess in order to avoid the death penalty in exchange for a life sentence. Legal experts we talked to say his chances of getting that trial are slim. In a hearing last summer, the judge asked Koberger multiple times if he was guilty of killing the University of Idaho students, and he said he was. So tonight, the family of one of the victims, Kaylee Gonsalves, called Koberger the mosquito you just can't seem to swat. They also suggested, Tom, that he might be doing all of this to get back in the spotlight.
16: Yeah, they might have a point. Okay, Stephanie, we thank you for that. Also tonight, a violent crime hitting the Kansas City Chiefs organization. Police say the wife of their offensive coordinator was shot by their son. New video shows officers rushing to save her. Our Shaquille Brewster picks it up from there.
19: This dramatic moment, captured on doorbell camera video, shows deputies running, carrying out Mia Bieniemy, the wife of Kansas City Chiefs offensive coordinator Eric Bieniemy, after authorities say she was shot by their son. Watch as officers move toward the home with their weapons drawn.
20: Oh, they're breaking down the door.
19: The Loudoun County Sheriff's Office says Mia called 911 herself. Deputies responding around 7:30 Sunday evening to a home in Ashburn, Virginia.
21: Female reported she shot in the chest.
19: Eric Bieniemy rushing from training camp in Missouri to help take care of her. According to the criminal complaint, Mia's son shot her with a .22 caliber gun in the left forearm and shoulder.
22: Mia Bieniemy had been shot more than once, and there are other people in the house, to include Elijah Bieniemy, who we determined at the time was the suspect in the incident.
19: This video shows a man handcuffed outside the home. 27-year-old Elijah Zion Bieniemy was arrested and charged with malicious wounding, use of a firearm in commission of a felony, and discharge of a firearm inside a dwelling. Now he's being held without bond. As the team says, Mia is in stable condition.
23: She's a saint. You know, we all know that. The people that know her, one of God's good blessings right there now. Really special person.
19: Tonight, law enforcement still investigating this disturbing shooting. Shaquille Brewster, NBC News.
16: And tonight, a Secret Service agent is under arrest facing disturbing accusations of brutally beating college students during a hazing ritual. One of the students was almost killed. Kelly O'Donnell has the latest.
3: Tonight, a Miami-based Secret Service agent now has a mugshot and was pulled from his elite law enforcement job. Accused of unleashing days of severe beatings in an alleged fraternity hazing ritual linked to an alumni chapter of Kappa Alpha Psi that left 2 unnamed victims so bloodied that extensive skin grafts and critical emergency care were required. Today in a Florida court,
24: it's charging you with attempted manslaughter with a deadly weapon.
3: 29-year-old Marquez Pinder appeared by video, ordered to have no contact with victims or the fraternity.
24: Do you understand the stay-away order, sir?
25: Yes, ma'am.
3: Pinder and 2 other men face felony charges. According to an arrest warrant, the first of several April hazing incidents happened at Pinder's Miami apartment. An affidavit states 2 victims were struck repeatedly on their buttocks with paddles and canes. One man bled through his underwear and pants. The laceration so severe that substantial portions of skin and soft tissue was surgically removed. One victim was intubated to prevent further physical deterioration and death. The national fraternity said Kappa Alpha Psi is a non-hazing fraternity and said the suspects are not active or financial members. The Secret Service says Pinder has been an agent for fewer than 3 years and was removed from duty on leave. The judge ordered house arrest, and he's due back in court in September. Tom?
16: Kelly, thank you. When we return in 60 seconds, her music helped define the 70s. Now, Carly Simon sharing a deeply personal diagnosis, the first signs something was wrong. Plus, a lifeguard facing pounding waves, rushing to rescue a child lifeless in the surf. And imagine drifting, lost at sea for 20 days. The American just rescued hundreds of miles from Hawaii.

0: We're back now with a devastating diagnosis from music icon Carly Simon, who is revealing she has Parkinson's disease. Here's Ann Thompson with more on her diagnosis.
1: Carly Simon is an exquisite storyteller. Her story today is a shock. The woman whose music helped define the 70s and 80s has Parkinson's disease. Now 83, Simon says it was discovered when she still had mobility issues, despite having both knees and a hip replaced. In a statement writing, "There were periods when I could not walk without considerable help. My family and I knew that something more was going on." Simon says she is taking medication for stiffness and other symptoms while focused on the emotional impact of the disease, particularly the apathy, writing, "It is as though the part of the brain that sends out invitations to participate in life has temporarily misplaced the guest list." As it has so many times, she says her music has rescued her, laid down in a new album. "It reminded me that illness can change your life without becoming the whole of your life."
2: What is the prognosis for someone who is 83 and diagnosed with Parkinson's?
3: I think that's highly variable. It depends very much on the individual. Generally speaking, we anticipate a slow evolution of symptoms with increasing difficulty with day-to-day function and mobility.
1: Still resilient, the woman who wrote the Oscar-winning theme to the movie Working Girl says tonight she has not stopped living and working. Still writing her story. Ann Thompson, NBC News.
0: And we're back in a moment with a shark attack like you've never seen before. The moment one lunged at a diver, we'll show you that video and what happened. And a sailor lost at sea for weeks, how he was finally rescued.

Welcome back. A diver fought off a shark and likely saved his own leg, and it was all caught on video. Henry Gibbs was spearfishing in Fiji. He spots a shark in the distance when it suddenly, you see it, spins around and attacks, biting his calf. He manages to get it away, poking the shark with his spear gun. He suffered serious injuries, but he says his leg is intact. And take a look at this, a small plane landing in the middle of Huntington Beach in California. The pilot called air traffic control with an urgent mayday just after takeoff from John Wayne Airport, saying he lost his engine. He put the Piper down in the sand, and the pilot told our station, NBC LA, that he just followed his instincts to land it safely and avoid the crowds. We're going to stay in California. Santa Cruz lifeguard saving a 10-year-old boy. Watch closely while dodging pounding waves on the Central Coast, but the lifeguard needed help going under at one point. Nearby swimmers jump in to help. They managed to pull the pair from the surf. And an incredible rescue at sea. This is the moment sailor Kai Sato was pulled to safety after he says he was adrift at sea for weeks. He was sailing from California to Hawaii when he says his mast snapped and his phone died. He figured out how to make fresh water to survive. A ship passing by somehow spotted him and rescued him after a month at sea. When we come back, a firefighter comes to another's rescue when it was needed most, and he just happened to be her husband.

0: Finally, there's good news tonight about a life-saving act of love for a firefighter in need of rescue. Here's Emily Aketa.
1: When Robert Coleman Jr. and Maddie Gear exchanged vows last year, they never anticipated such an early test of in sickness and in health.
2: I started having a little bit of blurry vision and spots in my eyes. So I ended up going to urgent care, and they sent me directly to the emergency room.
1: Coleman had reached stage 5 kidney failure, and this spring learned he would need a transplant. Finding a donor for many can take years, but it turns out these newlyweds were a perfect match in more ways than one. Gear donating her kidney to save her husband.
3: We just always say it was meant to be because who knows what would have happened if we didn't meet.
1: The surgery was successful. And as they both recovered from their operations, Coleman sweet-talked the nurse into letting him see his beloved and be present for the discharge ceremony.
2: She wheeled me down to the third floor, and my heart was overwhelmed. It's just a huge blessing for us.
1: The pair, both firefighters, now looking forward to returning to duty and saving more lives.
2: This is the biggest test that we could possibly give, and she passed with flying colors. And she's incredible, and I'm extremely blessed to have her as my wife, that's for sure.
3: It's all up from here.
1: Emily Aketa, NBC News.
0: All right, that's nightly news for this Monday. And a programming note. Tomorrow I anchor live from the Vatican ahead of a historic broadcast, Pope Leo's Concert for Peace, which you can only see on NBC and Telemundo on Wednesday. I'll then speak with Pope Leo now in his second year leading the Catholic Church. We look forward to our time with His Holiness. Thanks so much for watching tonight, and always, we're here for you. Good night.

0: Hey there, good evening. I'm Brian Chung, filling in for Gotti. We start tonight with some new details on that deadly shooting that left three people dead at a Seattle food festival Sunday night. Just in the last hour, the city's mayor saying there may have been at least three shooters involved. Listen.
1: We now know that at least two people exchanged gunfire outside the Seattle Center Armory. One is in custody, and a second has been identified as the 19-year-old deceased man. This is new information in our ongoing investigation. Police continue to look for a third possible suspect.
0: The Seattle mayor there. Police now believe the shooting may have been gang-related and say the 15-year-old in custody and the 19-year-old who died appear to have known each other. They are also seeking any information about the third suspect still at large. Let's bring in Liz Kreutz, who's been following this on the ground in Seattle. And Liz, I can only imagine just how shaken that community is there. I understand you've been talking to people. What have they been telling you about the aftermath to last night's shooting?
2: Yeah. Hey, Brian. I mean, this is a beloved festival here that's been going on for several years. You can see here, this is one of the food vendors. The folks who work here are now back today, like so many of the people here who had to flee just in a moment's notice. We were walking around all the deserted vendors early this morning. We could see all the food still out, pancakes still on the griddle from people who just, terrified, joined the stampede of people fleeing to safety. There's even the images of people getting shelter in the Space Needles gift shop. In fact, the Space Needle is actually, you can't see it here, but it's right behind us about a block away. And I interviewed a man who was at one of the vendors literally feet away from where the shooting happened. He said he heard the bullets. He saw the victims. Take a listen.
3: It's just shocking having it be a family food event, something we've been doing for 40 years here in Seattle, and then, yeah, this happened.
2: And he said that his wife was in the area closer to where the shots were being fired. So while everybody was running away from the bullets, he ran towards them. His wife is pregnant, and thankfully she is okay. But Brian, as you mentioned, there are three people who are deceased and five others injured, including a little toddler who is still in the hospital in what hospital officials are saying satisfactory condition.
0: And Liz, for law enforcement, obviously the focus is on these suspects. But what we're learning now is that there were different suspects, multiple people perhaps that had guns at the moment. Where does the search for that second suspect stand right now?
2: Yeah, so we're getting a lot of conflicting information, and officials are saying that's because they're just learning about this investigation. It's all active as they try to figure out what happened here. But just moments ago tonight, we did get confirmation from the Seattle mayor and the police department that there's actually three gunmen. And one that is at large. There's one 15-year-old who is in custody. There is a 19-year-old who is one of the deceased. And then there is this third gunman we don't have any information on that they say got away and is currently at large. And they say that they believe that this was gang-related and that the 15-year-old and the 19-year-old were accomplices exchanging gunfire with that third gunman, Brian.
0: Liz, one of those suspects was in court today. What came out of that hearing? Did we get any more details as a result of those proceedings?
2: Yeah, so this is a 15-year-old, and they were in juvenile court. And so a lot of the details, of course, because it's juvenile court, are not made public. But we understand that actually this 15-year-old waived their right to appear. They were represented by a district attorney. They are facing unlawful possession of a firearm and assault charges. And they are been told they have to stay away from here at the Seattle Center, stay away from the victims. And at this point, no bail has been set, Brian.
0: Liz Kreutz in Seattle. Thank you so much for your reporting. Meanwhile, the president just wrapped up a trip to Michigan, delivering remarks at a General Motors facility on a big midterm issue. That's the economy. He touted his administration's efforts, saying his policies have revived the auto industry and American manufacturing, even if those results might take some time.
4: We're blowing it away this time. We're blowing it away. You're going to see the results very soon. I'm a little bit upset because in 2.5 years, you may have a different president. May. And that president will be saying how great the economy is doing. Look at all the jobs that he produced. He didn't approve. We have more factories being built than at any time in our country's history. They're all going to be opening now and soon. And I got some guy or woman who is going to take credit for that. Will you please remember that I did it, okay? I did it.
0: The president's visit there to Michigan comes just a week before that state's primaries, with a bunch of races expected to influence the balance of power in Washington. And with new tariffs, rising inflation, and the war with Iran still in limbo, economic concerns are a main priority on voters' minds. NBC's Garrett Haake has more from the White House.
5: Brian, I think the White House and Republicans will be pretty happy with this trip to Michigan by President Trump. He was mostly on message. He didn't talk so much about tariffs, but did talk about other aspects of the economy, which he sees as improving, and his and Republicans' role in it. He talked a lot about the passage of the so-called One Big Beautiful Bill. He talked about no tax on tips, no tax on overtime. Elements of his tax plan that he thinks will resonate in Michigan. And he didn't really get sidetracked as much as we often see him do. And it's a sliding scale on some of these issues that are less germane to voters. And I think one of the things that helped him was that Iran was kind of less of a topic today. The war has been a major distraction for President Trump. We went through something like 13 or 14 straight days of strikes, and that was starting to drive gas and oil prices back up. It was starting to raise concerns about inflation again. That's not a place where Republicans want to be as they're heading into the midterms. And so I think this pause that we're seeing now, which the president said today, is about basically giving room for negotiations or giving room for peace talks, is also about giving room for the politics around this to perhaps change, or the White House hopes the president to discover some better options. Because right now, he just doesn't have good options when it comes to whether to escalate that conflict or to try to resume negotiations with a party he has said he doesn't trust. He talked about that a little bit on Air Force One on the way out to Michigan. Listen to this.
4: Yeah, for a little difference, but pretty close, yeah. No, Iran took a beating over the last 14 days, and they asked us very nicely, please stop, let's meet. And that's where we are right now. We'll see what happens. If we don't make a deal, we go back to the same thing.
5: But going back to the same thing is not politically tenable for President Trump. It's not an appealing option. Now, tomorrow will be interesting because I think he will get pitched on going still further. Tomorrow, ironically, around the funeral for Lindsey Graham, which happens tomorrow, the president will be entertaining two foreign dignitaries here at the White House. He will meet separately and perhaps together, because they're both in the morning hours tomorrow, with Prime Minister Netanyahu of Israel and President Zelensky of Ukraine, both of whom play an interesting role in this decision right now. Obviously, Netanyahu had been pushing the White House to go further still in attacking Iran. Does he keep up the pressure and pressure President Trump to resume full-scale bombardment or to involve the United States still further in this conflict, try to really knock Iran out? And what role does Zelensky play? The Ukrainians now are essentially an ally in the Iran fight. They've been targeting Russian assets in the Caspian Sea, where the U.S. doesn't really have a lot of access. The Ukrainians don't like the Russian the Iranian role in all of this because they were supplying drones, the same drones they're using against the U.S., to Russia. So Ukraine becomes an interesting ally in this conflict. What role do they play tomorrow? These intertwined conflicts will be a topic of at least one very long meeting, possibly two separate meetings here tomorrow at the White House, which could lead to some very interesting decisions from the president after that funeral for Lindsey Graham. Brian?
0: Garrett Haake at the White House, thank you so much there. And while there may be a lull in strikes, it doesn't exactly mean things are smooth sailing in the Middle East right now. Battle for control of the Strait of Hormuz continues, with Iran saying the strait remains closed, while the U.S. says their naval blockade is in full effect. The president is still expressing optimism about diplomatic efforts, but warning that, quote, strong military action is still on the table if talks fail. But now we're learning that there's already been some action taking place in the Strait of Hormuz in the last few days. For more on that, let's bring in NBC's senior national security correspondent, Courtney Kuby. So, Courtney, you and your team have some new reporting on what's been going on in the Strait of Hormuz. What's the download on that?
6: Yeah, so we focused a lot over the last several days about the fact that after 13 consecutive days of U.S. military strikes inside Iran and Iran retaliating throughout the region, that on Friday there were no strikes, and we haven't seen any since then. But, Brian, as you said, that doesn't mean that there hasn't been any activity in the region. A U.S. official telling us today that, in fact, Iran has launched a series of drones at ships trying to make their way through the Strait of Hormuz, and the U.S. military has shot those down. Now, it has not led to any escalation beyond that. As we have seen since the ceasefire began back in April, there have been a number of different times where Iran has launched projectiles, drones, cruise missiles, anti-ship missiles, whatever they may be, at ships in the Strait of Hormuz, and the U.S. military has responded by striking those down or intercepting them, and then often followed up with strikes inside Iran. We have not seen that again occur since late last week. The official also telling us, though, notably, that Iranian-backed militias in Iraq are also continuing with their activity, targeting U.S. and U.S. allies in the region. The U.S. is also defending against those attacks, Brian.
0: So, Courtney, no strikes, but a series of drones, at least for right now. It sounds like that's not enough for the U.S. to want to escalate further. But if they wanted to, how quickly could the U.S. kind of, you know, move against Iran if the president decides that talks aren't going the way that he wants?
6: Virtually immediately. The U.S. military still has a huge presence in the region. They have more than 50,000 U.S. troops there, and that includes about two dozen ships that are right there, not too far from the Iranian coast, not just south of the Strait of Hormuz. The U.S. military also has hundreds of aircraft there. If President Trump wants to do anything from a tailored, narrow strike in Iran, sort of the sorts of things that we have been seeing over the last several weeks, or a major resumption of combat operations, the military has the presence there to do so. What is a concern, though, if in fact there is a large-scale resumption of combat operations, are the defensive munitions. So that's things like Patriots and THAADs, the missiles or the interceptors that are used for those. That is the one of the stockpile items that has continued to decrease, frankly, since last year, in June of last year, when the U.S. began with Operation Midnight Hammer and then was defending against Iranian strikes during the 12-day war. That has only accelerated since the war began back in February, and the U.S. has been defending against attacks from Iran all throughout the region. Now, there are some other long-range systems that are also still a concern, long-range offensive fires, but it's those defensive missions that are really giving military planners some concern. Because if, in fact, the U.S. does take strikes, whether it's small scale or large scale, Iran is certain to respond. And the U.S. wants to be able to defend their people and their allies from those responses.
0: Right. And as we spoke about last week, those stockpiles are very much part of the story behind the U.S. in some cases allowing perhaps non-dangerous projectiles to go through. But Courtney Kuby, with that updated reporting, thank you so much for that update. And in a new Instagram video, Today's Show co-anchor Savannah Guthrie has shared an emotional plea to the person who may have taken her mother. Savannah says the message is very specific and tells us and says to tell us where to look for her. The search for her missing mother, Nancy Guthrie, has been ongoing for nearly 6 months, hitting all of us here at NBC at home. NBC's Erin McLaughlin has the details.
7: I'm coming on today with a very specific message. It has been months since our mom was taken from us. Our family is in agony.
8: Tonight, Nancy Guthrie's daughter, Savannah, posting this heart-wrenching message to her mother's kidnapper.
7: We are in a nightmare that will not end. Nothing about our situation has changed. We have done our part, and we will never stop looking for her. We will always ache for her and feel that hole in our hearts. The world can be a cruel and unforgiving place, and I know that you have tried to do things the right way.
8: Back in February, the Guthrie family announced a $1 million reward for information leading to Nancy's recovery. Now Savannah is seeming to speak directly to the person responsible for taking her.
7: So I'm asking you, begging you, to do the right thing now. Make the right choice. Help us find her. Tell us where to look for her. I truly believe it is never too late to do the right thing. Help us bring this situation to an end. For all of us, no matter where we've been and what we've done, I believe There is always a way home. Please make the right choice.
0: Erin McLaughlin, thank you. And if you have any information that might be helpful, please call the number that's on your screen. That's 1-800-CALL-FBI. And in a surprising move today, Brian Koberger, the man convicted of killing four University of Idaho students in 2022, has filed a petition to take back his guilty plea. In an interview from prison, Koberger said he wants to reopen the case, alleging that he was misled into that guilty plea deal. In a message to the New York Times, he wrote, quote, "My actual innocence is my truth, and the plea, hinged on by false promises and blatant disinformation, must be withdrawn." There's a lot to unpack here, so let's bring in NBC News legal analyst Misty Maris for more on this. So, Misty, I think the first natural question here is, can he do this? Like, how is there a precedent for doing something like this?
9: Yeah, so, Brian, when there's a guilty plea, he waives all of his rights to pursue an appeal. So he can't pursue an appeal, but a Supreme Court case and a constitutional right is that any defendant does not waive their right to seek what's called post-conviction relief. So there's this narrow area that he can pursue this path to get rid of his guilty plea and ultimately go to trial. But it's not buyer's remorse, right? It's not, oh, I wish I didn't plead guilty, I changed my mind. It's specific requirements. So it's ineffective assistance of counsel, newly discovered evidence, or that the plea was not voluntary, like there was coercion. Now, here he says he was convinced by his attorneys to falsely confess. So that's the basis. He can pursue it. Really, really difficult path, though.
0: So is this about the attorneys or is this about the plea deal? And I guess the question is that, you know, if this was part of a plea deal, what does it do to that deal now that he says that, all right, hey, I actually want to kind of scrap this and start over?
9: So it's attacking the plea deal, but there has to be a reason to do it. So those underlying reasons are the bases that he can move forward. So say he's successful, hypothetically, Brian, because we know what happened. He took the plea deal. That took the death penalty off the table. But if he were to be successful, withdraw this plea, he would move forward to trial, but guess what? That means the plea is null and void. So prosecutors could actually pursue the death penalty. You know, that's a million miles down the road because this is just his intention to say he preserves the right to move forward with

0: It will go to that same judge, and then if the result is not what he likes, which is, you know, potentially what could happen, then it can go up to a higher court. But remember, there's something really difficult to overcome, and the standard here to scrap this plea deal is what's called manifest injustice. I mean, basically, there has to be some kind of misconduct by his lawyers that was the reason he entered into the plea deal to get rid of it. The standard is so high. But, you know, it's something he can pursue, but it's just very, very unlikely to be successful ultimately.
1: Yeah. But nonetheless, I mean, this could start a whole new, you know, chapter for this case, which we'll have to watch very closely. But
0: yes.
1: Misty Maris, thank you so much for the breakdown this
0: evening.
1: Thank you. Well, now to the latest in another murder case where a judge has decided that singer David will go to trial for the death of a teenage girl. We've been following this one closely, and it's a preliminary hearing where prosecutors had one goal, and that was to present enough evidence to take that case to trial. Both sides rested earlier today after 5 days of testimony from a long list of witnesses that ranged from LAPD detectives to the medical examiner. Now, the singer is accused of killing 14-year-old Celeste Rivas Hernandez and dismembering her body, then leaving it in the front trunk of a Tesla that was parked in a Hollywood tow yard. Let's get to NBC News correspondent Camila Bernal, who's been following this one for us. Camila, this case, extremely graphic, but now heading to trial. The prosecution succeeded in their goal of presenting enough evidence. So what does the next step mean for the defense? What are they going to have to do going forward?
2: Yeah, Brian. So remember that this was a preliminary hearing, and because of that, the bar is a lot lower. Essentially, all they had to do was show probable cause. And so we saw sort of the strategies from both teams. On the prosecution side, we saw their evidence. We saw the forensics, the blood, the pool, so many things that we've been talking about over the last week. And then from the defense, we really did see them questioning the police investigation, questioning whether Celeste Rivas maybe stabbed herself, questioning also what exactly happened and how it happened, because what they're saying is you can't really prove exactly how she died. And so both sides are getting insight into what each side is presenting. And so moving forward, they're just going to have to prepare their cases and figure out what their next steps are. But we did get a little bit of insight into what each of them is going to do to prepare for an eventual trial, Brian.
1: And as you point out, yeah, some of those details from this preliminary hearing. In the last 2 days specifically, we learned a lot, especially from these text messages that were found on David's phone. What did those messages reveal about what may have happened?
2: These were text messages over years, so like a lot of text messages. And so this was the last witness who went over all of these text messages, and it showed this sexual relationship between David and Celeste. And this is a child, and we're talking about things that were extremely graphic, extremely sensitive. There were pictures and videos that were not shown in court. They were described, and it's even hard to describe on television. And so even the prosecution telling Celeste Rivas Hernandez's parents, you probably should get out. You don't want to see these text messages. You don't want to know what was going on between the two of them. And they would read a few text messages, and then the prosecution would ask, how old was she at the time? And they would say, this is a 12-year-old that we're talking about. And then they would read more text messages and ask, how old was she? And they would say, you know, she was 13 years old. They talked about abortions. They talked about marriage. And then, of course, the whole sexual relationship. So it was very, very detailed and very, very sensitive in terms of the text messages back and forth. And then we also heard essentially the fight, or not heard, but read the fight that they had the night before, where she threatened to ruin his career. But a lot of text messages here, Brian.
1: And in another wrinkle to this story, people online are talking about this. Apparently, David's Apple Music page was hacked. What more do we know about that?
2: Yeah, so it was a song, and they titled it I Did It. So the question here is, who actually did this? Who posted the song? Who was able to get access to the Apple account? We've reached out to Apple Music to try to figure out how this happened, who posted it, and if they have any more information. We did not hear from them. We have not heard from the defense or from the prosecution. It did not come up in court, but it will be interesting to see if this could potentially come up in trial. Brian?
1: Camila Bernal with all the updates there. Thank you so much. Appreciate it. And the trial begins today in the case of Massachusetts mother accused of strangling her three children before trying to kill herself. Lindsay Clancy appeared in court as she pleaded not guilty to three counts of first-degree murder and faces mandatory life in prison without parole if convicted. Her defense is arguing that she suffered

0: from postpartum psychosis and extreme mental illness, as the trial is expected to focus on testimony from both medical and psychiatric experts. Clancy's ex-husband Patrick on the stand for most of today's hearing, and as he talked about the mental state of his then wife and what she said about her children. Take a listen.
1: She said she had thoughts of harming the kids. Is that correct?
2: Yeah.
1: And did she tell you whether or not she had specific thoughts of how she would harm the kids?
2: No.
0: Let's bring in Steven Romo now, who's been following all of this. So, Steven, fill us in on exactly what's being alleged, what happened, what are the kind of key facts of this case?
3: Yeah, it's deeply disturbing stuff. Lindsay Clancy, a former labor and delivery nurse, back in January of 2023, she killed her three children, ages 5, 3, and just 8 months old. Her killing them is not in dispute. What is in dispute is whether she was undergoing some type of psychotic break at the time. Now, she did appear to try to take her life after these killings. She sent her husband out to run an errand or two before that and use that window of time, according to prosecutors, to try to carry out a plan. And you see her there in that video. She uses a wheelchair. She's paralyzed from the waist down due to that apparent suicide attempt.
0: And, you know, it sounds like the plea on the basis of insanity, was that kind of the crux of the opening statements? I mean, for people that are hearing the facts of this case, they're going, I mean, how could she possibly defend herself in this case? But to your point, it sounds like she's claiming there was some sort of mental episode that she was going through.
3: Yeah, and it seems both sides agree that she did have some type of mental health crisis, that she sought treatment for postpartum depression. Her defense team really pointed to a rare disorder, a postpartum psychosis, which is a rare, different than postpartum depression, also saying that she had bipolar disorder. Prosecutors not debating that she did have some type of issue, although they point to the fact that she had the means to get help from multiple healthcare providers and doctors for this. We do know that prosecutors, for their opening statement, seem to be laying out the idea that she's a type A personality, controlling, and just did not want to be a mom. And she apparently, according to prosecutors, decided to search out specifically that restaurant to send her husband farther away during that night. Their point to that meticulous planning is saying that she was not in a psychotic break when this happened, something that we're going to, of course, hear from experts on both sides throughout the course of this trial.
0: I was going to ask, I mean, how are those experts going to play into this trial? Is it going to be the defense that's calling them up? Is that something that's presumably going to help her case here, or how are these experts be used?
3: Yeah, there are so many doctors' names on the list of experts. There are not only the doctors who treated her, which there are multiple of, who prescribed her different medications, there are also experts from both sides. This could be a case of psychiatric expert versus psychiatric expert, each side bringing their own experts in who will bolster their case. Of course, ultimately, as with all trials, it will be down to the jurors for whose story they actually believe here.
0: This trial expected to take 6 to 8 weeks, roughly. What's at stake here? What could she be sentenced for? I mean, you know, multiple children that are no longer here. The stakes got to be pretty high.
3: Yeah, it is. And to your point, this just underscores the emotion behind this. Her ex-husband, Patrick, was on the witness stand today talking about his three children who died in 2023 in such a horrific way. There is no death penalty in Massachusetts. This is a state case, so that is off the table. But she could face life in prison without the possibility of parole for these extremely serious charges. But on the other end of that spectrum, she could also be acquitted for reasons of insanity. There's a very famous case in Houston, Texas in 2001. Andrea Yates drowned her children. She was ultimately acquitted by a jury for postpartum psychosis. So it is not completely unheard of.
0: The same thing being alleged here.
3: A very similar situation. There are, of course, differences in the case as there are with all cases, right. But it is not completely unheard of. Many people bringing up that case from 25 years ago because of the things that stand out that are similar. But this could go any way. Of course, that's why they have so many witnesses that they're going to call. That's why it could take 2 months to get to the bottom of this.
0: Steven Romo, thank you for following all of this for us. And if you or anyone you know is in need of help, please call or text 988 or visit the website on your screen now. Well, don't go anywhere. Up next, severe weather impacting millions coast to coast. We're going to check in with Maggie Vespa, who is on the ground in Illinois with a look at the conditions there. Plus, Meta cracking down on videos recorded with Meta glasses that are meant to prank or harass people without their consent. What we're learning.
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0: Welcome back. Here are some of the other headlines that we're watching tonight, starting off with a Secret Service agent in Florida who was arrested after being accused of hazing a new fraternity member at the University of Miami so severely that he almost died. 29-year-old Marquez Pender allegedly beat the student on four occasions. The victim suffered severe kidney damage. Pender is charged with hazing, attempted manslaughter, and aggravated battery. His attorney argues the charges are excessive. And in Colorado, a teenager died after being struck by lightning on Mount Blue Sky. Four others got hurt, including one who was airlifted off the mountain. Three of the five people were members of the same family. And Instagram is now banning accounts and content from pranksters who use Meta glasses. The goal is to target pickup artists and other prank accounts that harass strangers in public without their knowledge or consent. The move is part of a broader effort to protect people's privacy as wearables become more common in our daily lives. Over in Hawaii, California resident Kai Sato was rescued after spending 30 days stranded at sea. He was attempting to sail from California to Hawaii when his mast snapped and phone died. While out at sea, he was able to survive by creating an elaborate condensation system to produce drinking water. And despite all of that, Sato is already planning his next sail, this time to the Philippines. An 83-year-old singer-songwriter Carly Simon, known for the 70s hit song You're So Vain, has been diagnosed with Parkinson's disease. She was diagnosed shortly after having joint replacement surgeries. Simon shared that in quote, "I have not stopped living and I have not stopped working." We are tracking extreme weather tonight as thunderstorms, triple-digit temperatures, and wildfires impact communities from coast to coast. More than 50 million people are at risk for severe storms across the Midwest that could produce life-threatening winds, hail, and even a couple of tornadoes. We're already seeing some of the damage out in Wisconsin. Homes there are destroyed and debris is scattered all over front yards, as you can see in those images. And the Southwest is feeling the heat today. Roughly 115 million people are under heat alerts as the hot and humid conditions push temperatures up to 120 degrees. All meanwhile, in the Pacific Northwest, more than 30 active wildfires are burning in the region right now. Thousands are under mandatory evacuation orders, especially in parts of Oregon. Let's bring in NBC's Maggie Vespa for more on this. Maggie, we'll get to the forecast in the area later, but I understand that you're in Downers Grove, Illinois, where workers have been trapped in a storm drain. What more can you tell us about that?
1: Yeah, Ryan, it's been just, you know, incredibly tense breaking news out here basically throughout the afternoon as this rain has been coming in. You can see this heavy equipment behind me. And then we have first responders really up and down this entire block. And then also at three other sites within blocks of here, because basically around 1 p.m. today, authorities say that they got the heads up that two contractors were stuck in storm drains underneath the road. We don't know exactly how this happened. We don't know if the weather was a catalyst and what, you know, caused them to get stuck down there. But obviously with heavy rain throughout the afternoon, it was incredibly concerning. So these first responders have been working for hours to reach both of them. A firefighter on scene in the last hour or so telling me that they've now rescued one of the two contractors. The other one is still down there. The good news is, Brian, that the rain has stopped. We don't have any sort of info as the condition of that contractor who firefighters say is still down there, but hopefully they're able to reach him. And now knowing that a little bit of the pressure is off as the weather has improved. So good news there, at least.
0: Yeah, certainly. You imagine that the rain would make that a lot more complicated. As far as the conditions for the rest of the Midwest, is it going to be a similar picture where things have kind of cleared up, or are we not out of the woods yet in terms of some of these systems?
1: It seems like things have largely cleared up. I'll leave, you know, the science of the forecast to our experts, obviously. But really, the storm fronts have moved out of the central Midwest where we are in the Chicago area for the most part. The tornadoes that tore through Appleton earlier today and parts of Wisconsin, those seem to have moved on largely. So at least most of the Midwest right now appears to be in the clear. But I mean, and Brian, you've seen this throughout the summer. People are just exhausted with all of the severe weather, kind of saying, like, what is up with this summer? Why do we keep getting slammed with these severe storms? And today was another example. The damage that we're seeing in some of the Chicago suburbs, but really concentrated in Wisconsin. It's just really, once again, staggering. We haven't gotten any reports of injuries of any type, serious or not. But as you know, it's really early in the cleanup and any kind of recovery efforts. So we're staying on top of those updates as first responders make their way to areas that were that were hit today.
0: Yeah, certainly as we see some of these crazy images out of areas like Wisconsin, where clearly they've been hard hit. I wanted to ask about another area that's been hard hit in Europe. There's been these historic wildfires. What can you tell us about what's going on over there as countries like France are really trying to reeling from some of these really nasty conditions?
1: No, 100%. It's really across Western Europe. We're talking about a number of iconic sites in France, Italy, and Spain. For Spain, it's their largest wildfire in history. In France, they've been dealing with what they call fire clouds, meaning these fires are so big, they're causing their own sort of like weather system to kick up. So they've been battling that. In Italy, people have been forced off like iconic beaches. You're talking about tourist hotspots. In addition to people who live there, more than 300,000 people have had to evacuate affected areas, mainly across those three countries. So this is a massive series of wildfires, obviously not just one main fire, but it's really a part of the world where we don't think of being impacted by this kind of weather phenomenon. It's something that we think about in certain pockets of the U.S., and obviously they've dealt with it before. It's not an all-out first, but it's a historically bad and large wildfire season for them. And the good news is, or at least a little bit of good news, kind of a silver lining, firefighters in France reportedly have been able to kind of hold that one back from the iconic Bordeaux region. But elsewhere, they're still raging. It's still incredibly hot. It's still incredibly dry. So they're by no means out of the woods. And it's just been, Brian, devastating to watch, of course, even from afar.
0: Yeah, the scale just so massive. Many countries impacted there. Maggie Vespa in Illinois, thank you so much for your coverage. Appreciate it. Let's turn now to meteorologist Yurisa Abreu for the latest forecast. Yurisa?
2: Tough weather will remain a factor here as we continue throughout our Monday night. You can see where the bullseye is at the moment. Our eyes are set on Indianapolis, where we continue to see heavy rains in addition to frequent lightning. And any one of these storms can certainly pack a punch, not only bringing in that heavy rain, but also delivering a quick spin up in addition to large hail. So it's one of those things where folks need to be weather aware until the threat is over. And that's not going to happen at least until late tonight. It's because 47 million people are under this threat for severe weather as a robust system continues to move its way off towards the east. And that's exactly what's anticipated as we kick off Tuesday. Notice the yellow. This is where we have a slight risk to see strong to severe storms, which is level 2 out of 5. But the threat extends as far north as Philadelphia and as far south as South Carolina. This is where wind gusts of up to 60 miles per hour cannot be ruled out with any one of these stronger storms that form, in addition to damaging hail. We're talking up to 1 inch in diameter. Think golf ball size hail with some of these thunderstorms, as well as spin up. So we could see an isolated tornado or two. That is certainly not out of the question. So the best bet is to have a way to get those weather alerts. Another thing that we continue to track are the sizzling temperatures up and down the southeast and the middle of the country. You could see here temperatures over the next couple of days will remain in the triple digits, but it's those dangerous heat index values that will surpass that 110 threshold. Places like Memphis, Tennessee, tomorrow, your daytime high 99. You factor in the humidity, it's going to feel like we're at 112 degrees. Wichita, not far behind. 100 is your actual air temperature, but feeling more like 106 during peak hours of the afternoon. That oppressive heat will continue from Dallas to Corpus Christi and extends as far east as the Deep South, and we'll do it all over again on Wednesday. Take a look at some of these numbers. 111 Wednesday afternoon. That'll be the heat index value in New Orleans. Out towards Memphis, Tennessee, 98 here for Wednesday afternoon. So you can see that we're going to be dealing with the heat, and this will carry on through much of the week. As we approach the weekend, we're still going to deal with high heat and high humidity. So take extra breaks in the shade, drink lots of water, and make sure you're careful out there. Brian, back over to you.
0: Some great tips there. Thank you so much, Yurisa Abreu. Coming up, what we're learning in the search for an American tourist who vanished while on vacation in Grenada, where that search stands tonight.

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0: Welcome back. We now take you overseas, where two major cities in Europe are reeling from violent attacks in just 48 hours. A deadly ramming attack at Berlin's Pride Festival, followed by a stabbing spree in Paris earlier today. Now, police say there's no indication that the two incidents are connected. All of this as authorities are investigating exactly what happened and why it happened. NBC's Matt Bradley has more.
1: Tonight, disturbing video showing a suspect armed with two knives stabbing passersby on a Paris street.
2: Attention! Attention!
1: As bystanders attention! Scream in horror during a second stabbing attack in Europe in as many days. A crowd then subdued the attacker. One bystander threw a suitcase at him, forcing the knives from his hands, according to a witness who said he helped tackle the man. I saw a man coming towards us with two large knives like this and stabbing women, said this witness. Three women, one of them pregnant, were injured by the suspect. It comes after a suspected terror attack on a pride parade in Berlin, where one woman was killed and nearly 30 injured. The perpetrator rammed a white van into festival-goers, then got out and stabbed people with a machete. German authorities identified the suspect as Abdul Balut, a German citizen whose parents immigrated from Lebanon. He had a criminal history and was a supporter of the terror group ISIS. He was later shot and killed when police say he attacked officers with a knife.
3: Well, as for that Paris attack tonight, French police haven't said whether they'll open a terror investigation. Brian?
0: Matt Bradley, thank you. Well, a tropical vacation is now turning into a desperate search for an American woman. 44-year-old Liz Waddle was last seen at Grand Anse Beach in Grenada, where surveillance video captured her swimming in the water before she floated out of view. Jesse Kirsch has the latest.
4: Yeah, Brian, I spoke with police in Grenada earlier today, and what they tell me is right now this search is ongoing. I'm told that this search involves the Coast Guard in Grenada. It involves a search on land that involves at least one canine team as well from a university there. So they are continuing to work this case. And we've also heard from a family spokesperson for Liz Waddell's family. They tell us that the family is going through Waddell's search history to then go to locations that she may have been looking at or may have visited in Grenada to see if they can find anything on those locations. And it just speaks to the different ways that they are trying to find anything they can that might lead them to the safe return for this North Carolina mother who has been missing now for almost a full week. According to her family spokesperson, she was with a friend in Grenada. The friend was in the middle of an online class and went looking for Liz Waddell when that class wrapped up. And Waddell was not at the pool at their rental. So the friend went to the beach, found Waddell's towel, but not Waddell herself. And according to the spokesperson, there is video from a bar near the water that shows from that camera Waddell swimming in the water and then floating out of frame. And that is, according to the spokesperson, the last visual of Waddell from last Wednesday. Again, almost a full week ago. I asked police about that video. They said that that's not something they were able to confirm exists to me at this point. So, you know, this case, again, very much ongoing. We know that Waddell's husband made his way to the island to help with that search. This family is asking for help and for prayers, trying to locate this missing mother safely. And again, we're looking at someone who's been missing now for almost a full week, Brian.
0: Jesse Kirsch, thank you for that report. Well, coming up, an American doctor and his team performing life-changing surgeries in South Sudan as the country faces a blindness crisis. We'll have more on that ahead.

0: Conflict in South Sudan has been quietly raging on, and the lack of medical care has left many struggling with blindness. An American doctor and his team have stepped in to help, performing over 1,000 sight-restoring surgeries. NBC's Molly Hunter has more.
1: Flying into the Abyei region is no easy journey. The small oil-rich territory between Sudan and South Sudan has endured years of ethnic conflict. Tens of thousands displaced, childhood malnutrition has soared, and without a functioning health system or enough trained doctors, South Sudan has one of the highest rates of blindness in the world. But for 2 weeks earlier this year, a rare window, a local ceasefire made way for a team of doctors to go in, including American Dr. Lloyd Williams.
2: Because of all those security problems in that area, there's been no eye care there really at all in the last 20 years or so.
1: An eye surgeon from Duke University, he's been making trips like this for more than a decade. This year, more than 8,000 people registered for care, among them 15-year-old Nyan Luk Deng. After an illness left her blind in one eye, then the other, she hasn't been able to see for more than a year. She's come in with her dad, hoping cataract surgery can change that.
2: You have this kid laying on a table in front of you, and you're looking down into their eyes that are completely white. And you think to yourself, if I do a good job, this person's going to be able to see for the rest of their life.
1: Dr. Williams says cataract surgeries like this are incredibly cheap to do in the field, costing about $30 a surgery. But most of these people, he adds, have never had access to an eye doctor. South Sudan relies heavily on foreign aid to support its healthcare system, though U.S. funding plummeted after the elimination of USAID, down 61% from 2024 to 2025. But this trip was entirely privately funded. And here, the moment Nyan Luk has been waiting for. A moment Dr. Williams witnesses again and again here.
3: You can't see.
1: His team performed more than 1,000 cataract surgeries during the 10-day trip.
2: Even though you know like what you did and the science behind it, it still feels kind of miraculous when you take the bandage off.
1: 40 minutes away, Nyan Luk walks home to her family's thatch-roofed hut. Her mom races out to greet her. It was God's plan you would be healed, her mom says. Next year, Nyan Luk will return to school, she says, thanking the doctors who made this possible. And she already knows what she wants to be when she grows up, an eye doctor. Molly Hunter, NBC News.
0: Our thanks to Molly for that report. Truly, doctors doing God's work there. Still to come, a Chinese company has built a robot that they are calling a, quote, super athlete. Might sound cool to some, but others are raising questions. We'll have more ahead. But first, you gotta see this. This is America's largest military plane, and it was on display this weekend in Wisconsin. The C-5M Super Galaxy is so massive that when its cargo hold is empty, service members have enough room inside to play baseball and football. It can transport boats, trucks, helicopters, even submarines. The plane stands 65 feet tall and has a wingspan of 222 feet, covering more than two-thirds of a football field and reaching the height of a five-story building. Huge. 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

0: And in tonight's Future of Everything, a robot from a Chinese company is being called a super athlete by its creators. But its impressive capabilities are raising some human eyebrows. NBC's Priscilla Thompson has more.
1: Rough terrain or rushing rivers, even busting a move here. This little robot on wheels seems to do it all. It's the newest model release from a leading high-tech Chinese company, Unitree Robotics. And it's making some people online a little uneasy.
2: Yeah, this isn't frightening at all. I'm a former infantry guy. If I saw that on the battlefield, I don't think I'm sticking around.
1: It's reminding folks of dystopian films and TV, like this Black Mirror episode. And saying this kind of expletive is the doom of us. The Chinese company behind the creation says it'll be used for things like cargo transport, scientific expeditions, and even search and rescues. It says the 50-pound robot can carry over double its weight, gathers real-time data to adapt to new environments, using an autonomous navigation system instead of being remotely controlled.
3: It's really kind of the dream robot for someone who likes to be outdoors. The function is about getting over any kind of terrain, no matter what. You know, and what AI provides in robotics is massive amounts of data for fast training. So you can train them on the unexpected and the unknown much more quickly than you could previously.
1: Unitree is responsible for other humanoids you've seen on your feet, too. From kung fu bots doing an impressive choreographed routine for Chinese New Year to throwing some punches in its UFC debut. But not all humanoid robots are hitting the target. Last month, a video going viral of a humanoid kicking a child in the stomach in China. And the robot fails have piled up, like the one dancing to Michael Jackson. Or at this San Francisco restaurant back in March, or a robot tripping up right at the starting line of a test run before Beijing's half marathon. A few days later, though, the robots beat the humans. It seems like the tech is really speeding up, but experts say we're not quite there yet.
3: Whether you're looking at China or you're looking at the U.S., we're not at the place where anyone could really safely bring these into the home and expect them to do anything useful.
1: So as the industry keeps making leaps, there's a long way to go in the robot arms race, whether they're for the battlefield or not. Priscilla Thompson, NBC News.
0: Thanks, Priscilla. Well, if you know anything about cosplaying and LARPing, then you might know about Comic-Con. This year's epic convention in San Diego was a blast, and there for the show was NBC San Diego's Joe Little.
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4: There's Rogue Troopers, Fort Psycho, and Catholic Schoolgirls versus Inbreeds.
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4: There's free stuff. Yellow Bears and Red Devils, Pink Troopers, Black Widow, and Hawkeye. But at the beginning of this story and in the end,
5: comic books are still a thing.
6: I bought Stitch.
4: The heart of it all is still
6: comic books.
4: The inspiration for so much at Comic-Con, and it keeps people coming back for more every year.
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0: Great to see all those crowds out there. That does it for us tonight. I'm Brian Chung. We will see you tomorrow, but until then, stay tuned to NBC News Now.

0: Tonight, we're tracking a monster storm, tornadoes and pounding rain slamming the Midwest right now. The giant twister tearing across Wisconsin, a massive funnel cloud sweeping through a neighborhood before ripping apart homes and downing trees. Storms flooding roads and flipping cars, and it's not over yet. Video capturing people running for their lives after a shooting at a Seattle food festival. Three people killed, a gunman possibly still on the loose, another captured and only 15 years old. Savannah Guthrie's new message seeming to speak directly to her mother's kidnapper, what she is asking for in that emotional plea. The convicted killer in the Idaho college murders now claiming he's innocent, while Brian Koberger is trying to take back his guilty plea. The wife of a Kansas City Chiefs coach being carried away by first responders, allegedly shot by her own son. A Secret Service agent arrested for hazing pledges at a college fraternity, accused of beating them with paddles and canes, nearly killing one student. The powerful message from Carly Simon, the hit singer of You're So Vain, revealing she's battling Parkinson's. Shark attack caught on camera, the lightning quick moment this shark lunges at a diver coming up for air, biting his leg. Lost at sea, the man stranded for 20 days, how he survived after he ran out of water. And there's good news tonight about the firefighter who donated her kidney to another firefighter who happens to be her husband. Nightly News starts right now.
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0: And good evening. It's great to be with you on this Monday. We want to start tonight with that massive storm tearing through the Midwest. Tornadoes, hail, and intense downpours flattening towns and impacting millions right now. In hardest hit Wisconsin, you see the video there showing a massive funnel cloud sweeping through one town. In the aftermath, sheer destruction seen from above. Roofs ripped away, debris and people's belongings everywhere you look. On the ground, this driver capturing trees snapped like twigs and homes reduced to rubble. And out on the highway, look at this. That's a semi truck completely smashed by the storms. And not far, house after house after house crushed by huge fallen trees while drivers are stranded by all that flash flooding. And there could be more brutal weather on the way there. Thunderstorms and possible tornadoes still in the forecast tonight. And outside of Chicago, word tonight of workers trapped in a storm drain right now. Maggie Vespa is at the scene. And Maggie, one was just rescued behind you.
2: Yeah, Tom, that's right. One of those workers has now been pulled out. Another one is still trapped down there. And you can see it's still raining here in the Chicago area. Rescue crews working to reach him frantically as severe weather slams much of the country.
3: Tonight, a monster twister tearing across Wisconsin. Watch as this ominous cloud roars through a neighborhood.
4: This is really bad.
3: This dramatic video capturing the devastation in Menasha. Trees and homes on the main street torn apart. A warning siren still blaring, even with car windows blown out and that building damaged. A similar scene in Appleton. Drone video showing houses simply destroyed. Debris scattered across this residential area and mangled vehicles littered across a highway. It's all part of a violent system that slammed the Midwest today. You can hear powerful winds howling outside this car dealership near Chicago.
5: Those are like golf balls.
3: Large hail slamming the suburbs. Downed trees crashing onto homes and cars. Drivers forced to navigate flash flooding. Storms grounding flights at Midway Airport and Chicago O'Hare, where this video shows water pouring in through the ceiling. It comes as more than 130 million Americans are under heat alerts, and overseas, historic wildfires ravage Western Europe, with more than 300,000 people evacuated from multiple iconic sites across Spain, Italy, and France, including that country's world-famous Bordeaux wine region. Here you see the flames from the cockpit of a firefighting plane. Around the world, Mother Nature's destructive power on full display.
0: All right, and back here at home, Maggie Vespa joins us again live. Maggie, that rescue happening behind you, the workers were trapped inside that storm drain?
2: Yeah, Tom, that's right. And actually, rescue efforts have now expanded. Firefighters telling us they're working through three different storm drains within multiple blocks of here to try to reach him as soon as possible. He's been down there for hours while this rain has been coming down for much of the afternoon. Tom.
0: Maggie Vespa and her team, as some of those workers were being taken out. Maggie, we thank you. Also breaking tonight, police say they're searching for a third gunman who got away involved in that deadly shootout at a Seattle food festival. And tonight we have videos of the moments the shooters opened fire. Liz Kreutz is at the scene.
3: Tonight, police arresting a 15-year-old who they say was part of that deadly shootout Sunday, spraying bullets into a crowded Seattle food festival.
6: Oh, it's right there.
3: Officials earlier saying they were still trying to locate and identify a second gunman.
7: We believe that the bullets that were fired were from two individuals who appeared to be firing at one another.
3: But late tonight, in court documents, police say there was also a third shooter, riding the 15-year-old and one of the deceased, engaged in a gunfight with at least one other unknown suspect. Police say three people died, a 56-year-old woman and two men, ages 19 and 44.
8: Anyone have a small child tourniquet size?
3: Five other people were injured, including a two-year-old boy.
9: At this point, we believe this could be gang-related. There were two groups firing in the area near the armory.
3: Well, city officials are facing backlash after Seattle's mayor incorrectly told the public Sunday all shooters were in custody.
10: We are doing the best that we can to provide accurate information in a timely manner.
11: Shooting! Oh!
3: According to officials, the gunfire erupted just after 6 p.m.
12: Multiple people down, one person shot in the back.
13: What's going on?
3: Sending thousands running to safety.
14: Oh, my God.
3: People even forced to seek shelter in the Space Needles gift shop.
2: You can just get a sense being here of how chaotic it must have been. There's trash littered everywhere and dozens of abandoned tents like this one. In fact, take a look. You can get a sense of how quickly they must have gotten out. Their food is still out on the counter. Pancakes even still on the griddle.
3: Vendor Akaika Bullock was nearby when the shooting started.
15: The altercation happened right over there towards the intersection.
3: He says he ran towards the bullets to save his pregnant wife and saw many of the victims on the ground.
2: How are you doing?
15: It shakes you. It's really sad.
0: So many still shaken up in that community because of these shootings. Liz, we saw the confusion there in your report over what authorities have told the public, but as of now, we believe this third gunman is still at large tonight.
2: Yeah, Tom, that's right. In fact, just moments ago, we got confirmation from the mayor's office that they are, in fact, searching for that third gunman. They say that second gunman is the 19-year-old who is now deceased. And as for that 15-year-old, he had his first court appearance today. He faces firearms and assault charges. Tom.
0: Liz Kreutz for us. Liz, thank you. We turn now to a new emotional message from our colleague Savannah Guthrie, seeming to speak directly to her mother's kidnapper, the 84-year-old now missing for nearly 6 months. Erin McLaughlin with Savannah's new video.
16: I'm coming on today with a very specific message. It has been months since our mom was taken from us. Our family is in agony.
17: Tonight, Nancy Guthrie's daughter, Savannah, posting this heart-wrenching message to her mother's kidnapper.
16: We are in a nightmare that will not end. Nothing about our situation has changed. We have done our part, and we will never stop looking for her. We will always ache for her and feel that hole in our hearts. The world can be a cruel and unforgiving place. And I know that you have tried to do things the right way.
17: Back in February, the Guthrie family announced a $1 million reward for information leading to Nancy's recovery. Now Savannah is seeming to speak directly to the person responsible for taking her.
16: So I'm asking you, begging you, to do the right thing now. Make the right choice. Help us find her. Tell us where to look for her. I truly believe it is never too late to do the right thing. Help us bring this situation to an end. For all of us, no matter where we've been and what we've done, I believe there is always a way home. Please make the right choice.
6: Always so hard to see those videos of Savannah. Aaron joins us now live here in studio. Aaron, the big question is, do we know why Savannah posted the video today? And it's still unclear, right?
11: Yeah, that's right, Tom. It's unclear what prompted this message. As of today, Savannah and her siblings have posted 7 emotional video messages begging for help finding their mother. Law enforcement sources told us today that there have been no significant developments.
6: Okay, Aaron, thank you for that. Now to a stunning reversal, convicted killer Brian Koberger says he wants to withdraw his guilty plea in the 2022 murder of 4 University of Idaho students. Stephanie Goss joins us now in studio. And Stephanie, he's already been convicted, so what happens now?
13: Yeah, so he wants to withdraw that plea, and he wants to go to trial. Remember, that trial never happened. And in court documents, Koberger says he is innocent and had ineffective counsel that advised him to lie and confess in order to avoid the death penalty in exchange for a life sentence. Legal experts we talked to say his chances of getting that trial are slim. In a hearing last summer, the judge asked Koberger multiple times if he was guilty of killing the University of Idaho students, and he said he was. So tonight, the family of one of the victims, Kaylee Gonsalves, called Koberger the mosquito you just can't seem to swat. They also suggested, Tom, that he might be doing all of this to get back in the spotlight.
6: Yeah, they might have a point. Okay, Stephanie, we thank you for that. Also tonight, a violent crime hitting the Kansas City Chiefs organization. Police say the wife of their offensive coordinator was shot by their son. New video shows officers rushing to save her. Our Shaquille Brewster picks it up from there.
18: This dramatic moment, captured on doorbell camera video, shows deputies running, carrying out Mia Bieniemy, the wife of Kansas City Chiefs offensive coordinator Eric Bieniemy, after authorities say she was shot by their son. Watch as officers move toward the home with their weapons drawn.
19: Oh, they're breaking down the door.
18: The Loudoun County Sheriff's Office says Mia called 911 herself. Deputies responding around 7:30 Sunday evening to a home in Ashburn, Virginia.
20: Female reported
18: Eric Bieniemy rushing from training camp in Missouri to help take care of her. According to the criminal complaint, Mia's son shot her with a .22 caliber gun in the left forearm and shoulder.
21: Mia Bieniemy had been shot more than once, and there are other people in the house, to include Elijah Bieniemy, who we determined at the time was the suspect in the incident.
18: This video shows a man handcuffed outside the home. 27-year-old Elijah Zion Bieniemy was arrested and charged with malicious wounding, use of a firearm in commission of a felony, and discharge of a firearm inside a dwelling. Now he's being held without bond. As the team says, Mia is in stable condition.
22: She's a saint. Yeah, we all know that, the people that know her. One of God's good blessings right there now. Really special person.
18: Tonight, law enforcement still investigating this disturbing shooting. Shaquille Brewster, NBC News.
6: And tonight, a Secret Service agent is under arrest facing disturbing accusations of brutally beating college students during a hazing ritual. One of the students was almost killed. Kelly O'Donnell has the latest.
3: Tonight, a Miami-based Secret Service agent now has a mugshot and was pulled from his elite law enforcement job. Accused of unleashing days of severe beatings in an alleged fraternity hazing ritual linked to an alumni chapter of Kappa Alpha Psi that left 2 unnamed victims so bloodied that extensive skin grafts and critical emergency care were required. Today in a Florida court,
23: it's charging you with attempted manslaughter with a deadly weapon.
3: 29-year-old Marquez Pinder appeared by video, ordered to have no contact with victims or the fraternity.
23: Do you understand the stay away order, sir?
24: Yes, ma'am.
3: Pinder and 2 other men face felony charges. According to an arrest warrant, the first of several April hazing incidents happened at Pinder's Miami apartment. An affidavit states 2 victims were struck repeatedly on their buttocks with paddles and canes. One man bled through his underwear and pants. The laceration so severe that substantial portions of skin and soft tissue was surgically removed. One victim was intubated to prevent further physical deterioration and death. The national fraternity said Kappa Alpha Psi is a non-hazing fraternity and said the suspects are not active or financial members. The Secret Service says Pinder has been an agent for fewer than 3 years and was removed from duty on leave. The judge ordered house arrest, and he's due back in court in September. Tom?
6: Kelly, thank you. When we return in 60 seconds, her music helped define the 70s. Now, Carly Simon sharing a deeply personal diagnosis, the first signs something was wrong. Plus, a lifeguard facing pounding waves rushing to rescue a child lifeless in the surf. And imagine drifting, lost at sea for 20 days. The American just rescued hundreds of miles from Hawaii. How he survived.

0: We're back now with a devastating diagnosis from music icon Carly Simon, who is revealing she has Parkinson's disease. Here's Ann Thompson with more on her diagnosis.
1: Carly Simon is an exquisite storyteller. But her story today is a shock. The woman whose music helped define the 70s and 80s has Parkinson's disease. Now 83, Simon says it was discovered when she still had mobility issues, despite having both knees and a hip replaced. In a statement writing, "There were periods when I could not walk without considerable help. My family and I knew that something more was going on." Simon says she is taking medication for stiffness and other symptoms while focused on the emotional impact of the disease, particularly the apathy. Writing, "It is as though the part of the brain that sends out invitations to participate in life has temporarily misplaced the guest list." As it has so many times, she says her music has rescued her, laid down in a new album. "It reminded me that illness can change your life without becoming the whole of your life."
2: What is the prognosis for someone who is 83 and diagnosed with Parkinson's?
3: I think that's highly variable. It depends very much on the individual. And generally speaking, we anticipate a slow evolution of symptoms with increasing difficulty with day-to-day function and mobility.
1: Still resilient, the woman who wrote the Oscar-winning theme to the movie Working Girl says tonight she has not stopped living and working. Still writing her story. Ann Thompson, NBC News.
0: And we're back in a moment with a shark attack like you've never seen before. The moment one lunged at a diver, we'll show you that video and what happened. And a sailor lost at sea for weeks, how he was finally rescued.

Welcome back. A diver fought off a shark and likely saved his own leg, and it was all caught on video. Henry Gibbs was spearfishing in Fiji. He spots a shark in the distance when it suddenly, you see it, spins around and attacks, biting his calf. He manages to get it away, poking the shark with his spear gun. He suffered serious injuries, but he says his leg is intact. And take a look at this, a small plane landing in the middle of Huntington Beach in California. The pilot called air traffic control with an urgent mayday just after takeoff from John Wayne Airport, saying he lost his engine. He put the Piper down in the sand, and the pilot told our station, NBC LA, that he just followed his instincts to land it safely and avoid the crowds. I'm going to stay in California. Santa Cruz lifeguard saving a 10-year-old boy. Watch closely while dodging pounding waves on the Central Coast, but the lifeguard needed help going under at one point. Nearby swimmers jump in to help. They managed to pull the pair from the surf. And an incredible rescue at sea. This is the moment sailor Kai Sato was pulled to safety after he says he was adrift at sea for weeks. He was sailing from California to Hawaii when he says his mast snapped and his phone died. He figured out how to make fresh water to survive. A ship passing by somehow spotted him and rescued him after a month at sea. When we come back, a firefighter comes to another's rescue when it was needed most, and he just happened to be her husband.

0: Finally, there's good news tonight about a life-saving act of love for a firefighter in need of rescue. Here's Emily Aketa.
1: When Robert Coleman Jr. and Maddie Gear exchanged vows last year, they never anticipated such an early test of in sickness and in health.
2: I started having a little bit of blurry vision and spots in my eyes. So I ended up going to urgent care, and they sent me directly to the emergency room.
1: Coleman had reached stage 5 kidney failure, and this spring learned he would need a transplant. Finding a donor for many can take years, but it turns out these newlyweds were a perfect match in more ways than one. Gear donating her kidney to save her husband.
3: We just always say it was meant to be, because Who knows what would have happened if we didn't meet.
1: The surgery was successful. And as they both recovered from their operations, Coleman sweet-talked the nurse into letting him see his beloved and be present for the discharge ceremony.
2: She wheeled me down to the third floor, and my heart was overwhelmed. It's just a huge blessing for us.
1: The pair, both firefighters, now looking forward to returning to duty and saving more lives.
2: This is the biggest test that we could possibly give, and she passed with flying colors. And she's incredible, and I'm extremely blessed to have her as my wife, that's for sure.
3: It's all up from here.
1: Emily Aketa, NBC News.
0: All right, that's nightly news for this Monday. And a programming note. Tomorrow I anchor live from the Vatican ahead of a historic broadcast, Pope Leo's Concert for Peace, which you can only see on NBC and Telemundo on Wednesday. I'll then speak with Pope Leo, now in his second year leading the Catholic Church. We look forward to our time with His Holiness. Thanks so much for watching tonight, and always, we're here for you. Good night.

0: Tonight, the monster storm unleashing tornadoes and pounding the Midwest right now. This giant twister tearing across Wisconsin. A massive funnel cloud sweeping through a neighborhood before ripping apart homes and downing trees. Storms flooding roads and flipping cars, and it is not over yet. And dramatic video of gunfire erupting at a Seattle food festival. People running for their lives. Three people killed, a gunman still on the loose. Another captured and only 15 years old. The wife of a Kansas City Chiefs coach carried away by first responders after allegedly being shot by their own son. Savannah Guthrie's new message seeming to speak directly to her mother's kidnappers. You'll hear her emotional plea. The convicted killer in the Idaho college murders now claiming he's innocent. Why Brian Koberger is trying to take back his guilty plea. Incredible ocean rescue. A lifeguard fighting massive waves to save a boy swept out to sea. How he got him back to shore. And shark attack warning. Multiple frightening encounters caught on camera. Our conversation with one man who survived a bite in Florida. Plus, ICE deportations ramp up. Our new reporting about the group of migrants at risk tonight. Top story starts right now. Good evening. I'm Ellison Barber in for Tom. As we come on the air, powerful storms ripping through the Midwest, tornadoes, hail, and intense downpours impacting tens of millions. Look at this terrifying video of a massive funnel cloud tearing through Wisconsin. Close up, you can see those swirling clouds and flashing lightning. Video from inside a home shows those violent winds tossing debris across a yard. The destruction coming into view. Drone video capturing an entire neighborhood leveled in Appleton, Wisconsin. Homes and trees ripped to shreds, cars flipped on their side, some with windows blown out. And on a highway there, this semi-truck left barely recognizable. Much of it is completely mangled. Right now, hundreds of thousands are without electricity. Similar scenes in Illinois. Winds and rain pounding against the windows of this car dealership. Drivers stalling on flooded roads as heavy rainfall submerges streets. And the threat is not over yet. We'll track where the storms are headed next, but we begin tonight with Maggie Vespa in those hard-hit Chicago suburbs. And Maggie, you are following some breaking news there. Some workers are trapped in a storm drain. What can you tell us?
1: Yeah, Ellison, that's right. So basically, as you know, it's been raining through much of the afternoon. We got word early afternoon that two contractors were trapped below the ground in storm drains here. Rescue crews have been working frantically for hours to get to the two of them. Firefighters just telling us that one has been pulled out. The other one is still down there. This is, as you point out, severe weather slams much of the country.
2: Tonight, a monster twister tearing across Wisconsin. Watch as this ominous cloud roars through a neighborhood.
3: This is really f***ing bad.
2: This dramatic video capturing the devastation in Menasha. Trees and homes on the main street torn apart. A warning siren still blaring, even with car windows blown out and that building damaged. A similar scene in Appleton. Drone video showing houses simply destroyed. Debris scattered across this residential area and mangled vehicles littered across a highway. It's all part of a violent system that slammed the Midwest today. You can hear powerful winds howling outside this car dealership near Chicago.
4: Those were like golf balls.
2: Large hail slamming the suburbs. Downed trees crashing onto homes and cars. Drivers forced to navigate flash flooding. Storms grounding flights at Midway Airport and Chicago O'Hare, where this video shows water pouring in through the ceiling. It comes as more than 130 million Americans are under heat alerts, and overseas, historic wildfires ravage Western Europe, with more than 300,000 people evacuated from multiple iconic sites across Spain, Italy, and France, including that country's world-famous Bordeaux wine region. Here you see the flames from the cockpit of a firefighting plane. Around the world, Mother Nature's destructive power on full display.
0: And Maggie Vespa joins us again from Downers Grove, Illinois. And Maggie, those rescue efforts to save that still trapped worker just expanded?
1: Yeah, Ellison, that's right. So firefighters here on the ground telling us you can see one site where they're trying to reach him, but actually they're working at three right now within blocks of here. So it's expanded really to try to reach him from any direction they can. It's been raining throughout much of the afternoon, and basically they just want to get to him, as you can imagine, as quickly as possible. Ellison.
0: NBC's Maggie Vespa leading us off tonight. Thank you. For more, let's bring in NBC Miami meteorologist Larissa Abreu. Larissa, this is just day one of a 1-2 punch system, right? Time it all out for us. What are you watching?
5: Well, we're going to continue to see the threat for severe weather. That'll carry on straight through tonight. And then we do it all over again tomorrow. But tomorrow, its eyes will focus on the East Coast. We'll get to that shortly. But for now, places like Green Bay, south into Madison, the severe weather threat is done for you. Chicago, just to your south, you're still dealing with pretty robust storms. And then the bullseye remains across Indianapolis, where we continue to see heavy rains, a couple severe thunderstorm warnings. So some of these storms capable of producing wind gusts as high as 60 miles an hour. As we mentioned before, 47 million people at risk to see some of these strong storms capable of producing 60 to about 75 mile an hour wind gusts. Damaging hail has also been in the history with some of these thunderstorms, in addition to possible spin-ups. And we saw just that in and around Wisconsin. We take you to tomorrow, where the threat then begins to shift east. We're talking our nation's capital, south into Raleigh, as far south as Columbia, South Carolina. And this is where we could see once again wind gusts as high as 60 miles an hour. Large hail and a few isolated tornadoes are not out of the question, but that severe weather also extends as far north as the city of Philadelphia. Now, one of the things we're also tracking is the immense heat that continues to batter the middle of the country. Take a look at some of these temperatures for tomorrow, 90s, triple digits. But when you factor in the humidity, we're going to be sweating it out. Memphis, Tennessee, your air temperature 99 during peak hours of the afternoon. But once you include the humidity, dangerous heat index values will unfold. So please drink water and be careful out there.
0: Larissa Abreu, thank you. Now to more breaking news, this time out of Washington State. Seattle police say they are searching for a third gunman involved in that deadly shooting at a food festival. And dramatic video capturing the chaotic moments the shooters opened fire. Liz Kreutz is at the scene.
6: Tonight, police arresting a 15-year-old who they say was part of that deadly shootout Sunday, spraying bullets into a crowded Seattle food festival.
7: Oh, it's right there.
6: Officials earlier saying they were still trying to locate and identify a second gunman.
8: We believe that the bullets that were fired were from two individuals who appeared to be firing at one another.
6: But late tonight, in court documents, police say there was also a third shooter, writing the 15-year-old and one of the deceased engaged in a gunfight with at least one other unknown suspect. Police say three people died, a 56-year-old woman and two men, ages 19 and 44.
9: Anyone have a small child tourniquet size?
6: Five other people were injured, including a two-year-old boy.
8: I don't know if it's gang activity, but certainly group activity. We have to determine the nexus behind what happened.
6: Well, city officials are facing backlash after Seattle's mayor incorrectly told the public Sunday all shooters were in custody.
10: We are doing the best that we can to provide accurate information in a timely manner.
7: Shooting? Oh!
6: According to officials, the gunfire erupted just after 6 p.m.
11: Multiple people down, one person shot in the back.
7: What's going on?
6: Sending thousands running to safety.
12: Oh, my God.
6: People even forced to seek shelter in the Space Needles gift shop.
13: You can just get a sense being here of how chaotic it must have been. There's trash littered everywhere and dozens of abandoned tents like this one. In fact, take a look. You can get a sense of how quickly they must have gotten out. Their food is still out on the counter. Pancakes even still on the griddle.
6: Vendor Akaika Bullock was nearby when the shooting started.
14: The altercation happened right over there towards the intersection.
6: He says he ran towards the bullets to save his pregnant wife and saw many of the victims on the ground.
13: How are you doing?
14: It shakes you. It's really sad.
0: And Liz Kreutz joins us now. So Liz, that third gunman is still believed to be at large at this hour.
13: Yeah, Ellison, that's right. And actually, as we speak, the Seattle mayor and police department are giving another briefing where they now have come forward and said that, yes, they do believe that there were three gunmen involved, the 15-year-old in custody, the 19-year-old who is now deceased, and this third gunman that they are still searching for. And they also now have come out and confirmed that they do believe this was gang-related. They believe that the 19 and 15-year-olds were associates firing back against this third person who is at large. And Ellison, just quickly, I'll show you, this is this Bite of Seattle food festival, and all these vendors are now returning here today, busily trying to clean up after they had to abandon so much in the chaos of this tragedy. Ellison.
5: NBC's Liz Kreutz in Seattle, thank you. Turning overseas to the violent attack in the streets of Paris, a man stabbing three women, a group of bystanders jumping in to stop him. NBC's Matt Bradley has the latest.
15: Tonight, disturbing video showing a suspect armed with two knives stabbing passersby on a Paris street.
16: Attention! Attention!
15: As bystanders Attention! Scream in horror during a second stabbing attack in Europe in as many days. A crowd then subdued the attacker. One bystander threw a suitcase at him, forcing the knives from his hands, according to a witness who said he helped tackle the man. I saw a man coming towards us with two large knives like this and stabbing women, said this witness. Three women, one of them pregnant, were injured by the suspect. It comes after a suspected terror attack on a pride parade in Berlin, where one woman was killed and nearly 30 injured. The perpetrator rammed a white van into festival goers, then got out and stabbed people with a machete. German authorities identified the suspect as Abdul Balut, a German citizen whose parents immigrated from Lebanon. He had a criminal history and was a supporter of the terror group ISIS. He was later shot and killed when police say he attacked officers with a knife.
5: And Matt joins us now. Matt, talk to us about where French police stand tonight in terms of the investigation.
17: Well, as I just mentioned to Tom Yamas, it looks as though the French police haven't actually determined whether or not they're going to be opening an investigation at all. This stands in stark contrast to what we heard from the German investigation, where that man who had been actually shot dead by police, he had been convicted in May and was sentenced to prison time. He had been a known sympathizer of ISIS. But in this Paris attack, that man had made, according to the French Interior Minister, statements. You saw he was pinned down by that crowd. He had made statements that police said were incoherent. So it's not entirely clear exactly what his motive was at all.
5: NBC's Matt Bradley, thank you. We appreciate it. Also tonight, a Secret Service agent is under arrest facing accusations of brutality, of brutally beating two young men during a hazing ritual, including one who prosecutors say nearly died. NBC's Kelly O'Donnell has more.
18: Tonight, a Miami-based Secret Service agent now has a mugshot and was pulled from his elite law enforcement job, accused of unleashing days of severe beatings in an alleged fraternity hazing ritual linked to an alumni chapter of Kappa Alpha Psi that left two unnamed victims so bloodied that extensive skin grafts and critical emergency care were required. Today in a Florida court,
19: it's charging you with attempted manslaughter with a deadly weapon.
18: 29-year-old Marquez Pinder appeared by video, ordered to have no contact with victims or the fraternity.
19: Do you understand the stay away order, sir?
20: Yes, ma'am.
18: Pinder and two other men face felony charges. According to an arrest warrant, the first of several April hazing incidents happened at Pinder's Miami apartment. An affidavit states two victims were struck repeatedly on their buttocks with paddles and canes. One man bled through his underwear and pants. The laceration so severe that substantial portions of skin and soft tissue was surgically removed. One victim was intubated to prevent further physical deterioration and death. The National Fraternity said Kappa Alpha Psi is a non-hazing fraternity and said the suspects are not active or financial members.
5: Kelly O'Donnell joins us now from Washington, D.C. Kelly, what else are you learning about that agent?
13: Pinder has been an agent for fewer than 3 years, and that's important because that's described as phase one of the training to be a Secret Service agent. That typically takes 5 to 6 years. He has been removed from duty and is on administrative leave pending this court case moving forward. And he's now also being held under house arrest. He's due back in court in September, where he would then make a plea. What's so striking about this is it's hard to understand how a 29-year-old federal officer would be involved in this. So there are questions we have about who are these fraternity members. The University of Miami says that this has nothing to do with their undergraduate chapter of Kappa Alpha Psi. And as you saw in the piece, the National Fraternity, which has been around for 115 years, is distancing itself as well and says that this is an alumni chapter. So there are some real questions about why these apparent adults are involved in this kind of behavior. In the court documents that I went through today, it was clear this was part of an organized ritual where they had had canes in red and white, the fraternity's colors. They also had cleaning supplies. They had warned the two men who were ultimately victims in this about letting them know if it became too severe. And yet this happened on repeated dates and had such serious physical injuries. Ellison?
3: Kelly O'Donnell in D.C. Thank you. Now to a violent crime hitting the Kansas City Chiefs organization. Police saying the wife of the team's offensive coordinator was shot by their son. NBC's Shaquille Brewster has the video of the moment officers rushed in to try to save her.
21: This dramatic moment, captured on doorbell camera video, shows deputies running, carrying out Mia Bieniemy, the wife of Kansas City Chiefs offensive coordinator Eric Bieniemy, after authorities say she was shot by their son. Watch as officers move toward the home with their weapons drawn.
22: Oh, they're breaking down the door.
21: The Loudoun County Sheriff's Office says Mia called 911 herself. Deputies responding around 7:30 Sunday evening to a home in Ashburn, Virginia. Eric Bieniemy rushing from training camp in Missouri to help take care of her. According to the criminal complaint, Mia's son shot her with a .22 caliber gun in the left forearm and shoulder.
23: Mia Bieniemy had been shot more than once, and there are other people in the house to include Elijah Bieniemy, who we determined at the time was the suspect in the incident.
21: This video shows a man handcuffed outside the home. 27-year-old Elijah Zion Bieniemy was arrested and charged with malicious wounding, use of a firearm in commission of a felony, and discharge of a firearm inside a dwelling. Now he's being held without bond. As the team says, Mia is in stable condition.
24: She's a saint. You know, we all know that. The people that know her. One of God's good blessings right there now. Really special person.
21: Tonight, law enforcement still investigating this disturbing shooting.
3: And Chuck Brewster joins us now with more. Shaq, are we getting any new details in terms of her injuries?
25: Well, Allison, according to that criminal complaint, she required surgery to treat her injuries and her wounds. That complaint specifying that she was shot twice, once in the forearm, the other time in the shoulder. But it says that a projectile went across her chest and is still in her body even after that surgery. Now, again, the team says she is in stable condition. And when we heard from Andy Reid, the coach of the Kansas City Chiefs, he also suggested that Coach Eric could be away for some time, saying that two other coaches will be picking up his responsibilities, at least during training camp. By the way, we did reach out to attorneys for Elijah, the attorney in the public defender's office, saying that they do not want to comment on this story, Ellison.
3: All right. NBC's Shaquille Brewster, thank you. And we are back in a moment with a major update in the murder case of Brian Koberger, why he now wants to take back his guilty plea. And is it even possible? We'll explain. Plus, Savannah's new emotional message. Our beloved colleague Savannah Guthrie pleading with the person who may have taken her mother to finally bring her home. And the dramatic rescue at sea. A lifeguard rushing to save a boy caught up in some giant waves. How they finally got him to shore. That's ahead on Top Story.

0: We are back tonight with a difficult case out of Massachusetts, and we must warn you the details are disturbing. Beginning today, the high-profile trial of Lindsay Clancy, the mother accused of killing her three children. Clancy's ex-husband and father of the children taking to the stand, testifying on his ex-wife's mental state.
1: She described thoughts of hurting the kids or them having some sort of ailment.
0: Clancy's legal team arguing that she is not responsible for their deaths due to postpartum psychosis. We have an expert panel to break it all down. NBC Boston reporter Mary Marcos, NBC News legal analyst Misty Maris, and Dr. Nicole Pinsak, a licensed clinical psychologist. Let's go right to Mary to break down the most pivotal moments in court today. Mary, you were in the courtroom. Take us through what you heard.
2: One of the most pivotal moments really was when Patrick Clancy testified that he thought the children were killed on what he thought was one of his ex-wife's best days. And Lindsay's lawyer even said that he didn't have to be there to testify on her behalf, but he was there talking about how Lindsay's mental health continued to decline over the course of about 4 months, even though they were actively trying to seek medical treatment.
0: Nicole, let's bring you in here because the defense in this case is saying postpartum psychosis in particular was at play. I think a lot of people have heard this case and they said, okay, it's dealing with postpartum and we think depression. This is different, right? Break down for us the differences there and what exactly we're talking about.
3: So postpartum psychosis occurs in 1 to 2 per every 1,000 births, and it's marked by a break from reality and typically characterized by delusions, fixed irrational beliefs, or hallucinations, so hearing things other people can't hear and seeing things other people can't see. And it is a medical emergency, and it's also temporary and very treatable.
0: Talk to us about what some of the risk factors are. I've heard it described as something that's very rare. When we hear what we heard from Patrick Clancy, her ex-husband, in court today about a four-month decline, is that typical?
3: So with postpartum psychosis in general, the riskiest period is within the first month after birth and the first couple of weeks. So we really advocate for proactive postpartum mental health treatment. So once you get pregnant, set up care with a therapist or prescriber that specializes in postpartum mental health. And that way they can explain to you your unique risk factors and even prevent postpartum psychosis. Risk factors that we know include history of bipolar disorder, family history of bipolar disorder, history of psychosis, postpartum psychosis, birth trauma, history of trauma, even preeclampsia. So we really do understand some of these risk factors and can work towards preventing.
0: So Misty, there is a question of people have mental health issues, things that come up, but that doesn't necessarily mean it meets the burden in a criminal case to say, okay, you didn't understand what was happening. Break that down for us. Is there a precedent for this?
4: Yeah, so the defense here is arguing lack of criminal responsibility, meaning she's admitting that she committed the act, but she should not be held criminally culpable because she did not appreciate the wrongfulness of her actions or was not able to conform her conduct to the law. So that's in Massachusetts kind of the equivalent of an insanity defense. To think of a case where a similar argument was used, let's go back to Andrea Yates. Right. 2001, drowned her five children, raised a very similar argument. And here the defense is arguing that there were mental health issues due to this postpartum psychosis that was exacerbated by being over-medicated. 13 psychiatric drugs were prescribed during the period between September 2022 and January 2023. So that is the crux of the defense argument, and it's really going to come down to that expert medical testimony.
0: Nicole, from your perspective, when you hear this discussion about the amount of medications that were prescribed, we hear that number 13. What stands out to you?
3: So I can't comment on Lindsay Clancy's medical treatment. I'm not part of her treatment team, and it would be unethical for me to do so. But I can say, in general, we have very effective medications for postpartum psychosis, and it is temporary and treatable.
0: Okay. Misty, when you think about what we heard from Patrick Clancy today, and he's going to be on the stand again, right? This isn't over. But what stood out to you?
4: So Patrick is an interesting witness because he's testifying right now, direct exam from the prosecution, but he's also on the defense witness list as well. Mm-hmm. So what we heard today was really laying out this timeline from a prosecution perspective, a lot of focus on the days leading up to the killing. And in fact, that day where he said that she seemed better, these were for some of her best days. We saw videos of the family at a water park playing with the kids. She was able to function. Seems like a normal day. It doesn't seem like she's under any sort of psychotic episode. So that's where the prosecution is going. Now, from the defense perspective, what I picked up on is there is a time where there are serious and significant issues that are being recognized by Lindsay and also by Patrick. December, she says at least two times, according to his testimony, that she did express that she's having thoughts of harming the children, that they were actively seeking medical treatment. That's why this case is going to be so heavy on experts to talk about what her mental state was at the time the crime was committed. That is really the critical point in time from the jury's perspective and what they're going to have to grapple with in their determination.
0: Mary, let's bring you back in and have you pick it up from there. What is next in the coming days for this trial? And in terms of what we expect to hear as we move forward from the prosecution, they have brought up different things like the fact that they allege Lindsay Clancy was mapping things out when her husband left home that day. How important is that going to be moving forward?
2: Well, that'll be really important to the case, and that is pretty much where they left off today. They were going through the text messages between Lindsay and Patrick the day the children died, and that includes when Lindsay sent Patrick out to a restaurant to get takeout for dinner. She said she hadn't planned anything for dinner that night, and the prosecutors alleged that she sent him to a restaurant that they didn't typically get takeout from. So that will be where we pick up on Wednesday when court resumes at 9 o'clock in the morning, when that moment when Patrick comes home and what he finds.
0: Mary Marcos, Misty Maris, and Dr. Nicole Pinsak, thank you all. We appreciate it. And a reminder, if you or someone you know is in crisis, call or text 988 to reach the National Suicide and Crisis Lifeline. You can also visit 988lifeline.org. Still to come on Top Story tonight, emergency beach landing, why this plane suddenly veered off course, we hear from the pilot. Plus, missing in paradise, what we know about the American woman who disappeared after going swimming in Grenada.

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1: Back now with an emotional new message from our colleague Savannah Guthrie, seeming to speak directly with her mother's kidnapper, the 84-year-old now missing for nearly 6 months. Here's Erin McLaughlin with Savannah's new video.
4: I'm coming on today with a very specific message. It has been months since our mom was taken from us. Our family is in agony.
5: Tonight, Nancy Guthrie's daughter, Savannah, posting this heart-wrenching message to her mother's kidnapper.
4: We are in a nightmare that will not end. Nothing about our situation has changed. We have done our part, and we will never stop looking for her. We will always ache for her and feel that hole in our hearts. The world can be a cruel and unforgiving place. And I know that you have tried to do things the right way.
5: Back in February, the Guthrie family announced a $1 million reward for information leading to Nancy's recovery. Now Savannah is seeming to speak directly to the person responsible for taking her.
4: So I'm asking you, begging you, to do the right thing now. Make the right choice. Help us find her. Tell us where to look for her. I truly believe it is never too late to do the right thing. Help us bring this situation to an end. For all of us, no matter where we've been and what we've done, I believe there is always a way home. Please make the right choice.
5: It's unclear what prompted this message. Law enforcement sources tell us there have been no significant developments. Erin McLaughlin, NBC News.
1: Now to an update in a story we've been following closely here on Top Story. A judge deciding there is enough evidence for singer David to stand trial for the killing of a teenage girl last year. The singer, whose legal name is David Anthony Burke, has pleaded not guilty to all charges he faces. The decision follows days of testimony with prosecutors sharing texts between Burke and 14-year-old Celeste Rivas Hernandez months before her body was found decomposing in the trunk of his Tesla. Eric Leonard joins us now from our Los Angeles station. Eric, talk to us about what we learned during this multi-day hearing and in terms of next steps here. What comes next?
6: Yeah, prosecutors put on a dozen witnesses over 5 days who described all elements of the case. They described Celeste Rivas Hernandez's death, the discoveries of what they say were her DNA profiles in stains found in both David Burke's rented Hollywood Hills home and also in his car. There was some striking forensic evidence that came in where one of the analysts at the LAPD showed that tiny bits of plastic that were found during her autopsy examination matched up like jigsaw puzzle pieces with an inflatable kids pool found in Burke's garage. The prosecutors believe that's where her body was dismembered. There were also, as you mentioned, dozens of text messages discussed. These really established the very close and possibly unlawful sexual relationship that went on between the two of them well over the course of a year, beginning when she was 13 years old all the way through when she was 14 years old. And the prosecution also brought in text messages just this morning before the judge made her decision about how they believe some of those messages show Celeste was threatening David Burke with the possible exposure of their relationship and what she said would ruin his career.
1: And Eric, in the past, attorneys for David have said that they believe and they will show that he is not responsible for her death. A trial date has not been officially set yet. But in terms of the defense's case here, what do we expect them to present?
6: Well, they went for the what you might expect in a murder case, which was challenging the sufficiency of the government's evidence, saying there just simply wasn't proof that Celeste Rivas had been murdered in the way prosecutors suggested, and there is a lack of direct evidence. There aren't eyewitnesses to the murder. There's no video of it. But it was a mountain of circumstantial evidence that the defense is trying to overcome here. So the defense raised questions about whether or not there was enough proof to stand up these charges. Obviously, the judge disagreed. Also, they raised the idea through cross-examination that Celeste may have had a role in her own death, both highlighting some of the text messages where they say Celeste had threatened violence against Burke, where they said she seemed despondent. And during the cross-examination of the medical examiner, the coroner who did the autopsy tried to raise questions about whether Celeste could have stabbed herself. Now, Celeste's parents were in court for most of this. As you might imagine, they were very upset by some of these suggestions. Their attorney said today after court he was horrified. As you mentioned, no trial date's been set, but Burke has been ordered back to court August 31st. Until then, he's being held with no bail. A trial could be set within 90 days of August 31st, so certainly it's possible before the end of the year.
1: Eric Leonard in Los Angeles, thank you. At a Top Stories news feed, starting with the urgent search for an American woman who went missing on vacation while in Grenada. According to a longtime friend, Elizabeth Waddell went out for a swim at a beach in that country last Wednesday, but then did not return. Authorities put out a missing persons alert, and they are asking anyone with more information to come forward and report it. Kentucky Senator Mitch McConnell giving a new update on his health. His office shared this photo of him and his wife, adding that McConnell is still not ready to return to in-person work on Capitol Hill. He's been getting physical therapy after a fall in his home last month. It's forced him to miss the last 38 votes on the Senate floor. No timeline yet on when he's supposed to return to Washington, but McConnell is not running for re-election and is set to retire when his term ends. And the scary moments, a plane lands on a Southern California beach. Police say a plane made an emergency call this afternoon and landed right in the sand on Huntington State Beach. There were two people on board, and they had just left John Wayne Airport when their engine failed. Our team at NBC Los Angeles spoke to the pilots moments after.
7: Things happen a lot faster in a jet than they do in an airplane like this. So I felt like I had a few seconds to digest what was happening, but still a very serious situation. And I just really just followed my instincts.
1: Luckily, the pilot made that safe landing and there were no injuries. Staying in California, Santa Cruz lifeguard saving a 10-year-old boy while dodging, pounding waves on the Central Coast. But the lifeguard needed help going under at one point. Other swimmers joining in, pulling the kid back to shore. Witnesses told NBC Bay Area that conditions suddenly turned dangerous, sweeping that young boy out into the surf. They say he is expected to be okay. Also tonight, a dramatic new twist in the case of Brian Koberger, the man convicted of killing four University of Idaho students back in 2022. He pleaded guilty last year and is serving multiple life sentences. But now we're learning he wants to take back that plea and have his day in court. NBC's Stephanie Gosk is tracking it all for us. So, Stephanie, why the sudden change?
8: Yeah, I mean, this took everyone by surprise, right? So he wants to withdraw his guilty plea. Plead not guilty, and then have this go to trial. And you remember, it was a pretty sudden decision when the plea deal happened about 3 weeks or so before the trial last year. And he reached out to the New York Times over the weekend, and he told them this in a statement: "My actual innocence is my truth, and the plea, hinged on by false promises and blatant disinformation, must be withdrawn." But you may remember, too, there was a hearing last summer where they talked about the plea deal, and a judge asked him some very pointed questions about how they arrived at this plea deal. Listen to this little bit we have for you.
9: And do you understand the nature of the charges that you've been charged with that I understand you're going to plead guilty today to?
10: Yes.
9: Are you pleading guilty because you are guilty?
10: Yes.
8: He also specifically asks him, did you kill, and he names each of the victims in four separate questions. Mm. And he says yes, providing him, according to legal experts, very little wiggle room here.
1: So how rare is it to see someone take this course of action? And also, you touched on the legal wiggle room there. Does he have a case here?
8: Well, we don't know the details of what he is actually going to lay out for the judge, but he can do this. It is rare. It's even rarer that it goes forward and a judge agrees to it, because you have to show that you had counsel that was trying to deceive you, or there has to be new information that's introduced. We don't know if he has any of that, and so we have to see what the briefing does say in the end, but it could end up being a hearing.
1: Another thing I think people will think when they hear about this is, wait, isn't there a new Netflix documentary that's coming out focused on the families of the Idaho Four?
8: It's out in 2 days. This documentary, the point of this is to highlight the lives of these four University of Idaho students, not the crime, not the case, and the people who loved them. And you know that Kaylee Gonzalez's family came out with a statement today, and they called Brian Kohberger the mosquito you just can't swat. And they suggested that all of this is him just trying to get out of solitary confinement and to be back in the spotlight again. Allison.
1: NBC, Stephanie Gosk, thank you.
8: You're welcome.
1: And tonight we're learning that ICE plans to ramp up arrest and deportations of Haitian migrants after the Supreme Court ruled that the Trump administration could strip their temporary protected status. NBC's Gabe Gutierrez joins us now to discuss. Gabe, walk us through your new reporting, because we're talking about potentially 350,000 Haitian migrants being impacted by this, right?
11: Yeah, certainly, Allison. It is significant for hundreds of thousands of Haitian migrants, many of them who had been living in the United States for quite some time under temporary protected status. Now, the administration has long said that temporary protected status, or TPS, is meant to be temporary. However, many immigrant advocates say that there are very dangerous circumstances remaining in Haiti, and that these immigrants, many of whom have been working and living throughout the United States now for several years, should not have to be forced to go back to Haiti, which is considered by many to be still extremely dangerous. Now, an administration official does tell NBC News that ICE is planning to ramp up the arrests and deportations of these Haitian migrants, although the official says that the timing and the exact location of these operations are still being worked out at this point. But this comes after the Supreme Court gave the administration a major victory this year by saying that TPS status could be removed not just from Haitians, but also from Syrians. So, again, we're expecting this to unfold in the coming weeks and months. Perhaps some immigrant advocates, including a group that works with Haitians, says that they are already receiving many concerned calls from many communities, Haitian communities in New York City and San Diego, for example, that are expecting these arrests and deportations to ramp up very soon. Allison.
1: And Gabe, DHS also announcing new changes to the asylum process.
11: That's right. And look, the administration is framing this as a way to clear the asylum backlog. Now, the change basically would allow immigration officers to bypass the traditional interview from some asylum applicants and refer their cases directly to immigration judges. Now, again, the administration is trying to argue that this will remove the backlog. This has the potential, though, to affect a large amount of asylum applicants, hundreds of thousands, potentially. And immigrant advocates are coming back and saying that this is merely an excuse to try and fast track deportations. But again, this all comes as the Trump administration really tries to increase the pace of deportations, despite the recent controversies over those ICE involved shootings, those deadly shootings in places across the country, including Maine and Texas.
1: Gabe Gutierrez, thank you. And coming up tonight, the rise in shark sightings across the country. We hear from one man who survived a terrifying attack in Florida. And singer Carly Simon's shocking Parkinson's diagnosis. What she's saying about her symptoms. Stay with us. And a quick programming note, make sure to tune in on Wednesday for Pope Leo's Concert for Peace, featuring Andrea Bocelli and a choir of children from around the world. You can only watch it here on NBC News Now, NBC, and Telemundo. And Tom Yamas will be anchoring from there and will speak with Pope Leo. We'll have that conversation right here on Top Story.
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0: surge in summer shark sightings. More encounters captured on camera on both coasts, here at home and around the globe. Here's NBC's George Solis.
1: The heart-stopping shark attack caught on video. Watch as this apparent reef shark charges towards the diver, New Zealand content creator Henry Gibbs. Gibbs capturing the chaos while spearfishing in Fiji, saying the shark latched onto the back of his calf and began to roll. He says tonight he's on the mend. Meanwhile, in Florida,
2: I was more worried about her than I was myself.
1: Ja'Cory High, now recovering after he says a shark attacked him while he and his pregnant fiance were swimming in shallow water in Daytona Beach.
2: When it let go of my foot, it tried to come up and get my arm. Then I pushed it away from me, and then it tried to get my other leg as I was running out of the water.
1: And look at this, a great white shark earlier this July in the waters off Rhode Island. These moments, part of a wave of shark sightings this summer. Help! One possible factor, the warming of seawater because of a weather phenomenon known as El Nino. Dr. Mahmood Shivji studies sharks at Nova Southeastern University.
3: Could El Nino have a direct correlation with why we're seeing more sharks?
4: So there is some evidence that during El Nino periods, juvenile white sharks, and this is in the Pacific, tend to come in close to shore.
1: Shivji says it could also be pushing prey closer to shore.
4: And sharks, big sharks, they want food, and so they tend to come in following their food, and so they come in close to shore. And so that might be part of the reason why people are seeing, at least they're seeing more fins in the water.
1: Still, experts say shark attacks are rare, but some survivors, like Ja'Cory High, thinking twice about getting back in the water.
2: I'm done going to the beach. Yeah, not going back.

0: want to get out of the water. And of course, if you see a shark or suspect a shark in the water, to get out immediately. Allison?
1: George Solis, thank you. Turning now to top stories, health check and the devastating diagnosis for music icon Carly Simon. She's revealed she has Parkinson's disease. Here's NBC's Ann Thompson with more on her diagnosis.
2: Carly Simon is an exquisite storyteller. But her story today is a shock. The woman whose music helped define the 70s and 80s has Parkinson's disease. Now 83, Simon says it was discovered when she still had mobility issues, despite having both knees and a hip replaced. In a statement writing, "There were periods when I could not walk without considerable help. My family and I knew that something more was going on." Simon says she is taking medication for stiffness and other symptoms while focused on the emotional impact of the disease, particularly the apathy, writing, "It is as though the part of the brain that sends out invitations to participate in life has temporarily misplaced the guest list." As it has so many times, she says her music has rescued her, laid down in a new album. "It reminded me that illness can change your life without becoming the whole of your life."
3: What is the prognosis for someone who is 83 and diagnosed with Parkinson's?
4: I think that's highly variable. It depends very much on the individual. Generally speaking, we anticipate a slow evolution of symptoms with increasing difficulty with day-to-day function and mobility.
2: Still resilient, the woman who wrote the Oscar-winning theme to the movie Working Girl says tonight she has not stopped living and working. Still writing her story. Ann Thompson, NBC News.
1: For more on this, I want to bring in neurologist Dr. Leah Kroll. Dr. Kroll, thank you for joining us. I'll start with the caveat that you don't personally treat Carly Simon, but this is an issue that a lot of people have heard about, have thought about, have questions about. And so we appreciate you being here to help us make sense of it as much as we can. So Carly Simon has said that she had arthritis in both knees and a hip and then had several joint replacements. In terms of Parkinson's disease and how it manifests, are those common early symptoms?
5: Allison, this is a really interesting question, and the answer is both yes and no. So one of the cardinal symptoms of Parkinson's disease is rigidity. That can feel like pain, stiffness, difficulty moving the joints. It sounds and feels similar to arthritis for a lot of people, but I want to be clear, there's not actually a relationship between arthritis and Parkinson's disease, meaning having arthritis doesn't increase your risk, but both of those disease processes are increasingly common as we get older, and there is an overlap in those symptoms.
1: So data shows 1.1 million people in the United States have Parkinson's and nearly 90,000 people are diagnosed with the disease every year. What are some of the warning signs or things people should try and look out for?
5: So the main symptoms of Parkinson's disease are going to be problems with movement and mobility. Specifically, the classical symptoms beyond rigidity, like we already mentioned, are bradykinesia. That's a medical term for a slowing down of your movement, and resting tremor. That's involuntary tremoring that happens when you're at rest. Often we describe it as a pill rolling tremor because it starts in the hands and sort of looks like this, like you're rolling a pill between your fingers. But the symptoms can be more far reaching than that. Other things to look out for: depression, constipation, loss of a sense of smell, difficulties with sleep, difficulties controlling your blood pressure. The list goes on because there's so many different ways this can look depending on your individual case.
1: Talk to us about prevention. We know there is no cure yet for Parkinson's, but there are also promising treatments, right? In terms of prevention and possible treatments, what are those?
5: So it's not a curable disease like most of our neurodegenerative diseases, but we do have good treatments that help make the symptoms more manageable. The mainstays are going to be medications to increase the ease of your movements and your mobility. And also certain patients may be candidates for particular surgical therapies, things like deep brain stimulation or focused ultrasound. All patients really benefit from physical therapy, exercise, speech therapy, occupational therapy, mindfulness, meditation, support groups. All of that plays a role. And in terms of prevention, exercise, exercise, exercise, and a healthy diet.
1: And there are always doctors like you. If you have questions, concerns about yourself or your loved one, somebody that you can reach out to, a medical professional, for more questions. Dr. Leah Kroll, thank you so much. We appreciate your

0: insights and time tonight.
1: Thank you.
0: Stay with us, because when we come back, connected forever, we'll talk about the life-saving donation that brought one couple closer than ever before. Their story is coming up next on Top Story.

0: And finally tonight, a married couple from Arizona redefining what it means to be the perfect match. When her husband needed a kidney, she stepped in with a life-saving donation. Emily Ikeda has their story.
1: When Robert Coleman Jr. and Maddie Gear exchanged vows last year, they never anticipated such an early test of in sickness and in health.
2: I started having a little bit of blurry vision and spots in my eyes. So I ended up going to urgent care, and they sent me directly to the emergency room.
1: Coleman had reached stage 5 kidney failure, and this spring learned he would need a transplant. Finding a donor for many can take years, but it turns out these newlyweds were a perfect match in more ways than one. Gear donating her kidney to save her husband.
3: We just always say it was meant to be, because who knows what would have happened if we didn't meet.
1: The surgery was successful. And as they both recovered from their operations, Coleman sweet-talked the nurse into letting him see his beloved and be present for the discharge ceremony.
2: She wheeled me down to the third floor, and my heart was overwhelmed. It's just a huge blessing for us.
1: The pair, both firefighters, now looking forward to returning to duty and saving more lives.
2: This is the biggest test that we could possibly give, and she passed with flying colors. And she's incredible, and I'm extremely blessed to have her as my wife, that's for sure.
3: It's all up from here.
1: Emily Ikeda, NBC News.
0: And thank you for watching Top Story. I'm Ellison Barber in New York for Tom Yamas. Stay right there. More news is on the way.

0: Tonight, we're tracking a monster storm, tornadoes and pounding rain slamming the Midwest right now. The giant twister tearing across Wisconsin, a massive funnel cloud sweeping through a neighborhood before ripping apart homes and downing trees. Storms flooding roads and flipping cars, and it's not over yet. Video capturing people running for their lives after a shooting at a Seattle food festival. Three people killed, a gunman possibly still on the loose. Another captured and only 15 years old. Savannah Guthrie's new message seeming to speak directly to her mother's kidnapper, what she is asking for in that emotional plea. The convicted killer in the Idaho college murders now claiming he's innocent, while Brian Koberger is trying to take back his guilty plea. The wife of a Kansas City Chiefs coach being carried away by first responders, allegedly shot by her own son. A Secret Service agent arrested for hazing pledges at a college fraternity, accused of beating them with paddles and canes, nearly killing one student. The powerful message from Carly Simon, the hit singer of You're So Vain, revealing she's battling Parkinson's. Shark attack caught on camera, the lightning quick moment this shark lunges at a diver coming up for air, biting his leg. Lost at sea, the man stranded for 20 days, how he survived after he ran out of water. And there's good news tonight about the firefighter who donated her kidney to another firefighter who happens to be her husband. Nightly News starts right now.
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0: And good evening. It's great to be with you on this Monday. We want to start tonight with that massive storm tearing through the Midwest. Tornadoes, hail, and intense downpours flattening towns and impacting millions right now. In hardest-hit Wisconsin, you see the video there showing a massive funnel cloud sweeping through one town. In the aftermath, sheer destruction seen from above. Roofs ripped away, debris and people's belongings everywhere you look. On the ground, this driver capturing trees snapped like twigs and homes reduced to rubble. And out on the highway, look at this. That's a semi-truck completely smashed by the storms. And not far, house after house after house crushed by huge fallen trees while drivers are stranded by all that flash flooding. And there could be more brutal weather on the way there. Thunderstorms and possible tornadoes still in the forecast tonight. And outside of Chicago, word tonight of workers trapped in a storm drain right now. Maggie Vespa is at the scene. And Maggie, one was just rescued behind you.
2: Yeah, Tom, that's right. One of those workers has now been pulled out. Another one is still trapped down there, and you can see it's still raining here in the Chicago area. Rescue crews working to reach him frantically as severe weather slams much of the country.
3: Tonight, a monster twister tearing across Wisconsin. Watch as this ominous cloud roars through a neighborhood.
4: This is really bad.
3: This dramatic video capturing the devastation in Menasha. Trees and homes on the main street torn apart. A warning siren still blaring, even with car windows blown out and that building damaged. A similar scene in Appleton. Drone video showing houses simply destroyed. Debris scattered across this residential area and mangled vehicles littered across a highway. It's all part of a violent system that slammed the Midwest today. You can hear powerful winds howling outside this car dealership near Chicago.
5: Those are like golf balls.
3: Large hail slamming the suburbs. Downed trees crashing onto homes and cars. Drivers forced to navigate flash flooding. Storms grounding flights at Midway Airport and Chicago O'Hare, where this video shows water pouring in through the ceiling. It comes as more than 130 million Americans are under heat alerts, and overseas, historic wildfires ravage Western Europe, with more than 300,000 people evacuated from multiple iconic sites across Spain, Italy, and France, including that country's world-famous Bordeaux wine region. Here you see the flames from the cockpit of a firefighting plane. Around the world, Mother Nature's destructive power on full display.
0: All right, and back here at home, Maggie Vespa joins us again live. Maggie, that rescue happening behind you, the workers were trapped inside that storm drain?
2: Yeah, Tom, that's right. And actually, rescue efforts have now expanded. Firefighters telling us they're working through three different storm drains within multiple blocks of here to try to reach him as soon as possible. He's been down there for hours while this rain has been coming down for much of the afternoon. Tom.
0: Maggie Vespa and her team, as some of those workers were being taken out. Maggie, we thank you. Also breaking tonight, police say they're searching for a third gunman who got away involved in that deadly shootout at a Seattle food festival. And tonight we have videos of the moments the shooters opened fire. Liz Kreutz is at the scene.
3: Tonight, police arresting a 15-year-old who they say was part of that deadly shootout Sunday, spraying bullets into a crowded Seattle food festival.
6: Oh, it's right there.
3: Officials earlier saying they were still trying to locate and identify a second gunman.
7: We believe that the bullets that were fired were from two individuals who appeared to be firing at one another.
3: But late tonight, in court documents, police say there was also a third shooter, riding the 15-year-old and one of the deceased, engaged in a gunfight with at least one other unknown suspect. Police say three people died, a 56-year-old woman and two men, ages 19 and 44.
8: Anyone have a small child tourniquet size?
3: Five other people were injured, including a two-year-old boy.
9: At this point, we believe this could be gang-related. There were two groups firing in the area near the armory.
3: Well, city officials are facing backlash after Seattle's mayor incorrectly told the public Sunday all shooters were in custody.
10: We are doing the best that we can to provide accurate information in a timely manner.
6: Shooting? Oh!
3: According to officials, the gunfire erupted just after 6 p.m.
11: Multiple people down, one person shot in the back.
6: What's going on?
3: Sending thousands running to safety.
12: Oh, my God.
3: People even forced to seek shelter in the Space Needles gift shop.
2: You can just get a sense being here of how chaotic it must have been. There's trash littered everywhere and dozens of abandoned tents like this one. In fact, take a look. You can get a sense of how quickly they must have gotten out. Their food is still out on the counter. Pancakes even still on the griddle.
3: Vendor Akaika Bullock was nearby when the shooting started.
13: The altercation happened right over there towards the intersection.
3: He says he ran towards the bullets to save his pregnant wife and saw many of the victims on the ground.
2: How are you doing?
13: It shakes you. It's really sad.
0: So many still shaken up in that community because of these shootings. Liz, we saw the confusion there in your report over what authorities have told the public, but as of now, we believe this third gunman is still at large tonight.
2: Yeah, Tom, that's right. In fact, just moments ago, we got confirmation from the mayor's office that they are, in fact, searching for that third gunman. They say that second gunman is the 19-year-old who is now deceased. And as for that 15-year-old, he had his first court appearance today. He faces firearms and assault charges. Tom.
0: Liz Kreutz for us. Liz, thank you. We turn now to a new emotional message from our colleague Savannah Guthrie, seeming to speak directly to her mother's kidnapper, the 84-year-old now missing for nearly 6 months. Erin McLaughlin with Savannah's new video.
14: I'm coming on today with a very specific message. It has been months since our mom was taken from us. Our family is in agony.
15: Tonight, Nancy Guthrie's daughter, Savannah, posting this heart-wrenching message to her mother's kidnapper.
14: We are in a nightmare that will not end. Nothing about our situation has changed. We have done our part. We will never stop looking for her. We will always ache for her and feel that hole in our hearts. The world can be a cruel and unforgiving place. And I know that you have tried to do things the right way.
15: Back in February, the Guthrie family announced a $1 million reward for information leading to Nancy's recovery. Now Savannah is seeming to speak directly to the person responsible for taking her.
14: So I'm asking you, begging you, to do the right thing now. Make the right choice. Help us find her. Tell us where to look for her. I truly believe it is never too late to do the right thing. Help us bring this situation to an end. For all of us, no matter where we've been and what we've done, I believe there is always a way home. Please make the right choice.
16: Always so hard to see those videos of Savannah. Aaron joins us now live here in studio. Aaron, the big question is, do we know why Savannah posted the video today? And it's still unclear, right?
17: Yeah, that's right, Tom. It's unclear what prompted this message. As of today, Savannah and her siblings have posted 7 emotional video messages begging for help finding their mother. Law enforcement sources told us today that there have been no significant developments.
16: Okay, Aaron, thank you for that. Now, to a stunning reversal, convicted killer Brian Koberger says he wants to withdraw his guilty plea in the 2022 murder of 4 University of Idaho students. Stephanie Goss joins us now in studio. And Stephanie, he's already been convicted, so what happens now?
18: Yeah, so he wants to withdraw that plea, and he wants to go to trial. Remember, that trial never happened. And in court documents, Koberger says he is innocent and had ineffective counsel that advised him to lie and confess in order to avoid the death penalty in exchange for a life sentence. Legal experts we talked to say his chances of getting that trial are slim. In a hearing last summer, the judge asked Koberger multiple times if he was guilty of killing the University of Idaho students, and he said he was. So tonight, the family of one of the victims, Kaylee Gonsalves, called Koberger the mosquito you just can't seem to swat. They also suggested, Tom, that he might be doing all of this to get back in the spotlight.
16: Yeah, they might have a point. Okay, Stephanie, we thank you for that. Also tonight, a violent crime hitting the Kansas City Chiefs organization. Police say the wife of their offensive coordinator was shot by their son. New video shows officers rushing to save her. Our Shaquille Brewster picks it up from there.
19: This dramatic moment, captured on doorbell camera video, shows deputies running, carrying out Mia Bieniemy, the wife of Kansas City Chiefs offensive coordinator Eric Bieniemy, after authorities say she was shot by their son. Watch as officers move toward the home with their weapons drawn.
20: Oh, they're breaking down the door.
19: The Loudoun County Sheriff's Office says Mia called 911 herself. Deputies responding around 7:30 Sunday evening to a home in Ashburn, Virginia.
21: Female reported
19: Eric Bieniemy rushing from training camp in Missouri to help take care of her. According to the criminal complaint, Mia's son shot her with a .22 caliber gun in the left forearm and shoulder.
22: Mia Bieniemy had been shot more than once, and there are other people in the house, to include Elijah Bieniemy, who we determined at the time was the suspect in the incident.
19: This video shows a man handcuffed outside the home. 27-year-old Elijah Zion Bieniemy was arrested and charged with malicious wounding, use of a firearm in commission of a felony, and discharge of a firearm inside a dwelling. Now he's being held without bond. As the team says, Mia is in stable condition.
23: And she's a saint. Yeah, we all know that. The people that know her, one of God's good blessings right there now. Really special person.
19: Tonight, law enforcement still investigating this disturbing shooting. Shaquille Brewster, NBC News.
16: And tonight, a Secret Service agent is under arrest facing disturbing accusations of brutally beating college students during a hazing ritual. One of the students was almost killed. Kelly O'Donnell has the latest.
3: Tonight, a Miami-based Secret Service agent now has a mugshot and was pulled from his elite law enforcement job. Accused of unleashing days of severe beatings in an alleged fraternity hazing ritual linked to an alumni chapter of Kappa Alpha Psi that left 2 unnamed victims so bloodied that extensive skin grafts and critical emergency care were required. Today in a Florida court,
24: it's charging you with attempted manslaughter with a deadly weapon.
3: 29-year-old Marquez Pinder appeared by video, ordered to have no contact with victims or the fraternity.
24: Do you understand the stay away order, sir?
25: Yes, ma'am.
3: Pinder and 2 other men face felony charges. According to an arrest warrant, the first of several April hazing incidents happened at Pinder's Miami apartment. An affidavit states 2 victims were struck repeatedly on their buttocks with paddles and canes. One man bled through his underwear and pants. The lacerations so severe that substantial portions of skin and soft tissue was surgically removed. One victim was intubated to prevent further physical deterioration and death. The national fraternity said Kappa Alpha Psi is a non-hazing fraternity and said the suspects are not active or financial members. The Secret Service says Pinder has been an agent for fewer than 3 years and was removed from duty on leave. The judge ordered house arrest, and he's due back in court in September. Tom?
16: Kelly, thank you. When we return in 60 seconds, her music helped define the 70s. Now, Carly Simon sharing a deeply personal diagnosis, the first signs something was wrong. Plus, a lifeguard facing pounding waves rushing to rescue a child lifeless in the surf. And imagine drifting, lost at sea for 20 days. The American just rescued hundreds of miles from

0: We're back now with a devastating diagnosis from music icon Carly Simon, who is revealing she has Parkinson's disease. Here's Ann Thompson with more on her diagnosis.
1: Carly Simon is an exquisite storyteller. Her story today is a shock. The woman whose music helped define the 70s and 80s has Parkinson's disease. Now 83, Simon says it was discovered when she still had mobility issues, despite having both knees and a hip replaced. In a statement writing, "There were periods when I could not walk without considerable help. My family and I knew that something more was going on." Simon says she is taking medication for stiffness and other symptoms while focused on the emotional impact of the disease, particularly the apathy. Writing, "It is as though the part of the brain that sends out invitations to participate in life has temporarily misplaced the guest list." As it has so many times, she says her music has rescued her, laid down in a new album. "It reminded me that illness can change your life without becoming the whole of your life."
2: What is the prognosis for someone who is 83 and diagnosed with Parkinson's?
3: I think that's highly variable. It depends very much on the individual. Generally speaking, we anticipate a slow evolution of symptoms with increasing difficulty with day-to-day function and mobility.
1: Still resilient, the woman who wrote the Oscar-winning theme to the movie Working Girl says tonight she has not stopped living and working. Still writing her story. Ann Thompson, NBC News.
0: And we're back in a moment with a shark attack like you've never seen before. The moment one lunged at a diver, we'll show you that video and what happened. And a sailor lost at sea for weeks, how he...

Welcome back. A diver fought off a shark and likely saved his own leg, and it was all caught on video. Henry Gibbs was spearfishing in Fiji. He spots a shark in the distance when it suddenly, you see it, spins around and attacks, biting his calf. He manages to get it away, poking the shark with his spear gun. He suffered serious injuries, but he says his leg is intact. And take a look at this, a small plane landing in the middle of Huntington Beach in California. The pilot called air traffic control with an urgent mayday just after takeoff from John Wayne Airport, saying he lost his engine. He put the Piper down in the sand, and the pilot told our station, NBC LA, that he just followed his instincts to land it safely and avoid the crowds. We're going to stay in California. Santa Cruz lifeguard saving a 10-year-old boy. Watch closely while dodging pounding waves on the Central Coast, but the lifeguard needed help going under at one point. Nearby swimmers jump in to help. They manage to pull the pair from the surf. And an incredible rescue at sea. This is the moment sailor Kai Sato was pulled to safety after he says he was adrift at sea for weeks. He was sailing from California to Hawaii when he says his mast snapped and his phone died. He figured out how to make fresh water to survive. A ship passing by somehow spotted him and rescued him after a month at sea. When we come back, a firefighter comes to another's rescue when it was needed most, and he just happened to be her husband.

0: Finally, there's good news tonight about a life-saving act of love for a firefighter in need of rescue. Here's Emily Aketa.
1: When Robert Coleman Jr. and Maddie Gear exchanged vows last year, they never anticipated such an early test of in sickness and in health.
2: I started having a little bit of blurry vision and spots in my eyes. So I ended up going to urgent care, and they sent me directly to the emergency room.
1: Coleman had reached stage 5 kidney failure, and this spring learned he would need a transplant. Finding a donor for many can take years, but it turns out these newlyweds were a perfect match in more ways than one. Gear donating her kidney to save her husband.
3: We just always say it was meant to be because Who knows what would have happened if we didn't meet.
1: The surgery was successful. And as they both recovered from their operations, Coleman sweet-talked the nurse into letting him see his beloved and be present for the discharge ceremony.
2: She wheeled me down to the third floor, and my heart was overwhelmed. It's just a huge blessing for us.
1: The pair, both firefighters, now looking forward to returning to duty and saving more lives.
2: This is the biggest test that we could possibly give, and she passed with flying colors. And she's incredible, and I'm extremely blessed to have her as my wife, that's for sure.
3: It's all up from here.
1: Emily Aketa, NBC News.
0: All right, that's nightly news for this Monday. And a programming note, tomorrow I anchor live from the Vatican ahead of a historic broadcast, Pope Leo's Concert for Peace, which you can only see on NBC and Telemundo on Wednesday. I'll then speak with Pope Leo, now in his second year leading the Catholic Church. We look forward to our time with His Holiness. Thanks so much for watching tonight, and always, we're here for you. Good night.

0: Tonight, we're tracking a monster storm, tornadoes and pounding rain slamming the Midwest right now. The giant twister tearing across Wisconsin, a massive funnel cloud sweeping through a neighborhood before ripping apart homes and downing trees. Storms flooding roads and flipping cars, and it's not over yet. Video capturing people running for their lives after a shooting at a Seattle food festival. Three people killed, a gunman possibly still on the loose. Another captured and only 15 years old. Savannah Guthrie's new message seeming to speak directly to her mother's kidnapper, what she is asking for in that emotional plea. The convicted killer in the Idaho college murders now claiming he's innocent? Why Brian Koberger is trying to take back his guilty plea. The wife of a Kansas City Chiefs coach being carried away by first responders, allegedly shot by her own son. A Secret Service agent arrested for hazing pledges at a college fraternity, accused of beating them with paddles and canes, nearly killing one student. The powerful message from Carly Simon, the hit singer of You're So Vain, revealing she's battling Parkinson's. Shark attack caught on camera, the lightning quick moment this shark lunges at a diver coming up for air, biting his leg. Lost at sea, the man stranded for 20 days, how he survived after he ran out of water. And there's good news tonight about the firefighter who donated her kidney to another firefighter who happens to be her husband. Nightly News starts right now.
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0: And good evening. It's great to be with you on this Monday. We want to start tonight with that massive storm tearing through the Midwest. Tornadoes, hail, and intense downpours flattening towns and impacting millions right now. In hardest hit Wisconsin, you see the video there showing a massive funnel cloud sweeping through one town. In the aftermath, sheer destruction seen from above. Roofs ripped away, debris and people's belongings everywhere you look. On the ground, this driver capturing trees snapped like twigs and homes reduced to rubble. And out on the highway, look at this. That's a semi-truck completely smashed by the storms. And not far, house after house after house crushed by huge fallen trees while drivers are stranded by all that flash flooding. And there could be more brutal weather on the way there. Thunderstorms and possible tornadoes still in the forecast tonight. And outside of Chicago, word tonight of workers trapped in a storm drain right now. Maggie Vespa is at the scene. And Maggie, one was just rescued behind you.
2: Yeah, Tom, that's right. One of those workers has now been pulled out. Another one is still trapped down there. And you can see it's still raining here in the Chicago area. Rescue crews working to reach him frantically as severe weather slams much of the country.
3: Tonight, a monster twister tearing across Wisconsin. Watch as this ominous cloud roars through a neighborhood.
4: This is really bad.
3: This dramatic video capturing the devastation in Menasha. Trees and homes on the main street torn apart. A warning siren still blaring, even with car windows blown out and that building damaged. A similar scene in Appleton. Drone video showing houses simply destroyed. Debris scattered across this residential area and mangled vehicles littered across a highway. It's all part of a violent system that slammed the Midwest today. You can hear powerful winds howling outside this car dealership near Chicago.
5: Those are like golf balls.
3: Large hail slamming the suburbs. Downed trees crashing onto homes and cars. Drivers forced to navigate flash flooding. Storms grounding flights at Midway Airport and Chicago O'Hare, where this video shows water pouring in through the ceiling. It comes as more than 130 million Americans are under heat alerts, and overseas, historic wildfires ravage Western Europe, with more than 300,000 people evacuated from multiple iconic sites across Spain, Italy, and France, including that country's world-famous Bordeaux wine region. Here you see the flames from the cockpit of a firefighting plane. Around the world, Mother Nature's destructive power on full display.
0: All right, and back here at home, Maggie Vespa joins us again live. Maggie, that rescue happening behind you, the workers were trapped inside that storm drain?
2: Yeah, Tom, that's right. And actually, rescue efforts have now expanded. Firefighters telling us they're working through three different storm drains within multiple blocks of here to try to reach him as soon as possible. He's been down there for hours while this rain has been coming down for much of the afternoon. Tom.
0: Maggie Vespa and her team, as some of those workers were being taken out. Maggie, we thank you. Also breaking tonight, police say they're searching for a third gunman who got away involved in that deadly shootout at a Seattle food festival. And tonight we have videos of the moments the shooters opened fire. Liz Kreutz is at the scene.
3: Tonight, police arresting a 15-year-old who they say was part of that deadly shootout Sunday, spraying bullets into a crowded Seattle food festival.
6: Oh, it's right there.
3: Officials earlier saying they were still trying to locate and identify a second gunman.
7: We believe that the bullets that were fired were from two individuals who appear to be firing at one another.
3: But late tonight, in court documents, police say there was also a third shooter, riding the 15-year-old and one of the deceased, engaged in a gunfight with at least one other unknown suspect. Police say three people died, a 56-year-old woman and two men, ages 19 and 44.
8: Anyone have a small child tourniquet size?
3: Five other people were injured, including a two-year-old boy.
9: At this point, we believe this could be gang-related. There were two groups firing in the area near the armory.
3: Well, city officials are facing backlash after Seattle's mayor incorrectly told the public Sunday all shooters were in custody.
10: We are doing the best that we can to provide accurate information in a timely manner.
6: Shooting? Oh!
3: According to officials, the gunfire erupted just after 6 p.m.
11: Multiple people down, one person shot in the back.
6: What's going on?
3: Sending thousands running to safety.
12: Oh, my God.
3: People even forced to seek shelter in the Space Needles gift shop.
2: You can just get a sense being here of how chaotic it must have been. There's trash littered everywhere and dozens of abandoned tents like this one. In fact, take a look. You can get a sense of how quickly they must have gotten out. Their food is still out on the counter. Pancakes even still on the griddle.
3: Vendor Akaika Bullock was nearby when the shooting started.
13: The altercation happened right over there towards the intersection.
3: He says he ran towards the bullets to save his pregnant wife and saw many of the victims on the ground.
2: How are you doing?
13: It shakes you. It's really sad.
0: So many still shaken up in that community because of these shootings. Liz, we saw the confusion there in your report over what authorities have told the public, but as of now, we believe this third gunman is still at large tonight.
2: Yeah, Tom, that's right. In fact, just moments ago, we got confirmation from the mayor's office that they are, in fact, searching for that third gunman. They say that second gunman is the 19-year-old who is now deceased. And as for that 15-year-old, he had his first court appearance today. He faces firearms and assault charges. Tom.
0: Liz Kreutz for us. Liz, thank you. We turn now to a new emotional message from our colleague Savannah Guthrie, seeming to speak directly to her mother's kidnapper, the 84-year-old now missing for nearly 6 months. Erin McLaughlin with Savannah's new video.
14: I'm coming on today with a very specific message. It has been months since our mom was taken from us. Our family is in agony.
15: Tonight, Nancy Guthrie's daughter, Savannah, posting this heart-wrenching message to her mother's kidnapper.
14: We are in a nightmare that will not end. Nothing about our situation has changed. We have done our part. We will never stop looking for her. We will always ache for her and feel that hole in our hearts. The world can be a cruel and unforgiving place. And I know that you have tried to do things the right way.
15: Back in February, the Guthrie family announced a $1 million reward for information leading to Nancy's recovery. Now Savannah is seeming to speak directly to the person responsible for taking her.
14: So I'm asking you, begging you, to do the right thing now. Make the right choice. Help us find her. Tell us where to look for her. I truly believe it is never too late to do the right thing. Help us bring this situation to an end. For all of us, no matter where we've been and what we've done, I believe there is always a way home. Please make the right choice.
16: Always so hard to see those videos of Savannah. Aaron joins us now live here in studio. Aaron, the big question is, do we know why Savannah posted the video today? And it's still unclear, right?
17: Yeah, that's right, Tom. It's unclear what prompted this message. As of today, Savannah and her siblings have posted 7 emotional video messages begging for help finding their mother. Law enforcement sources told us today that there have been no significant developments.
16: Okay, Aaron, thank you for that. Now to a stunning reversal, convicted killer Brian Koberger says he wants to withdraw his guilty plea in the 2022 murder of 4 University of Idaho students. Stephanie Goss joins us now in studio. And Stephanie, he's already been convicted. So what happens now?
18: Yeah, so he wants to withdraw that plea and he wants to go to trial. Remember, that trial never happened. And in court documents, Koberger says he is innocent and had ineffective counsel that advised him to lie and confess in order to avoid the death penalty in exchange for a life sentence. Legal experts we talked to say his chances of getting that trial are slim. In a hearing last summer, the judge asked Koberger multiple times if he was guilty of killing the University of Idaho students, and he said he was. So tonight, the family of one of the victims, Kaylee Gonsalves, called Koberger the mosquito you just can't seem to swat. They also suggested, Tom, that he might be doing all of this to get back in the spotlight.
16: Yeah, they might have a point. Okay, Stephanie, we thank you for that. Also tonight, a violent crime hitting the Kansas City Chiefs organization. Police say the wife of their offensive coordinator was shot by their son. New video shows officers rushing to save her. Our Shaquille Brewster picks it up from there.
19: This dramatic moment, captured on doorbell camera video, shows deputies running, carrying out Mia Bieniemy, the wife of Kansas City Chiefs offensive coordinator Eric Bieniemy, after authorities say she was shot by their son. Watch as officers move toward the home with their weapons drawn.
20: Oh, they're breaking down the door.
19: The Loudoun County Sheriff's Office says Mia called 911 herself. Deputies responding around 7:30 Sunday evening to a home in Ashburn, Virginia.
21: Female reported she shot in the chest.
19: Eric Bieniemy rushing from training camp in Missouri to help take care of her. According to the criminal complaint, Mia's son shot her with a .22 caliber gun in the left forearm and shoulder.
22: Mia Bieniemy had been shot more than once, and there are other people in the house to include Elijah Bieniemy, who we determined at the time was the suspect in the incident.
19: This video shows a man handcuffed outside the home. 27-year-old Elijah Zion Bieniemy was arrested in...
23: And she's a saint, you know, we all know that, the people that know her. One of God's good blessings right there now. Really special person.
19: Tonight, law enforcement still investigating this disturbing shooting. Shaquille Brewster, NBC News.
16: And tonight, a Secret Service agent is under arrest facing disturbing accusations of brutally beating college students during a hazing ritual. One of the students was almost killed. Kelly O'Donnell has the latest.
3: Tonight, a Miami-based Secret Service agent now has a mugshot and was pulled from his elite law enforcement job, accused of unleashing days of severe beatings in an alleged fraternity hazing ritual linked to an alumni chapter of Kappa Alpha Psi that left 2 unnamed victims so bloodied that extensive skin grafts and critical emergency care were required. Today in a Florida court,
24: it's charging you with attempted manslaughter with a deadly weapon.
3: 29-year-old Marquez Pinder appeared by video, ordered to have no contact with victims or the fraternity.
24: Do you understand the stay away order, sir?
25: Yes, ma'am.
3: Pinder and 2 other men face felony charges. According to an arrest warrant, the first of several April hazing incidents happened at Pinder's Miami apartment. An affidavit states 2 victims were struck repeatedly on their buttocks with paddles and canes. One man bled through his underwear and pants. The laceration so severe that substantial portions of skin and soft tissue was surgically removed. One victim was intubated to prevent further physical deterioration and death. The National Fraternity said Kappa Alpha Psi is a non-hazing fraternity and said the suspects are not active or financial members. The Secret Service says Pinder has been an agent for fewer than 3 years and was removed from duty on leave. The judge ordered house arrest, and he's due back in court in September. Tom?
16: Kelly, thank you. When we return in 60 seconds, her music helped define the 70s. Now, Carly Simon sharing a deeply personal diagnosis, the first signs something was wrong. Plus, a lifeguard facing pounding waves, rushing to rescue a child lifeless in the surf. And imagine drifting, lost at sea for 20 days. The American just rescued hundreds of miles from

0: We're back now with a devastating diagnosis from music icon Carly Simon, who is revealing she has Parkinson's disease. Here's Ann Thompson with more on her diagnosis.
1: Carly Simon is an exquisite storyteller. But her story today is a shock. The woman whose music helped define the 70s and 80s has Parkinson's disease. Now 83, Simon says it was discovered when she still had mobility issues, despite having both knees and a hip replaced. In a statement writing, "There were periods when I could not walk without considerable help. My family and I knew that something more was going on." Simon says she is taking medication for stiffness and other symptoms while focused on the emotional impact of the disease, particularly the apathy. But her story today is a shock. The woman whose music helped define the 70s and 80s has Parkinson's disease. Now 83, Simon says it was discovered when she still had mobility issues, despite having both knees and a hip replaced. In a statement writing, "There were periods when I could not walk without considerable help. My family and I knew that something more was going on." Simon says she is taking medication for stiffness and other symptoms while focused on the emotional impact of the disease, particularly the apathy, writing, "It is as though the part of the brain that sends out invitations to participate in life has temporarily misplaced the guest list." As it has so many times, she says her music has rescued her, laid down in a new album. "It reminded me that illness can change your life without becoming the whole of your life."
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Welcome back. A diver fought off a shark and likely saved his own leg, and it was all caught on video. Henry Gibbs was spearfishing in Fiji. He spots a shark in the distance when it suddenly, you see it, spins around and attacks, biting his calf. He manages to get it away, poking the shark with his spear gun. He suffered serious injuries, but he says his leg is intact. And take a look at this, a small plane landing in the middle of Huntington Beach in California. The pilot called air traffic control with an urgent mayday just after takeoff from John Wayne Airport, saying he lost his engine. He put the Piper down in the sand, and the pilot told our station, NBC LA, that he just followed his instincts to land it safely and avoid the crowds. We're going to stay in California. Santa Cruz lifeguard saving a 10-year-old boy. Watch closely while dodging pounding waves on the Central Coast. But the lifeguard needed help going under at one point. Nearby swimmers jump in to help. They manage to pull the pair from the surf. And an incredible rescue at sea. This is the moment sailor Kai Sato was pulled to safety after he says he was adrift at sea for weeks. He was sailing from California to Hawaii when he says his mast snapped and his phone died. He figured out how to make fresh water to survive. A ship passing by somehow spotted him and rescued him after a month at sea. When we come back, a firefighter comes to another's rescue when it was needed most, and he just happened to be her husband.

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1: Finally, there's good news tonight about a life-saving act of love for a firefighter in need of rescue. Here's Emily Aketa.
2: When Robert Coleman Jr. and Maddie Gear exchanged vows last year, they never anticipated such an early test of in sickness and in health.
3: I started having a little bit of blurry vision and spots in my eyes. So I ended up going to urgent care, and they sent me directly to the emergency room.
2: Coleman had reached stage 5 kidney failure, and this spring learned he would need a transplant. Finding a donor for many can take years, but it turns out these newlyweds were a perfect match in more ways than one. Gear donating her kidney to save her husband.
4: We just always say it was meant to be because who knows what would have happened if we didn't meet.
2: The surgery was successful. And as they both recovered from their operations, Coleman sweet-talked the nurse into letting him see his beloved and be present for the discharge ceremony.
3: She wheeled me down to the third floor, and my heart was overwhelmed. It's just a huge blessing for us.
2: The pair, both firefighters, now looking forward to returning to duty and saving more lives.
3: This is the biggest test that we could possibly give, and she passed with flying colors. And she's incredible, and I'm extremely blessed to have her as my wife, that's for sure.
4: It's all up from here.
2: Emily Aketa, NBC News.
1: All right, that's nightly news for this Monday. And a programming note. Tomorrow I anchor live from the Vatican ahead of a historic broadcast, Pope Leo's Concert for Peace, which you can only see on NBC and Telemundo on Wednesday. I'll then speak with Pope Leo, now in his second year leading the Catholic Church. We look forward to our time with His Holiness. Thanks so much for watching tonight, and always, we're here for you. Good night.

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1: It was tough to think that anybody could do that to someone. To look at the pictures of what they did to her and hear details of how it was carried out. It's just, it's devastating.
2: Shauna Tiafoe, loving mom by day, Vegas cocktail waitress by night.
3: I was at one of the bars and I saw her walk by. Every single head turned.
2: It was after her shift that they found her, the victim of a ruthless attack.
4: I mean, your heart just drops to your stomach.
2: Potential suspects? How about a casino's worth of customers?
3: We didn't know if there was some psycho watching us girls work at the Palms.
2: Or did the answers lie in the dead woman's past?
5: Shauna started thinking, I have got to get out of this situation.
2: From out of the blue, a tip.
6: He had some information that was connected to our murder.
2: That would reveal a diabolical plot.
7: I just could not understand how this was reality.
2: But was this killer too clever to be caught?
8: He is extremely smart, smarter than we all are.
2: I'm Lester Holt, and this is Dateline. Here's Keith Morrison with Under a Full Moon.
9: She was finished now, tired, wrung out. Must have been, as she walked away from the incessantly chirping machinery and the bleary eyes of the gamblers on holiday from real life, who called out for her again and again and again. Outside in the night, a full moon bathed the great houses of delight and sin in an unaccustomed shade of pale. It was September 29th, 2012. At precisely 3 o'clock in the morning, in a back room of the Palms Casino, the cocktail waitress named Shauna Tiafoe inserted her time card in the stabbing machine and set out to break a little rule. Shauna had parked her car in the back lot, a practice discouraged because surveillance cameras were unable to track her all the way to her car. Still, easier this way, quicker. And after all, would a stalker really be waiting for her here, under a full moon?
4: It was absolutely horrible, and we felt so helpless.
7: It's every woman's worst nightmare.
3: We didn't know if any of us were next.
9: It never occurred to Shauna to become a cocktail waitress when she moved to Vegas as a 20-something back in the mid-90s. What she wanted then was to be closer to family, meaning big sister Paula.
5: She originally just thought, oh, there's no way I could be a cocktail waitress. I don't even drink.
9: But in a casino town, a cocktail waitress could make good money. So now, at 46, she was a veteran.
5: She would laugh at herself and, you know, she'd say, well, I still don't know, you know, what these cocktails are. You know, I just order them and they give them to me and I go take them to the people.
9: But she was good at it. Everybody could see that.
4: All the customers love Shauna so much.
9: Why?
4: She was a sweet person.
3: Beautiful.
9: She made close friends. A work family, really. Including Kelly Chapman and Stephanie Vargas.
3: I was at one of the bars, and I saw her walk by. Every single head turned on that bar, watching her walk by. And I remember thinking, I'm like, why don't I look like her? Because men, women, they just loved her.
9: But no one loved her quite the way he did. A handsome Boy Scout of a firefighter named George Tiafoe. George was a genuine article. An all-American good guy. He'd overcome early obstacles to become a top-notch student in high school, a star athlete. This is his sister, Maria McGrew.
10: And valedictorian and on the football team.
11: You'd be just a jerk, right?
10: Yeah.
11: Just kind of a jock, mean-spirited sort of, who knows, stereotypical.
9: But it was quite the contrary, said Maria.
11: He was always the calming force amongst family and friends. You know, he was the gentle speaker. He had this outlook in life where I want to go out and make the world a better place.
9: So George did. He earned a prestigious appointment to West Point, and after graduation became a combat engineer, served as a nation builder in Panama. His childhood friend, Aaron Solano, went down for a visit.
12: The stories he told me about the missions that he accomplished, building schools, clinics, roadways and bridges, really had an impact on his life. He finally felt like, hey, I'm getting to do something.
9: When George left the military with the rank of captain, he took a corporate engineering job, but soon realized that life in an office building wasn't for him. He wanted to work for real people, which is why George put aside that fancy degree of his and went to Vegas to train as a firefighter EMT.
11: Focusing on himself was not how he wanted to live his life. He wanted to serve. That was a favorite word of his, to serve.
9: So, while Shauna served drinks at the Palms, George served as a firefighter and found time to volunteer, do what he could for the down-on-their-luck souls who live on the fringes of so much glitz here. In 2004, they had a baby.
13: There's Daddy and Mama.
5: She loved it. Her daughter was the most important thing to her in this world, and everything she did revolved around her daughter.
13: And they're dancing to everybody's favorite.
9: And then, 2 years later, a marriage in Hawaii.
13: Mama and Dada just got married. What do you say?
9: Just the three of them. Back in Vegas, it was a busy, if complicated, life. What with George's 24-hour shifts and Shauna's night times at the casino. And then it was September 29th, 2012, 3 a.m. She walked the empty lot to her car, started it, pointed away from the strip, and under that full moon, headed home. No idea what was waiting for her. It was 9 a.m. when George arrived with their daughter. She'd spent the night at Grandma's, he at the firehouse at work. But why was the garage door open? What was that inside? George had grown accustomed to trauma and death. But this?
14: I think I need to report a break-in and a murder.
2: Shauna Tiafoe found beaten to death inside her home. When we return, a chilling discovery. Some of Shauna's personal items found outside the house. What might they reveal about the killer?
10: What crosses your mind when you realize it's somebody walking away from the scene discarding things? Is it some a stranger does? Or a predator?
15: Absolutely. A predator. Sexual predator.
2: When Dateline...

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1: Part of what made it so incomprehensible was where it happened. Shauna TFA lived in a good, safe neighborhood, part of town where Vegas does not party, a part of town where the people who work the casinos raise their families and live ordinary, quiet lives. But this is where they found her, George and their 8-year-old daughter, inside her own house. Not so safe after all.
2: I think I need to report a break-in and a murder.
1: George would have known, even if he hadn't been an EMT.
3: Hey, what's going on there?
1: She'd been dead for hours.
2: My wife is on the floor, bloody, stiff, not moving.
4: We got to call him in the morning.
1: Detective Dan Long has been in homicide a long time, and God knows Vegas has kept him busy. Him and his partner, Terry Miller.
5: When we arrived, there were fire department personnel everywhere.
1: It was all too obvious. Shauna had been attacked, probably as she walked into her house, had been beaten with something blunt and hard.
4: And there was things done with the body that made us think that there was possible sexual assault of some type, and there was posing of the body.
1: Some kind of predator at work here? A predator who escaped with a good hunk of cash, from the looks of it. Shauna's purse was missing.
4: Cash and casino chips, they get tipped with casino chips quite a bit. They're known to make $300, $400, $500 in a night. They make a lot of money, especially if they're good. And we did send detectives over to the Palms. They talked to them. They said Shauna is one of the best employees they had.
1: But something happened after she left the Palms. So what?
5: Shauna was very beautiful. Is it someone that saw her at work and followed her home?
6: There we are.
1: Of course, as the husband, George would have to be considered a possible suspect, too. So detectives pulled him aside, interviewed him right on the spot.
7: George, you understand the statement's being recorded?
8: I understand.
7: Okay, and you understand that we want to talk to you about what happened this morning?
8: Yes, sir.
1: George told the detectives that when he saw the garage door open, he had their daughter hang back while he went inside.
8: I saw Shauna's feet just laying there, frozen looking. And in my job, I know what that means.
9: Okay. Are you a paramedic?
8: I'm an EMTI firefighter.
1: Their daughter, thank God, didn't see anything, said George. He rushed her out to the street.
8: I didn't know if there was somebody there. I just wanted to get out of there with my daughter.
1: He had taken the little girl to Shauna's place, he said, because it was Shauna's turn.
8: Because we're currently separated. And we're planning on moving back in together because we started getting along again.
1: And meanwhile, they had this complicated arrangement. Shauna worked 7 p.m. to 3 a.m. at the casino. George, as a firefighter, worked long shifts and got lots of days off.
10: And Mama will be happy.
1: Their daughter shuttled back and forth between them. And when they were both at work, the girl spent nights with George's mother.
9: Okay, what shift did you work yesterday?
8: A 24-hour shift.
9: Uh-huh.
1: So he was at work when Shauna was killed. Of course, they did some checking just to be sure.
5: You know, if he was there on every run, you know, if he had left for any reason.
1: But he was on every run, did not leave work at all. So, not the husband this time.
4: He had nothing to do with the attack of Shauna.
1: But George did offer a possible lead.
8: The garage door was open, which was unusual. So we were worried because my wife's house got broken into a week or two ago.
1: The thief in that earlier burglary, it appeared, used Shauna's bathroom to take a shower and left with several pairs of Shauna's panties and some jewelry. He left behind a pair of boxer shorts, size small. Back then, Shauna immediately suspected some neighborhood teens, said George.
4: So she had discussed it with several people, including George, and decided that it may be that she left something unlocked, and it could be maybe some kids that live in the neighborhood.
1: So, is that who killed her? Looking around the crime scene, the detectives realized that Shauna's killer or killers had been into her booze, had taken not just her purse, but, like in that earlier burglary, her underwear. So they set about checking out every one of the neighborhood boys, and they had solid alibis, all of them. So, not the husband this time.
4: He had nothing to do with the attack of Shauna.
1: But George did offer a possible lead.
8: The garage door was open, which was unusual. So we were worried because my wife's house got broken into a week or two ago.
1: The thief in that earlier burglary, it appeared, used Shauna's bathroom to take a shower and left with several pairs of Shauna's panties and some jewelry. He left behind a pair of boxer shorts, size small. Back then, Shauna immediately suspected some neighborhood teens, said George.
4: So she had discussed it with several people, including George, and decided that it may be that she left something unlocked, and it could be maybe some kids that live in the neighborhood.
1: So, is that who killed her? Looking around the crime scene, the detectives realized that Shauna's killer or killers had been into her booze, had taken not just her purse, but, like in that earlier burglary, her underwear. So they set about checking out every one of the neighborhood boys, and they had solid alibis, all of them.
4: They were not involved in the break-in. They were not involved in Shauna's death. Now things get even more scary, because we don't know what we have.
1: Once that word got out, it could very quickly spread the terror around, like it already had among Shauna's co-workers.
11: We didn't know if there was some psycho watching, you know, watching us girls work at the Palms, and we didn't know if any of us were next.
1: The predator theory got a boost that second day when, on a walking path near Shauna's house, someone found bits from her purse, ID, makeup kit, personal things.
12: What crosses your mind when you realize it's somebody walking away from the scene discarding things?
4: A stalker. Absolutely. A predator. Sexual predator.
1: So they spread out. Got the rest of homicide involved. Days off were canceled. Everybody out. They looked everywhere.
4: There was considerable pressure. Pressure from media. Pressure from our administration. Everybody wants this thing solved and put away quickly.
1: And then, quite suddenly, a break. A tipster on the Crime Stoppers line, with a story to tell.
13: He had some information that he thought was connected to our murder.
1: A wild goose chase? Maybe. And maybe not.
14: Coming up, the tipster mentions a detail about the crime, one that gets everyone's attention.
13: No one knew that but the two of us.
14: When Dateline...
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2: Good job.
3: Yay.
2: Good singing.
4: Yay. It's a terrible thing to bury a young mother in the prime of her life, especially in the shadow of murder. Big Sister Paula had felt somehow frozen in a terrible dream that refused to end or make sense ever since her mother called with the news about Shauna.
5: What's it like to hear something like that?
6: I don't know that you can describe it. You know, I mean, your heart just drops to your stomach.
4: Paula and Shauna's family and friends gathered to mourn and remember how much they cared about her. The funeral itself was standing room only.
6: It was a beautiful tribute to Shauna.
4: George's big sister, Maria.
7: I could see George was heartfelt and did what he could to express himself at a terrible time. It was all about showing that Shauna was loved and cared for.
4: Meanwhile, Las Vegas homicide detectives worked diligently to identify and track down whoever killed her.
8: Did we have a predator? Did she come home and they were burglarizing the house? Is there an enemy somewhere that she made that we need to find?
4: And then they got lucky. A man who called himself Big Will Penix called the Crime Stoppers hotline. Big Will had a story to tell.
9: He had spent time in prison, and he worked as a maintenance man. But he found satisfaction in helping others coming out of prison and helping them find the right path.
4: One such man, said Big Will, was a homeless handyman who lived out in the desert. Went by the name Greyhound.
9: He did a lot of drugs, drank a lot of alcohol, and was volatile.
4: According to Big Will, this Greyhound told a lot of tall tales. But Will called police this time because Greyhound bragged about killing someone, a woman, and said he used a hammer to do it.
8: And we had just come from autopsy that morning, marks that were seen on Shauna's body. We thought that it was possibly a hammer. So no one knew that but the two of us.
10: When this guy brings it up, that's...
8: Exactly.
4: A homeless, drug-addicted ex-con with a volatile temper, said Big Will. Certainly seemed to fit the profile of the potential predator detectives were looking for.
9: He told us that Greyhound walks everywhere. He lives out in the desert.
4: But Big Will wanted to help, he said, and so he agreed to take them to some of the places where he thought Greyhound liked to hang out. And what do you know? They ran into him in the parking lot of a gas station. Detective Long approached him. Sweet as pie, Greyhound was, said he'd be perfectly willing to go to the station, have a chat. His real name was Noel Stevens.
11: What did he tell you?
9: He knows Shauna. He knew where they lived, that he did yard work and handyman work for George and everybody else in the neighborhood.
4: So, someone Shauna knew. Someone George, the do-gooder, had tried to help. A thing not out of character for George. But Greyhound, or Noel, was adamant that he had nothing to do with Shauna's murder. Then he agreed to show the detectives his campsite out in the desert.
11: What'd you find?
8: Swimsuit bottoms that, in our search of Shauna's house, appeared to me that matched the top that I had seen in her bedroom.
4: So Greyhound was the burglar poking around Shauna's personal things. And in fact, her friends recalled Shauna had grown uncomfortable with this particular charity case, who'd been doing work around the house.
12: She didn't want Noel in the house anymore. And she said, you know, you better get out of this house or I'm calling the police on you.
4: So was he the killer? Out of the campsite, detectives did not find any evidence linking him to the murder. So they kept looking.
9: One of the other things that Big Will told us was that Noel had a campsite number one and a campsite number two.
4: A second campsite. Out there. Somewhere. But where? And what, if anything, was hidden there?
3: Coming up.
13: Under the bush, he saw a pair of jeans that appeared to have blood on them.
14: A dark discovery seems to provide answers. So why are detectives about to confront a series of new and troubling questions? When Dateline continues.
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0: It's not on any sightseeing itinerary, not this way. But this, too, is Las Vegas, rugged desert terrain that is a kind of refuge or hiding place for the desperate and troubled.
1: Believe it or not, that whole area has homeless people that are up there.
0: This is where Greyhound took them. This is where he lived, he said. But out there somewhere, they were convinced there must be a second campsite with possible evidence about the killing of Shauna Taillefer. So Detective Miller went up with the police air unit to have a look around.
1: Those two pilots decided that they were going to fly that whole area for us, and they actually located the second campsite.
2: And we entered and we found a citation in the name of Noel Stevens. So we were at the right place.
0: So they spread out, kept looking, and pretty soon, one of them called out.
3: About 175 feet from the tent, he found a bush, and under the bush, he saw a pair of rolled-up denim jeans that appeared to him to have blood on them. We put those in for immediate DNA testing.
4: How did that come back?
3: It was Shauna Taillefer's blood, and the pants were worn by Noel Stevens.
4: That's kind of your story there, huh?
3: That's kind of our story there.
0: Proof the homeless handyman George and Shauna tried to help was a murderer. But could the story be that simple, really? Listen to Shauna's sister Paula, for example, and things start to sound a bit more complex.
5: Well, I just think that he always loved himself more than he loved anyone else, and it was all about him and what he wanted.
0: That was George she was talking about. The selfless firefighter had another side, said Paula.
5: The verbal abuse, the intimidation, the control. I mean, George was always a controlling guy.
6: Hold the camera in your hand. Push it away from us.
0: According to Paula, George had become ever more controlling and judgmental, especially about Shauna's spending habits.
7: First time at the beach.
0: Only got worse when Shauna told George the marriage was over.
5: He said, you know, if you don't come back to me and we can't sort this out, you're going to lose custody of your daughter. And that was
4: his
5: number one fear. Yeah. Oh, absolutely. He used their daughter as a way to manipulate Shauna time and time again.
0: Shauna had been letting her workmates read the text messages George sent as things got worse in the marriage.
8: One text, it would be nice, you know, short and sweet, like, I love you, I've been thinking about you all day, we need to work things out. And then, you know, we would be working, she wouldn't be able to text him back right away. And 10 minutes later, he's blowing up her phone, cussing her out, calling her names.
0: Shauna's supporters remembered her funeral quite differently than George's people did.
8: He had no emotion. No emotion at all. He did a eulogy, talking about how much money Shauna liked to spend, and that there was one time she was at the gas station and accidentally left the pump in the car.
9: In the eulogy?
8: In the eulogy.
0: Paula watched George and his daughter at the cemetery and fumed.
5: They hadn't even lowered her in the ground yet, and he said, come on, and took her hand, it's time to go. And I watched him walk off with my little niece, you know, 8 years old, just lost her mom. And I watched him walk off with her, and I thought, you know, this is exactly what he wanted. He wanted all the control over my niece.
0: Paula told the police her suspicions even before they began chasing down leads on Greyhound. So even though they had their killer, the idea that George was involved somehow was already in the back of their minds. On the other hand, George's family was just as eager to assure the police that those attacks on George's character from Shauna's side were complete nonsense.
10: I never saw Shauna act cowed or afraid of my brother. She had an equal footing in the way they interacted with one another. So that's why I still can't believe the insinuation, the allegations that he was abusive or even controlling.
0: George's friend, Aaron Solano, couldn't agree more.
11: No matter where he finds himself, what challenging situation he finds himself in, he has always been consistently kind, consistently caring.
0: So, which George was the real one? The detectives decided to pay George a visit at his house, though they didn't tell him what they'd heard about him, the good or the bad.
3: Mr.
7: Can I call you George?
9: Yeah, call me
7: Thank
9: George.
7: You.
0: George said, sure, he knew Greyhound, but said he'd never heard him called Noel Stevens before.
7: You knew him as something else.
9: I knew him as Neil Smith.
0: George told detectives how he and Shauna had befriended this Neil Smith, tried to help him get back on his feet.
9: Me and the wife, you know, kind of looked at him like our little charity case, because he was a nice guy, and, you know, he's down on his luck.
0: By now, the detectives knew Greyhound was an addict and a big drinker. So they asked George.
7: Was he a drug user?
9: No.
7: Okay. Alcohol?
9: Yes, he would drink alcohol. Not a lot, just a beer or two.
7: Just a beer or two every now and then?
9: Yeah.
0: That raised the antenna a bit. In his interview with the detectives, Greyhound said he and George were great friends, worked out together, drank together, a lot. But then, listen to this. As George kept talking, the man he said he knew as Neil became Noel.
9: She said, you know, can you, Noel help us out with this? If it was something I wasn't good at, you know, said, well, maybe Noel's good at it, because Noel seemed to be good at everything I wasn't good at.
0: Remember, George said he'd never heard the name Noel Stevens before, knew Greyhound only as Neil Smith. So, was it an honest little slip, or was George hiding something?
12: Is it possible he was confused about the name, that, it, you know, Greyhound used several different names?
2: When you get nervous, you're going to revert back to whatever's natural. And he reverted back to Noel. He just got done telling us, I've known this man for years as Neil. And then Noel helped me move. So that's a tell.
0: But why would George admit to knowing Greyhound and then lie about the name? Detectives left George at home and made a plan they hoped would shake out the truth.
2: We decided to amp up the pressure.
13: Coming up, a bold calculation by detectives was about to trigger a stunning chain reaction.
2: He was forcing vehicles off the road and then plowed straight into a cement barrier. The officer following said he just committed suicide.
13: When Dateline

0: It's an old police tactic to stimulate, maybe upset the suspect you haven't quite cornered, hoping for an overreaction. Sometimes it works, sometimes not. So even though they didn't have a solid case yet, the detectives let word slip that they intended to arrest George, charge him with murder, hoping he'd do something rash and maybe incriminate himself.
1: He was told by his former attorney that he was going to be arrested at the same time police officers were showing up at my mother's doorstep.
0: What did George do? Got into his truck, raced over to his mother's house, dropped off his daughter, roared off again. Police watching.
2: He was driving extremely fast. He was forcing vehicles out of his way, forcing vehicles off the road, and then plowed straight into a cement barrier. The officer following said he just committed suicide.
3: So what did you think when you got that report, when you heard about that?
4: Well, I think it was a very good indication to us that we were definitely on the right track.
0: But if suicide was his intent, as the detectives assumed, it didn't work. His injuries were not severe. Still, it looked to detectives like a guilty George would rather kill himself than face a murder charge. And as George lay in a hospital bed recovering, Noel Stevens gave police the final piece they needed. He confessed that he killed Shauna and said his good pal George asked him to do it.
4: So we went to see him at the hospital. We went in and told him that he was under arrest.
3: Did he say anything?
4: He asked to speak with his attorney.
5: I just knew that George had something to do with it.
0: Both George and Noel were booked on murder and conspiracy and burglary charges.
2: George is the one that wanted Shauna dead. George is the controlling man that needed that control of Shauna. And he had a tool at his disposal that worshipped him, that loved him, that would do what needed to be done.
0: Noel Stevens pleaded guilty and spent the next 3 years cooperating with the investigation, while George, who pleaded not guilty, set up a ministry in the Clark County Detention Center. He looked his family, including his sister Maria, square in the eyes and swore he did not do this.
3: Why, the age-old conclusion, the husband always does it?
1: He was a statistical suspect from day one, for sure.
0: Why, she asked, would anybody believe an addict and known liar over George? And the detective's theory that a guilty conscience led to a suicide attempt?
1: But let me tell you, he's been on suicide prevention squads. He's an EMT. He is quite knowledgeable about what it takes to kill yourself in a vehicle. So driving that large vehicle into a K-rail with your seatbelt on is not how an expert tries to commit suicide. He did something stupid, but he didn't try to kill himself.
0: Fellow firefighters came to his defense, too. Fellow West Point grads, childhood friends.
6: I truly believe he's innocent. He gives too much of himself, and I think that that is one of the reasons he finds himself in the situation he's in.
3: Were you surprised at the amount of support that George got?
1: No. No. George, he makes lifelong connections. It's part of his generosity.
0: And so, on a searing hot summer day in late August 2015...
7: Good morning.
0: Those lifelong connections sat on one side of a Las Vegas courtroom.
1: George was adamant that this go to trial. He would not accept any plea deals, anything.
0: And on the other side, a sea of hot pink.
5: There were just an outpouring every day. You know, lots of people that showed up wearing pink. And
3: why that?
5: Pink was Shauna's favorite color. And not pale pink, hot pink.
0: Ex-workmates were there too.
8: I wanted the jury to see that she wasn't just a Vegas cocktail waitress, you know, that she was a good person, a beautiful person, a good human being.
0: Prosecutors Mark DiGiacomo and Pam Weckerly told the jury that while Noel Greyhound Stevens was the admitted killer of Shauna Tiafoe, he never would have done it had George not put him up to it.
9: He's got this singular goal of, I need to kill my wife. And he has to keep pushing Noel to do it.
10: Please be seated.
0: Shauna's sister, Paula, testified that she encouraged her sister to move out.
11: I told her that based on things she was telling me that had been going on for quite a while, that I believe that she should separate herself from George and move to a different home.
0: So she did. And George increased his contact with Noel, His phone calls to Stevens in the month before the murder proved a conspiracy, said the prosecutors. They showed the jury George's phone records.
9: If you looked at how much he called Noel, there's 87 phone calls.
7: 3-4 calls a day.
9: Yes. His mother is about once a day.
0: Then they said, look at this. Here are George and Noel shopping together, buying gloves, dark clothing, a knife, and on 4 different occasions, they bought hammers.
10: This lines up at Mr. TFA's house, where he happens to have 2 other perfectly good hammers in the garage.
0: What else could all of this have been, they asked, but a murder kit? One final thing. Greyhound told the cops that he got into Shauna's place with a key George gave him. And look at this. Here's George at the hardware store buying a key just like the key Noel used. Only one possible conclusion, said the prosecutors.
10: Noel Stevens used a hammer. The person who used Noel Stevens is George TFA.
0: Ah, but.
12: It's a good story. It's real interesting, but it's not evidence yet.
0: This is George's defense attorney, Robert Langford.
12: There's absolute reasonable doubt as to George TFA's involvement in this case.
0: Those surveillance videos, for example, that the prosecution found so damning. None of the hammers they bought was the actual murder weapon. And besides, most of what they bought together was simple and innocent camping gear. George helping a man in need, as usual.
12: He thought he was helping out Noel Stevens to live out where Noel wanted to live, which was outside of town.
0: As for the 87 phone calls the prosecution said proved George and Greyhound conspired to kill Shauna, there was nothing sinister there, said the defense. Just a man trying to contact his charity case handyman.
12: I live out in that area, and cell service is notoriously bad. On top of, have you ever tried to call a handyman in this town? It is ridiculously difficult to get hold of those kinds of workers to come do work.
0: In fact, said the defense, the only thing the state had tying George to the murder was Noel Stevens' word. With that-

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2: Prosecutors Mark DiGiacomo and Pam Weckerly had a big problem, and they knew it. The problem had a name: Noel Stevens, Greyhound.
3: Noel is a very important piece of information,
4: sure,
3: but he's also the biggest risk.
4: In the credibility sweepstakes, he's way down here somewhere, and
3: absolutely,
4: your defendant is way up there.
2: And so they argued, these two prosecutors. She said, put him on the stand.
5: My thought was, you don't understand who George is and how sinister this was until you meet Noel and say, this is the person that he gave access to.
2: He said, don't take the chance.
3: They could say this crazy, psychotic, homeless man did it on his own.
2: Who prevailed? She did.
6: They called Noel Stevens.
2: And so up went Greyhound to the witness stand and offered his grisly story.
7: I hit her in the head.
3: When you hit her in the head, what happens?
7: She hits the floor.
3: And after she hits the floor, what do you do?
7: I jump on top of her.
3: And if you jump on top of her, what do you do?
7: Keep on hitting her.
3: How long do you hit her for?

0: And until she doesn't move anymore.
1: Any further Why? From the prosecutor.
2: Because he said someone told him to.
3: Who told you to kill Shauna?
4: George.
2: But was it true? Now the defense got to ask Greyhound about, well, for starters, his addictions.
5: Wild Turkey 101?
0: And vodka, whatever I can get my hands on.
5: You drink it every day?
0: Every day.
5: Just one or two?
0: I drink until I ain't no more, until I don't have no more money, or I drink.
2: Yes, and he smoked weed, he admitted, and did speed. But it got worse.
5: Do you hear voices?
0: Yes.
5: Do you remember saying to that person that they sounded like monsters?
0: Yes.
2: Hallucinations, too.
5: What kind of hallucinations?
0: I see Shauna sometimes.
5: Sometimes?
0: Yes.
5: Do you see other people?
0: Sometimes.
6: Well, I think everybody agreed that Noel Stevens is crazy as an outhouse rat.
2: How could you believe a man as crazy as that?
6: You are outside of reality at that point.
2: So, a man who hears voices? That got the jury's attention. One juror even submitted a question read by the judge.
1: Did the voices you said you would hear from time to time ever tell you to kill Shauna?
0: No.
2: There was the choice for the jury. George used Noel as a murder weapon, or the drunk who heard voices killed Shauna and blamed an innocent man. The lawyers, the friends, the family, from both sides, could only sit and wait.
7: It was nerve-wracking.
2: For 3 days they waited. The prosecutors, once confident, worried.
8: The hung jury.
9: It's the hung jury situation. And so by day three you think, is there a holdout?
10: Count one.
2: And then finally, here it was.
10: Guilty of first-degree murder.
2: Guilty. George TFA, his face almost serene, absorbed the verdict.
7: It was just this big weight taken off my shoulders. You know, because I felt this entire time that Shauna hasn't had a voice in this. And I've been so worried about representing her right and saying the right things and making sure that I portray her as the wonderful person that she was.
2: Both George and Noel were sentenced to life. George has no chance at parole.
7: It was so much relief.
11: Closure.
7: Mm-hmm.
2: George began serving his life sentence. And then, in July 2017, he filed a handwritten petition asking to be released from prison. And it included an explosive admission. He told the court, "My wife, whom I truly loved dearly, is dead, brutally murdered, and it's my fault." After denying it for 6 years, George finally confessed. But he did not take full responsibility for what happened. Instead, he explained that prescription drugs caused him to hallucinate, that God was directing him to perpetrate a crime to protect his child. Protect her from what, exactly? He did not say. And he blamed his attorney for not bringing up the drug-induced hallucinations at trial. George's family felt blindsided by the confession, said his sister Maria. And now, she feels, he's where he belongs, behind bars. George's petition was denied. And the young girl at the heart of the tragedy?
7: I really do feel that my niece is the true victim in all of this. It's so tragic, and I just don't have words for what she's going to have to come to terms with and understand as she gets older. You know, it's really tough.
2: Paula plans to make sure the daughter of Shauna TFA never forgets.
7: We talk about her mom and how much she loved her and what we think her mom would want for her now.
12: That's all for now. I'm Lester Holt. Thanks for joining us.
13: It's probably one of the hardest times of my life. Ever. I was just numb. My heart breaks. My heart breaks.
12: casinos, charisma, connections. He was Mr. Big.
4: He was very flamboyant.
13: Extremely charming.
8: Very brilliant.
12: And his death was big, too.
8: A car explosion at a posh resort. Somebody wanted to make a statement.
12: Who would want him dead? You might ask, who wouldn't? A string of angry investors, even whispers about the mob.
4: Everybody went, oh, this is mob connected.
12: So why would police focus on her, the beautiful socialite, ex-wife number two?
11: She's very intoxicating.
14: I think she was cold and calculating.
12: Maybe her former husband was worth more dead than alive.
15: It's easy to blame the rich, beautiful woman. She's the person everybody loves to hate, but she is completely innocent.
12: Or maybe it was someone else entirely.
16: He's obsessed with Gary Trauner. Obsessed with him.
12: It's a case we've investigated for more than 5 years. Now, a stunning new end.
13: Here we go back on the roller coaster.
12: I'm Lester Holt, and this is Dateline. Here's Josh Mankiewicz with Mystery on Sunrise Drive.
17: Spend a little time in Tucson, Arizona, and here, in the shadows of the majestic saguaros, you'll find a thriving metropolis of 1 million people with a surprising small-town feel. It's the kind of place where everyone seems to know everyone. And if you ask anyone from Tucson where they were on November 1st, 1996, they'll tell you it was the day of a murder. So dramatic, so horrific, they'll never forget it.
8: It was the story that everybody talked about.
17: The explosive end of a man who'd been larger than life.
13: Gary had a presence. Gary had charisma.
17: And the beginning of a mystery that would span nearly two decades.
13: Never, ever felt that it wouldn't be solved.
17: A Tucson native, Gary Trauner, was a successful real estate developer and entrepreneur. He was known around Tucson for his big spending ways, his chauffeured limousines, and for rubbing elbows with folks like Donald Trump. Like the song made famous by Sinatra, the forceful and determined Gary liked doing things his way.
13: He was very, very brilliant. Sound
17: good. Gary's niece, Melissa Trauner.
13: He had a wonderful personality that was sort of charismatic, and people were sort of drawn to him.
17: Melissa says her uncle made her see the value in herself.
13: My father moved away when I was 17. I was, you know, sort of a lost child, if you will. And my uncle kind of helped me realize, you know, a lot of my skills and taught me a lot about the real estate industry.
18: He was kind of a father figure.
13: Sort of, yes.
17: And Gary was a loving father to five children, four of them from his first two marriages, and a daughter with a woman he dated named Robin Gardner.
13: Gary was full of life. He was probably more full of life than anybody that I've ever, ever known. When I met Gary, he was 21 years older than I. And we would go dancing, and we would go to the movies. And he was caring and fun.
18: And charming.
13: Extremely charming.
17: Robin moved to Tucson in her 20s from a small town in the Appalachian Mountains. Gary, she says, opened her eyes to a new way of life.
13: Well, I'd never eaten at a five-star restaurant. I had never drank fine wine. I had never been on a private jet.
17: And Robin says Gary was generous with the money he'd made.
13: Gary was a big giver. He was a big giver. I remember we were at a restaurant, and there was a waitress that really seemed like she was struggling. He did an origami flower out of a $100 bill, and he gave it to that waitress. And he did that not to showboat. He did it to be nice. He did it to be kind.
17: And then came the day that changed everything. A nightmare come to life. It was late afternoon, November 1st, 1996. Gary had just played a round of golf at a top-tier Tucson country club called La Paloma. He climbed into the Lincoln Town car he'd borrowed from a friend. and was then instantly killed by a bomb that literally blew him to pieces right there in the parking lot. Gary was just a few days shy of his 53rd birthday. Some of his friends were already at his home, preparing for a surprise party.
19: And my cousin Heather kept paging me over and over again, 911, 911. And I thought that it was because I was running late, and she was trying to figure out where I was.
17: Melissa called her Aunt Mary, Gary's first wife.
19: My Aunt Mary answered the phone and then told me that they believed that my uncle had been killed and that they knew this because they were watching it on TV, and that was his car. And I thought she was kidding. I got angry and said, what are you talking about? This joke? This is not funny. And she said, no, it's not a joke.
17: Melissa knew her uncle had planned to meet up with some friends at a local restaurant after his golf game. She called the bartender there.
19: He answered the phone, and I said, is my uncle there? Please tell me he's there. And he said, Missy, I'm so sorry. We've got it on TV. I'm so sorry. He just kept saying, I'm so sorry.
20: That's a hell of a way to find out by watching on television.
19: Yeah, we found out. Well, they found out by seeing it on the news.
21: It was a very powerful bomb, a very powerful explosion.
17: Melissa raced down Sunrise Drive to the scene.
19: I got out of the car, and I started running towards my uncle's car. And Detective Gamber actually came running up and grabbed me and stopped me from getting closer.
17: Detective James Gamber was one of the first at the scene. It was his second homicide case ever.
22: I was doing dishes after dinner, and I got a call. There's been a car bombing at La Paloma, and you need to go up there.
17: What he saw might have rattled a far more seasoned detective.
22: The roof had been peeled off the car, was laying behind the car. The windshield was gone. We found that, I think, the next day in the swimming pool of the country club.
20: How far away?
22: I would estimate it was probably 70 feet away, and it had to go over some trees that were probably 20 feet tall.
20: I'm guessing that from sort of the get-go, it was pretty clear that this wasn't any accident. This wasn't something wrong with Gary Triano's car.
22: Correct.
20: He was dead, what, instantly?
22: Yes.
17: The gold watch around Gary Triano's wrist froze in time at 5:38 p.m. His family and friends didn't know what to think. Who could have done this, and why?
12: The questions were just beginning. When we come back, clues start to surface about the country club killer.
20: The person who set off the bomb was watching Gary Triano get in his car?
22: Someone's watching, and they're going, he's onto it.
12: And the motive? What might that be?
22: Follow the money. You always follow the money, and you look at who benefited from the death.
12: When Dateline continues.
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3: Gary Triano, the businessman, the father, the philanthropist. None of it made sense. He had just played a round of golf. And then the man who loved living large died a spectacular death.
4: I just was so in shock, like the rest of my family, that this could happen at all.
5: You don't want to believe it. And you don't want to accept it. No one that I know was killed with a bomb. It was like something that was on television.
6: It was a crime scene no one will soon forget.
4: I just thought, oh my goodness, I can't believe this is happening in Tucson, Arizona.
3: Lupita Murillo has covered Tucson for NBC affiliate KVOA for decades. She reported from La Paloma the night of the bombing.
7: People kill each other for all kinds of reasons. You probably covered dozens of these.
4: But a car explosion at a posh resort, obviously somebody wanted to make a statement.
7: So this is a pretty powerful bomb.
8: Yes.
3: Pima County Sheriff's Detective James Gamber and an alphabet soup of investigative agencies, including the FBI and ATF, started looking closely at the homemade bomb that had somehow found its way to Gary Triano's passenger seat.
8: We were able to determine the device was a 17-inch piece of pipe, about an inch and a half in diameter.
3: The pipe was filled with explosive powder and detonated by remote control.
7: Using something that's normally meant to control boats, planes, that kind of thing?
8: Correct. Remote control planes.
7: Handheld planes?
8: Yes.
3: Investigators determined that whoever operated that remote control was probably right there in the parking lot.
7: So the person who set off the bomb was watching Gary Triano get in his car?
8: We have every reason to believe that. And from the injury patterns, it's consistent that he was actually picking up the bag the device was in when it detonated. That would make me believe someone's watching and they're going, he's onto it. You know, we got to detonate it now before he realizes what it is and has a chance to escape.
3: Clearly, the killer had to know something about Triano's daily routine. But Gamber soon discovered a lot of people did.
8: He had virtually no sense of personal security. Never lock his car, wouldn't lock his house. So someone with intel or information on Gary's lifestyle could easily have set him up.
3: And it appeared someone had checked on Gary's whereabouts that day.
8: And what was interesting is the day of the murder, someone called and asked if he was playing golf.
7: Man or woman?
8: Man. Never identified.
3: The very public spectacle of a car bombing at a posh resort made an impact on Gamber's boss, then Sheriff Clarence Dupnik.
9: I've never seen an assassination of this kind. If in fact it was a hit, it probably was a professional hit.
3: Could the sheriff be right? If so, who hired the hitman? Who wanted Triano dead?
8: He was very flamboyant. He was very outgoing and engaging, and he ran in the real big circles. I mean, he's running around with Donald Trump and people like that.
7: And he was throwing money around.
8: Yes.
7: And so when a flamboyant guy dies in a flamboyant way,
8: yep,
7: people start thinking,
8: you know, you tie him with big money, casinos, flamboyant lifestyle, then he's killed in a car bombing. Everybody makes this automatic assumption that has to be some mob-related hit.
3: And as investigators looked more closely into Gary's finances, they saw only red ink. By the late 80s, the Tucson real estate market had crashed, and Gary's bottom line took hit after hit. Investigators learned that in 1994, saddled with more than $26 million in debts he couldn't pay, Gary Triano had filed for bankruptcy. He had rolled the dice and lost. He owed money to casinos, banks, and the IRS. And just a day before the bombing, A friend said an extremely anxious Gary had come to him, desperate for a $50,000 loan.
7: He was tapped out.
4: When he died, I understand that he had holes on the bottom of his soles and his shoes.
7: Any indication that any of the people to whom he owed money, and there were a lot, were angry enough at him to do him any harm?
8: No. I mean, there are people that openly said, he cost me money, he owed me money, but was it enough for me to kill him? No.
3: Well, not so fast. Detective Gamber didn't know it at the time, but FBI agents following the same trail had heard the name Neil McNeese. The Bureau received a tip that McNeese had experience with high explosives, and that he had access to them, and that he had a foul temper, and that he had a lot of money. But that wasn't the end of it. The Bureau was also told that Neil McNeese carried a profound hatred of Gary Triano. Detective Gamber's supervisor back then was Keith St. John.
7: And you had Neil McNeese's name from two different sources, one of them which was the FBI.
10: Yes.
7: And you never talked to him?
10: No.
3: It would be years before investigators realized how significant an omission that was. But there's no disputing that the Neil McNeese tip was never followed up. And so investigators changed their focus and looked away from Gary Triano's business relationships.
8: You do two things. You go, let's follow the evidence. And you say, follow the money. You always follow the money in a homicide. And then you look at who benefited from the death.
3: Investigators were now examining Gary Triano's closest personal ties. Was there someone closer to home to whom Gary might have been worth more dead than alive?
11: I remember asking him, why would anybody want to follow you? And he said, because of a life insurance policy.
12: Coming up, the women in Gary Triano's life, an ex-wife's club, and an angry former girlfriend.
7: Ronald Gardner was pretty unhappy at the breakup between she and Gary Triano.

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4: Tucson real estate developer Gary Triano's gruesome death by car bomb had a lot of people wondering just who his enemies really were. Investigators had been looking at Gary's business dealings, but started hitting one dead end after another. So they began scouring his personal life. Gary had lived large, and it turned out he loved that way as well. And he was no angel. By the time of his death, Gary's name was already attached to two divorces and a trail of broken hearts. He'd left his first wife, Mary, after two children and more than 20 years of marriage, to wed a younger woman, Pam Phillips. Gary had two more children with her. After that marriage ended, Gary dated Robin Gardner for 2 years, and that union produced a daughter, Elliot. But Gary and Robin never married and had an angry breakup while Robin was still pregnant. Gary even called 911 a year before his death to report that Robin showed up uninvited to his home and threw a vase at him during an argument. Robin told the investigators she'd thrown the vase at the ground after Gary pushed her. And so investigators came knocking on Robin's door.
5: Robin Gardner was pretty unhappy at the breakup between she and Gary Triano.
6: And we looked into Robin, and I think her current husband put it best, is that when Robin's mad, you're going to know it, and whatever's going to happen is going to happen right now. You know, he said she's basically, it's going to be a street fight.
5: And you were convinced that, well, although she was angry at Gary Triano, she wanted him alive.
6: Yes, and I don't think she would have done that to their child.
4: So investigators looked away from Robin as a person of interest and moved on to some of the other women in Gary's life. He'd maintained a good relationship with his first wife, Mary, after they divorced, and investigators eliminated her. That left his second ex-wife, Pam Phillips. Like Gary, Pam had also been married once before. The stunning blonde had a business degree from the University of Arizona and was one of few women to find success working in commercial real estate in Tucson in the late 80s. Pam and Gary seemed off to a good start back in 1986 with an expensive black tie wedding on a yacht at sunset off the coast of San Diego.
7: I know Gary was mad about her. I was positive that he was madly in love with her.
4: The wedding photographer, Gary's friend, David Bean.
7: They looked like they really did love each other and cared about each other.
4: But reporter Lupita Murillo says, behind Pam's back, Tucson was whispering.
5: What did you hear about her?
8: That she was a gold digger, that she married Gary for his money, and that she broke up his marriage.
4: It's common for people on the outside to talk about the new wife that way. Remember, Gary had left his first wife for Pam, and that alone sparked some anger in the Triano family. Brian and Heather are Gary's kids from his first marriage, and initially they were less than thrilled about their father remarrying.
9: Well, I mean, she was a stepmom. Let's be honest. We were teenagers at the time.
10: Not happy about our parents getting divorced.
4: But it was hard to deny that the marriage was working.
9: When we saw them together, they were happy and he seemed happy.
10: Sing love songs.
4: Gary and Pam had some very good years, says Gary's niece, Melissa.
8: Oh, they were running around with, you know, Donald Trump, Marla Maples. They were friends with Lee Majors and just taking really extravagant trips.
5: Money flowing like water.
8: Yeah.
4: Gary helped Pam launch an astrology website, starbabies.com. The site was designed to give parents an astrological reading about their children. It was a business Pam started after her children, Trevor and Lois, were born.
11: What'd you say, Trev? Cow?
4: Heather and Brian say those new babies brought them closer to their new stepmother.
9: We grew to like her, then love her as a stepmom and mother of our brother and sister.
10: She was great. Like I said, she was very sweet. And I think also being a girl, you know, she'd help me fix my hair or get some clothes or new, you know, purses, shoes, things like that. And girly stuff.
4: But by the early 90s, Gary's fortunes had faded, and with them, his marriage to Pam. They were done after just 7 years.
12: He said that once, you know, I can understand, I just don't have the money that she was used to us having.
4: Pam moved to Aspen after the divorce, and the once happy couple started fighting over just about everything.
6: There was an ongoing legal battle over, you know, the child support, and she wanted it increased, and she was convinced that he was hiding assets, and he used the bankruptcy to shield himself from having to pay increased child support.
4: Which, to some, was ironic.
13: I was basically Mr. Mom.
4: Pam's former nanny, Kevin McDonald.
13: And I was taking care of Trevor and Lois for 7 days a week, and day and night.
4: And according to him, Pam was too busy shopping to take care of her kids. Shopping, that is, for a new husband.
13: She wasn't apologetic about it. With all of her expenses, she was getting worried because she said, you know, Kevin, I'm down to my last $60,000, you know. And what should I do? And I said, get a job.
4: But Kevin says she was focused on finding a man with a job, a good one.
13: She wanted to find a husband that was worth at least $20 million. That's what she told me, worth $20 million.
5: So the Pam that people say married Gary Triano for his money hadn't changed, except zip codes.
6: Yes, zip code and weather.
4: But while Pam was looking for the right deal in Aspen, back in Tucson, Gary Triano was feeling uneasy.
14: Gary said, I think we're being followed. I just thought, you're starting to scare me, dude.
4: Taylor Schoberg, his girlfriend at the time, says Gary was convinced someone was tailing them in the car.
14: I remember asking him, why would anybody want to follow you? And he said, because of a life insurance policy.
4: Turns out Gary was insured for $2 million. His children, Trevor and Lois, were the beneficiaries. But until they turned 18, the money was controlled by their mother, Pam.
5: They'd gone through a nasty divorce.
6: Yes, there were child custody battles, visitation battles.
5: So it'd be natural that you'd be looking at her.
6: Yes.
4: But Gamber's investigation showed Pam was in Aspen, not Tucson, on the day of the murder. And Pam the socialite certainly seemed more bombshell than bomb maker.
5: And I'm guessing Pam Phillips probably is not somebody that you thought was tinkering around on her workbench building a pipe bomb.
6: No.
4: Gamber and his team seemed to be at another dead end until an alert detective 800 miles away happened to catch a news report about the bombing, and some bells went off.
15: Coming up.
16: I found a note in the car, you know, buy toothpaste, and then down the list a little further was saw-off shotgun.
17: What could that have to do with the murder of Gary Triano?

0: Aspen, Colorado, a year-round playground for the rich and famous, and sometimes for the people who prey on them. That's the kind of case that then-Aspen Police Detective Jim Crowley caught back in 1996. Two local businesses said they'd been defrauded by a man named Ron Young.
1: What the scam was is that he would become your business manager, help you grow the company, and he actually did that part of it. But at some point, you know, he'd have all your credit information, so he would apply for credit cards in your name, add himself as a signer, use those credit cards to pay off his personal bills.
2: As far as you could tell, he'd stolen how much money?
1: Probably between $80,000 and $120,000.
0: But before Detective Crowley could get an arrest warrant, Ron Young disappeared.
2: He knew you were on his trail.
1: Right.
2: And he skipped town.
1: Yes.
0: Young fled in a rented minivan that later turned up in Southern California. Young himself was nowhere to be found. But what was found in the minivan was very curious.
1: A note in the car that was kind of like a laundry list. It's, you know, buy toothpaste, and then down the list a little further was sawed-off shotgun.
0: Ron Young was not known as a violent criminal. But when police found a shotgun and a taser in the van, it made Detective Crowley aware that a man wanted for white-collar crimes might possibly be more dangerous than he thought. In Ron Young's minivan, investigators found something else peculiar. Paperwork related to the divorce of Pamela Phillips and Gary Triano.
2: And at the time, the name Gary Triano meant what to you?
1: Nothing.
0: But Pam Phillips, that was a name Crowley had heard before. He knew her as another Aspen resident who claimed she'd been ripped off by Ron Young. Pam said Ron had stolen money from her business, starbabies.com.
2: Did she have a case?
1: We don't know, because she never came back, and she refused to answer my calls after that.
2: So she originally, she came to you and made a complaint and then...
1: Backed off, yes.
2: And never told you why?
1: No.
0: Pam's former nanny, Kevin McDonald, remembers that for a while at least, Pam and Ron seemed close.
3: And Ron would come over at least two or three times a week. And on some of those nights, Pam would cook for him, have romantic dinners with full-on candlelight and music.
0: Although, Kevin says, Ron didn't seem to be Pam's type.
3: Ron didn't have any money. He was not a socialite. And, you know, that's what she generally went for.
0: So what exactly was Pam's relationship with Ron Young? And why wouldn't Pam cooperate with police? Did she want to protect Ron? Or was she afraid of him? Crowley didn't know what to make of it all. And then, about a month after Ron Young's van was found, the detective happened to read about the car bombing death of Gary Triano.
1: I was aware that Gary was Pam's ex-husband. And I was also aware that Pam had some kind of relationship with Ron Young and that Ron Young had fled the area. So that's what prompted me to call down to Tucson.
0: Detectives Gamber and St. John were there when the con seemed close.
3: And Ron would come over at least two or three times a week. And on some of those nights, Pam would cook for him, have romantic dinners with full-on candlelight and music.
0: Although, Kevin says, Ron didn't seem to be Pam's type.
3: Ron didn't have any money. He was not a socialite. And, you know, that's what she generally went for.
0: So what exactly was Pam's relationship with Ron Young? And why wouldn't Pam cooperate with police? Did she want to protect Ron? Or was she afraid of him? Crowley didn't know what to make of it all. And then, about a month after Ron Young's van was found, the detective happened to read about the car bombing death of Gary Triano.
1: I was aware that Gary was Pam's ex-husband. And I was also aware that Pam had some kind of relationship with Ron Young and that Ron Young had fled the area. So that's what prompted me to call down to Tucson.
0: Detectives Gamber and St. John were there when the call came into the Pima County Sheriff's Department in Tucson. It certainly got investigators' attention, especially when they learned more about what was found in that van. There was a map of Tucson and handwritten notes with the names and types of cars driven by some of Gary Triano's business associates, family, and friends, including his niece Melissa and his one-time girlfriend Taylor. And there was more.
4: And then we found a receipt for a hotel here in Tucson where Ron Young stayed in this hotel for 18 days during the summer of 1996.
2: Which would be, what, a few months before Gary Triano was killed.
4: Yeah. And what was interesting about his choice of hotels, it was geographically almost halfway between where Gary Triano lived and the La Paloma Country Club.
2: Where he played golf every day.
4: Yes.
0: And even more suspicious, Ron Young stayed under a phony name. The name of one of the people he was accused of defrauding in Aspen. But that was well before the murder. And there was no evidence Ron Young was in Tucson when the bomb went off.
2: Anything in Ron Young's record or possession that suggested that he either knew how to or was involved in building a remote control bomb?
4: No.
2: And he's got no history of working with explosives.
4: That's correct.
0: Still, Gamber and his team desperately wanted to talk with Ron Young.
4: Aspen police was looking for him. They had an active fugitive case going on him because they had a fraud warrant. But he basically just fell off the face of the earth.
0: Who was Ron Young? And what was his relationship with Pam Phillips? 9 days after the murder of her ex-husband, Pam Phillips agreed to come down to the sheriff's department for an interview. And that conversation was recorded.
5: I wanted to ask you about your relationship with Ron Young.
6: Yeah.
7: Coming up.
8: She knew she was going to be scrutinized.
7: Pam Phillips' date with detectives. 2 million reasons to be suspicious.
9: We have this issue of this life insurance policy.
10: Gary's the one that took this out.
7: When Dateline continues.

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0: Gary Triano's violent death by car bomb had set the Tucson rumor mill on overdrive. But according to local NBC reporter Lupita Murillo, an awful lot of fingers were pointed in the same direction.
1: Within 24 hours after the dust settled, the word that I was getting was that it was his former wife, and it was because of this insurance policy.
0: Pam Phillips, Gary's ex, was someone investigators wanted to talk with, especially after word came from Aspen that Pam had been connected in some way to a fugitive on the run from fraud charges named Ron Young. 9 days after the murder, investigators got their chance. Pam Phillips voluntarily came in for questioning.
2: I didn't give Pam a lot of what I knew. I let her talk and I let her give me what she wanted to give me.
0: Detective Keith St. John spoke with Pam 3 times, twice in person.
3: For the record, would you tell me your full name?
4: Pamela Ann Phillips.
0: He asked Pam to talk about her relationship with Gary, starting with how they met.
3: Was he already divorced?
4: No. He was married, happily married.
5: Tell me about Pam's demeanor during those meetings.
2: She knew she was going to be scrutinized. I made it clear right from the beginning that we had to deal with the $2 million life insurance policy.
3: We have this issue of this life insurance policy.
2: She talked to me about how the payments were being made, when the policy was taken out. She seemed like she was up front.
4: Gary's the one that took this out, and he also insisted that it be in my name.
0: They discussed who out there might be angry at Gary.
3: Gary had so many business dealings. That any insight that you can give us on those.
0: To St. John, nothing really stood out about those interviews. Until, that is, he asked Pam about Ron Young.
6: Something that's come up that I wanted to ask you about is your relationship with Ron Young?
4: Yeah. I don't really have a relationship with Ron Young.
6: Okay, tell me what it is then.
4: He's a guy from Aspen. God, how did his name come up?
0: St. John felt he might have thrown Pam off her game.
6: We're trying to get out and do our best on this.
4: Wow. He's a guy from Aspen that did some financial stuff for me.
6: Are you aware that there's an arrest warrant out for him?
4: No.
6: And when was the last time you had any dealings with him?
4: It's been a long time. I mean, since he was doing, work for me.
0: And Pam denied ever having a romantic relationship with Ron.
6: And you never were boyfriend, girlfriend, or had an affair?
4: No.
2: In my opinion, she minimized it. Oh, he's just a person that did some work for me. I haven't seen him in months.
5: Not a guy that I was involved with.
2: No.
5: Not a guy that I accused of defrauding me, but when the cops came to me, I refused to sign the complaint.
2: Correct.
0: But despite Pam's startled reaction to the Ron Young question, Detective St. John had nothing else on her. Nothing placing her, or Ron Young for that matter, in Tucson on the day of the murder. And nothing connecting either one of them to the bomb that killed Gary Triano.
2: After 3 interviews, other than this thing with Ron Young, and we didn't have him to talk to, there really wasn't anything that I thought that made her rise to a level of a suspect.
0: And Ron Young was still somewhere in the wind.
5: So safe to say this goes cold?
7: Yes.
0: In January of 1997, Pam Phillips received her life insurance payment, $2 million plus interest.
5: Did that insurance money give Pam back the lifestyle that she'd lost when Gary Triano went bankrupt?
7: For a short while, yes. $2 million doesn't go very far in Aspen.
0: Pam bought herself a house, $1 million fixer-upper.
8: And with her exquisite taste, turned it into a beautiful house.
0: In fact, her deck was featured in the glossy Aspen Sojourner magazine. Pam was dabbling in Aspen real estate and trying to make starbabies.com a success. To help with the website, she invited Gary's daughter, Heather Triano, to come live with her in Aspen.
9: It was a company my father purchased for her when they were married, so I felt like, oh, this is great. This is something my father started. I'll come and restart it, because it sort of wasn't developed.
0: During the time Heather lived with Pam, she took care of her younger half-siblings. But she never once had a discussion with Pam about Gary's unsolved murder.
9: We didn't talk about it, really.
5: She was basically a member of your family, at least for a while, and clearly felt very close to the two of you. And she never once said, here's what I think happened. No.
9: No, I don't think so.
0: Through the years, Heather and Brian maintained their relationship with Pam, even as they had families of their own.
10: She was at my wedding.
9: Yeah, she was at my wedding, and we were friends.
0: But Gary's niece, Melissa, couldn't help but suspect that Pam had something to do with her uncle's murder.
11: In my mind, the only person that had anything to gain from him dying was Pam.
5: There was really a rift in your family, wasn't there? There were some people who believed that Pam could never have done anything like this, and there were other people who suspected her.
11: Yeah. Yeah.
0: Gary's ex-girlfriend, Robin, moved back to Virginia in 2000 to raise their daughter, Elliot.
12: He was a great father to all four of his other children, and Elliot missed that experience. My daughter was a victim.
0: For nearly a decade, Gary Triano's friends and family waited and hoped for an answer.
5: As time went by and there weren't any arrests, what'd you think? Maybe I'm wrong about Pam? Maybe this will never be solved?
11: No. I think part of me thought that in time it would all be found out and that it just wasn't time yet.
0: And detectives waited too until one day in 2005. When a tip came in from 2,000 miles away.
13: Coming up.
3: I helped you on something that was, you know, beyond what anybody else in the world would probably do.
14: Secret tapes are about to turn a cold case piping hot.
15: The tapes turned out to be the gold mine.
14: When

0: 9 years had passed since Gary Triana was killed by a car bomb. Police had investigated his business partners and then his ex-wife, Pam, and they'd come up empty. They had deep suspicions about Ron Young, an accused con man with a murky connection to Pam. But investigators couldn't even find him. It looked as if the case might stay cold forever. And then, in 2005, the TV show America's Most Wanted featured the Triano case and focused on the fugitive, Ron Young. And that works.
1: It took about 19 hours.
0: After 9 years on the lam, Ron Young was fingered in Florida by a most unlikely tipster.
1: His chiropractor recognized him, called America's Most Wanted, and the Broward County fugitive team went out and picked him up. He had a scheduled appointment, so they waited for him to show up at his chiropractor's office.
0: Betrayed by a bad back, Ron Young was now in the hands of authorities. America's Most Wanted was there when Ron was arrested on the old fraud charges and illegal possession of a handgun. An ATF officer sat down with him for an interview.
2: Do you have anything to do with that bombing?
3: No. I had no reason to blow up anybody or kill anybody.
0: But the big advantage to catching Ron Young wasn't what he said in that interview, was it?
1: No. The big advantage to catching Ron Young is he collected all our evidence for us.
0: Inside Ron Young's apartment and storage locker, investigators found a computer with saved emails, FedEx tracking receipts from Aspen, and a stash of audio-taped conversations that Young had apparently recorded in secret in the years following the murder. Conversations with none other than Pam Phillips.
1: The computer and the tapes turned out to be the gold mine.
0: Investigators began to play tape after tape.
4: Our original understanding was
0: looking for anything that would shed light on their investigation. And on those tapes, they heard Ron Young threatening Pam.
4: There was just plenty of stuff that I just literally dig out of the ground, and you're, a fried duck.
0: Tense, mysterious conversations about banks and money.

0: illegal.
1: I am giving money to somebody. I am not spending it. I'm giving money, and I am not declaring it. And you're getting money, and are you declaring it?
0: No, you're completely confused on that.
2: And talk of some kind of pre-existing deal between the two of them.
3: I am not going to keep sending more money unless I know the honor of agreement.
2: It all started to add up, especially when they looked on Ron's computer and found a detailed schedule of payments from Pam. Payments that were made carefully and surreptitiously, using a cryptic code that the two had devised.
4: I'm really happy that your 1.6 was tax-free.
5: He talks about, you got your 1.6, I want my 4, which conveniently adds up to $2 million. Which matches the insurance payout.
2: There's nothing on those tapes in which Ron Young says, you hired me for X amount of money to put a bomb in your husband's car.
5: It's not said directly, but when you piece all the conversations together, that is said.
0: I helped you on something that was, you know, beyond what anybody else's world would probably do.
2: And perhaps the most damning piece of evidence?
4: When you sit in a women's prison for murdering... When you sit in a women's prison for murder...
3: Hang up, I'll be back at 4.
5: And as far as I know, the only murder in Pam Phillips's life was the murder of Gary Triano.
6: Coming up, a brand new mystery. Where was Pam Phillips?
5: Pam's disappeared. We don't know where she is anymore. She could be anywhere in the world. They're asking me to pull a rabbit out of my hat, but I don't think I have any more rabbits.
6: When Dateline continues...

0: He was famous for living big, and for years his death was one of Arizona's biggest mysteries, the notorious country club murder of businessman Gary Triano. Now, investigators are looking at his ex-wife, the beautiful socialite Pamela Phillips. Could she somehow be involved? Here again, Josh Mankiewicz.
1: Tucson police had discovered a large number of financial files and secret recordings in Ron Young's apartment, which Detective James Gamber believed outlined the details of a murder-for-hire plot to kill Gary Triano.
2: When you listened to the tapes and you looked at the documents that you found in Ron Young's possession, what arrangement did that spell out?
3: Basically, that he was entitled to $400,000 of the $2 million life insurance policy, and he was using Pam as his bank. He was earning 4% interest on his $400,000.
2: Why would somebody who had committed a murder for hire, keep detailed records that would essentially prove their own involvement and that of the person that hired them?
3: I think for two reasons. One, if your ego is that big that you think you're not going to get caught and you're too smart to get caught. And two, you're saving it as evidence or as a threat, something to hold over your co-conspirator's head.
2: In case she stops paying.
3: Yes.
1: Ron Young was sentenced to 10 months in federal prison on gun possession charges. The fraud charges were eventually dismissed. Detectives still didn't have enough to charge Young with Gary's murder, but they did have enough to turn up the heat on Pam.
3: We went up to Aspen and filed for a search warrant and ultimately searched Pam's house.
1: But in Pam's home, they didn't find anything related to Ron Young or to the bomb.
3: Absolutely nothing related to the murder.
1: So once again, despite their suspicions, they couldn't charge Pam Phillips with any crime. For Gary Triano's children, Heather and Brian, it was impossible to believe that their former stepmother could have anything to do with their father's murder.
4: I was her friend. I live with her. So no, I didn't think she was a suspect at all.
1: Then they read the search warrant affidavit, which detailed the audio taped conversations between Pam Phillips and Ron Young.
5: When you sit in a women's prison for murdering,
6: And it's at that point that we realized something was wrong. That the whole thing wasn't right.
2: What was it like for you to read that this woman who had been your stepmother and then later your friend...
4: Yeah, very good friend.
2: ...was implicated in your father's murder?
4: I wanted to throw up.
1: In November of 2007, 11 years after the murder, Heather and Brian, along with Gary's youngest daughter, Elliot, filed a wrongful death civil lawsuit against Pam Phillips and Ron Young. Robin Gardner, Elliot's mom.
2: The point of that wrongful death suit was not to recover any actual money from Pam. The idea was what, to serve some subpoenas and maybe get the investigation going.
7: It had came to just a slow halt. And it just seemed as if it was as cold could be. So the children got together and, as you said, not for revenue, but to simply get the ball rolling.
1: Despite all the evidence investigators had uncovered in Ron Young's possession, prosecutors in Tucson still didn't feel there was enough to charge either Ron Young or Pam Phillips with murder.
2: Why do you think prosecutors didn't want to bring a case?
3: I don't know if there was an official reason or if it was a reluctance on just the sheer size of the case, how big this case was. Would it be a career-ender case? So no one ever gave me a solid answer.
2: Frustrating.
3: A little bit, yes.
1: But the civil suit changed things. Prosecutors decided it was time to move.
2: You think the wrongful death suit sort of, what, guilted prosecutors into going forward?
3: Or it showed them how valid the case was.
1: Nearly a year after the civil suit was filed, in October 2008, Ron Young, who was out of prison after serving 10 months on the gun possession charges, was rearrested in California, this time for the murder of Gary Triano. Young was flown back to Tucson. Lupita Murillo is one of those people who like to greet visitors at the airport.
8: Mr. Young, how is it to be at the feel to be back in Tucson, sir?
9: Well, not so good.
10: Absolutely.
9: It would not be.
8: Did you kill Gary Triano, sir? Did you place that bomb?
9: No, of course not. Where's Pamela Phillips? Is she your accomplice?
1: Where was Pam Phillips? It turns out she may have outsmarted everyone by leaving the United States just a month before authorities filed arrest warrants for her and Ron.
3: She took what we believe was an innocent trip to Switzerland to visit her daughter.
2: And she just decided, what, I'm not coming back.
3: I think when the news broke, she probably made a conscious decision it'd be best for her to stay in Europe.
1: But if you think she was living a rough life as a fugitive, think again. Our cameras caught it firsthand when Dateline tracked her down in February 2009. We found her living in the beautiful lakeside town of Lugano, Switzerland. The area is known as Switzerland's version of Monte Carlo. Pam and Gary's daughter Lois, just a little girl when Gary died, was now a college student there. We discovered Pam living in a $5,000 a month apartment. And she'd made a new friend, a well-heeled widower with whom she'd often dine overlooking the lake at this five-star hotel. Maybe it's proof that if you do enough shopping, sometimes you find exactly what you're looking for.
3: Just basically living the very affluent lifestyle. She didn't need to work, apparently.
1: Back in Pam Phillips' former country of residence in November 2009, three of Gary Triano's children won their wrongful death lawsuit against Pam. A judge ordered her to pay them $10 million. But Gary's family and friends wondered, would they ever see Pam return to the United States to face charges? Because by then, Detective Gamber had learned Pam was no longer in Switzerland.
3: And it's like I told Heather, I said, Pam's disappeared. We don't know where she is anymore. She could be anywhere in the world. And I said, the sheriff told me to find her. And I said, you know, so they're asking me to pull a rabbit out of my hat. And I said, I don't think I have any more rabbits.
2: You were feeling defeated.
3: Yes.
2: And what'd you think? You're never going to see Pam Phillips again.
3: Yes.
0: Coming up.
1: She'd made a new friend, a well-heeled widower with whom she'd often dine overlooking the lake at this five-star hotel. Maybe it's proof that if you do enough shopping, sometimes you find exactly what you're looking for.
3: Just basically living a very affluent lifestyle. She didn't need to work, apparently.
1: Back in Pam Phillips' former country of residence in November 2009, three of Gary Triano's children won their wrongful death lawsuit against Pam. A judge ordered her to pay them $10 million. But Gary's family and friends wondered, would they ever see Pam return to the United States to face charges? Because by then, Detective Gamber had learned Pam was no longer in Switzerland.
3: And it's like I told Heather, I said, Pam's disappeared. We don't know where she is anymore. She could be anywhere in the world. And I said, the sheriff told me to find her. And I said, you know, so they're asking me to pull a rabbit out of my hat. I said, I don't think I have any more rabbits.
2: You were feeling defeated.
3: Yes.
2: And what'd you think? You're never going to see Pam Phillips again.
3: Yes.
0: Coming up.
11: I think she was cold and calculating.
0: So calculating she could elude the cops? The worldwide hunt for the socialite suspect is on.
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3: In Tucson, Arizona, a warrant was out for the arrest of socialite Pam Phillips, accused of masterminding the car bombing death of her ex-husband Gary Troiano. There was only one problem. Pam wasn't in Arizona, or the United States, or Switzerland, where she'd been living. Like a femme fatale in an old movie, she had left town with no forwarding address.
4: And that was one of the frustrations, is she was in the European Union, where there's basically no borders. You know, it's not like she has to go through immigration and customs. She can move.
3: But investigators in Europe were cooperating with the U.S. authorities, and they started tracking Pam's cell phone.
5: So even though you didn't know where she was, the authorities over there were still hot on the case.
4: Yes.
3: They kept checking the records and looking for Pam, and in December 2009, more than a year after she went on the lam, they found her in Austria. Detective Gamber received the news from overseas and realized he wasn't out of rabbits after all.
4: A coded message that said, she's in custody in Vienna, and do you want to extradite her? It was like a one-word response, yes.
3: But Pam would spend some time waiting in an Austrian jail first, while her accused co-conspirator Ron Young stood trial.
6: Did anybody pay attention?
3: In February 2010, prosecutors presented their case against Young to a jury. They argued that Young planted the bomb that killed Gary Troiano and that Pam Phillips paid him to do it.
6: Everything you've said, everything you've heard, reeks of conspiracy. It reeks of two people who are so cold and so greedy that they believe that nothing else matters.
3: Gary's niece Melissa testified and learned for the first time that her name had been on a list found in Ron Young's abandoned van.
7: It was alarming. It was horrifying.
3: The defense argued that Pam's payments to Ron were just extortion, blackmail, and that there was no evidence tying Ron Young to a bomb or placing him in Tucson on the day of the murder.
8: You have a laundry list of alternative suspects in this case that make just as much sense as blaming Ron Young.
3: The jury, however, didn't buy it.
9: You find the defendant, Ronald Kelly Young, guilty of the...
3: In March of 2010, Ron Young was found guilty of first-degree murder and conspiracy to commit murder. He was sentenced to life in prison. And just 2 months later, Pam Phillips was extradited back to the United States. You can guess who was there to welcome her back.
10: What do you say to the Troiano family? What do you say to Gary's adult children? What do you say to your own children who don't have a father and whose mother's going to be in the Pima County Jail?
3: But Lupita's wasn't the only face Pam saw at the airport.
5: What was that like to see Pam come back to Tucson to face trial?
4: It was gratifying. When she got off the plane about 10 o'clock at night, she wasn't happy to see me.
3: Also present, Melissa Triano.
5: Why was it important for you to be there?
7: I think because she had thought that she'd gotten away with this. And I think that we wanted her to see that we knew that she hadn't.
3: There she was on full display. The former socialite's chauffeured limo was now a Pima County sheriff's car. Gary's youngest child, Elliot, was just 7 months old when her father was killed. By now, she was beginning to understand more about how her father died and who might have done it and why.
5: When you heard that Pam was accused of having your father murdered for a $2 million insurance policy, what'd you think?
11: I don't know what it's like to live the kind of life that she was living, but I know what it's like to grow up without having my dad around, like my biological dad.
12: Arizona versus Pamela Ann Phillips. This is your arraignment. Those are your charges.
3: Pam Phillips pleaded not guilty to charges of murder and conspiracy to commit murder. Veteran Pima County attorney Rick Unclesbay was assigned to prosecute the case.
13: She married Gary for his money, we believe. She divorced him for the same reason. He was bankrupt at the time.
5: You think she also killed him for his money?
13: Right.
5: The sense one gets of Pam from you guys is of somebody who's kind of a human calculator.
13: I think calculator is an apt description. I think she was cold and calculating, that she used men for her benefit. Ultimately, she used Gary for her benefit.
3: But it would take years before prosecutors would actually get to try the case as it meandered through the legal system, motion after motion. For a time, Pam was ruled mentally incompetent to stand trial. She told at least one doctor someone had been watching and listening to her for years, and she believed she had tracking devices placed in her passport and her head. But by late 2012, the judge said she was fit to proceed.
14: I think that the police got tunnel vision with regard to this investigation.
3: The woman who'd lived the good life now had a court-appointed attorney. Her name is Alicia Kata.
5: Pam Phillips has been variously described as a narcissist, gold digger, and ultimately ruthless, cold-blooded murderer. You're shaking your head.
14: No.
5: How do you describe her?
14: I would describe her as a mother of two who worked hard, who tried to make a life for herself.
5: Did Pam Phillips want Gary Triano dead?
14: No, absolutely not. No, he was the father of her children, and she wanted him to be involved in the children's lives.
5: It's not crazy that police looked at Pam.
14: No, absolutely not.
5: They'd had this contentious relationship. Pam got some serious money out of that insurance settlement. Pam later was found to be associating with a guy who police believe was actually responsible for planting the bomb.
14: There is absolutely no physical evidence linking Ronald Young to that murder or to that bomb. Nothing whatsoever.
5: And yet, he was convicted.
14: Exactly. And it's a statement of how powerful an accusation can be. People now have to prove their innocence. People are presumed guilty because the press puts it out there.
5: So this is our fault.
14: Well, partly, yes. People are now presumed guilty, and that's the hurdle that the defense has to try to overcome.
3: And so, Alicia Kata and her team set about overcoming that hurdle, preparing a vigorous defense for Pam Phillips, as their client ready to face a jury more than 17 years after the murder.
15: Coming up, so many years of suspicion, but where was the evidence?
5: Wasn't Ron Young's DNA.
14: It was not.
5: And it wasn't Pam Phillips' DNA.
14: It was not. The only thing they had were those tapes, and that was it.
15: And Pam Phillips had an answer for that, too.
16: I'm living in total fear.
15: When Dateline continues.
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0: February 2014. More than 17 years had passed since Gary Triano's shocking death by car bomb outside a Tucson country club. His ex-wife, Pam Phillips, was now on trial, charged with his murder. And right from the start, Pam's defense team insisted that police rush to judgment.
1: It's a lot easier to go after the ex-wife who collected $2 million. It's easy. That's the low-hanging fruit.
0: In his opening statement, attorney Paul Eckerstrom defended not just Pam, but her alleged co-conspirator as well.
1: The evidence you're going to hear is going to convince you not only my client is innocent, but that Ron Young is innocent.
0: The defense insisted there was nothing placing Ron Young or Pam Phillips in Tucson on the day of the murder.
1: If you're going to do a bombing, you got to come in and do the bombing. And they have no evidence whatsoever of that.
0: And, says Pam's attorney Alicia Kata, there was no proof Ron even knew how to build a bomb.
2: There's no evidence he had the ability. There's no evidence he had the knowledge. There's nothing in his van or any of the stuff he found on his computer. It's not like he had a workshop in his garage and tinkered on the weekends. And he had a slight tremor in his hands. He didn't have the ability to do this. Not at all.
0: And this defense expert analyzed some trace DNA found on the bomb parts.
3: My conclusion is that Ronald Young's markers aren't present.
0: It wasn't Ron Young's DNA.
2: It was not.
0: And it wasn't Pam Phillips' DNA.
2: It was not. That's correct.
0: But there was all that evidence police discovered in his abandoned van a month before the murder. Maps of Tucson, paperwork related to Pam and Gary's divorce, a notepad with names of some of Gary's friends and family, and a receipt showing Ron spent 18 mysterious days in Tucson the summer before the murder under a fake name. What was all that about?
2: He was looking to help Pam get more child support by investigating the hidden assets of Gary Triano. That's why he was here.
0: There was a notebook containing a few names of people associated with Gary.
2: You know why? Because he was thinking Gary might have put his vehicle in his niece's name. Gary might have put his vehicle in his girlfriend's name.
0: But why use an assumed name during his Tucson visit?
2: He was already on the run from the police in Aspen, Colorado. He was hiding at that point.
0: And as for the theory that Pam killed Gary for the $2 million in life insurance, nonsense, says her attorney.
2: Pam had wanted to let go of the insurance policy about a year prior.
0: A friend of Pam's testified that she took over the payments on the policy because Pam was short on money. The judge would not allow us to show the friend's face.
4: It was about $600 a month, and she felt that that was one piece that she could be rid of and stop doing. And I said, absolutely not. And if you can't pay for it now, I will. But you need to have the security for the kids.
0: And the friend told the jury, she actually forgot to make the last two payments on the insurance policy before Gary was killed.
5: Which you think is significant. Why?
2: Well, because she testified at trial that Pam never asked her again about the insurance policy. It never came up in any conversation with her. She just let it go.
5: So if Pam was killing Gary for the insurance money, she would have said something to her friend like, you made those last payments,
2: exactly.
5: Right?
2: Exactly.
0: But then how to explain those recorded phone calls between Pam and Ron? The discussion of payments.
6: I'm really happy that your 1.6 was tax-free.
0: The threats.
7: There were just plenty of stuff that I had to literally dig out of the ground.
0: And talk of prison time.
6: When you sit in a women's prison for murdering,
0: The defense argued Ron was extorting Pam with threats of ruining her reputation in Aspen.
8: I mean, I'm living in total fear.
7: Well, because it would get in the paper and that would be an embarrassment to you.
8: I'm living in total fear.
2: I think he was trying to threaten her by saying, look, you see all these things that are in the press right now with regard to, you know, you being a suspect in this murder. I'm going to make sure that it goes into the front page of the Aspen Times.
5: So he's blackmailing her even though she didn't do anything wrong.
2: She did not do anything wrong. She was concerned about her reputation because reputation is everything in the business that she did.
5: Okay, let's follow that out. And even though she hadn't committed any crime, even though she didn't hire Ron Young or anybody else to kill her husband, what, she couldn't go to the police when she got extorted?
2: Do you know how many people don't go to the police when they're being extorted?
5: Somebody threatens to frame me for a murder that I had absolutely nothing to do with and wreck my reputation. The police is the first phone call I'm making.
2: There are many, many people who get extorted, who get blackmailed, and they basically just want to make the problem go away.
5: And so rather than go to the police, Pam continued making payments to Ron Young.
2: The only thing they had were those tapes, and that was it. And those were the words of a person trying to get money from another person. That's it.
5: That's not a criminal conspiracy in the wake of Pam having hired Ron to kill Garrett.
2: That was after the fact, after the murder, not before. They don't have a single thing, a single shred of evidence of conspiracy before the fact.
5: But if Pam and Ron did not conspire to kill Gary Triano, did not carry it out, well, then who did? You are about to hear one wild story of a man police never checked out. A man who had the means, the motive, and apparently the desire to kill Gary Triano.
9: Coming up.
10: He was coked out of his mind and he was about as evil as they come.
9: Could he be the real killer?
11: He was so obsessed with Gary, he immediately started to declare he was going to kill him.
5: Wait. You heard him say that?
11: Oh, yeah, many times. Many, many, many times.
9: When David...
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0: On the 8th floor of the Pima County Courthouse, Pam Phillips' attorneys were pleading her case. Prosecutors, they said, had it all wrong. Not only was Pam not guilty, but there was real evidence someone else committed this crime. And the man the defense pointed at has a name you might recall, a lead that came up early in the murder investigation, one that was never pursued, Neil McNeese.
1: Well, he was coked out of his mind, and he was about as evil as they come.
0: This is Lawrence Patrick D'Antonio, a doctor of osteopathic medicine. He sat down with us to share the extraordinary tale he told the jury about Neil McNeese. A man D'Antonio says suffered from a couple of maladies.
2: One serious drug addiction, and the other one was exceeding wealth.
0: Dr. D'Antonio says he first met McNeese around 1989 and says Neil's mother paid him to block off his schedule and look after her son, who was at the time addicted to heroin and cocaine.
2: He had a very sweet type of humble personality when he wasn't on drugs.
3: But then when he would use...
2: 180-degree change. Very paranoid, blamed all of his problems on select people, and then went after them with a vengeance.
0: And there was his storage locker full of weapons.
2: It was all military weapons. It was all M16s, militarized shotguns, and you could see hand grenades laying on the ground.
0: And his use of dynamite for sport.
2: And he throws dynamite like firecrackers.
0: And then there was the company he kept. Dr. D'Antonio says that in the early 90s, Neil was hanging around with anti-government militia types in Montana. And then right after the Oklahoma City bombing in 1995, Neil's girlfriend showed up at D'Antonio's house.
2: And she swore up and down that she felt he was involved in this, that financially. So at this point...
3: Neil's girlfriend told you that she thought Neil had bankrolled the Oklahoma City bombing?
2: Yes.
0: Dr. D'Antonio even called an FBI hotline to report Neil. There's no indication the Bureau found any link between Neil and the bombing. But the FBI did eventually contact D'Antonio when they were investigating McNeese for something else. McNeese found himself a defendant in a federal wiretapping case, accused of extorting money from a man who'd been his friend. McNeese ultimately pleaded guilty to receiving the proceeds of extortion and was sentenced to 2 years probation. And why was any of this relevant in the murder trial of Pam Phillips? Because, says Dr. D'Antonio, his frightening acquaintance, Neil McNeese, had a history of bad blood with none other than Gary Triano. It started, the doctor says, after McNeese and Triano agreed to purchase an item together at a charity auction.
2: Gary didn't have any money to pay, so Neil paid, and he was supposed to pay Neil 50% later. And, of course, he didn't pay him.
0: And then, some years later, around 1991, Gary tried to get Neil to go into business with a high-flying real estate mogul. And their meetings were held not in a boardroom, but in a series of limousines.
2: Because they could keep Neil captive audience in the limousine.
0: D'Antonio says Gary Triano wanted a finder's fee for the arrangement. But in the meantime...
2: Gary Triano had to pay for all the wining and dining, and it was very costly.
0: And there, in the limousine, D'Antonio says Gary asked Neil for a loan, using Pam Phillips' wedding ring as collateral.
2: And this was a magnificent ring. It was had two appraisals that I remember, one about $235,000. The other close to $250,000. And he wanted an $80,000 cash loan.
0: The doctor says Neil agreed, but...
2: He ended up with a cubic zirconium worth about $7,000 to $8,000.
3: Gary Triano switched the ring on it?
2: At some point, that's when Neil lost it towards Gary Triano. He went berserk, and he was so obsessed with Gary, he immediately started to declare he was going to kill him.
3: Wait. You heard him say that?
2: Oh, yeah, many times. Many, many, many times.
3: Neil said he was going to kill Gary Triano.
2: In the hundreds to maybe thousands of times. He's obsessed with Gary Triano. Obsessed with him.
0: And that was the case the defense made to the jury. They argued Neil McNeese had the means and the motive and the stated desire to kill Gary Triano.
3: Any evidence that investigators ever looked at this guy as a possible suspect?
4: No. they ignored this whole line of investigation completely. Completely.
0: The defense even connected Neil to a potential bomb maker. His close friend, Jerry Capuano, happened to be a master woodworker and handyman.
2: One of Jerry's hobbies was he was a avid radio control airplane operator, and he would build his planes from scratch.
0: He would do it using the same types of components found in the bomb that killed Gary Triano. Before the trial, the defense inspected Jerry Capuano's former wood shop.
4: The new owner allowed us to go into the shop, and we found items in that shop that everything there was could have been used to build the bomb. Cut pipe, wires, servo units for the model planes. I mean, and this is something they could have found in 1997.
0: There's just one problem with this defense theory. It's pretty hard to check out.
3: Where's Mr. Capuano now?
4: He died.
3: And Neil McNeese is dead.
4: Right.
3: So these guys are kind of the perfect third-party defense for you guys.
4: That's true.
3: They're dead. They can't stand up and call you a liar.
4: But the evidence is what it is. The evidence is there.
0: And the defense argued Dr. D'Antonio was not the only person to mention Neil McNeese as a potential suspect in the case.
5: Gregory Seifert.
0: This friend of Gary Triano's told Detective Keith St. John about Neil McNeese not long after the murder.
6: But did you tell them about a person by the name of Neil McNeese?
5: Yes.
6: But they asked you about leads, and you gave them a lead. Is that correct?
5: Yeah, from what a friend of mine had, just something he had said.
0: So why didn't the detective at least go talk with Neil McNeese?
3: Because this just one of those things that falls through the cracks, or because you guys were so focused on Pam Phillips?
7: That's what the defense would have you believe, that we were focused on Pam Phillips. I would say that there were 8 to 10 what I felt were viable leads in addition to Pam Phillips.
3: And Neil McNeese wasn't one of them?
7: No.
3: In hindsight, you wish you'd dragged Neil McNeese into a little tiny room and asked him some questions?
7: Of course.
3: And if you'd done that, what do you think you would have found?
7: Based on the evidence that I've seen, both from our investigation and from the defense investigation, is we would have cleared him in some way. Or it would not have risen to any kind of a level where he would have been a suspect.
0: There was nothing to the McNeese story, said investigators and prosecutors. The true killer, they said, was the person sitting in that courtroom. And if there were any doubts, the prosecution had a star witness who was about to share the secret she'd kept for nearly 2 decades.
8: Coming up.
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0: It had taken nearly two decades to bring Pam Phillips to trial. And according to prosecutors, there was no doubt she was guilty of murder.
1: Folks, there's one reason that Gary Triano was murdered. One reason. He was murdered because his death benefited Pamela Phillips in a big, big way.
0: And while there was no physical evidence tying Pam Phillips or Ron Young to the car bomb that killed Gary Triano, and nothing placing either one of them in Tucson at the time of the murder, prosecutors urged the jury to listen carefully to those phone calls between Ron and Pam that were recorded after the murder. There is talk of an agreement.
2: I am not going to keep sending you more and more and more money unless I know that you can honor our agreement.
0: And doing something for Pam no one else would do.
3: You know, and I also helped you on something that was, you know, beyond it, what anybody else in the world would probably do.
0: Neither Pam nor Ron ever explicitly says those payments were for a murder.
4: The defense argument was that he was extorting her.
5: Right. What was it that Ron Young could have on her that she had to pay him $400,000 if it wasn't the murder?
0: And if those tapes didn't persuade the jury, prosecutors had one more star witness, a woman who was about to share publicly the secret she had kept for a very long time.
6: Pam's husband, Gary, and the gentleman that I dated played golf together.
0: Her name is Laura Chapman, and she first met Pam back in the late 80s.
7: She was really sweet, really nice.
0: The two became good friends, and Laura had a front row seat to Pam and Gary's upscale lifestyle.
7: They had a dining room table that actually came up out of the ground, out of the floor, which I thought was a little bit over the top, but it was interesting.
0: It was a lifestyle that Laura says Pam wasn't pleased to part with when Gary's finances started to crumble.
4: To Pam, that was more significant than thinking to yourself, well, okay, but he's a wonderful guy and I love him and he's the father of my children.
7: I have to wonder if she really truly ever did love him or if it was just the lifestyle that they had that she was in love with.
0: And when Pam and Gary separated, Pam told Laura about the problems they were having.
7: She started talking about how easy it would be to hire somebody, that she should just hire a hitman and have him taken out, and how easy it would be because he had such a predictable schedule that he played golf every day. And then she started talking about their insurance policy, the life insurance policy. And, of course, you know, at the time, you think it's just somebody who's venting, you know, angry.
4: You don't think she's actually plotting the murder of her husband?
7: Of course not.
4: You just thought this was Pam letting off steam?
7: Yeah.
0: And so Laura brushed the conversation aside. This, of course, was 3 years before Gary Triano's murder. Pam and Laura stayed friends, even after Pam moved to Aspen. And then, November 1st, 1996, Laura heard the news about the car bombing at La Paloma.
7: I remember once I heard who it was, that it was Gary, I remember saying to my husband, oh my gosh, she really did it.
0: But Laura chose not to go to the authorities.
7: His body parts were blown all over Sunrise Drive, and it was gruesome. And knowing that somebody could do that and take a father away from five children, I just didn't feel safe.
0: And so, for years, Laura kept that secret. Until one evening in 2011, while dining at a local restaurant, she saw Gary's daughter, Heather. And something told her it was time.
7: I said, Heather, I think that there's something that I need to tell you. And I told her what Pam had shared with me that night at her house.
0: And the very next day, Laura shared her story with Detective St. John.
4: What made you decide to come forward?
7: Seeing Heather and knowing how much she loved her father, and knowing that what I knew could possibly help them convict the person who was responsible for his murder.
0: On the stand, the defense attacked Laura, saying she must not have been remembering things clearly because of a brain tumor she'd been diagnosed with back in 2005, which Laura says is nonsense.
4: You sure you're remembering that conversation with Pam accurately?
7: Absolutely.
4: Have your health problems, have the brain tumor that you survived in any way impacted your memory of things like that?
7: Absolutely not.
4: How important a witness was Laura?
5: Oh, I think she was very important. I think she was critical. And this was Pam Phillips saying that

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0: April 2nd, 2014. It had been 17 years, 5 months, and 1 day since Gary Troiano and the life he lived had parted company. Now each side had one last chance. The defense insisted that investigators had blinders on when they went after Pam Phillips, carelessly ignoring other possible leads like Neil McNeese, who had openly wished Gary Troiano dead.
1: There's plenty of proof that we have shown you that there's a reasonable doubt. And the state went after the easy marks, the woman who got a $2 million insurance policy and the guy that was extorting her.
0: But, said the prosecutor, the idea that anyone else was responsible for this murder, other than Pam and her co-conspirator Ron Young, was just pure fantasy.
2: It makes for a good story that Neil McNeese didn't like Gary Troiano, and it must have been him. Makes for a good story that he's got a friend who does model airplanes and has gizmos that are similar to those used in the bomb. Makes for a good story. It is time to hold Pamela Phillips responsible for her crimes. It is time to find Pamela Phillips guilty.
3: Ladies and gentlemen, you're excused to deliberate.
0: And so the jury retired, and everyone else waited.
4: You feel confident as the jury went out?
5: I've been doing it long enough to never be confident about anything.
0: After 2.5 days of deliberations, the jury had a verdict. And the story that had been the talk of Tucson for so many years entered its final chapter.
6: We find the defendant, Pamela Ann Phillips, guilty of conspiracy.
0: Pam Phillips, guilty of first-degree murder and conspiracy to commit murder. For the now-retired Sheriff's Detective James Gamber, it was finally over.
4: It was the end of a long road for you guys.
7: Yes. Went from my second homicide to my last homicide.
0: But when word spread among Gary's friends and family, there were few, if any, cheers.
8: It was overwhelming. It was surreal.

0: This is a sad, sad story in every aspect of it. The day that she was convicted was a very bittersweet day.
1: Why bittersweet?
0: I'm a mom, and I was extremely saddened for all the children that was involved.
1: Because for his kids with Pam, their mom's just been convicted of killing their dad.
0: And I can't imagine. And my heart breaks. My heart breaks.
2: The next month, Pam was back in court with her jail-issued jumpsuit and gray hair, looking nothing like the moneyed socialite she had wanted so badly to remain. No longer was she the stepmother Gary's oldest kids, Heather and Brian, had grown to love, the woman who'd been their friend. They each made an emotional statement.
3: My father's death was sudden and violent. His life was taken as the result of greed, hate, and malice.
2: Heather spoke about the woman she had once defended.
4: To think, I actually stood up for this woman. When others suggested she might have been involved in the murder, I told her that she could keep her head held high because she had nothing to do with this murder. Oh boy, was I wrong.
2: And then Pam Phillips had the floor. She turned toward the gallery and spoke out for the first time.
5: I just want everybody to know that I am innocent. I am innocent. I am innocent, okay? And I'm really, really, this is hard. It's so hard for me. It's a nightmare. This is a nightmare, okay? This happens a nightmare. And Gary was my husband, okay? Gary was my husband, and he was the father of my children. And I am innocent, and I want everybody to know that. This has been a travesty, and it's a nightmare for me, okay? And I don't understand how this can even happen, right? But I want you all to know that I am innocent. Thank you.
2: The judge issued his sentence. The woman who'd once lived the jet-setting high life would now spend the rest of her natural life in a prison cell.
1: It's fair to say that if Ron Young hadn't kept such careful records and hadn't been such a pack rat, that maybe neither he nor Pam would be behind bars right now?
6: I think there's a good chance of that.
2: If it sounds like a victory, the Triano family will assure you it isn't.
0: My uncle's not coming back. No conviction or life sentence is going to change that. All it did was, you know, make a murderer out of my cousin's mother. Nothing else has changed.
7: That's all for now. I'm Lester Holt. Thanks for joining us.

0: A final farewell to Lindsey Graham. World leaders arriving in D.C. to pay their respects to the late senator alongside President Trump. We're live with the services and why it's also leading to talks on the wars in Ukraine and Iran. Tornadoes tear through the Midwest, a massive twister leaving a trail of destruction in Wisconsin, ripping apart homes and flipping cars. We're tracking where that dangerous storm system is heading next. A stunning reversal. The convicted killer in the Idaho college murders now says he's innocent. Why Brian Koberger is trying to change his guilty plea. The manhunt expanding after the deadly shooting at a popular Seattle food festival. Why police are now looking for a third gunman in the aftermath. There really is something in the water. Why shark sightings are swimming to new heights this year. And a Philly coronation fit for a king. The 76ers give LeBron James a hero's welcome after the deal that sent shockwaves through the NBA. We're tipping off this Tuesday, July 28th. Early Today starts right now. It's good to be with you on this Tuesday morning. I'm Jessica Layton. World leaders are arriving in Washington, D.C. today to pay their respects to the late Senator Lindsey Graham. President Trump will join members of Congress and heads of state to honor the influential senator from South Carolina. NBC's Alice Barr joins me now from D.C. Alice, good morning. These services for Lindsey Graham are turning into sort of a high-stakes summit. Tell us more about the plans today.
1: Good morning, Jessica. There will be two services for the late Senator Lindsey Graham today here in D.C. He will not lie in state, but a special ceremony will take place in the Capitol Rotunda before a funeral service at the National Cathedral. These events are private, but they will be streamed online. A service will also be held tomorrow in South Carolina, which Graham represented in Congress for three decades. Israeli Prime Minister Benjamin Netanyahu arrived yesterday to attend today's funeral. Netanyahu called Graham one of Israel's greatest friends. The Israeli leader will also meet with President Trump at the White House for the first face-to-face talk since the beginning of the war with Iran. President Trump has publicly shown frustration toward Netanyahu, calling him difficult as Israel's continued strikes on Lebanon complicated any peace agreement with Iran. Netanyahu says he and the president have tactical disagreements but agree on the goals of the war. Last night, President Trump gave this update on negotiations with Iran.
2: Now, you can't bribe them. You got to beat them, and we're beating the hell out of them. But we'll see how it turns out. Right now, there are very friendly negotiations going on. And by the way, how good is our Navy with a blockade? How not one boat gets in. We have a blockade. They'd love us to, please, we don't want the blockade anymore. They're saying, please, please, no blockade.
1: A spokesperson for Iran's foreign ministry denied that there have been any direct talks with Washington. Ukraine's President Volodymyr Zelensky is also expected today at Senator Graham's funeral. Graham had visited Zelensky in Kyiv just before his death. And Zelensky is expected to meet with President Trump today. Three sources tell NBC News that he will also speak to a bipartisan group of senators. Later this evening, senators are set to vote on moving forward with a new Russia sanctions bill legislation that had the support of Lindsey Graham. Jessica?
0: Big day in Washington. All right, Alice, thank you. With less than 100 days until the midterms, President Trump hit the road to promote the economy. The president toured a General Motors facility, and at a campaign-style rally, he announced the lifting of regulations so American companies can start making the tiny cars more common in Europe and Asia, he says. And the president also touted his tariffs, offering this message to the auto industry.
2: I've done more for you than your parents, okay? Your parents are good. I'm not going to knock your parents, but I have been better to you than your parents.
0: The president's speech was disrupted by protests. One protester could be seen being removed from that venue by police. Kentucky Senator Mitch McConnell giving a new update on his health. His office shared this new photo of him and his wife, adding that McConnell is still not ready to return to in-person work on Capitol Hill. They say he's been getting physical therapy after a fall in his home last month. It has forced him to miss the last 38 votes on the Senate floor. So far, there's no timeline on when he's supposed to return to Washington, but we should mention that the Republican senator is not running for re-election. He is set to retire when his term ends. Severe storms lashing the Midwest, spawning destructive tornadoes in Appleton, Wisconsin. Astonishing dash cam video showcasing the sheer power of Mother Nature. You can see the moment extreme winds blasted over the street, sending debris swirling through the air. Trees torn to shreds, collapsing into the street, while power line poles snapped like little toothpicks, taking down wires and sending sparks flying, lighting up the dark sky this eerie blue. With more, here's NBC's Maggie Vespa.
3: A monster twister tearing across Wisconsin. Watch as this ominous cloud roars through a neighborhood.
4: This is really f***ing bad.
3: This dramatic video capturing the devastation in Menasha. Trees and homes on the main street torn apart. A warning siren still blaring, even with car windows blown out and that building damaged. A similar scene in Appleton. Drone video showing houses simply destroyed. Debris scattered across this residential area and mangled vehicles littered across a highway. It's all part of a violent system that slammed the Midwest. You can hear powerful winds howling outside this car dealership near Chicago.
5: Those were like golf balls.
3: Large hail slamming the suburbs. Downed trees crashing onto homes and cars. Drivers forced to navigate flash flooding. Storms grounding flights at Midway Airport and Chicago O'Hare, where this video shows water pouring in through the ceiling, blown out and that building damaged. A similar scene in Appleton. Drone video showing houses simply destroyed. Debris scattered across this residential area and mangled vehicles littered across a highway. It's all part of a violent system that slammed the Midwest. You can hear powerful winds howling outside this car dealership near Chicago.
5: Those were like golf balls.
3: Large hail slamming the suburbs. Downed trees crashing onto homes and cars. Drivers forced to navigate flash flooding. Storms grounding flights at Midway Airport and Chicago O'Hare, where this video shows water pouring in through the ceiling. It comes as more than 130 million Americans are under heat alerts, and overseas, historic wildfires ravage Western Europe, with more than 300,000 people evacuated from multiple iconic sites across Spain, Italy, and France, including that country's world-famous Bordeaux wine region. Here you see the flames from the cockpit of a firefighting plane. Around the world, Mother Nature's destructive power on full display.
0: It sure is. Our thanks to Maggie for that report. And that severe weather threat is moving east this morning. NBC meteorologist David Bigger is tracking the trouble for us. David, good morning.
6: Good morning. For today, we're keeping track of the possibility of
3: is simply destroyed. Debris scattered across this residential area and mangled vehicles littered across a highway. It's all part of a violent system that slammed the Midwest. You can hear powerful winds howling outside this car dealership near Chicago.
5: Those were like golf balls.
3: Large hail slamming the suburbs. Downed trees crashing onto homes and cars. Drivers forced to navigate flash flooding. Storms grounding flights at Midway Airport and Chicago O'Hare, where this video shows water pouring in through the ceiling. It comes as more than 130 million Americans are under heat alerts, and overseas, historic wildfires ravage Western Europe, with more than 300,000 people evacuated from multiple iconic sites across Spain, Italy, and France, including that country's world-famous Bordeaux wine region. Here you see the flames from the cockpit of a firefighting plane. Around the world, Mother Nature's destructive power on full display.
0: It sure is. Our thanks to Maggie for that report. And that severe weather threat is moving east this morning. NBC meteorologist David Bigger is tracking the trouble for us. David, good morning.
6: Good morning. For today, we're keeping track of the possibility of severe weather throughout parts of the East Coast, specifically the Mid-Atlantic area, extending from the Carolinas up through about New Jersey, where we do have the possibility of seeing some severe thunderstorms producing some very gusty winds, as well as maybe the possibility of some hail, and we can't necessarily rule out maybe a couple of isolated tornadoes. But on the northern end of some of this activity, we will be watching for the possibility of some downpours throughout parts of the Northeast, which is where we have some flood watches posted. Otherwise, the main story for the rest of the country today is going to be heat. heat. We have an area of high pressure that's sitting near the Four Corners region, and it continues to bring oppressive heat throughout parts of the Central Plains. We could see heat indexes in some spots well above 100 degrees, even closer to 110. And across the Southwest, we're starting to see some of that heat continue to build up. So expect to continue to see heat alerts for the next couple of days. And I have a feeling that this heat really won't be going anywhere through the week ahead. And in fact, for parts of the West Coast, especially for Southern California and the Southwest, the heat will make a big return as we get closer to next weekend. That's a look at your forecast. Back to you.
0: A stunning reversal now in the Idaho College murders case. Convicted killer Brian Koberger filed a petition for post-conviction relief, meaning he wants to withdraw his guilty plea and go to trial in the murder of four University of Idaho students. In court documents obtained by NBC News, Koberger says he's innocent and he had ineffective counsel that advised him to lie and confess in order to avoid the death penalty in exchange for a life sentence. Legal experts say his chances of getting the trial are slim. The family of one of the victims called Koberger the mosquito you just can't seem to swat. Turning now to that manhunt in Seattle after a shooting at a food festival left three people dead and injured at least four others. Police have now arrested a 15-year-old boy they say was part of Sunday's deadly shootout, which officials say could be gang-related.
7: We believe that the bullets that were fired were from two individuals who appeared to be firing at one another.
0: But last night, court documents revealed there was also a third shooter, writing the 15-year-old and one of the deceased engaged in a gunfight with at least one other unknown suspect. Police say in total, three people died, a 56-year-old woman and two men, ages 19 and 44. At least four others were injured, as we said, including a two-year-old boy. Now city officials are facing some backlash after the mayor of Seattle incorrectly told the public that all shooters were in custody. Mayor Katie Wilson now says, quote, "We are doing the best we can to provide accurate information in a timely manner." An L.A. judge says she will allow the murder case against singer David to go to trial. The ruling indicates the judge found probable cause that the 21-year-old, whose real name is David Burke, killed 14-year-old Celeste Rivas Hernandez before her decomposed body was found in the trunk of his Tesla. The ruling comes after 5 days of graphic and unsettling testimony. A trial date has not been set, but the judge did order Burke to be held without bail. We have an emotional message from our colleague Savannah Guthrie now, seeming to speak directly to her mother's kidnapper. The 84-year-old has been missing for nearly 6 months. Here's NBC's Erin McLaughlin.
8: I'm coming on today with a very specific message. It has been months since our mom was taken from us. Our family is in agony.
9: Nancy Guthrie's daughter, Savannah, posting this heart-wrenching message to her mother's kidnapper.
8: We are in a nightmare that will not end. Nothing about our situation has changed. We have done our part, and we will never stop looking for her. We will always ache for her and feel that hole in our hearts. The world can be a cruel and unforgiving place, and I know that you have tried to do things the right way.
9: Back in February, the Guthrie family announced a $1 million reward for information leading to Nancy's recovery. Now Savannah is seeming to speak directly to the person responsible for taking her.
8: So I'm asking you, begging you, to do the right thing now. Make the right choice. Help us find her. Tell us where to look for her. I truly believe it is never too late to do the right thing. Help us bring this situation to an end. For all of us, no matter where we've been and what we've done, I believe there is always a way home. Please make the right choice.
0: Our thanks to Erin for that update. Check out this incredible piloting now, caught on camera along Huntington Beach, California. The pilot called air traffic control with an urgent mayday just after takeoff from John Wayne Airport, saying he lost his engine, but he safely guided the Piper down into the sand. The pilot told our LA station that he just followed his instincts to land it safely and avoid the crowds. Incredible work there. Coming up, LeBron James gets a hero's welcome in Philly. But first, we're back in a minute with the Summer of Sharks. Why have there been so many sightings this year?
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0: Forget Shark Week. It's been more like the summer of sharks this year. More close encounters captured on camera on both coasts. NBC's George Solis with more on the surge.
11: The heart-stopping shark attack caught on video. Watch as this apparent reef shark charges towards the diver, New Zealand content creator Henry Gibbs. Gibbs capturing the chaos while spearfishing in Fiji, saying the shark latched onto the back of his calf and began to roll. He says he's on the mend. Meanwhile, in Florida,
12: I was more worried about her than I was myself.
11: Ja'Cory High, now recovering after he says a shark attacked him while he and his pregnant fiance were swimming in shallow water in Daytona Beach.
12: When it let go of my foot, it tried to come up and get my arm. Then I pushed it away from me, and then it tried to get my other leg as I was running out of the water.
11: And look at this, a great white shark earlier this July in the waters off Rhode Island. These moments, part of a wave of shark sightings this summer. Help! One possible factor, the warming of seawater because of a weather phenomenon known as El Nino. Dr. Mahmoud Shivji studies sharks at Nova Southeastern University.
13: Could El Nino have a direct correlation with why we're seeing more sharks?
14: So there is some evidence that during El Nino periods, juvenile white sharks, and this is in the Pacific, tend to come in close to shore.
11: Shivji says it could also be pushing prey closer to shore.
14: And sharks, big sharks, they want food, and so they tend to come in following their food, and so they come in close to shore. And so that might be part of the reason why people are seeing, at least they're seeing more fins in the water.
11: Still, experts say shark attacks are rare, but some survivors, like Ja'Cory High, thinking twice about getting back in the water.
12: I'm done going to the beach. Yeah, not going back.
0: Our thanks to George for that report. Still to come, the 76ers break 250 years of American independence and welcome their new king. More on how Philly is rolling out the red carpet for King James.

0: Scott.
1: Mm-hmm.
0: Did you possibly switch chairs with me?
1: No, not me.
0: Are you sure?
1: Yeah. Good luck finding your chair, LeBron.
2: LeBron James' new team isn't shying away from giving him a King's welcome. The 76ers officially announced King James' arrival on social media Monday with a simple image of his new jersey hanging in their locker room next to a crown. LeBron shocked the NBA last Friday, announcing he signed a 2-year deal with the Sixers. He also implied he will be closing out his career in Philly. Well, turning now to college football, in North Carolina dealing with a major off-season issue, the school announcing that the Tar Heels' general manager, Michael Lombardi, has been placed on paid administrative leave. There was no reason given for the move, which comes just days before UNC opens preseason camp. Lombardi came to Chapel Hill alongside head coach Bill Belichick in late 2024. Like Belichick, Lombardi had also spent time in the NFL. Program is looking to rebound from their disappointing first season with Belichick, where they won just 4 games. When we come back here on Early Today, all the hangups over a massive outing.
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Here's what's making headlines this morning. Apple surpassing NVIDIA to once again become the most valuable company for the first time since April 2025. The tech titan is now valued at almost $5 trillion. Thousands of T-Mobile customers across the U.S. reported service outages yesterday. According to outage report tracker Down Detector, reports exceeded 60,000 just before 4 p.m. T-Mobile says service has since been restored. And if you missed last night's drawing, we have bad news. There's still no winner for the $663 million Powerball jackpot. The jackpot has gone unclaimed since May 2nd. If you're still feeling lucky, tonight's Mega Millions is worth a whopping $800 million. Good luck to all of you, but not really. I want to win.

0: We're back now with the heartbreaking diagnosis for a music icon, Carly Simon, revealing she has Parkinson's disease, but she is facing the fight head on. Our Ann Thompson has her story.
1: Carly Simon is an exquisite storyteller. But her story today is a shock. The woman whose music helped define the 70s and 80s has Parkinson's disease. Now 83, Simon says it was discovered when she still had mobility issues, despite having both knees and a hip replaced. In a statement writing, "There were periods when I could not walk without considerable help. My family and I knew that something more was going on." Simon says she is taking medication for stiffness and other symptoms while focused on the emotional impact of the disease, particularly the apathy, writing, "It is as though the part of the brain that sends out invitations to participate in life has temporarily misplaced the guest list." As it has so many times, she says her music has rescued her, laid down in a new album. "It reminded me that illness can change your life without becoming the whole of your life."
2: What is the prognosis for someone who is 83 and diagnosed with Parkinson's?
3: I think that's highly variable. It depends very much on the individual. Generally speaking, we anticipate a slow evolution of symptoms with increasing difficulty with day-to-day function and mobility.
1: Still resilient, the woman who wrote the Oscar-winning theme to the movie Working Girl says she has not stopped living and working. Still writing her story. Ann Thompson, NBC News.
0: Now to an update on the bald eagle clawing her way to recovery. Caregivers say Jackie, who was rescued from California's Big Bear Lake after a fight with two other eagles, is in stable but critical condition. Veterinarians are still working to identify the illness that she's suffering from, but we do have some good news. Since a setback on Saturday, Jackie's energy and alertness has improved. The Raptor Center says she's also become much more feisty during feedings. And coming up on today, don't go into vacation mode flying blind. A recent survey found that 97% of travelers have regretted at least one trip. Two-thirds would redo a trip. With the summer travel season in full swing, we have tips to avoid vacation remorse coming up on today. Thanks for waking up with Early today. I'm Jessica Layton. Have a great Tuesday.

0: powerful summer storms pound the Midwest, unleashing tornadoes in Wisconsin and hammering that region with flash flooding. We're tracking where that severe system is heading next. World leaders arrive in Washington to honor the late Senator Lindsey Graham. We're live with the funeral plans today and the key meetings for President Trump on the wars in Iran and Ukraine. Police are expanding their search in the deadly shooting at a Seattle food festival. Why investigators now believe three gunmen were involved after the arrest of a 15-year-old suspect. An emotional plea from Savannah Guthrie, her new message seeming to speak directly to her mother's kidnapper. The Kansas City Chiefs rocked after the wife of the team's offensive coordinator was allegedly shot by her son. We have new video from the first responders race to save her. And a dangerous woman in court. Why Ariana Grande is saying we can't be friends to the hackers who stole her music. Plus, the couple proving what it means to be the perfect match. A wife who stepped up when her husband needed a life-saving donation. As we kick off this Tuesday, July 28th, Early Today starts right now. Hi, it's good to be with you on this Tuesday morning. I'm Jessica Layton. We begin this morning in the Midwest, where massive storms are slamming the region. A monster twister tearing through Wisconsin, an ominous cloud roaring through a neighborhood. Dramatic video capturing devastation, trees and homes on this main street torn apart. In Appleton, this astonishing dashcam video showcasing the sheer power of Mother Nature. You can see the moment extreme winds blasted over the street, sending debris swirling through the air, trees torn to shreds, collapsing into the street while power line poles snapped like toothpicks, taking down wires and sending sparks flying, lighting up the dark sky this eerie blue. Nearby homes were decimated with roofs ripped away, people's belongings strewn everywhere you look. And just outside Chicago, large hail slamming the suburbs, downed trees crashing onto homes and cars, drivers forced to navigate flash flooding as torrential rain made for extremely low visibility. More than 240,000 remain in the dark in Illinois alone, and just over 100,000 remain without power from Wisconsin to Kentucky. That severe threat is now moving east this morning. NBC meteorologist David Bigger is tracking that trouble for us. David, good morning.
1: Good morning. For today, we're keeping track of the possibility of severe weather throughout parts of the East Coast, specifically the Mid-Atlantic area, extending from the Carolinas up through about New Jersey, where we do have the possibility of seeing some severe thunderstorms producing some very gusty winds, as well as maybe the possibility of some hail, and we can't necessarily rule out maybe a couple of isolated tornadoes. But on the northern end of some of this activity, we will be watching for the possibility of some downpours throughout parts of the Northeast, which is where we have some flood watches posted. Otherwise, the main story for the rest of the country today is going to be heat. We have an area of high pressure that's sitting near the Four Corners region, and it continues to bring oppressive heat throughout parts of the Central Plains. We could see heat indexes in some spots well above 100 degrees, even closer to 110. And across the Southwest, we're starting to see some of that heat continue to build up. So expect to continue to see heat alerts for the next couple of days, and I have a feeling that this heat really won't be going anywhere through the week ahead. And in fact, for parts of the West Coast, especially for Southern California and the Southwest, the heat will make a big return as we get closer to next weekend. That's a look at your forecast. Back to you.
0: Thank you, David. World leaders are arriving in Washington, D.C. today to pay their respects to the late Senator Lindsey Graham. President Trump will join members of Congress and heads of state to honor the influential senator from South Carolina. NBC's Alice Barr joins me now from D.C. Alice, good morning. These services for Lindsey Graham are turning into sort of a high-stakes summit. Tell us more about the plans for today.
2: Yeah, they are. Good morning to you, Jessica. There will be two services for Lindsey Graham today here in D.C. The late senator will not lie in state, but a special ceremony will take place in the Capitol Rotunda before a funeral service at the National Cathedral. These events are private, but they will be streamed online. A service will also be held tomorrow in South Carolina, where Graham represented in Congress for three decades. Israeli Prime Minister Benjamin Netanyahu arrived yesterday to attend today's funeral. Netanyahu called Graham one of Israel's greatest friends. The Israeli leader will also meet with President Trump at the White House for their first face-to-face talk since the beginning of the war with Iran. President Trump has publicly shown frustration toward Netanyahu, calling him difficult as Israel's continued strikes on Lebanon complicated any peace agreement with Iran. Netanyahu says he and President Trump have tactical disagreements but agree on the goals of the war. And last night, President Trump gave this update on negotiations with Iran.
3: Now, you can't bribe them. You got to beat them, and we're beating the hell out of them. But we'll see how it turns out. Right now, there are very friendly negotiations going on. And by the way, how good is our Navy with a blockade? How good? Not one boat gets it. We have a blockade. They'd love us to, please, we don't want the blockade anymore. They're saying, please, please, no blockade.
2: A spokesperson for Iran's foreign ministry denied that there have been any direct talks with Washington. Ukraine's President Volodymyr Zelensky is also expected today at Senator Graham's funeral. Graham had visited Zelensky in Kyiv just before his death. Zelensky is expected to meet with President Trump today, and three sources tell NBC News that he will also speak to a bipartisan group of senators. Later this evening, senators will vote on moving forward with a new Russia sanctions bill, legislation that had the backing of Lindsey Graham. Jessica.
0: All right, Alice, thank you. With less than 100 days until the midterms, President Trump hit the road to promote the economy. The president toured a General Motors facility, and at a campaign-style rally, he announced the lifting of regulations so American companies can start making their cars more common in Europe and Asia. The president also touted his tariffs, offering this message to the auto industry.
3: I've done more for you than your parents, okay? Your parents are good. I'm not going to knock your parents, but I have been better to you than your parents.
0: The president's speech was disrupted by protests. One protester could be seen being removed from the venue by police. Kentucky Senator Mitch McConnell giving a new update on his health. His office shared this photo of him and his wife, adding that McConnell is still not ready to return to in-person work on Capitol Hill. They say he's been getting physical therapy after a fall in his home last month. It forced him to miss the last 38 votes on the Senate floor. So far, there's no timeline on when he's supposed to return to Washington. Now to an emotional message from our colleague Savannah Guthrie, seeming to speak directly to her mother's kidnapper. The 84-year-old has now been missing for nearly 6 months. Here's NBC's Erin McLaughlin.
4: I'm coming on today with a very specific message. It has been months since our mom was taken from us. Our family is in agony.
5: Nancy Guthrie's daughter, Savannah, posting this heart-wrenching message to her mother's kidnapper.
4: We are in a nightmare that will not end. Nothing about our situation has changed. We have done our part. And we will never stop looking for her. We will always ache for her and feel that hole in our hearts. The world can be a cruel and unforgiving place, and I know that you have tried to do things the right way.
5: Back in February, the Guthrie family announced a $1 million reward for information leading to Nancy's recovery. Now Savannah is seeming to speak directly to the person responsible for taking her.
4: So I'm asking you, begging you, to do the right thing now. Make the right choice. Help us find her. Tell us where to look for her. I truly believe it is never too late to do the right thing. Help us bring this situation to an end. For all of us, no matter where we've been and what we've done, I believe there is always a way home. Please make the right choice.
0: Our thanks to Erin for that update. A stunning reversal now in the Idaho College murders case. Convicted killer Brian Koberger has filed a petition for post-conviction relief. That means he wants to withdraw his guilty plea and go to trial in the murder of those four University of Idaho students. In court documents obtained by NBC News, Koberger says he's innocent and he had ineffective counsel that advised him to lie and to confess in order to avoid the death penalty, all in exchange for a life sentence. Legal experts say his chances of getting the trial are slim. Turning now to the manhunt in Seattle after a shooting at a food festival left three people dead and injured at least four others. Police have now arrested a 15-year-old they say was part of Sunday's deadly shootout, which officials believe could be gang-related.
6: We believe that the bullets that were fired were from two individuals who appeared to be firing at one another.
0: But last night, court documents revealed there was also a third gunman, writing the 15-year-old and one of the deceased engaged in a gunfight with at least one other unknown suspect. Police say three people died, a 56-year-old woman and two men, ages 19 and 44. At least four others were injured, including a two-year-old boy. Pardon me. A judge in Los Angeles says she will allow the murder case against singer David to go to trial. The ruling indicates the judge found probable cause that the 21-year-old, whose real name is David Burke, killed 14-year-old Celeste Rivas Hernandez before her decomposed body was found in the trunk of his Tesla. The ruling comes after 5 days of graphic and unsettling testimony. A trial date has not been set. Now to a shooting that is rocking the Kansas City Chiefs. Police say the wife of the team's offensive coordinator was shot by their son. NBC's Shaquille Brewster has the story.
7: This dramatic moment, captured on doorbell camera video, shows deputies running, carrying out Mia Bieniemy, the wife of Kansas City Chiefs offensive coordinator Eric Bieniemy, after authorities say she was shot by their son. Watch as officers move toward the home with their weapons drawn.
8: Oh, they're breaking down the door.
7: The Loudoun County Sheriff's Office says Mia called 911 herself. Deputies responding around 7:30 Sunday evening to a home in Ashburn, Virginia.
9: Female reported.
7: Eric Bieniemy rushing from training camp in Missouri to help take care of her. According to the criminal complaint, Mia's son shot her with a .22 caliber gun in the left forearm and shoulder.
10: Mia Bieniemy had been shot more than once, and there are other people in the house, to include Elijah Bieniemy, who we determined at the time was the suspect in the incident.
7: This video shows a man handcuffed outside the home. 27-year-old Elijah Zion Bieniemy was arrested and charged with malicious wounding, use of a firearm in commission of a felony, and discharge of a firearm inside a dwelling. Now he's being held without bond. As the team says, Mia is in stable condition.
11: She's a saint. You know, we all know that. The people that know her. One of God's good blessings right there now. Really special person.
7: Law enforcement still investigating this disturbing shooting. Shaquille Brewster, NBC News.
0: Early today is back in 60 seconds with the Secret Service agent charged in a hazing incident, plus the dramatic landing on a popular beach.

0: early today is back with the Secret Service agent facing felony charges accused of brutally beating college students during a hazing ritual. Our Kelly O'Donnell has that story.
1: A Miami-based Secret Service agent now has a mugshot and was pulled from his elite law enforcement job, accused of unleashing days of severe beatings in an alleged fraternity hazing ritual linked to an alumni chapter of Kappa Alpha Psi that left two unnamed victims so bloodied that extensive skin grafts and critical emergency care were required. In a Florida court,
2: it's charging you with attempted manslaughter with a deadly weapon.
1: 29-year-old Marquez Pinder appeared by video, ordered to have no contact with victims or the fraternity.
2: Do you understand the stay away order, sir?
3: Yes, ma'am.
1: Pinder and two other men face felony charges. According to an arrest warrant, the first of several April hazing incidents happened at Pinder's Miami apartment. An affidavit states two victims were struck repeatedly on their buttocks with paddles and canes. One man bled through his underwear and pants. The laceration so severe that substantial portions of skin and soft tissue was surgically removed. One victim was intubated to prevent further physical deterioration and death. The national fraternity said Kappa Alpha Psi is a non-hazing fraternity and said the suspects are not active or financial members. The Secret Service says Pinder has been an agent for fewer than 3 years and was removed from duty on leave. The judge ordered house arrest, and he's due back in court in September.
0: Our thanks to Kelly for that report. Still to come, dearly beloved, we are gathering on Broadway next spring to get through this thing called life. More on the Purple Ones posthumous musical being brought.

Broadway is going to party like it's 1999 next year. Purple Rain, the musical adaptation of Prince's legendary 1984 album and film, is coming to Broadway in March. The show premiered last year in the late great music icon's hometown of Minneapolis. It features more than 20 Prince songs, all across his career. Previews begin at the Majestic Theater on March 12th. Now to the pop icon sending a message to some wicked online thieves. I hate that I made you love me. Sorry if I made me type, yeah. She's got no tears left to cry, so Ariana Grande on Monday filed a lawsuit against hackers she claimed leaked her unreleased material. According to the suit, the group of unnamed hackers targeted collaborators that worked closely with her and sold the material, which included music and private footage, for significant sums of money. Grande says she hopes to uncover the identities of the hackers in order to

making headlines this morning. Apple has surpassed NVIDIA to once again become the world's most valuable company for the first time since April 2025. The tech titan now valued at almost $5 trillion. Thousands of T-Mobile customers across the U.S. reporting service outages yesterday. According to the outage report tracker Down Detector, reports exceeded 60,000 before 4 p.m. T-Mobile says service has been restored. And if you missed last night's drawing, we have bad news. There's still no winner for that $663 million Powerball jackpot. It's gone unclaimed since May. If you're still feeling lucky, tonight's Mega Millions jackpot is worth $800 million. We can do a lot with that. We'll be

0: Some incredible video now, incredible piloting caught on camera along Huntington Beach, California. The pilot called air traffic control with an urgent mayday just after takeoff from John Wayne Airport, saying he lost his engine, but he safely guided the Piper down into the sand. The pilot told our LA station he just followed his instincts to land it safely and avoid the crowds. Now to a married couple from Arizona, redefining what it really means to be a perfect match. When her husband needed a kidney, she stepped up with a life-saving donation. NBC's Emily Ikeda has the story.
1: When Robert Coleman Jr. and Maddie Gear exchanged vows last year, they never anticipated such an early test of in sickness and in health.
2: I started having a little bit of blurry vision and spots in my eyes. So I ended up going to urgent care, and they sent me directly to the emergency room.
1: Coleman had reached stage 5 kidney failure, and this spring learned he would need a transplant. Finding a donor for many can take years, but it turns out these newlyweds were a perfect match in more ways than one. Gear donating her kidney to save her husband.
3: We just always say it was meant to be because Who knows what would have happened if we didn't meet.
1: The surgery was successful. And as they both recovered from their operations, Coleman sweet-talked the nurse into letting him see his beloved and be present for the discharge ceremony.
2: She wheeled me down to the third floor, and my heart was overwhelmed. It's just a huge blessing for us.
1: The pair, both firefighters, now looking forward to returning to duty and saving more lives.
2: This is the biggest test that we could possibly give, and she passed with flying colors. And she's incredible, and I'm extremely blessed to have her as my wife, that's for sure.
3: It's all up from here.

0: here.
1: Emily Ikeda, NBC News.
2: An update now on the bald eagle clawing her way to recovery. Caregivers say Jackie, who was rescued from California's Big Bear Lake after a fight with two other eagles, is in stable but critical condition. Veterinarians still working to identify the illness that she's suffering from. But some good news, Jackie's energy and alertness have improved. Coming up on today, don't go into vacation mode flying blind. A recent survey found that 97% of travelers have regretted at least one trip. Two-thirds would redo a trip. We have tips to avoid vacation remorse ahead on today. Always take the trip. Thanks for starting your morning with Early Today. I'm Jessica Layton. Have a great Tuesday.

0: A final farewell to Lindsey Graham. World leaders arriving in D.C. to pay their respects to the late senator alongside President Trump. We're live with the services and why it's also leading to talks on the wars in Ukraine and Iran. Tornadoes tear through the Midwest, a massive twister leaving a trail of destruction in Wisconsin, ripping apart homes and flipping cars. We're tracking where that dangerous storm system is heading next. A stunning reversal. The convicted killer in the Idaho college murders now says he's innocent. Why Brian Koberger is trying to change his guilty plea. The manhunt expanding after the deadly shooting at a popular Seattle food festival. Why police are now looking for a third gunman in the aftermath. There really is something in the water. Why shark sightings are swimming to new heights this year. And a Philly coronation fit for a king. The 76ers give LeBron James a hero's welcome after the deal that sent shockwaves through the NBA. We're tipping off this Tuesday, July 28th. Early Today starts right now. It's good to be with you on this Tuesday morning. I'm Jessica Layton. World leaders are arriving in Washington, D.C. today to pay their respects to the late Senator Lindsey Graham. President Trump will join members of Congress and heads of state to honor the influential senator from South Carolina. NBC's Alice Barr joins me now from D.C. Alice, good morning. These services for Lindsey Graham are turning into sort of a high-stakes summit. Tell us more about the plans today.
1: Good morning, Jessica. There will be two services for the late Senator Lindsey Graham today here in D.C. He will not lie in state, but a special ceremony will take place in the Capitol Rotunda before a funeral service at the National Cathedral. These events are private, but they will be streamed online. A service will also be held tomorrow in South Carolina, which Graham represented in Congress for three decades. Israeli Prime Minister Benjamin Netanyahu arrived yesterday to attend today's funeral. Netanyahu called Graham one of Israel's greatest friends. The Israeli leader will also meet with President Trump at the White House for the first face-to-face talk since the beginning of the war with Iran. President Trump has publicly shown frustration toward Netanyahu, calling him difficult as Israel's continued strikes on Lebanon complicated any peace agreement with Iran. Netanyahu says he and the president have tactical disagreements but agree on the goals of the war. Last night, President Trump gave this update on negotiations with Iran.
2: Now, you can't bribe them. You got to beat them, and we're beating the hell out of them. But we'll see how it turns out. Right now, there are very friendly negotiations going on. And by the way, how good is our Navy with a blockade? How not one boat gets in. We have a blockade. They'd love us to, please, we don't want the blockade anymore. They're saying, please, please, no blockade.
1: A spokesperson for Iran's foreign ministry denied that there have been any direct talks with Washington. Ukraine's President Volodymyr Zelensky is also expected today at Senator Graham's funeral. Graham had visited Zelensky in Kyiv just before his death. And Zelensky is expected to meet with President Trump today. Three sources tell NBC News that he will also speak to a bipartisan group of senators. Later this evening, senators are set to vote on moving forward with a new Russia sanctions bill legislation that had the support of Lindsey Graham. Jessica?
0: Big day in Washington. All right, Alice, thank you. With less than 100 days until the midterms, President Trump hit the road to promote the economy. The president toured a General Motors facility, and at a campaign-style rally, he announced the lifting of regulations so American companies can start making the tiny cars more common in Europe and Asia, he says. And the president also touted his tariffs, offering this message to the auto industry.
2: I've done more for you than your parents, okay? Your parents are good. I'm not going to knock your parents, but I have been better to you than your parents.
0: The president's speech was disrupted by protests. One protester could be seen being removed from that venue by police. Kentucky Senator Mitch McConnell giving a new update on his health. His office shared this new photo of him and his wife, adding that McConnell is still not ready to return to in-person work on Capitol Hill. They say he's been getting physical therapy after a fall in his home last month. It has forced him to miss the last 38 votes on the Senate floor. So far, there's no timeline on when he's supposed to return to Washington, but we should mention that the Republican senator is not running for re-election. He is set to retire when his term ends. Severe storms lashing the Midwest, spawning destructive tornadoes in Appleton, Wisconsin. Astonishing dashcam video showcasing the sheer power of Mother Nature. You can see the moment extreme winds blasted over the street, sending debris swirling through the air. Trees torn to shreds, collapsing into the street, while power line poles snapped like little toothpicks, taking down wires and sending sparks flying, lighting up the dark sky this eerie blue. With more, here's NBC's Maggie Vespa.
3: A monster twister tearing across Wisconsin. Watch as this ominous cloud roars through a neighborhood.
4: This is really f***ing bad.
3: This dramatic video capturing the devastation in Menasha. Trees and homes on the main street torn apart. A warning siren still blaring, even with car windows blown out and that building damaged. A similar scene in Appleton. Drone video showing houses simply destroyed. Debris scattered across this residential area and mangled vehicles littered across a highway. It's all part of a violent system that slammed the Midwest. You can hear powerful winds howling outside this car dealership near Chicago.
5: Those were like golf balls.
3: Large hail slamming the suburbs. Downed trees crashing onto homes and cars. Drivers forced to navigate flash flooding. Storms grounding flights at Midway Airport and Chicago O'Hare, where this video shows water pouring in through the ceiling. It comes as more than 130 million Americans are under heat alerts, and overseas, historic wildfires ravage Western Europe, with more than 300,000 people evacuated from multiple iconic sites across Spain, Italy, and France, including that country's world-famous Bordeaux wine region. Here you see the flames from the cockpit of a firefighting plane. Around the world, Mother Nature's destructive power on full display.
0: It sure is. Our thanks to Maggie for that report. And that severe weather threat is moving east this morning. NBC meteorologist David Bigger is tracking the trouble for us. David, good morning.
6: Good morning. For today, we're keeping track of the possibility of severe weather throughout parts of the East Coast, specifically the Mid-Atlantic area, extending from the Carolinas up through about New Jersey, where we do have the possibility of seeing some severe thunderstorms producing some very gusty winds, as well as maybe the possibility of some hail, and we can't necessarily rule out maybe a couple of isolated tornadoes. But on the northern end of some of this activity, we will be watching for the possibility of some downpours throughout parts of the Northeast, which is where we have some flood watches posted. Otherwise, the main story for the rest of the country today is going to be heat. We have an area of high pressure that's sitting near the Four Corners region, and it continues to bring oppressive heat throughout parts of the Central Plains. We could see heat indexes in some spots well above 100 degrees, even closer to 110. And across the Southwest, we're starting to see some of that heat continue to build up. So expect to continue to see heat alerts for the next couple of days, and I have a feeling that this heat really won't be going anywhere through the week ahead. And in fact, for parts of the West Coast, especially for Southern California and the Southwest, the heat will make a big return as we get closer to next weekend. That's a look at your forecast. Back to you.
0: A stunning reversal now in the Idaho College murders case. Convicted killer Brian Koberger filed a petition for post-conviction relief, meaning he wants to withdraw his guilty plea and go to trial in the murder of four University of Idaho students. In court documents obtained by NBC News, Koberger says he's innocent and he had ineffective counsel that advised him to lie and confess in order to avoid the death penalty in exchange for a life sentence. Legal experts say his chances of getting the trial are slim. The family of one of the victims called Koberger the mosquito you just can't seem to swat. Turning now to that manhunt in Seattle after a shooting at a food festival left three people dead and injured at least four others. Police have now arrested a 15-year-old boy they say was part of Sunday's deadly shootout, which officials say could be gang-related.
7: We believe that the bullets that were fired were from two individuals who appeared to be firing at one another.
0: But last night, court documents revealed there was also a third shooter, writing the 15-year-old and one of the deceased engaged in a gunfight with at least one other unknown suspect. Police say in total, three people died, a 56-year-old woman and two men, ages 19 and 44. At least four others were injured, as we said, including a two-year-old boy. Now city officials are facing some backlash after the mayor of Seattle incorrectly told the public that all shooters were in custody. Mayor Katie Wilson now says, quote, we are doing the best we can to provide accurate information in a timely manner. An L.A. judge says she will allow the murder case against singer David to go to trial. The ruling indicates the judge found probable cause that the 21-year-old, whose real name is David Burke, killed 14-year-old Celeste Rivas Hernandez before her decomposed body was found in the trunk of his Tesla. The ruling comes after 5 days of graphic and unsettling testimony. A trial date has not been set, but the judge did order Burke to be held without bail. We have an emotional message from our colleague Savannah Guthrie now, seeming to speak directly to her mother's kidnapper. The 84-year-old has been missing for nearly 6 months. Here's NBC's Erin McLaughlin.
8: I'm coming on today with a very specific message. It has been months since our mom was taken from us. Our family is in agony.
9: Nancy Guthrie's daughter, Savannah, posting this heart-wrenching message to her mother's kidnapper.
8: We are in a nightmare that will not end. Nothing about our situation has changed. We have done our part, and we will never stop looking for her. We will always ache for her and feel that hole in our hearts. The world can be a cruel and unforgiving place, and I know that you have tried to do things the right way.
9: Back in February, the Guthrie family announced a $1 million reward for information leading to Nancy's recovery. Now Savannah is seeming to speak directly to the person responsible for taking her.
8: So I'm asking you, begging you, to do the right thing now. Make the right choice. Help us find her. Tell us where to look for her. I truly believe it is never too late to do the right thing. Help us bring this situation to an end. For all of us, no matter where we've been and what we've done, I believe there is always a way home. Please make the right choice.
0: Our thanks to Erin for that update. Check out this incredible piloting now, caught on camera along Huntington Beach, California. The pilot called air traffic control with an urgent mayday just after takeoff from John Wayne Airport, saying he lost his engine, but he safely guided the Piper down into the sand. The pilot told our LA station that he just followed his instincts to land it safely and avoid the crowds. Incredible work there. Coming up, LeBron James gets a hero's welcome in Philly. But first, we're back in a minute with the Summer of Sharks. Why have there

0: Forget Shark Week. It's been more like the summer of sharks this year. More close encounters captured on camera on both coasts. NBC's George Solis with more on the surge.
1: The heart-stopping shark attack caught on video. Watch as this apparent reef shark charges towards the diver, New Zealand content creator Henry Gibbs. Gibbs capturing the chaos while spearfishing in Fiji, saying the shark latched onto the back of his calf and began to roll. He says he's on the mend. Meanwhile, in Florida,
2: I was more worried about her than I was myself.
1: Ja'Cory High now recovering after he says a shark attacked him while he and his pregnant fiance were swimming in shallow water in Daytona Beach.
2: When it let go of my foot, it tried to come up and get my arm. Then I pushed it away from me, and then it tried to get my other leg as I was running out the water.
1: And look at this, a great white shark earlier this July in the waters off Rhode Island. These moments, part of a wave of shark sightings this summer. Help! One possible factor, the warming of seawater because of a weather phenomenon known as El Nino. Dr. Mahmood Shivji studies sharks at Nova Southeastern University.
3: Could El Nino have a direct correlation with why we're seeing more sharks?
4: So there is some evidence that during El Nino periods, juvenile white sharks, and this is in the Pacific, tend to come in close to shore.
1: Shivji says it could also be pushing prey closer to shore.
4: And sharks, big sharks, they want food, and so they tend to come in following their food, and so they come in close to shore. And so that might be part of the reason why people are seeing, at least they're seeing more fins in the water.
1: Still, experts say shark attacks are rare, but some survivors, like Ja'Cory High, thinking twice about getting back in the water.
2: I'm done going to the beach. Yeah, not going back.
0: Our thanks to George for that report. Still to come, the 76ers break 250 years of American independence and welcome their new king. More on how Philly is rolling out the red.
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0: Scott?
1: Mm-hmm.
0: Did you possibly switch chairs with me?
1: No. No, not me.
0: Are you sure?
1: Yeah. Good luck finding your chair, LeBron.
2: LeBron James' new team isn't shying away from giving him a King's welcome. The 76ers officially announced King James' arrival on social media Monday with a simple image of his new jersey hanging in their locker room next to a crown. LeBron shocked the NBA last Friday, announcing he signed a two-year deal with the Sixers. He also implied he will be closing out his career in Philly. Well, turning now to college football, in North Carolina dealing with a major off-season issue, the school announcing that the Tar Heels' general manager, Michael Lombardi, has been placed on paid administrative leave. There was no reason given for the move, which comes just days before UNC opens preseason camp. Lombardi came to Chapel Hill alongside head coach Bill Belichick in late 2024. Like Belichick, Lombardi had also spent time in the NFL. Program is looking to rebound from their disappointing first season with Belichick, where they won just four games. When we come back here on Early Today, all the hangups over a massive outage at T-Mobile. Stay with us.

0: Here's what's making headlines this morning. Apple surpassing NVIDIA to once again become the most valuable company for the first time since April 2025. The tech titan is now valued at almost $5 trillion. Thousands of T-Mobile customers across the U.S. reported service outages yesterday. According to outage report tracker Down Detector, reports exceeded 60,000 just before 4 p.m. T-Mobile says service has since been restored. And if you missed last night's drawing, we have bad news. There's still no winner for the $663 million Powerball jackpot. The jackpot has gone unclaimed since May 2nd. If you're still feeling lucky, tonight's Mega Millions is worth a whopping $800 million.
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3: We're back now with the heartbreaking diagnosis for a music icon, Carly Simon, revealing she has Parkinson's disease, but she is facing the fight head on. Our Ann Thompson has her story.
4: Carly Simon is an exquisite storyteller. But her story today is a shock. The woman whose music helped define the 70s and 80s has Parkinson's disease. Now 83, Simon says it was discovered when she still had mobility issues, despite having both knees and a hip replaced. In a statement writing, "There were periods when I could not walk without considerable help. My family and I knew that something more was going on." Simon says she is taking medication for stiffness and other symptoms while focused on the emotional impact of the disease, particularly the apathy, writing, "It is as though the part of the brain that sends out invitations to participate in life has temporarily misplaced the guest list." As it has so many times, she says her music has rescued her, laid down in a new album. "It reminded me that illness can change your life without becoming the whole of your life."
5: What is the prognosis for someone who is 83 and diagnosed with Parkinson's?
6: I think that's highly variable. It depends very much on the individual. Generally speaking, we anticipate a slow evolution of symptoms with increasing difficulty with day-to-day function and mobility.
4: Still resilient, the woman who wrote the Oscar-winning theme to the movie Working Girl says she has not stopped living and working. Still writing her story. Ann Thompson, NBC News.
3: Now to an update on the bald eagle clawing her way to recovery. Caregivers say Jackie, who was rescued from California's Big Bear Lake after a fight with two other eagles, is in stable but critical condition. Veterinarians are still working to identify the illness that she's suffering from, but we do have some good news. Since a setback on Saturday, Jackie's energy and alertness has improved. The Raptor Center says she's also become much more feisty during feedings. And coming up on today, don't go into vacation mode flying blind. A recent survey found that 97% of travelers have regretted at least one trip. Two-thirds would redo a trip. With the summer travel season in full swing, we have tips to avoid vacation remorse coming up on today. Thanks for waking up with Early today. I'm Jessica Layton. Have a great Tuesday.

0: powerful summer storms pound the Midwest, unleashing tornadoes in Wisconsin and hammering that region with flash flooding. We're tracking where that severe system is heading next. World leaders arrive in Washington to honor the late Senator Lindsey Graham. We're live with the funeral plans today and the key meetings for President Trump on the wars in Iran and Ukraine. Police are expanding their search in the deadly shooting at a Seattle food festival. Why investigators now believe three gunmen were involved after the arrest of a 15-year-old suspect. An emotional plea from Savannah Guthrie, her new message seeming to speak directly to her mother's kidnapper. The Kansas City Chiefs rocked after the wife of the team's offensive coordinator was allegedly shot by her son. We have new video from the first responders' race to save her. And a dangerous woman in court. Why Ariana Grande is saying we can't be friends to the hackers who stole her music. Plus, the couple proving what it means to be the perfect match. A wife who stepped up when her husband needed a life-saving donation. As we kick off this Tuesday, July 28th, Early Today starts right now. Hi, it's good to be with you on this Tuesday morning. I'm Jessica Layton. We begin this morning in the Midwest, where massive storms are slamming the region. A monster twister tearing through Wisconsin, an ominous cloud roaring through a neighborhood. Dramatic video capturing devastation, trees and homes on this main street torn apart. In Appleton, this astonishing dashcam video showcasing the sheer power of Mother Nature. You can see the moment extreme winds blasted over the street, sending debris swirling through the air, trees torn to shreds, collapsing into the street while power line poles snapped like toothpicks, taking down wires and sending sparks flying, lighting up the dark sky this eerie blue. Nearby homes were decimated with roofs ripped away, people's belongings strewn everywhere you look. And just outside Chicago, large hail slamming the suburbs, down trees crashing onto homes and cars, drivers forced to navigate flash flooding as torrential rain made for extremely low visibility. More than 240,000 remain in the dark in Illinois alone, and just over 100,000 remain without power from Wisconsin to Kentucky. That severe threat is now moving east this morning. NBC meteorologist David Bigger is tracking that trouble for us. David, good morning.
1: Good morning. For today, we're keeping track of the possibility of severe weather throughout parts of the East Coast, specifically the Mid-Atlantic area, extending from the Carolinas up through about New Jersey, where we do have the possibility of seeing some severe thunderstorms producing some very gusty winds, as well as maybe the possibility of some hail, and we can't necessarily rule out maybe a couple of isolated tornadoes. But on the northern end of some of this activity, we will be watching for the possibility of some downpours throughout parts of the Northeast, which is where we have some flood watches posted. Otherwise, the main story for the rest of the country today is going to be heat. We have an area of high pressure that's sitting near the Four Corners region, and it continues to bring oppressive heat throughout parts of the Central Plains. We could see heat indexes in some spots well above 100 degrees, even closer to 110. And across the Southwest, we're starting to see some of that heat continue to build up. So expect to continue to see heat alerts for the next couple of days, and I have a feeling that this heat really won't be going anywhere through the week ahead. And in fact, for parts of the West Coast, especially for Southern California and the Southwest, the heat will make a big return as we get closer to next weekend. That's a look at your forecast. Back to you.
0: Thank you, David. World leaders are arriving in Washington, D.C. today to pay their respects to the late Senator Lindsey Graham. President Trump will join members of Congress and heads of state to honor the influential senator from South Carolina. NBC's Alice Barr joins me now from D.C. Alice, good morning. These services for Lindsey Graham are turning into sort of a high-stakes summit. Tell us more about the plans for today.
2: Yeah, they are. Good morning to you, Jessica. There will be two services for Lindsey Graham today here in D.C. The late senator will not lie in state, but a special ceremony will take place in the Capitol Rotunda before a funeral service at the National Cathedral. These events are private, but they will be streamed online. A service will also be held tomorrow in South Carolina, where President, or rather Graham, represented in Congress for three decades. Israeli Prime Minister Benjamin Netanyahu arrived yesterday to attend today. Funeral. Netanyahu called Graham one of Israel's greatest friends. The Israeli leader will also meet with President Trump at the White House for their first face-to-face talk since the beginning of the war with Iran. President Trump has publicly shown frustration toward Netanyahu, calling him difficult as Israel's continued strikes on Lebanon complicated any peace agreement with Iran. Netanyahu says he and President Trump have tactical disagreements but agree on the goals of the war. And last night, President Trump gave this update on negotiations with Iran.
3: No, you can't bribe them. You got to beat them, and we're beating the hell out of them. But we'll see how it turns out. Right now, there are very friendly negotiations going on. And by the way, how good is our Navy with a blockade? How good? Not one boat gets in. We have a blockade. They'd love us to, please, we don't want the blockade anymore. They're saying, please, please, no blockade.
2: A spokesperson for Iran's foreign ministry denied that there have been any direct talks with Washington. Ukraine's President Volodymyr Zelensky is also expected today at Senator Graham's funeral. Graham had visited Zelensky in Kyiv just before his death. Zelensky is expected to meet with President Trump today, and three sources tell NBC News that he will also speak to a bipartisan group of senators. Later this evening, senators will vote on moving forward with a new Russia sanctions bill, legislation that had the backing of Lindsey Graham. Jessica.
0: All right, Alice, thank you. With less than 100 days until the midterms, President Trump hit the road to promote the economy. The president toured a General Motors facility, and at a campaign-style rally, he announced the lifting of regulations so American companies can start making their cars more common in Europe and Asia. The president also touted his tariffs, offering this message to the auto industry.
3: I've done more for you than your parents, okay? Your parents are good. I'm not going to knock your parents, but I have been better to you than your parents.
0: The president's speech was disrupted by protests. One protester could be seen being removed from the venue by police. Kentucky Senator Mitch McConnell giving a new update on his health. His office shared this photo of him and his wife, adding that McConnell is still not ready to return to in-person work on Capitol Hill. They say he's been getting physical therapy after a fall in his home last month. It forced him to miss the last 38 votes on the Senate floor. So far, there's no timeline on when he's supposed to return to Washington. Now to an emotional message from our colleague Savannah Guthrie, seeming to speak directly to her mother's kidnapper. The 84-year-old has now been missing for nearly 6 months. Here's NBC's Erin McLaughlin.
4: I'm coming on today with a very specific message. It has been months since our mom was taken from us. Our family is in agony.
5: Nancy Guthrie's daughter, Savannah, posting this heart-wrenching message to her mother's kidnapper.
4: We are in a nightmare that will not end. Nothing about our situation has changed. We have done our part. And we will never stop looking for her. We will always ache for her and feel that hole in our hearts. The world can be a cruel and unforgiving place. And I know that you have tried to do things the right way.
5: Back in February, the Guthrie family announced a $1 million reward for information leading to Nancy's recovery. Now Savannah is seeming to speak directly to the person responsible for taking her.
4: So I'm asking you, begging you, to do the right thing now. Make the right choice. Help us find her. Tell us where to look for her. I truly believe it is never too late to do the right thing. Help us bring this situation to an end. For all of us, no matter where we've been and what we've done, I believe there is always a way home. Please make the right choice.
0: Our thanks to Erin for that update. A stunning reversal now in the Idaho College murders case. Convicted killer Brian Koberger has filed a petition for post-conviction relief. That means he wants to withdraw his guilty plea and go to trial in the murder of those four University of Idaho students. In court documents obtained by NBC News, Koberger says he's innocent and he had ineffective counsel that advised him to lie and to confess in order to avoid the death penalty, all in exchange for a life sentence. Legal experts say his chances of getting the trial are slim. Turning now to the manhunt in Seattle after a shooting at a food festival left three people dead and injured at least four others. Police have now arrested a 15-year-old they say was part of Sunday's deadly shootout, which officials believe could be gang-related.
6: We believe that the bullets that were fired were from two individuals who appeared to be firing at one another.
0: But last night, court documents revealed there was also a third gunman, writing the 15-year-old and one of the deceased engaged in a gunfight with at least one other unknown suspect. Police say three people died, a 56-year-old woman and two men, ages 19 and 44. At least four others were injured, including a two-year-old boy. Pardon me. A judge in Los Angeles says she will allow the murder case against singer David to go to trial. The ruling indicates the judge found probable cause that the 21-year-old, whose real name is David Burke, killed 14-year-old Celeste Rivas Hernandez before her decomposed body was found in the trunk of his Tesla. The ruling comes after 5 days of graphic and unsettling testimony. A trial date has not been set. Now to a shooting that is rocking the Kansas City Chiefs. Police say the wife of the team's offensive coordinator was shot by their son. NBC's Shaquille Brewster has the story.
7: This dramatic moment, captured on doorbell camera video, shows deputies running, carrying out Mia Bieniemy, the wife of Kansas City Chiefs offensive coordinator Eric Bieniemy, after authorities say she was shot by their son. Watch as officers move toward the home with their weapons drawn.
8: Oh, they're breaking down the door.
7: The Loudoun County Sheriff's Office says Mia called 911 herself. Deputies responding around 7:30 Sunday evening to a home in Ashburn, Virginia.
9: Female reported
7: Eric Bieniemy rushing from training camp in Missouri to help take care of her. According to the criminal complaint, Mia's son shot her with a .22 caliber gun in the left forearm and shoulder.
10: Mia Bieniemy had been shot more than once, and there are other people in the house to include Elijah Bieniemy, who we determined at the time was the suspect in the incident.
7: This video shows a man handcuffed outside the home. 27-year-old Elijah Zion Bieniemy was arrested and charged with malicious wounding, use of a firearm in commission of a felony, and discharge of a firearm inside a dwelling. Now he's being held without bond. As the team says, Mia is in stable condition.
11: She's a saint. You know, we all know that. The people that know her. One of God's good blessings right there now. Really special person.
7: Law enforcement still investigating this disturbing shooting. Shaquille Brewster, NBC News.
0: Early today is back in 60 seconds with the Secret Service agent charged in a hazing incident, plus the dramatic landing on a popular beach.

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2: Early Today is back with the Secret Service agent facing felony charges accused of brutally beating college students during a hazing ritual. Our Kelly O'Donnell has that story.
3: A Miami-based Secret Service agent now has a mugshot and was pulled from his elite law enforcement job, accused of unleashing days of severe beatings in an alleged fraternity hazing ritual linked to an alumni chapter of Kappa Alpha Psi that left two unnamed victims so bloodied that extensive skin grafts and critical emergency care were required. In a Florida court,
4: it's charging you with attempted manslaughter with a deadly weapon.
3: 29-year-old Marquez Pinder appeared by video, ordered to have no contact with victims or the fraternity.
4: Do you understand the stay-away order, sir?
5: Yes, ma'am.
3: Pinder and two other men face felony charges. According to an arrest warrant, the first of several April hazing incidents happened at Pinder's Miami apartment. An affidavit states two victims were struck repeatedly on their buttocks with paddles and canes. One man bled through his underwear and pants. The laceration so severe that substantial portions of skin and soft tissue was surgically removed. One victim was intubated to prevent further physical deterioration and death. The national fraternity said Kappa Alpha Psi is a non-hazing fraternity and said the suspects are not active or financial members. The Secret Service says Pinder has been an agent for fewer than 3 years and was removed from duty on leave. The judge ordered house arrest, and he's due back in court in September.
2: Our thanks to Kelly for that report. Still to come, dearly beloved, we are gathering on Broadway next spring to get through this thing called life. More on the Purple Ones posthumous musical being brought to the Great White Way.
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Broadway's going to party like it's 1999 next year. Purple Rain, the musical adaptation of Prince's legendary 1984 album and film, is coming to Broadway in March. The show premiered last year in the late great music icon's hometown of Minneapolis. It features more than 20 Prince songs, all across his career. Previews begin at the Majestic Theater on March 12th. Now to the pop icon sending a message to some wicked online thieves. She's got no tears left to cry, so Ariana Grande on Monday filed a lawsuit against hackers she claimed leaked her unreleased material. According to the suit, the group of unnamed hackers targeted collaborators that worked closely with her and sold the material, which included music and private footage, for significant sums of money. Grande says she hopes to uncover the identities of the hackers in order to hold them accountable for their conduct. Coming up, the couple giving a new meaning to the perfect match. And are you the winner of the $663 million Powerball jackpot? We have the numbers.

Making headlines this morning, Apple has surpassed NVIDIA to once again become the world's most valuable company for the first time since April 2025. The tech titan now valued at almost $5 trillion. Thousands of T-Mobile customers across the U.S. reporting service outages yesterday. According to the outage report tracker Down Detector, reports exceeded 60,000 before 4 p.m. T-Mobile says service has been restored. And if you missed last night's drawing, we have bad news. There's still no winner for that $663 million Powerball jackpot. It's gone unclaimed since May. If you're still feeling lucky, tonight's Mega Millions jackpot is worth $800 million. We can do a lot with that. We'll be

0: Some incredible video now, incredible piloting caught on camera along Huntington Beach, California. The pilot called air traffic control with an urgent mayday just after takeoff from John Wayne Airport, saying he lost his engine, but he safely guided the Piper down into the sand. The pilot told our LA station he just followed his instincts to land it safely and avoid the crowds. Now to a married couple from Arizona, redefining what it really means to be a perfect match. When her husband needed a kidney, she stepped up with a life-saving donation. NBC's Emily Ikeda has the story.
1: When Robert Coleman Jr. and Maddie Gear exchanged vows last year, they never anticipated such an early test of in sickness and in health.
2: I started having a little bit of blurry vision and spots in my eyes. So I ended up going to urgent care, and they sent me directly to the emergency room.
1: Coleman had reached stage 5 kidney failure, and this spring learned he would need a transplant. Finding a donor for many can take years, but it turns out these newlyweds were a perfect match in more ways than one. Gear donating her kidney to save her husband.
3: We just always say it was meant to be because Who knows what would have happened if we didn't meet.
1: The surgery was successful. And as they both recovered from their operations, Coleman sweet-talked the nurse into letting him see his beloved and be present for the discharge ceremony.
2: She wheeled me down to the third floor, and my heart was overwhelmed. It's just a huge blessing for us.
1: The pair, both firefighters, now looking forward to returning to duty and saving more lives.
2: This is the biggest test that we could possibly give, and she passed with flying colors. And she's incredible, and I'm extremely blessed to have her as my wife, that's for sure.
3: It's all up from here.
1: Emily Ikeda, NBC News.
0: An update now on the bald eagle clawing her way to recovery. Caregivers say Jackie, who was rescued from California's Big Bear Lake after a fight with two other eagles, is in stable but critical condition. Veterinarians still working to identify the illness that she's suffering from. But some good news, Jackie's energy and alertness have improved. Coming up on today, don't go into vacation mode flying blind. A recent survey found that 97% of travelers have regretted at least one trip. Two-thirds would redo a trip. We have tips to avoid vacation remorse ahead on today. Always take the trip. Thanks for starting your morning with Early Today. I'm Jessica Layton. Have a great Tuesday.

0: Right now on Morning News Now, pivotal moment. President Trump and Israeli Prime Minister Benjamin Netanyahu set to meet today at the White House. It comes as the course of the five-month war with Iran remains uncertain, despite a pause in direct attacks between the U.S. and Iran. That as the president hits the road to make an economic pitch to wary voters ahead of the midterms. Emotional plea, our colleague Today co-anchor Savannah Guthrie releasing a new video pleading with the person who may have taken her mother to do the right thing. It's now nearly 6 months since Nancy Guthrie was abducted from her Arizona home. The latest on the renewed call for help as the investigation continues. Force of nature, a powerful tornado strikes parts of Wisconsin, blackening the sky and sending people running to shelter in place. Severe storms leaving behind a path of destruction, with more expected today in parts of the country. We'll let you know what you can expect when we check in with our meteorologist, Angie Lastman. And all strain and little gain, new data shows workers are feeling the pinch when it comes to their paychecks. A new survey is shedding light on the cost of living and the concerns workers are facing. We'll break down the results later this hour. Certainly a conversation we've been having for a while now.
1: It will probably be the issue of the midterms this year. Good morning. Good to have you with us. I'm Joe Fryer.
0: And I'm Savannah Sellers. Thank you so much for starting your day with us. We are going to begin at the White House, where President Trump is expected to meet separately with the leaders of Israel and Ukraine later today as he attempts to get a grip on multiple global conflicts. The meeting with Israeli Prime Minister Netanyahu, it's his eighth visit to Washington since Mr. Trump returned to office, comes as the Iran war is at a crossroads. While fighting remains paused, there is still uncertainty over the state of talks and what could happen next.
1: In recent polling, the Iran war is one of two big issues at the top of voters' minds ahead of the midterms. The other, of course, is the economy. President Trump visited battleground Michigan yesterday, hoping to boost Republican candidates and tout his economic record. But a recent CBS YouGov poll shows 65% of Americans are not happy with the way the president is handling the economy. NBC News Washington correspondent Alice Barr joins us with all of this. Alice, good morning.
2: Good morning, Joe and Savannah. Many Republicans are urging President Trump to focus on the economy, though his attention is divided by those global conflicts highlighted today in his meetings with two world leaders looking for American support.
3: President Trump today set for high-stakes meetings with Israeli Prime Minister Netanyahu and Ukrainian President Zelensky, who's pressing for more American missile defense systems amid mounting concerns the U.S. weapons stockpile may be running low in the war with Iran.
4: We have plenty. We have a lot of ammunition, different types. We have a lot. I'd like to have more, to be honest, but so much was given to Ukraine by Biden.
3: The U.S. and Iran held off on trading strikes again overnight, as President Trump argues the streak of fighting before drove Iran to negotiate, though Iran's foreign ministry denied direct talks with Washington.
5: We're beating the hell out of them, but we'll see how it turns out. Right now, they have very friendly negotiations going on.
3: The president speaking there in swing state Michigan, boosting Republican candidates less than 100 days before the midterm elections and zeroing in on the economy, pointing to oil prices dropping on hopes for renewed Iran talks, and while touring a General Motors facility, arguing his tariffs have helped the auto industry, despite its reliance on the global supply chain.
5: We've been very good to General Motors. And the rest of the world doesn't love me, but that's okay. It's called America First. It's been amazing.
3: Treasury Secretary Scott Bessent arguing the economic picture will improve before the November midterms.
6: Inflation will come down. We'll get to the other side of Iran. And I think the feel-good factor will come back.
3: Though President Trump insisted he does not feel pressure to quickly end the war with Iran that is broadly unpopular with American voters.
2: And remember, Netanyahu and Zelensky are here for the funeral services for the late Senator Lindsey Graham. And then this evening, the Senate is set to vote on moving forward with a new Russia sanctions bill that Graham had been urgently pressing for.
1: And so, Alice, where do things stand, as far as we know, when it comes to talks with Iran right now?
2: a lot of back and forth, a lot of different ways to kind of spin this. The Associated Press is now reporting, according to two regional officials, that mediators led by Qatar and Pakistan have been making progress in trying to restart direct U.S.-Iran talks and getting the two sides to get back to that interim ceasefire deal that fell apart as the fighting, of course, restarted. But there are also signs of the war broadening. Saudi Arabia says it's been shooting down drones fired by Iran-backed Houthi rebels. Those rebels have also been claiming to have attacked Saudi oil facilities. So while there are some positive signs in one area, concerns that other sort of forces could pick up the fight as well.
1: All right. Alice Barr in Washington. Alice, thank you.
0: Let's continue this conversation with NBC News political reporter Megan Brand. Megan, good morning. So let's start on Netanyahu's visit to Washington today. We mentioned this, but no other world leader has visited the president at the White House more than the Israeli prime minister. But this is coming at a time right now where there is this growing friction between them because the president has been critical of Israel's assault on Lebanon. We're also seeing U.S. public support for Israel continue to fall. Tell us about that and what's at stake today.
7: Yeah, good morning. So we learned a little bit more about what to expect with this meeting between President Trump and Prime Minister Netanyahu today. A White House official told NBC that besides the two leaders discussing the conflict in Iran, they would also discuss the framework agreement for peace in Lebanon, as well as the Abraham Accords. Remember last week as well, President Trump had said that in order for him to approve a civil nuclear deal with Saudi Arabia, that Saudi Arabia would have to normalize relations with Israel through the Abraham Accords. Now, as you mentioned, there's been a little bit of tension between these two leaders, though overall it's still a very close alliance. So yesterday, reporters asked President Trump about Prime Minister Netanyahu's visit to the U.S., and President Trump had said that the two leaders have a little difference in terms of the conflict with Iran, but that they're pretty close. But one area of disagreement, for example, is the U.S.'s decision to sell F-35 jets to Turkey. That's something that Prime Minister Netanyahu has opposed. But President Trump yesterday told reporters that nobody tells me what we should be selling or not. And, you know, again, just to take a step back here, this also comes as there is no indication that the war could potentially be coming to an end soon. This month, the U.S. conducted nearly 2 weeks of consecutive strikes on Iran. Iran, meanwhile, has targeted ships in the area as well as U.S. targets. And there are also concerns about potential the rising toll as well and potential future deaths after four U.S. service members were killed just this month, guys.
1: Megan, let's get to some other political news. We got a health update from Kentucky's Republican Senator Mitch McConnell. He's been in the hospital in a rehab center for more than a month. What are we learning?
7: Yeah, we got another statement from Senator McConnell's office yesterday, and we learned that he is still getting physical therapy and that he has not yet been cleared to return to the office. You can see that there was a new picture that was released as well. And now this is the second time that we've heard from Senator McConnell since he was hospitalized last month. And Senator McConnell had said that he's still doing intense physical therapy, and he noted that he won't be able to make it to an annual picnic that is being held in Kentucky. This weekend, he thanked people for their well wishes and said that he looks forward to returning to Kentucky and to the Senate soon. Now, also in that statement that was released by his office, we also heard from the Office of the Attending Physician, which also said that the senator was not yet cleared to return to the office. The Office of the Attending Physician said that Senator McConnell has multiple physical therapy sessions each day in order to help him rebuild strength and also minimize the risk of future falls. The office also said that the fact that the senator had polio when he was a child is also a significant factor in how his mobility is doing right now, guys, as well.
0: Megan, one other piece of news we want to ask you about. It looks like the president is escalating his fight to change mail-in voting ahead of those midterms. What's he asking from the Supreme Court, and what does these changes mean for voters?
7: Yeah, so President Trump is now asking the Supreme Court to allow him to move forward with implementing an executive order that would give the federal government a lot more control over mail-in ballots. So that executive order had directed the federal government to create these federal lists of voters and then to only allow mail-in ballots to be sent to those voters on those lists. So mail-in ballots is something that President Trump has long criticized, including yesterday yesterday during a rally in Michigan. Take a listen to what he had to say.
8: Hopefully there will be no mail-in ballots. Mail-in ballots are inherently corrupt, except for illness, disability, military deployment, or travel. If you're in the military, you're far away, absolutely. If you have to go someplace, absolutely. But mail-in ballots have proven to be a disaster.
7: Now, I do want to note that there is no evidence that mail-in ballots are inherently corrupt or lead to widespread voter fraud, but they've repeatedly been a target for President Trump. And so now the president wants the Supreme Court to weigh in order for them to be able to implement this executive order before the midterms, because the midterms are right around the corner, guys.
9: All right, Megan, thank you so much.
1: A Secret Service agent has been arrested and charged with multiple felonies. The charges are tied to what authorities are calling a days-long fraternity hazing incident. The agent is among three people accused in a series of brutal beatings using canes and paddles. At least one victim was sent to the hospital with kidney failure and required surgery. The Secret Service says the employee is now on administrative leave and has been since the agency was notified of the allegations. NBC News Chief Justice and National Affairs Correspondent Kelly O'Donnell has the story.
10: A Miami-based Secret Service agent now has a mugshot and was pulled from his elite law enforcement job, accused of unleashing days of severe beatings in an alleged fraternity hazing ritual linked to an alumni chapter of Kappa Alpha Psi that left two unnamed victims so bloodied that extensive skin grafts and critical emergency care were required. In a Florida court,
11: it's charging you with attempted manslaughter with a deadly weapon.
10: 29-year-old Marquez Pinder appeared by video, ordered to have no contact with victims or the fraternity.
11: Do you understand the stay-away order, sir?
12: Yes, ma'am.
10: Pinder and two other men face felony charges. According to an arrest warrant, the first of several April hazing incidents happened at Pinder's Miami apartment. An affidavit states two victims were struck repeatedly on their buttocks with paddles and canes. One man bled through his underwear and pants. The laceration so severe that substantial portions of skin and soft tissue was surgically removed. One victim was intubated to prevent further physical deterioration and death. The National Fraternity said Kappa Alpha Psi is a non-hazing fraternity and said the suspects are not active or financial members. Kelly O'Donnell, NBC News.
7: We turn now to an emotional plea from our dear colleague Savannah Guthrie. In a new video posted to her Instagram yesterday, she appears to speak directly to her mother's kidnapper, asking for them to do the right thing and help her family find her mother. Nancy Guthrie has now been missing for nearly 6 months. NBC News correspondent Erin McLaughlin has more on Savannah's message.
13: I'm coming on today with a very specific message. It has been months since our mom was taken from us. Our family is in agony.
14: Nancy Guthrie's daughter, Savannah, posting this heart-wrenching message to her mother's kidnapper.
13: We are in a nightmare that will not end. Nothing about our situation has changed. We have done our part, and we will never stop looking for her. We will always ache for her and feel that hole in our hearts. The world can be a cruel and unforgiving place, and I know that you have tried to do things the right way.
14: Back in February, the Guthrie family announced a $1 million reward for information leading to Nancy's recovery. Now Savannah is seeming to speak directly to the person responsible for taking her.
13: So I'm asking you, begging you, to do the right thing now. Make the right choice. Help us find her. Tell us where to look for her. I truly believe it is never too late to do the right thing. Help us bring this situation to an end. For all of us, no matter where we've been and what we've done, I believe there is always a way home. Please make the right choice.
7: Our thanks to Erin McLaughlin for bringing us the latest there. Law enforcement sources tell NBC News there are no imminent developments in the case. On your screen right now, we're going to show you, though, you can see this number. Please call the FBI with any tips that may help in this investigation.
1: Let's get now to yet another round of summer storms sweeping through the Midwest. Over the past 24 hours, five tornadoes have touched down in the region. One in Menasha, Wisconsin, flattened entire neighborhoods and mangled cars.
7: Meanwhile, 39 million people from the Midwest to the eastern part of the country are under flood watches, with forecasters saying that some areas could receive more than 8 inches of rain over the next 2 days. Out west, the high temperatures are fueling dozens of devastating fires. Parts of the Central Plains and Rocky Mountains are expecting temperatures 15 degrees above average today.
1: NBC News correspondent Maggie Vespa is in Menasha and joins us with more. Maggie, good morning. We can see the damage there behind you. Devastating. What is it like on the ground?
15: Guys, it's so surreal on the ground. I mean, you can take this full and show, like, this is a pickup truck that's just completely upside down. And then over here, you can see the house behind it. That's torn to pieces. Part of its brick siding laying over here on its side. And then we're going to pivot this way. And I mean, it just goes on as far as the eye can see. Homes totally destroyed. Power lines down. We're staying back from those. And then you can see this home over here again, just left in pieces. And driving into this area, my photographer and I, my producer, we were talking, we just had to go through neighborhood after neighborhood, you know, sort of side street through side streets. And so many looked like this, but this is really the epitome. It's wild when you see it up close, guys. One miraculous note, though, we just got from authorities here on the ground in Menasha, in this city specifically, they don't have any reports of any serious injuries or deaths, which is so miraculous. It's incredible when you see the destruction for yourselves.
7: Maggie, we know your home, Chicago, saw intense rain and hail as well. Talk us through the impacts there.
15: Yeah, definitely, guys. It was like bands of sheeting rain that roared through kind of mid-afternoon yesterday. So the same system that brought this reported tornado to Menasha, like the southern end of it, just really brought intense storms, thunderstorms, flooding at times, crazy hail into parts of suburban Chicago. And then I want to point out, last night, our viewers might have seen, we were in Downers Grove, Illinois, and there was a particularly stunning emergency going on there with two contractors stuck in an underground storm drain. The details, authorities aren't saying exactly why they were down there or what exactly happened that got them stuck down there, but it was obviously happening. They got stuck mid-afternoon around the same time that those crazy rains and floods roared in. Emergency crews worked for hours to get them out, and we got an update overnight. They were able to rescue one of them, but the other one, they say, is still missing in that underground storm drain system. And they say the conditions with all of that water made it, quote, extremely dangerous. And they said now, tragically, guys, they're in more of a recovery mission than a rescue mission. So, again, we're still waiting on details as to how exactly that happened. But suffice it to say, the storms absolutely did not help, and definitely just a stunning tragedy in the suburbs of Chicago.
1: No doubt. Certainly some heartbreaking news there. Let's talk about what's happening out west with the wildfires there. Just how widespread is it right now? Is there any sense on when crews might be able to even start to get a handle on them?
15: You know, they're not growing as rapidly as they were early on, which is always a good thing, but that by no means means that the battle is over. I mean, in Oregon alone, there are close to 36 wildfires. That state's having its worst wildfire season in years. We still have the wildfires burning in Canada, and we have the possibility, it looks like based on weather patterns, that we'll have more smoke plumes traveling south from those. We saw a lot of that last week, the last couple of weeks, as you saw. Again, Chicago was hit hard with that. Now we're looking at more of kind of the northern Great Plains and even the southern states that could see their air quality take a dip as the result of all of these wildfires that are still raging. So, again, they've kind of turned a little bit of a corner, but this is just a devastatingly hot, dry summer, and they have a long road ahead, guys.
1: Yeah, long fire season still to go. Maggie Vespa in Menasha, Wisconsin. Maggie, thank you.
7: Well, Europe has a natural disaster crisis of its own. Fire crews in both Spain and France are trying to get the worst wildfires in decades under control. Reporter Connor Gillis from our UK partner Sky News has the latest from Madrid. Connor, good morning.
16: The next 24 hours here in Spain are absolutely critical because there is a new heat wave coming. Temperatures of 37, 38, 39 degrees Celsius. And this is a wildfire on a scale this country has never seen before. Five times the city of Barcelona. Authorities here are calling it a monster blaze. And we are at the centre of the command centre, a car park that has been turned in to the central operations here for the emergency services who are coming off these mountains over the city of Madrid as part of these huge efforts that are now days in as part of this. They're regrouping, they're getting their supplies, and they are plotting their next move, analysing the fire's latest behaviour given the huge unpredictable nature of what we are witnessing. The human stories at the centre of this here in Spain are clear as well. We have been speaking to people who had to flee their home as fire came all around them. The roads here were completely impassable and the only route out was through a boat into the reservoir, and they were rowing as fast as they could. 5 hours with no help and no emergency services coming to their rescue. A terrifying thought, a terrifying prospect that's echoed through many communities here. This is a race against time. What happens over the next few hours, as I said, are critical and unpredictable.
7: All right, Connor, thank you.
1: Let's get more now on the severe weather and bring in NBC meteorologist Angie Lastman.
7: Yeah, she's tracking the threat in the eastern U.S. for us. Hey, Angie, good morning.
17: Hey there, Joe and Savannah. Good morning to you. We've got another active day ahead of us. You can see still on the radar some showers, some thunderstorms kind of working to the east, moving into parts of the northeast and the mid-Atlantic for those hot spots today of where you'll see the most active weather. We've already got 39 million people under flood watches stretching from Massachusetts down through Maryland. We will continue to see that flood threat through at least the day today as these kind of training thunderstorms stay in the forecast for us this Tuesday. Notice that the area that we're most concerned about does have New York right in that bullseye. We'll see that slight risk extended across parts of New York and stretching south. Philadelphia, Atlantic City included in that, as well as Columbus across parts of Ohio. Meanwhile, we're going to see potentially anywhere from 2 to 3 and up to 5 inches of rain when this is all said and done through at least Thursday. This is multiple days that we're going to have to deal with this kind of ongoing flooding threat, likely to cause some travel delays. We saw a whole lot of those yesterday. So on the roads and at the airports, something to watch for, specifically on the roadways, urging folks not to drive through those flooded roads. We've got that life-threatening flooding possible across much of the Northeast through the day today. As far as the severe weather, 32 million people stretched across the mid-Atlantic, Washington, D.C., Roanoke, Charlotte, all included in that. Wind gusts look to be the main threat. And on top of that, of course, the temperature is really getting your attention across parts of the South. We've got that dangerous heat with actual temperatures surging into the triple digits and feels like temperatures like 112 in Little Rock. We've got 103 for what it'll feel like in Wichita later today, 110 for New Orleans. The potential for record highs in the picture through at least the next couple of days across the midsection of the country and parts of the Southwest. Note is 92 tomorrow in Minneapolis, but feeling like 95. That heat continues, really feeling very summer-like as we roll through the end of the work week and into the weekend. 99 on Thursday and Friday in Tulsa. We get back to those low 80s in St. Louis by the time Saturday rolls around. Otherwise, big picture look through your day today. We'll see plenty of sunshine across parts of the Midwest and across the West, but that heavy rain in the picture across the Rockies. Back to you.
1: All right, Angie, thank you so much. Much more to come here on Morning News Now. Later this hour, a new survey out, pulling back the curtain on workers' pay and their worries about inflation. We'll break down the numbers and share their concerns.
7: But at first, a big development this morning in the Idaho College murder case. We'll bring you the latest. Stay with us.

0: We're back now with a major development in the Idaho college murders case. Brian Koberger, who is serving four consecutive life sentences, is now seeking to withdraw his guilty plea and overturn his conviction. In his first interview about the case, Koberger told the New York Times he is innocent and claimed his attorneys pressured him to falsely confess that his plea was based on, quote, false promises and blatant disinformation. This comes just 1 year after he admitted to fatally stabbing four University of Idaho students, Kaylee Gonsalves, Zanna Kernodle, and Ethan Chapin, and Madison Mogan. Now, the 2022 murders, they captured national attention.
1: DNA evidence found at the crime scene eventually led investigators to Koberger. His attorneys initially said he would fight the charges, but just weeks before his trial, he accepted a surprise plea deal to avoid the possibility of the death penalty. But even after his confession, investigators never publicly identified a motive, leaving the victim's loved ones with questions that may never be answered. In a statement, Kaylee Gonsalves' family called Koberger a guilty man, once again claiming he is innocent.
0: Joining us now is NBC News legal analyst Misty Maris. Misty, thank you for being here. I mean, so big news here on a case that so many people have been paying close attention to. He was asked in court back then if he was pleading guilty under pressure or duress. He said no. We heard him admit to those murders. So how difficult is it to essentially reverse that now?
2: It's going to be incredibly difficult. In order to do so, he would have to show what's called a manifest injustice. So just to lay the foundation, when he pled guilty, he waived his right to an appeal. But constitutionally, there's an avenue that remains open to any criminal defendant, and that's to seek post-conviction relief. So you see that with ineffective assistance of counsel, which seems to be a primary factor of his argument here, saying he was coerced into pleading guilty, there were false promises, and that's the basis that he set forth in this notice. But this is not just buyer's regret, guys. It can't just be my lawyers presented me with options, and I'm unhappy with the one that I chose. There would have to be some really black and white evidence of misconduct, coercion, something that happened behind the scenes. So this is a really tough haul.
1: Koberger said that he prepared this challenge on his own. I remember a defense expert had once suggested perhaps multiple people did commit this crime here. Could that be part of his argument?
2: So first you have that ineffective assistance of counsel argument that it basically says his plea deal, he didn't enter into it voluntarily. But then there's another piece that he raises in this notice. And by the way, he would have to extrapolate this and lay out the facts that support his position in this notice. This is the very first step. But that's what he has raised as actual innocence and exculpatory evidence that was withheld from him at the time of the trial. So what does that mean? Well, that opens up the avenue to potentially lay out some of those alternative theories. And that's where you could see that coming into play with respect to this petition seeking post-conviction relief.
0: Let's just say this works out for him. What does that mean? We see a full trial with a jury?
2: Yeah, so first step would be, now we have the notice, he's preserving his right to move forward. Then you'd see briefs, you know, and you'd see the DA contesting it, would go to the judge, maybe go to a higher court. If he were to be successful, it would be a new trial. But guess what? That plea deal would be null and void, so the death penalty could be back on the table.
1: Walk us through the process works from here. He has filed this, so what would happen? And if he doesn't get his way, is that even something that can be appealed?
2: So what's interesting is that this case will first go to Judge Hippler. Who's Judge Hippler? The one that he looked in the eyes and said, this was voluntary, I did it, and I was not coerced, and my lawyers were sufficient. If he's not successful there, it could go up to a higher court.
0: Misty, we heard from the family essentially saying that this is just more coming back to kind of haunt us, in other words. What do you think could be going on behind the scenes here that Brian decides to make a decision like this at this point after this amount of time?
2: So first, I feel for the families because I know that it was controversial at the time to enter into the plea deal. Some families were in support, some were not. But one thing that it gets is finality. And now that finality has been disrupted.
0: Right.
2: But from Koberger, what we've seen since he pled guilty and he's been behind bars, he's made multiple complaints about the conditions. And so now he's facing a lifetime, no possibility of parole, no possibility of getting out. And it seems he's picked the one avenue to kind of maybe become a lawyer behind the scenes and pursue this post-conviction relief. So it will have to go through the process, and that whether or not it's ultimately going to be successful, highly unlikely, but the process still remains. So
0: right.
2: The families will have to be there to deal with watch that. It and, yeah. and watch it unfold.
0: All right. Misty Maris, thank you so much.
2: Thank you.
1: A Louisiana man is free after spending nearly three decades on death row for a crime that several judges now say he did not commit. Jimmy Duncan secured his innocence with the help of a video that the jury never saw during his trial. Dan Slepian has a closer look in an NBC News exclusive. We do want to warn you, the content you're about to see is disturbing.
3: Last November, Jimmy Chris Duncan walked out of a Louisiana prison after spending nearly three decades on death row for a murder that multiple judges now agree never happened.
4: Your mom passed while you were on death row.
5: Yeah. Oh, I lost a lot of people.
3: On December 18th, 1993, Duncan was watching his girlfriend's daughter, Haley Olivo, just 23 months old. He left her alone in the bathtub while he cleaned.
5: I heard a sound, a bump, a holler. I'm like, Haley, and she didn't answer.
3: Duncan found her face down, not breathing. Police initially charged him with criminally negligent homicide.
4: What do you say to people who know of your case and say, you know what, he left this baby alone in the bathtub. He's kind of responsible for that. What do you say to them?
5: I can't argue with that.
3: Haley's body was sent to a medical examiner named Stephen Hain, who claimed he saw bite marks and possible signs of sexual assault. Hain called in Dr. Michael West, a dentist, who said that marks on Haley's body matched Duncan's teeth. And with that, Duncan was charged with first-degree murder. He stood trial, was convicted, and sentenced to die.
4: How do you not give up in that situation?
5: I did give up. I was completely suicidal for a long time.
3: But the truth had been on video all along. West had recorded his examination of Haley. Duncan's jury never heard about the tape. It wasn't until 2024 that Duncan's attorneys won him a new hearing. It was granted by Judge Alvin Sharp, who agreed to play the tape in court.
4: So you hadn't seen it before the hearing started?
6: I absolutely hadn't seen it. Okay. Absolutely hadn't seen it.
3: This is the first time that Sharp, now retired, is publicly speaking about Duncan's case. A warning, the video of a dead toddler in a morgue is difficult to watch, so we've concealed some of it. Okay. At the beginning, Haley's face appears blemish-free. 5 minutes in, the camera turns off. When it resumes the next day, bruises are visible. West then presses the mold of Duncan's teeth into Haley's body, roughly 50 times.
6: I was aghast. I'm left in a state of consternation, total consternation.
4: Is it fair to say that Dr. West is manufacturing and creating the evidence on this child's body?
6: He's absolutely creating marks on that baby's body.
3: West has said he wasn't creating any marks, that the tape shows him comparing Duncan's dental mold to marks he claimed were already there. The hearing revealed even more evidence Duncan's jury never knew. Haley suffered seizures before her death. In the end, Judge Sharp concluded Haley drowned in the bathtub. He found no evidence of sexual assault and vacated Duncan's conviction.
7: He was convicted because they lied.
3: Allison Layton, Haley's mother, always believed Duncan murdered her daughter. Seeing the video changed that.
7: They railroaded this man. They fabricated evidence. They desecrated my daughter and videotaped it.
4: Why would they videotape themselves doing that?
8: I think they were advertising.
3: Journalist Radley Balco has investigated Hain and West for two decades, co-authoring a book about them. He says they were widely known for helping prosecutors secure convictions.
4: How many cases do you know factually where Dr. West and Dr. Haynes' findings helped send an innocent person to prison?
8: We've had 11 exonerations now.
4: 11.
8: Of people who either were convicted or arrested and spent a lot of time in jail.
3: Hain defended his work until his death in 2020. West did not reply to our request for comment, but in a 2012 deposition in a different case, said he no longer believed in the uniqueness of human bite marks. Duncan is free, but what remains is an unknown future. And the little girl who never got one.
4: Do you still carry Haley with you?
5: Yeah. Always. I'm no an angel.
1: And our thanks to Dan Slepian for his continued reporting on such an emotional story.
0: Coming up, an old school game is proving to be a big boost for your brain.
1: Up next, we're going to tell you what a new study says about playing the game of Mahjong. Your mental health check-in is next. This is Morning News Now.

0: time now for our weekly mental health check-in. We are diving into the popularity of mental health topics on social media. Now there are questions about whether all that online talk is actually making problems worse offline.
1: Also, researchers say an ancient game may hold some modern brain benefits.
0: Licensed marriage and family therapist Dr. George James joins us now with that and more. He is the author of I Give Myself Permission, Take Risks, Be Imperfect, Live Boldly. Dr. James, always good to have you with us. So we're going to start with this research psychologist writing for the New York Times saying the popularity of mental health content online is actually leading people to mistake normal emotions for mental illnesses. It's obviously okay to not feel your best every day. But what are some signs to look for when it comes to telling the difference between actual everyday normal emotions and real health concerns?
2: Good morning, Joe. As a therapist who've been doing this work for over 25 years, I would say I'm glad that more of us are thinking about our mental health and mental wellness. But to this article, what they're really trying to ask us to think about is that not everything is a mental illness. You can be sad, but not depressed. You can have a really tough experience, but not experience PTSD. And some of the things for us to think about is that
1: also researchers say an ancient game may hold some modern brain benefits.
0: Licensed marriage and family therapist Dr. George James joins us now with that and more. He is the author of I Give Myself Permission, Take Risks, Be Imperfect, Live Boldly. Dr. James, always good to have you with us. So we're going to start with this research psychologist writing for the New York Times saying the popularity of mental health content online is actually leading people to mistake normal emotions for mental illnesses. It's obviously okay to not feel your best every day. But what are some signs to look for when it comes to telling the difference between actual everyday normal emotions and real health concerns?
2: Good morning, Joe. As a therapist who've been doing this work for over 25 years, I would say I'm glad that more of us are thinking about our mental health and mental wellness. But to this article, what they're really trying to ask us to think about is that not everything is a mental illness. You can be sad, but not depressed. You can have a really tough experience, but not experience PTSD. And some of the things for us to think about is that some of the symptoms when we talk about mental illness go on for much longer, 2 weeks or a month, or have other circumstances that are connected to it. But instead of using social media to diagnose yourself, I encourage you to go to a therapist, a psychiatrist, get some support. But yes, take care of your mental health and well-being and not just leave it up to what you see on social media.
1: Okay, we know unpredictability sometimes, or trying to embrace it, can be a...
0: Dr. George James joins us now with that and more. He is the author of I Give Myself Permission, Take Risks, Be Imperfect, Live Boldly. Dr. James, always good to have you with us. So we're going to start with this research psychologist writing for the New York Times saying the popularity of mental health content online is actually leading people to mistake normal emotions for mental illnesses. It's obviously okay to not feel your best every day. But what are some signs to look for when it comes to telling the difference between actual everyday normal emotions and real health concerns?
2: Good morning, Joe. As a therapist who've been doing this work for over 25 years, I would say I'm glad that more of us are thinking about our mental health and mental wellness. But to this article, what they're really trying to ask us to think about is that not everything is a mental illness. You can be sad, but not depressed. You can have a really tough experience, but not experience PTSD. And some of the things for us to think about is that some of the symptoms when we talk about mental illness go on for much longer, 2 weeks or a month, or have other circumstances that are connected to it. But instead of using social media to diagnose yourself, I encourage you to go to a therapist, a psychiatrist, get some support. But yes, take care of your mental health and well-being and not just leave it up to what you see on social media.
1: Okay, we know unpredictability sometimes, or trying to embrace it, can be a good thing, but we want to talk about it when it comes to your career path, because usually that journey is a lot less predictable, especially in today's job market. But there is this research that embracing that can improve your mental health and actually even help you win at work. Tell us about this.
2: Yeah, Savannah, part of what they're saying in this article is that we can go through lots of challenges in our work life. Some unpredictability is actually good for us, that sometimes we think it has to be right, the right fit, the right experience. But the unpredictability teaches us what we actually need or like and what is meaningful in our work. And therefore, we can realize it doesn't have to be one thing, but it can be something that is important to us that we select, and we learn how to deal with uncertainty along the way.
0: Let's play a little game here. We're going to shuffle the tiles. There's a new study that says the traditional Chinese game Mahjong is linked to some big brain benefits. I did a story a couple of years ago on how Gen Z is really helping to revive the game here in New York City. We're seeing this all over. I remember doing it and thinking, oh, I'm totally going to keep playing this. Never played it again. But it was really
1: fun. I've been saying I want to learn.
0: Exactly.
1: It's
0: very hard to learn, but once you do, it really does get your brain thinking. What is it about like a game like Mahjong or others like it that's so good for our mental health?
2: Yeah, Joe, I remember seeing that clip, and I was going to ask you for some lessons, but I guess I shouldn't.
1: Yeah.
2: You know, but something
0: we'll go together
2: about
0: and
2: Mahjong.
0: Learn.
2: Yeah, there we go. Something about Mahjong is that it helps you with like strategy. You have to remember things. You have to remember what other players have done. And it just allows your brain to really function in a different way. It's something that also helps you with executive functioning, which allows you to make decisions, helps you with a little bit of your memory. But also there's a social aspect to this game where you're connecting with other folks, which helps with lowering social isolation. So there's many benefits with games like this that help you to think, to plan, to strategize. And so I would encourage others, including myself, to learn Mahjong and other games like this, because it could be fun, but it can also be helpful for you long term.
0: The folks here in New York are wonderful at teaching you how to play. So we're going to put it on the calendar. We're all going to go. We're going to learn how to play Mahjong. All right. Dr. James,
2: right,
0: as always.
1: By the way, Joe with a beard.
0: Well, there you go. I love that. You only have to go 2 months for that. Dr. James, thank you.
2: All right,
1: let's switch gears here. The war-torn region of South Sudan is currently dealing with one of the world's worst blindness crises. For years, the country has been engulfed in a civil war, which has broken the healthcare system. The ongoing violence makes it virtually impossible for any humanitarian aid to get in. The situation was made worse by the Trump administration's cut to USAID, USAID last year, which provided crucial medical funding to the region. NBC News international correspondent Molly Hunter spoke with one American surgeon who took part in a mission of mercy to help restore people's eyesight.
3: Flying into the Abyei region is no easy journey. The small oil-rich territory between Sudan and South Sudan has endured years of ethnic conflict. Tens of thousands displaced, childhood malnutrition has soared, and without a functioning health system or enough trained doctors, South Sudan has one of the highest rates of blindness in the world. But for 2 weeks earlier this year, a rare window, a local ceasefire made way for a team of doctors to go in, including American Dr. Lloyd Williams.
4: Because of all those security problems in that area, there's been no eye care there really at all in the last 20 years or so.
3: An eye surgeon from Duke University, he's been making trips like this for more than a decade. This year, more than 8,000 people registered for care. Among them, 15-year-old...
1: One American surgeon who took part in a mission of mercy to help restore people's eyesight.
3: Flying into the Abyei region is no easy journey. The small oil-rich territory between Sudan and South Sudan has endured years of ethnic conflict. Tens of thousands displaced, childhood malnutrition has soared, and without a functioning health system or enough trained doctors, South Sudan has one of the highest rates of blindness in the world. But for 2 weeks earlier this year, a rare window, a local ceasefire made way for a team of doctors to go in, including American Dr. Lloyd Williams.
4: Because of all those security problems in that area, there's been no eye care there really at all in the last 20 years or so.
3: An eye surgeon from Duke University, he's been making trips like this for more than a decade. This year, more than 8,000 people registered for care, among them 15-year-old Nyan Luk Deng. After an illness left her blind in one eye, then the other, she hasn't been able to see for more than a year. She's coming with her dad, hoping cataract surgery can change that.
4: You have this kid laying on a table in front of you, and you're looking down into their eyes that are completely white. And you think to yourself, if I do a good job, this person's going to be able to see for the rest of their life.
3: Dr. Williams says cataract surgeries like this are incredibly cheap to do in the field, costing about it after the elimination of USAID down 61% from 2024 to 2025. But this trip was entirely privately funded. And here, the moment Nyan Luk has been waiting for. A moment Dr. Williams witnesses again and again here. His team performed more than 1,000 cataract surgeries during the 10-day trip.
4: Even though you know like what you did and the science behind it, it still feels kind of miraculous when you take the bandage off.
3: 40 minutes away, Nyan Luk walks home to her family's thatch-roofed hut. Her mom races out to greet her. It was God's plan you would be healed, her mom says. Next year, Nayanluk will return to school, she says, thanking the doctors who made this possible. And she already knows what she wants to be when she grows up, an eye doctor. Molly Hunter, NBC News.
0: Coming up, it is no secret that folks across the country are feeling the impact of inflation this summer. A new survey is now putting those worries into perspective.
1: When we come back, we'll break down the data, how much of America is concerned about costs, and how to make an ends meet. That's next.

0: We're back now with a new survey that's revealing just how concerned workers here in the U.S. are about the higher prices because of inflation.
1: The survey was published this week by Monster, the online job board. It shows an overwhelming 93% of American workers say their paycheck is not covering rising costs. That's leading many people to search for other ways to make ends meet.
0: For more on this, let's bring in Chief Business Editor of People Inc. and Editor-in-Chief of Investopedia, Caleb Silver. Caleb, hi there. All right, so this comes from Monster's 2026 Cost of Living Report. Walk us through what the survey tells us, just this overall opinion here on these rising costs.
2: Yeah, most people say that their pay is not keeping up with inflation because it's actually not. 7% say they got an inflation-adjusted increase last year. Just 7% saying their raises are actually matching inflation. 85% say they're dipping into savings. 71% say their raise again was below inflation, and they're seeking higher-paying roles. But this is very difficult when it's hard to get a higher-paying role and costs continue to rise, especially on the needs, not necessarily the wants, but the needs for everyday living.
1: Yeah, so looking at that number you just mentioned, 7% of workers only reporting a raise that actually reflected the growing inflation. So how are people managing the difference between their pay not going up as much as the prices?
2: Yeah, well, a lot of people are dipping into savings. A lot of people are cutting non-essential spending, 61% according to this survey. 38% say they're relying on their credit cards, which is why we see credit card balances at an all-time high and credit card debt also at an all-time high. So people are looking for second jobs. They're, again, cutting the spending they don't have to make because spending on things like vacation.

0: We are back with an inside look at a place that is all about fun. Jim Henson's Creature Shop. The iconic workshop has created some of the most memorable characters and moments in TV history.
1: Well, after six decades, it's pulling back the curtain. Visitors can now experience the magic of puppet making firsthand. Today, co-anchor Al Roker takes us inside the iconic studio for a special tour.
2: Puppeteering is a really special skill, but building a good puppet, that is a really exciting process.
3: That process, from sketching, stitching, to styling, takes center stage here at Jim Henson's Creature Shop in New York City. Continuing the legacy of the famous puppeteer who brought iconic characters to life, like the Muppets to those on Sesame Street. His love of the art form now passed down to his five children, including Cheryl Henson.
4: I would imagine, growing up with a dad like Jim Henson, that you had a really interesting childhood.
2: I loved my childhood. There were always projects going on. We learned so many different skills and crafts. It was what we did.
4: What does creating, building, designing a puppet do for you?
2: Well, I feel like a puppet can be so many different things. And there are a lot of people who are really shy, like myself, and it's hard to perform. What's really special about puppetry is that it's not you. It's the puppet. So you can be all different kinds of characters.
3: Earlier this year, the Historic Workshop, which has been operating since 1963, started giving tours to the public, pulling back the curtain on the secrets and skills needed to build these familiar faces.
4: When people come here, do you watch them to see their reaction? And what do you see?
2: The emotional connection that people have to the characters. There's this sense of, oh, my friend.
4: That's probably what's so special about this place, is that for a lot of us, this is their childhood.
3: I got a firsthand look from Melissa Creighton, director of the Creature Shop.
5: These are all different types of materials that we use.
4: Used to build a puppet.
5: Yeah. And so it would be like, this is usually what a head is made out of, this type of foam. And then we have these hard foams that we would make maybe props or like a structural costume.
6: Thank you very much.
5: You see here rod puppets, which has rod arms like that. And then this would be a live hand puppet over here. These are all our different materials organized by type and by color.
4: All the furs you've got.
3: Let's just say I got a little animated.
6: I ain't got nobody.
4: Here's looking at you, kid. I can wear this in a meeting now with Craig and go to sleep.
3: With some fun discoveries leaving me in stitches.
4: When they say don't play with your food, they obviously didn't have this in mind. We need this at 30 Rock.
5: So an AM is an anything Muppet. It's just a blank puppet that can be featured and refeatured to be anything. And then we would go to the eye drawer.
4: The eye drawer? Oh, my gosh. That is wild.
5: And then noses.
3: The walkthrough featuring artists in action. Today, Jason Weber is dyeing furs to get the perfect color.
4: Do you think people will have a greater appreciation for the artistry?
7: I would like to think so, to get a little glimpse of what goes behind it. It's kind of magical in its own way.
3: And of course, I couldn't leave without trying my own hand at puppeteering with the

0: these peepers.
1: So when people come to the tour, they get a peeper.
2: Sure do, and they get some lessons.
1: And so they get to keep her the peeper?
2: Keep her the peepers.
1: Finders, peepers, losers, weepers. Gotta hand it to me. Pretty funny.
3: I mean, everybody becomes a kid once you are there. And you really get to see just how much actually goes into building puppets. Tours are available on weekends through September. Back to you.
4: All right, Al Roker, that was a blast. Thank
5: I went
4: you very
5: last
4: much.
5: Year, Ugh. And it was unreal because you see all these things you recognize, and right. then you see all the things you don't recognize, and then they gave me a puppet, and I put my hand in it, and I broke it.
4: Oh, my.
5: It's like I ripped it. Like, they could fix it. They assured me that Melissa right there, who's from Minnesota, assured me they could fix it.
4: Oh, my gosh.
5: So it was all good.
4: So funny. I just love the drawer of eyeballs.
5: Drawer of eyeballs. There you go. Where else are you going to get that?
4: Al, that was fun. Thank you so much. All right, finally this hour, be sure to tune into a historic broadcast tomorrow right here on NBC. Pope Leo XIV is hosting a concert for peace to commemorate the 800th anniversary of the death of St. Francis of Assisi, the patron saint of Italy.
5: It's going to air exclusively on NBC and Telemundo starting at 1 p.m. Eastern. And after the event, you can catch a special edition of NBC Nightly News. Tom Yamas will speak with Pope Leo as he begins his second year leading the Catholic Church. It'll air live from the Vatican, 6:30 p.m. Eastern. It does it for this hour of Morning News Now.
4: Stay with us, though. The news continues right now.

0: Good morning. Thank you for joining us this Tuesday. I'm Savannah Sellers.
1: I'm Joe Fryer. Right now on Morning News Now, states of emergency. We are tracking a massive severe weather system tearing across parts of the Northeast with millions potentially in the path. The storm creating utter destruction. Take a look at this terrifying tornado caught on camera, flattening whole neighborhoods in Wisconsin. Cars and trucks strewn across highway roads. The danger is not over yet. Your full forecast coming up. Also this morning, President Trump's diplomacy dance on full display both in Washington and abroad. Overnight, the U.S. pausing direct attacks on Iran after nearly 2 weeks of violence. Well, back home, the commander-in-chief's schedule is packed. He's got high-stakes meetings with Ukraine's Volodymyr Zelensky and Israel's Benjamin Netanyahu, that one yielding a chillier-than-usual D.C. reception upon arrival. We are covering it all in just a moment. Plus, the heartbreaking new plea from our Savannah Guthrie, now taking to Instagram, appealing to the alleged abductor of her mother, Nancy Guthrie, one-on-one.
2: Our family is in agony, so I'm asking you, begging you to do the right thing now. Make the right choice.
1: More of her emotional message and the latest from law enforcement nearly 6 months after Nancy was taken. And later in the hour, you could call it the summer of the shark. Reported sightings soaring, and not just here in America, but across the globe. What experts seem to think is behind it all and how you can stay shark smart while enjoying what Mother Nature has to offer. We've been saying it's a sharky summer.
0: No,
1: the sharkiest summer. So there you go. But don't worry, the odds are low. We'll dig into it in a little bit. Let's begin this hour with the latest round of severe summer weather that's making its way across the country. Overnight, at least five tornadoes were reported in the Midwest, leaving a path of destruction across the region. We are seeing scenes like this one in Wisconsin and Illinois, entire neighborhoods destroyed as the strong winds ripped roofs off of homes and flipped cars and trains.
0: This comes as a dangerous global heat wave refuses to let up as it's fueling wildfires both here in the U.S. and across Europe. NBC News correspondent Maggie Vespa is in Menasha, Wisconsin with the latest. Maggie, good morning.
3: Hey there. Here on the ground and up close, I mean, this is just so surreal and so gut-wrenching to see. This is a pickup truck that's just flipped upside down. This house is completely destroyed. You can see part of the brick foundation there laying on its side. And then it just goes on as far as the eye can see. It's like home after home completely destroyed. This one over here in pieces. Authorities here in Menasha say somewhat miraculously, when you look at this, they have no reports of any serious injuries or deaths, thankfully. But this, as the effects of severe weather are being felt far and wide.
4: This morning, devastation in Wisconsin after an apparent monster tornado tore through the Appleton area.
5: It's definitely a tornado.
4: Leaving entire neighborhoods flattened.
6: This is really bad.
4: And mangled vehicles scattered across this highway.
7: There it goes.
4: The monster twister. Part of a powerful system that slammed multiple states.
5: Those are like golf balls.
4: Dumping large hail and bands of heavy rain on the Chicago area and causing travel headaches. Passengers waiting in long lines at Chicago O'Hare as delays and cancellations piled up. The ceiling even leaking inside from the heavy rain. In suburban Downers Grove, crews raced to save two contractors swept up in storm drains. This morning, local authorities say one was rescued and hospitalized in good condition, while the other remains missing. Officials say the water conditions made the search extremely dangerous. Meanwhile, wildfires are raging in multiple states here in the U.S.
8: It's kind of hard to hear that people you've known and loved most of your life have lost everything.
4: And overseas, more fast-moving fires forcing more than 300,000 evacuations across Spain, Italy, and France. Back here at home, another day of sweltering heat set to roast more than 100 million Americans amid a relentless summer of severe weather.
3: Now, another big issue, and this might not surprise you looking around, is power outages. Hundreds of thousands without power, especially across Illinois and Wisconsin. So today, getting that restored will be just the first step in, obviously, a long road to recovery. I'll send it back to you.
0: All right, Maggie, thank you.
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0: Meteorologist Angie Lastman joins us now. Angie, good morning.
9: Hey there, Joe and Savannah. Good morning to you. We've got another active day ahead of us. You can see still on the radar some showers, some thunderstorms kind of working to the east, moving into parts of the northeast and the mid-Atlantic for those hot spots today of where you'll see the most active weather. We've already got 39 million people under flood watches stretching from Massachusetts down through Maryland. We will continue to see that flood threat through at least the day today as these kind of training thunderstorms stay in the forecast for us this Tuesday. Notice that the area that we're most concerned about does have New York right in that bullseye. We'll see that slight risk extended across parts of New York and stretching south. Philadelphia, Atlantic City included in that, as well as Columbus across parts of Ohio. Meanwhile, we're going to see potentially anywhere from 2 to 3 and up to 5 inches of rain when this is all said and done through at least Thursday. This is multiple days that we're going to have to deal with this kind of ongoing flooding threat, likely to cause some travel delays. We saw a whole lot of those yesterday. So on the roads and at the airports, something to watch for, specifically on the roadways, urging folks not to drive through those flooded roads. We've got that life-threatening flooding possible across much of the Northeast through the day today. As far as the severe weather, 32 million people stretched across the mid-Atlantic, Washington, D.C., Roanoke, Charlotte, all included in that. Wind gusts look to be the main threat. And on top of that, of course, the temperature is really getting your attention across parts of the South. We've got that dangerous heat with actual temperatures surging into the triple digits and feels like temperatures like 112 in Little Rock. We've got 103 for what it'll feel like in Wichita later today, 110 for New Orleans. The potential for record highs in the picture through at least the next couple of days across the midsection of the country and parts of the Southwest. Note is 92 tomorrow in Minneapolis, but feeling like 95. That heat continues, really feeling very summer-like as we roll through the end of the work week and into the weekend. 99 on Thursday and Friday in Tulsa. We get back to those low 80s in St. Louis by the time Saturday rolls around. Otherwise, big picture look through your day today. We'll see plenty of sunshine across parts of the Midwest and across the West, but that heavy rain in the picture across the Rockies. Back to you.
0: All right, Angie, thank you. Well, at the White House, President Trump is hosting the leaders of Israel and Ukraine separately, with the fate of several major global conflicts up in the air. That includes, of course, the Iran war, where fighting remains paused for what the U.S. says is to give talks a chance. All this as President Trump attempts to reassure voters over the economy in battleground Michigan. NBC News senior White House correspondent Gabe Gutierrez has more. Hi, Gabe. Good morning.
10: Hi, Savannah. Good morning. Two high-stakes meetings scheduled here at the White House today. President Trump sitting down separately with Ukrainian President Volodymyr Zelensky and Israeli Prime Minister Benjamin Netanyahu. He's had a complicated relationship with both of them during his second term, and now two wars hang in the balance. Overnight, another pause in direct attacks between the U.S. and Iran.
11: Iran took a beating over the last 14 days, and they asked us very nicely, please stop. Let's meet. And that's where we are right now.
10: Still, Iran-backed militias have been attacking American allies, threatening to escalate a wider war across the Middle East. President Trump downplaying concerns of depleted U.S. weapon stockpiles.
11: But we have a lot. I'd like to have more, to be honest. But so much was given to Ukraine by Biden.
10: Today in Washington, he's meeting with Ukrainian President Zelensky and separately with Israeli Prime Minister Netanyahu as he tries to contain multiple global conflicts. Still, the potential for renewed talks with Iran is causing oil prices to drop again. The president seizing on that during a trip Monday to battleground Michigan, now less than 100 days before those crucial midterm elections.
12: It's really amazing. They always try and blame me for high prices.
10: A recent poll shows nearly two-thirds of Americans disapprove of President Trump's handling of the economy. But the president touring a General Motors testing facility, arguing his tariffs have helped an auto industry that relies on a global supply chain.
12: It's amazing what tariffs will do for General Motors. The rest of the world doesn't love me, but that's okay. It's called America First.
10: As for those higher gas prices driven by the Iran war, the president insists.
11: As soon as the war is over, you're going to see a big drop.
10: Also today here in Washington, what's expected to be an emotional memorial service for the late Senator Lindsey Graham. He was, of course, very outspoken on both the Ukraine and Iran wars, so much so that both Zelensky and Netanyahu will attend the service at the National Cathedral. President Trump is expected to deliver a eulogy. Savannah.
0: All right, Gabe, thank you.
1: Let's talk more about Netanyahu's visit to the White House with NBC News International correspondent Matt Bradley, who's here in Washington. So, Matt, no other foreign leader has visited President Trump more in his second term than Netanyahu. But relations, as we've seen, have become more strained over time. Tell us just why this visit might be frostier than normal.
13: Yeah, I mean, this is a big change from the last, well, it's thought to be about seven visits that Netanyahu has had with President Trump, making him by far the best customer of the president among any foreign leader. He's been coming back and forth, but this is the first time that the prime minister is going to be meeting with President Trump since both America and Israel attacked Iran. Now, that has really set the entire Middle East on a collision course with some real problems and gridlock throughout the region. Now, that's also deeply changed the relationship between the prime minister and the president. In the past couple of months, we've seen that relationship really shift. We've seen now President Trump and also Vice President J.D. Vance excoriate Prime Minister Benjamin Netanyahu over several issues, the first of which was the prime minister's continued determination to keep fighting against Hezbollah, an Iran-backed group in Lebanon, north of Israel. That has really made it very difficult for Washington to ink a deal with Tehran that would open up the Strait of Hormuz and move on to further negotiations. And in fact, the president even went so far as to call Benjamin Netanyahu crazy. He admitted to doing that on a phone call. This was a president that the prime minister Netanyahu had called the best friend that Israel has ever had. That bromance seems to now be very much on the skids, but we will see after the results of today's meeting whether the two are going to recover their relationship.
0: And aside from the Iran war, Matt, also some of this tension that you're referencing, I mean, Israel continuing to expand its control of the Gaza Strip, that is at odds with President Trump's Gaza peace plan. There's also been a recent surge in Israeli settler violence against Palestinians in the occupied West Bank. Do we think that issues like this will come up today between the president and Netanyahu?
13: It's a really good question because, in fact, we've already seen some movement by Netanyahu on that Gaza issue. Just on Sunday, Israeli media were reporting that the security cabinet in Israel approved plans to allow in an international security or international stabilization force into Gaza. This was what had been written down in that 20-point peace plan from back in October of 2025 that Israel and the U.S. had agreed to. So that is a pretty big concession because up until now, the Israelis had been insisting that there be no movement on that front, particularly not allowing in international sort of peacekeepers or police officers unless Hamas were to disarm. Now, according to Israeli media, it looks like Benjamin Netanyahu made this concession in order to secure the meeting with President Trump that we're seeing today. So it looks as though there has been some pressure and some movement by the Israelis on the Gaza question. Whether or not we're actually going to see that coming up in talks today, that's unclear. It's more likely that most of the conversation is going to be focused on Iran.
1: Matt Netanyahu also facing his own election later this year. Real quick, talk to us about some of the political pressure he's facing.
13: Yeah, this is what really the most substantial challenge the Prime Minister Netanyahu has faced in his decades at the helm in Israel, when he's been prime minister, when he's not been prime minister. This could decide his political and personal future, because he's facing what could be his most formidable challenger in Gadi Eisenkot, a man who is increasingly popular in Israel. And it goes to show that in polling, we're actually seeing that Benjamin Netanyahu is kind of trailing against Gadi Eisenkot. Now, that could mean that the prime minister could be kicked out of office. That could have major personal implications because he faces charges for fraud. And without political protection, the office of the prime minister, he could go to jail.
1: All right. Matt Bradley in Washington. Matt, thank you.
0: Well, this morning, former President Joe Biden is back in the spotlight after newly publicized audio recordings that he had fought to keep secret have been made public. These tapes, they contain interviews with Mr. Biden and a ghostwriter working on a 2017 memoir. NBC News Chief Justice and National Affairs Correspondent Kelly O'Donnell has this story for us. Kelly, good morning.
14: Good day. Words Joe Biden recorded years ago, expecting them to be private and to remain private, are now exposed. Portions of conversations with a writer for a book about his son Beau's death and his time as vice president are now released by the Department of Justice after a legal fight.
15: This morning, the Joe Biden tapes revealed.
16: And I just found all the classified stuff downstairs.
4: The decade-old tapes capture Mr. Biden's candid conversations with a ghostwriter for a book. He's heard warning the author that material from his files might be top secret.
16: Some of this may be classified, so be careful with it. I'm not sure. It's not more classified, but...
4: The recordings were made in 2016 and 2017, after he left office as vice president.
16: This is my... They didn't even know I have this.
4: And years later became part of a classified documents investigation. In 2024, Special Prosecutor Robert Herr declined to file charges, writing at the time that Biden was a sympathetic elderly man with a poor memory. Now, 2.5 hours of recordings that Herr had reviewed are public, the DOJ releasing the material with redactions after the conservative group, the Heritage Foundation, sued and won. The former president had fought to keep them sealed, but withdrew his appeal last week. Biden's office saying making them public is just the latest example of this administration weaponizing the DOJ for political retribution. The recordings also shed light on private comments Biden made about his one-time boss, former President Barack Obama, and their occasional tensions.
16: Well, I mean, he used to really get pissed at me.
17: Barack used to get pissed.
16: Oh, yeah, really pissed.
4: In another clip, Biden criticized Obama's decision-making process.
16: Barack always got to the right spot, but a day late and a dollar short.
14: Overall, there were about 70 hours of these tapes. 2.5 hours are public. DOJ released the portion that had been reviewed by the special counsel in the investigation of classified documents. Biden's office said he had provided that audio to the special counsel on the condition they remain private, but legal challenges resulted in this disclosure.
0: All right, Kelly, thank you.
13: This morning, our NBC colleague Savannah Guthrie is again asking for the return of her 84-year-old mother. It has been nearly 6 months since Savannah's beloved mom, Nancy, was kidnapped from her home in Tucson.
0: Sadly, there have been no major breaks in the case. And now Savannah has posted another heartbreaking video to Instagram. NBC News correspondent Aaron McLaughlin is here with the latest for us. Aaron, good morning.
18: Good morning, guys. This is the seventh message Savannah has posted begging for Nancy's return, sharing the agonizing toll this tragedy has taken on her entire family, and appealing to the kidnapper, saying it's never too late to do the right thing.
2: I'm coming on today with a very specific message.
18: In her latest heartbreaking public appeal, Savannah speaking directly to the person responsible for kidnapping her mom, Nancy.
2: Our family is in agony. We are in a nightmare that will not end.
18: Detailing the pain and trauma her family has endured.
2: We will always ache for her and feel that hole in our hearts.
18: In the nearly 6 months since Nancy was taken from her home in Tucson, the family has continued to ask for help finding their mom.
2: Nothing about our situation has changed. We have done our part, and we will never stop looking for her.
18: Now Savannah sending a message.
2: The world can be a cruel and unforgiving place, and I know that you have tried to do things the right way. So I'm asking you, begging you, to do the right thing now.
18: It's been over a month since she last addressed her family's anguish on the Today Show set.
19: I wanted to just take the opportunity to ask people to really to beg people to come forward. Somebody knows something.
18: Overnight, the Pima County Sheriff, who's been heading the investigation, said the case is still very active.
20: We have so much DNA to sort through. We have so much in terms of video evidence to look at. So I'm still positive that we're going to resolve this case.
18: In the last communication from the FBI earlier this month, they said over the course of the investigation, they've received several ransom notes, adding that it continues to be investigated as a kidnapping for ransom case. Savannah said in an interview with Hoda earlier this year that her family believes two of the ransom notes were legitimate. Now Savannah making it clear she hasn't given up hope.
2: I truly believe it is never too late to do the right thing. For all of us, no matter where we've been and what we've done, I believe there is always a way home. Please make the right choice.
6: It's not clear why Savannah decided to release this message now, but it could be a response to a potential new line of communication. Experts say the language appears to be pointed at whoever committed the crime, though law enforcement have not provided any major public updates in the investigation recently.
1: Erin, thank you so much. Appreciate the update.
0: Thank you. Now let's get to the Cyclospora outbreak. Cases in Michigan, they've surged past 9,200, and that is up more than 1,000 since just Friday. The growing outbreak has now affecting nine states and is prompting many Americans to rethink how they shop for produce, with more consumers turning to locally sourced foods. NBC News correspondent Jesse Kirsch joins us with the latest. Jesse, good morning.
21: Savannah, good morning to you. Michigan, the state at the center of this concerning outbreak, just saw another spike in cyclospora cases. And at this point, it's not clear if any of those new cases are part of the multi-state outbreak, but at minimum, they are yet another reminder of the risks that are changing how people shop and eat.
22: With many Americans already concerned and even changing what they eat, this morning, cyclospora infections are surging yet again. Michigan reporting more than 9,000 cases in that state alone.
23: Just when I start to think that I'm getting better, my symptoms come back.
22: The spike coming as the FDA and CDC keep looking into a major nine-state cyclospora outbreak, which authorities have connected to Taylor Farms iceberg lettuce sold at Taco Bell. Right now, it's not clear how many of the new cases are part of that cluster, but Michigan is the outbreak's epicenter. Taylor Farms voluntarily recalled the lettuce in question.
24: Extra saucy.
22: And Taco Bell says it pulled the affected ingredient from its supply chain. But new data suggests Taco Bell business is still taking a hit, recently experiencing a roughly 30% drop in visits from a typical Friday.
25: I just try to stay away from any fast food restaurant.
22: Some consumers are going even further. According to a new survey, 4 in 10 Americans say they are now buying or eating less produce because of the cyclospora outbreak.
26: We've been skipping eating any, definitely iceberg. We haven't had any romaine either, actually. And any greens that we're having, we're cooking.
22: Some consumers may keep looking for those products, specifically from local farmers markets.
27: We had 158 heads of romaine last week. We were sold out within 2 days. Yesterday, between 30 and 40. And we were sold out 10 minutes before the market started.
28: I think that consumers, they really want to know what's in their food supply.
22: Dan Bruner is co-founder of Market Wagon, an online farmers market and food delivery business serving much of the country. He says they've seen a 56% surge in new customers amid the cyclospora outbreak.
28: The food is coming from one place. It's not being mixed in a central aggregation facility and chopped up and put into bags there. So with lettuce in particular, I think that's a big win for the consumer to have that confidence.
21: While we do keep seeing more cases being announced, the CDC says it can take up to 6 weeks from the time someone's infected to when their case is officially reported. In other words, newly announced cases are not necessarily brand new infections. Savannah.
0: All right, Jesse, thank you.
1: Now to the stunning new developments in the 2022 murders of 4 University of Idaho students. Brian Koberger is seeking to withdraw his guilty plea and overturn his conviction. In his first interview about the case published yesterday, Koberger told the New York Times that he is innocent and claimed his attorneys pressured him to falsely confess.
0: DNA evidence found at the crime scene eventually led investigators to Koberger. His attorneys initially said he would fight the charges, but then just weeks before his trial, he accepted a plea deal and was sentenced to 4 consecutive life terms. The development comes as a new Netflix docuseries about the case is set to be released, featuring new interviews with members of the victims' families. NBC News senior national correspondent Stephanie Gosk joins us with more on this one. Steph, good morning.
29: Hey, yeah, this came as a surprise to a lot of people yesterday. You know, it's been just over 1 year since Brian Koberger accepted responsibility for the quadruple murder and was sentenced to 4 consecutive life sentences. Now he says justice was not served in the case and is looking to get a new day in court.
30: This morning, a stunning reversal. Brian Koberger wants to withdraw his plea deal and go to trial for the 2022 murders of 4 University of Idaho students. In new handwritten court documents filed Monday, Koberger claims his lawyer was ineffective, telling him death row was imminent and he was advised to lie to escape the death penalty. In a statement to the New York Times, Koberger says the plea was based on false promises and blatant disinformation. The plea deal struck last year, just weeks before a trial was set to begin.
3: Are you pleading guilty because you are guilty?
5: Yes.
30: Koberger is serving four consecutive life sentences. The family of one of the victims, Kaylee Gonsalves, reacting to this new legal move, calling Koberger the mosquito you just can't seem to swat, adding he never cried foul, never claimed he was uninformed or pressured. At the time, the Gonsalves family was upset by the plea deal. Now they are speaking out in a new Netflix docuseries premiering tomorrow.
7: The prosecutors gave him power. Monsters like that should never, ever, ever have options ever again.
30: The three-part special follows the murders and the manhunt that shocked the country.
8: Say hi, Maddie.
30: Four students, Kaylee Gonsalves, Madison Mogan, Ethan Chapin, and Zanna Kernodle, all good friends, stabbed to death early in the morning in their off-campus home. The killer leaving behind a major key to the case.
9: We also found a knife sheath in the third floor bedroom laying next to one of the victims.
30: Investigators also uncovered security footage they say showed Koberger driving through the neighborhood on the night of the murders. The car later found at his parents' home in Pennsylvania, where Koberger, a criminology student, was arrested after prosecutors say DNA from a Q-tip linked him to the crime.
9: The DNA on that Q-tip belonged to the father of the person whose DNA was on that knife sheath. There was only one male son in that family, and it was Brian Koberger.
30: Now, Koberger says he welcomes a new trial, even if prosecutors put the death penalty back on the table, telling the Times in an interview from prison, "A lot went wrong in those plea discussions. I really do want that to be heard."
29: I should mention as well, we reached out to Koberger's lawyers, as well as the other families of the victims, but haven't heard back. As for the Gonsalves, they say they would have actually preferred a death penalty trial in this case, adding they believe fully in the evidence. They also said in their statement yesterday, guys, that Brian Koberger, they believe, is doing this just for the attention.
0: All right. Ugh, I mean, what a shock. Steph, thank you so much.
29: You're welcome.
0: There's much more to come on this hour of Morning News Now, including how you can stay shark smart while navigating the ocean this summer as reported sightings soar across the globe.
1: First, though, after the break, a massive 7.1 magnitude earthquake rocking southern Japan. We'll have the latest next.

0: We're back now with some developing news out of Japan overnight. A powerful earthquake struck the southern part of the island nation earlier, rattling buildings and putting people there on edge. Now that 7.1 magnitude quake is leading to fears of a potential tsunami. NBC News International correspondent Raf Sanchez joins us with the latest. Raf, first, let's start with the damage. What can you tell us about the extent of the damage there?
1: So, Joe, this powerful quake striking the Kumamoto region in southern Japan about 4:30 p.m. local time. A lot of parents were out picking their kids up from summertime activities. And we are now getting a sense of the scale of the destruction here. A lot of roads, a lot of bridges have been damaged. People have been told to stay off the roads if they can. You can see just the scale of the shaking there. There is a lot of concern about one mall in particular. Japan is a country where buildings are designed to withstand earthquakes, but according to local authorities, the second floor of this particular mall has collapsed. Several people are said to be trapped inside, and police are saying that they now presume that there are multiple fatalities at that location. We also saw in a Costco there, boxes falling off of high shelves onto people in the aisles. Some of the people, you can see it there, that Costco, some people there stuck underneath the debris. And there is a 16th century castle in the area, Joe, which is popular with tourists. Part of the walls of that castle crumbling beneath the force of this quake. Around 50,000 homes have lost power. And so there is a real race on right now to restore electricity.
0: And Raf, we know with these earthquakes often come tsunami warnings. What do we know about that?
1: Yeah, so the quake initially triggered this tsunami warning. People were told to get away from the coast as fast as they could. That warning has now been lifted, thankfully. Of course, Japan has a lot of painful experience with tsunamis, and this region in particular has experienced a lot of earthquakes in the past. 10 years ago, Joe, there was a major earthquake in the area. 275 people were killed, thousands more injured. Jeff.
0: All right, Raf Sanchez, thank you so much. Let's get to a closer look at this summer's shark season. Not to put a damper on your upcoming beach plans, but there has been an uptick in attacks and sightings here in the U.S. and across the globe. NBC News correspondent George Solis is down in Miami with the latest on this for us. George, good morning.
2: Hey, Joe, good morning. That's right. From the West Coast, even here in the East Coast, and frankly, really around the globe, it seems that more shark sightings are being captured on camera. And get this, we actually spoke to a shark bite victim who says he moved his pregnant fiance out of harm's way. So what's driving this uptick in more shark sightings? Went to an expert for answers.
3: It feels like shark sightings are soaring to new heights.
4: Nice.
3: Like in this recent video, capturing the moment a juvenile great white shark leaps out of the water behind an unsuspecting surfer off the coast of California. And in a Sunday Instagram post, New Zealand influencer Henry Gibbs sharing this terrifying video of an apparent gray reef shark attacking him in Fiji just a few days prior. Gibbs wrote that he underwent 4 surgeries and a skin graft after the incident, adding, "Feeling incredibly lucky to still have my leg, full use of my foot." While back here in the U.S.,
5: When they let go of my foot, they try to come up and get my arm. Then I pushed away from it.
3: 22-year-old Ja'Cory High is recovering after he and his pregnant fiance survived a shark attack in Florida on Saturday.
6: I mean, I'm sure you've seen reports of shark encounters before, but do you ever think it could happen to you?
5: No, I never thought it would happen to me.
3: However, experts confirm in some areas, shark sightings are swimming past expectations.
2: Why are we seeing more sharks out there?
7: There is some evidence for juvenile white sharks that during El Nino periods, when the water temperature gets warmer, juvenile white sharks, and this is in the Pacific, tend to come in close to shore.
3: While beachgoers remain on alert near the waters.
2: If you saw a fin in the water, what would you do?
8: I would leave the water and then tell an adult.
3: Experts say actual shark attacks remain rare, with only 65 unprovoked shark bites reported last year.
2: Yeah, and our shark expert really underscores just how rare these shark bites are. He says you're actually more likely to fall off a bike, more likely to get in a car crash, more likely to get struck by lightning. Still, though, if you're going to get in the waters, of course, it's a good idea to be shark smart. If you see a fin, clearly get out of the water and possibly avoid getting into the water around early morning or early evening hours when the waters tend to be a little bit murkier, sharks are a bit more active, and potentially looking for a meal. Joe?
0: Good advice and some good perspective there. George, thank you so much. Music icon Carly Simon just revealed she has been diagnosed with Parkinson's disease, but she says that is not stopping her from making new music. NBC's Ann Thompson has the details.
4: Carly Simon is an exquisite storyteller. But her story today is a shock. The woman whose music helped define the 70s and 80s has Parkinson's disease. Now 83, Simon says it was discovered when she still had mobility issues, despite having both knees and a hip replaced. In a statement writing, "There were periods when I could not walk without considerable help. My family and I knew that something more was going on." Simon says she is taking medication for stiffness and other symptoms while focused on the emotional impact of the disease, particularly the apathy, writing, "It is as though the part of the brain that sends out invitations to participate in life has temporarily misplaced the guest list." As it has so many times, she says her music has rescued her, laid down in a new album. "It reminded me that illness can change your life without becoming the whole of your life."
9: What is the prognosis for someone who is 83 and diagnosed with Parkinson's?
10: I think that's highly variable. It depends very much on the individual. Generally speaking, we anticipate a slow evolution of symptoms with increasing difficulty with day-to-day function and mobility.
4: Still resilient, the woman who wrote the Oscar-winning theme to the movie Working Girl says she has not stopped living and working. Nobody does better. Still writing her story. Ann Thompson, NBC News.
0: Absolute icon. We wish her the best. Coming up, picture this: placing bets on November's pivotal midterm elections. Turns out sites like CalSHIELD are becoming a major concern for some states, the laws in place to try and deter political bets, and how CalSHIELD itself is reacting to it all. Got the debate up next.

0: We're back now with a closer look at what's making news in the world of politics this morning, starting with former FBI Director James Comey, who's asking a judge to dismiss the so-called Seychelles case against him. NBC News political reporter Megan Brand joins us with that and some other headlines out of Washington. Megan, good morning.
1: Hey, Joe, good morning. Yeah, let's start with former FBI Director James Comey, who was indicted this spring over allegations that he threatened President Trump by posting a picture of seashells reading 8647. Now his attorneys are asking a judge to toss the case, arguing that no reasonable person would think that the image was a call to violence. His lawyers argued that, quote, dictionaries, context, precedent, and common sense, unquote, cut down the Trump administration's legal arguments. Now looking ahead, the Justice Department has until mid-August to respond to this push to dismiss the case. Next, let's go to the reflecting pool, which was under a microscope when that new coating began peeling up from the bottom of the pool. U.S. Olympic canoeist Davy Hearn had been charged earlier this month with damaging the pool. But in a court filing yesterday, his lawyers said that a key grand jury witness against the Olympian had testified that the pool was already damaged and in need of repair even before Hearn put his hands in the water. Hearn had pleaded not guilty, and his lawyers have called the charges outrageous. Finally, let's turn next to the SAVE Act. It is a top priority for President Trump, and it would reshape how elections operate, but it does not have enough support to pass. President Trump called on Senate Majority Leader John Thune to not let the Senate leave for August recess until the act passes. Thune, though, seemed reluctant to do that. He has repeatedly said that the bill does not have enough support in the Senate, and yesterday he said that for him, it's all about showing him a path for passage. And that's a look at what's making news in politics this morning. Joe?
0: All right, Megan, thank you so much. Now, as the midterms ramp up, some state officials are warning voters not to bet on the election. Online prediction market Kalshi recently launched its first ever U.S. midterms hub. The company says users can track election forecasts along with polling, fundraising, and historical data. Now, some officials are concerned it could fuel distrust in the midterms. Last week, the Wisconsin Elections Commission issued a formal notice about its state law, warning voters that they could face felony charges if they make a bet, then cast a ballot. NBC News legal analyst Angela Sinadella is here to break it all down for us. Angela, good to have you with us. So first of all, just walk us through this Wisconsin law. What's actually in it?
2: Okay, so this law says that you cannot vote and bet in the same election. So you can vote or you can bet, but you can't bet in the same election that you're voting on. Now look, this law is old. It's been around since the 1800s. It's not something that just developed as these prediction markets did, but the commission clarified that these prediction markets, from their opinion, would qualify.
0: Wisconsin's not alone. Recent Pew Research data shows 32 states have some kind of ban on election betting, but there's no federal law against it. So if you're in one of those states, what could happen to you if you cast a ballot and bet or vice versa?
2: Yeah, so Joe, right now, any lawyer would advise that you have to follow the state law. And that's because currently, until there's any challenge that works its way successfully through the courts, state laws here are what apply. State laws are what can govern and decide whether or not you can vote, who can vote, and under what circumstances. So follow your state law.
0: So Kalshi, no surprise, doesn't like this. They call it a form of voter suppression. What are the options here to try and challenge a law like Wisconsin's in court?
2: Yeah, so they have started to challenge this. And it's interesting because voter suppression is a real thing and happens in jurisdictions across the country. But that's it. For courts to recognize it as unconstitutional voter suppression, it has to rise to a level that's unduly burdensome to that voter. So either it has to be in exchange for suppressing some real constitutional right, like the right to free speech. So if the law said you can't talk about this and your election and your choices, and if so, that would suppress your vote and cancel it out, that could technically rise to that level. But saying that you can't place a financial bet is something that likely wouldn't rise to that level.
0: Some of these states in the White House are sort of at odds over who should actually oversee prediction markets. Clearly, if this is going to go to the courts, it's probably going to take some time to play out. We have an election now less than 100 days away, so how could this all play out with this year's midterms?
2: Yeah, Joe, so I don't expect to see this resolved that quickly, but But that said, courts can do things like place injunctions or try to stop things or stop things from happening before they work their way through the courts. But yeah, look, the government has also sued Wisconsin. Wisconsin has sued the government. And now Kalshi is also suing. So all of these lawsuits are going to take a really long time to work their ways through the courts. And then remember, there's also appeals, Joe.
0: So if you live in Wisconsin and you're thinking you want to bet and cast a ballot, is there any good advice right now?
2: Yeah, it's that you could possibly get a felony for it. So I would be very aware cautious, Joe.
0: Angela Santadella, thank you so much. Appreciate it. Coming up, the power of AI on full display, though not here in the States. When we come back, our own AI expert traveled to China for Shanghai's World AI Conference. But how does the People's Republic stack up to American tech? We're going to take a look next on Morning News Now.

0: We are back with China's push to challenge the U.S. and become a global leader in artificial intelligence. Hundreds of thousands of people flocked to Shanghai for the World AI Conference, including consumers, tech leaders, and government officials. The event featured more than 1,000 sessions and exhibits, giving visitors an up-close look at some of China's latest AI innovations. Chinese President Xi Jinping delivered the keynote address at the opening ceremony, promoting China's vision for more open and inclusive AI development. The message was also a direct challenge to American dominance in the global AI race. NBC News AI reporter Jared Perlow is here with more from the conference because you were actually there in Shanghai, in China, for 10 days. Mm-hmm. It ended yesterday. What stood out most to you about this?
1: Well, it was unlike anything I had seen before. I think I describe it as equal parts trade show, rock concert, and United Nations meeting. There's something for everyone. So there's about 300,000 attendees, according to China state media, and I was on the ground there. I would believe it. There were so many people in these exhibition halls spread out across Shanghai that the air conditioning systems just couldn't put up with it. So there were robots on display. There were racks of these different AI chips. There was just so much to kind of see about China's AI development. And they've been leading historically in the embodied AI robot space. There were robot hands. There were robots that looked like triceratops lumbering around. It was really an exciting place to be.
0: The robots, we see videos all the time of the dancing robots. So how does just overall China's AI industry compare with Americans? Are there similarities? Are there key differences?
1: Yeah, so historically, China's AI industry has been a couple of years behind America's, but that's quickly changing. On the eve of this conference, one of China's largest AI companies actually released a new model that, from all independent analyses, seems to go toe-to-toe with the most advanced American systems. So they definitely did that on purpose. That was right before President Xi spoke, and I was in the room for that. So everybody, there was kind of this ripple effect. Everybody was really surprised by that. Historically, China has also really excelled in robotics. So they've had a lot more kind of embodied AI practical applications. In one of the cities I visited, there were food delivery drones flying everywhere. And this isn't some sort of gimmick. This is how people live their everyday life. You know, I could order a bubble tea, and then 10 minutes later, a drone drops it off. Wow. I walk downstairs and get it. So that's kind of where China's been leading. And then America has historically been leading more on the software side, but that's also something where China's quickly catching up.
0: So you experienced a little bit of Jetsons while you were there.
1: Truly. Autonomous buses, everything.
0: There you go. You spoke with some Chinese residents there. How do they feel about the rapid growth of AI there?
1: So that was one of the most interesting, surprising parts of going to China, because I think here in the U.S., lots of people are scared, whether they're afraid for their jobs or they're looking at the environmental impacts. That really did not show up when I was talking with people. I probably talked, 500 different people on the ground there. People are really excited about AI in China. And of course, this is a generalization, but they say, it's a really exciting tool, whether to use in their personal life, whether to use at work. Lots of people use sorts of different tricks to access American models. That was something I thought was fascinating. But new research came out last week that's showing about 500 million people in China use AI every week. 500 million. I mean, it's just crazy. And I would talk with one 75-year-old. I went into his bookshop and I just said, do you use AI? It seemed like he, might be from another generation, might not have used it. He said, I use it every day. I use it to check on my diabetes and get the news about the world.
0: Well, there you go.
1: Yeah.
0: 75 years old. So more than 24 countries have signed an agreement to start sort of a kind of like global AI coalition with China. What is it that China is hoping to achieve with this?
1: Yeah, so that's what actually kicked off the conference. And President Xi, it was his first time speaking there, which again gives this whole event and AI more heft. So this is a new international organization. They're calling it the World AI Cooperation Organization, WACO, another acronym there. And it includes 29 different countries, including Russia, Brazil, South Africa. And they're really trying to, create a united front about thinking about how to share AI benefits with their different citizens. So that takes shape in form of hardware. So China is now developing its own chips, trying to share its chips, but also developing educational curricula. So having Chinese AI researchers perhaps go to Brazil, go to Indonesia and share about the latest in AI techniques so they can develop their own systems there.
0: Clearly, China wants to challenge the U.S. when it comes to just who's the AI leader. Just big picture, why is that so important?
1: Yeah, and I recognize, this might seem really in the weeds here, but AI is now becoming a critical national security, military, and economic issue. So I like to describe it as kind of the next electricity. Whoever controls that sorts of, that source, that means of production, I think will just be kind of the next superpower in the next couple of decades. So China sees that. China realizes that they've been a couple of years behind, and now they have all the government support going in favor of developing its AI industry, which is on display.
0: This, you've been covering AI, you know it better than any of us here, but this changes anything for you, going to China and sort of seeing it from that perspective?
1: Yeah, I mean, I think there's lots of cartoonish visions. People will say, you know, China's catching up, China's really advanced. There is so much energy there. And again, I was only there for 10 days. But I think it really does say here in the U.S., we really have one Silicon Valley. In China, there's maybe 5 to 10. So I think it really just emphasizes the fact that China is in this and they really believe this is, you know, one of the most important technological bets they can make.
0: All right. Fascinating stuff. Thank you, Jared Perlow, for your reporting. Appreciate it.
1: Thank you.
0: The streets of Washington, D.C. are now turning into a racetrack as the city prepares to host the IndyCar Freedom 250 Grand Prix. It will be the first race of its kind on the National Mall, with race cars going almost 200 miles an hour down the city's iconic streets. Reporter Catalina Perez de Armiñan from NBC Washington explains how crews are getting ready.
2: We're here on 3rd Street Northwest. This is the start and finish line of the race, and construction crews are already here working to turn this course, which starts right here in front of the Capitol, into a racetrack.
3: DC is gearing up for the IndyCar Grand Prix event that will soon turn several streets around the National Mall into a 1.7-mile-long race course. The event is just one of the many Freedom 250 celebrations the district has featured on this historic anniversary.
4: I feel excited because I think that is the first time that we got that kind of activity here.
3: Take a look at where the cars will be racing the weekend of August 22nd and 23rd. Down Pennsylvania Avenue over to Constitution Avenue, crossing the National Mall at 7th Street, down Independence Avenue, and then back to 3rd Street in front of the Capitol building. And if the roads weren't ready before, they probably are now after the makeover they got last week.
2: Concrete walls and fencing will be put up to outline the tracks.
3: In March, we heard the president of Penske Corporation, a sponsor of the event, talk about this work.
5: Our work on the roads, putting walls and fence up, will be between 7 p.m. and 5 a.m. We're not out here in the middle of the roads when people are out here congregating and driving on them to get in their way.
3: Some people think traffic and construction work may still be an issue, especially for those that haven't left their jobs by 7 p.m.
6: If you work around or you some

0: besides that, I am excited for the race. Try to leave early. You can avoid it, so you won't, it won't be much of a hassle. But it's some things in life is uncontrollable, so it might just be an unfortunate situation that you got to deal with.
1: The event will begin early Saturday, August 22nd, with a Grand Prix Sunday afternoon. Drivers are expected to complete 100 laps of the circuit and may be traveling up to 180 miles an hour, all through some of the most emblematic streets of the nation's capital.
2: If you were hoping to get some tickets, it may be a little too late. Tickets were handled through a lottery system that has since closed, and over a million people are expected here in the district that weekend. So if you'll be around, prepare for some crowds.
3: All right. Our thanks to Catalina Perez de Armiñan for that report. Coming up, a heartwarming tale of perseverance that's giving the phrase a perfect match a whole new meaning. When Morning News Now returns, we'll introduce you to one loving couple, now part of each other in more ways than one. It's next. Stay with us.

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1: Finally this hour, there's good news about a life-saving act of love from one firefighter to another. NBC News correspondent Emily Ikeda explains.
2: When Robert Coleman Jr. and Maddie Gear exchanged vows last year, they never anticipated such an early test of in sickness and in health.
3: I started having a little bit of blurry vision and spots in my eyes. So I ended up going to urgent care and they sent me directly to the emergency room.
2: Coleman had reached stage 5 kidney failure and this spring learned he would need a transplant. Finding a donor for many can take years, but it turns out these newlyweds were a perfect match in more ways than one. Gear donating her kidney to save her husband.
4: We just always say it was meant to be because who knows what would have happened if we didn't meet.
2: The surgery was successful. And as they both recovered from their operations, Coleman sweet-talked the nurse into letting him see his beloved and be present for the discharge ceremony.
3: She wheeled me down to the third floor, and my heart was overwhelmed. It's just a huge blessing for us.
2: The pair, both firefighters, now looking forward to returning to duty and saving more lives.
3: This is the biggest test that we could possibly give, and she passed with flying colors. And she's incredible, and I'm extremely blessed to have her as my wife, that's for sure.
4: It's all up from here.
2: Emily Ikeda, NBC News.
1: Finally this hour, be sure to tune into a historic broadcast tomorrow right here on NBC. Pope Leo XIV is hosting a concert for peace to commemorate the 800th anniversary of the death of St. Francis of Assisi, the patron saint of Italy. It'll air exclusively on NBC and Telemundo starting at 1 p.m. Eastern. After the event, you can catch a special edition of NBC Nightly News. Anchor Tom Yamas will speak with Pope Leo as he begins his second year leading the Catholic Church. That will air live from the Vatican at 6:30 p.m. Eastern. It's going to do it for this hour of Morning News Now. Don't go anywhere. The news continues right now.

0: Right now on Morning News Now, pivotal moment. President Trump and Israeli Prime Minister Benjamin Netanyahu set to meet today at the White House. It comes as the course of the five-month war with Iran remains uncertain, despite a pause in direct attacks between the U.S. and Iran. That as the president hits the road to make an economic pitch to wary voters ahead of the midterms. Emotional plea, our colleague Today co-anchor Savannah Guthrie releasing a new video pleading with the person who may have taken her mother to do the right thing. It's now nearly 6 months since Nancy Guthrie was abducted from her Arizona home. The latest on the renewed call for help as the investigation continues. Force of nature, a powerful tornado strikes parts of Wisconsin, blackening the sky and sending people running to shelter in place. Severe storms leaving behind a path of destruction, with more expected today in parts of the country. We'll let you know what you can expect when we check in with our meteorologist, Angie Lastman. And all strain and little gain, new data shows workers are feeling the pinch when it comes to their paychecks. A new survey is shedding light on the cost of living and the concerns workers are facing. We'll break down the results later this hour. Certainly a conversation we've been having for a while now.
1: It will probably be the issue of the midterms this year. Good morning. Good to have you with us. I'm Joe Fryer.
0: And I'm Savannah Sellers. Thank you so much for starting your day with us. We are going to begin at the White House, where President Trump is expected to meet separately with the leaders of Israel and Ukraine later today as he attempts to get a grip on multiple global conflicts. The meeting with Israeli Prime Minister Netanyahu, it's his eighth visit to Washington since Mr. Trump returned to office, comes as the Iran war is at a crossroads. While fighting remains paused, there is still uncertainty over the state of talks and what could happen next.
1: In recent polling, the Iran war is one of two big issues at the top of voters' minds ahead of the midterms. The other, of course, is the economy. President Trump visited battleground Michigan yesterday, hoping to boost Republican candidates and tout his economic record. But a recent CBS YouGov poll shows 65% of Americans are not happy with the way the president is handling the economy. NBC News Washington correspondent Alice Barr joins us with all of this. Alice, good morning.
2: Good morning, Joe and Savannah. Many Republicans are urging President Trump to focus on the economy, though his attention is divided by those global conflicts highlighted today in his meetings with two world leaders looking for American support.
3: President Trump today set for high-stakes meetings with Israeli Prime Minister Netanyahu and Ukrainian President Zelensky, who's pressing for more American missile defense systems amid mounting concerns the U.S. weapons stockpile may be running low in the war with Iran.
4: We have plenty. We have a lot of ammunition, different types. We have a lot. I'd like to have more, to be honest, but so much was given to Ukraine by Biden.
3: The U.S. and Iran held off on trading strikes again overnight, as President Trump argues the streak of fighting before drove Iran to negotiate, though Iran's foreign ministry denied direct talks with Washington.
5: We're beating the hell out of them, but we'll see how it turns out. Right now, they have very friendly negotiations going on.
3: The president speaking there in swing state Michigan, boosting Republican candidates less than 100 days before the midterm elections and zeroing in on the economy, pointing to oil prices dropping on hopes for renewed Iran talks, and while touring a General Motors facility, arguing his tariffs have helped the auto industry, despite its reliance on the global supply chain.
5: We've been very good to General Motors, and the rest of the world doesn't love me, but that's okay. It's called America First. It's been amazing.
3: Treasury Secretary Scott Bessent arguing the economic picture will improve before the November midterms.
6: Inflation will come down. We'll get to the other side of Iran. And I think the feel-good factor will come back.
3: Though President Trump insisted he does not feel pressure to quickly end the war with Iran that is broadly unpopular with American voters.
2: And remember, Netanyahu and Zelensky are here for the funeral services for the late Senator Lindsey Graham. And then this evening, the Senate is set to vote on moving forward with a new Russia sanctions bill that Graham had been urgently pressing for.
1: And so, Alice, where do things stand, as far as we know, when it comes to talks with Iran right now?
2: a lot of back and forth, a lot of different ways to kind of spin this. The Associated Press is now reporting, according to two regional officials, that mediators led by Qatar and Pakistan have been making progress in trying to restart direct U.S.-Iran talks and getting the two sides to get back to that interim ceasefire deal that fell apart as the fighting, of course, restarted. But there are also signs of the war broadening. Saudi Arabia says it's been shooting down drones fired by Iran-backed Houthi rebels. Those rebels have also been claiming to have attacked Saudi oil facilities. So while there are some positive signs in one area, concerns that other sort of forces could pick up the fight as well.
1: All right. Alice Barr in Washington. Alice, thank you.
0: Let's continue this conversation with NBC News political reporter Megan Brand. Megan, good morning. So let's start on Netanyahu's visit to Washington today. We mentioned this, but no other world leader has visited the president at the White House more than the Israeli prime minister. But this is coming at a time right now where there is this growing friction between them, because the president has been critical of Israel's assault on Lebanon. We're also seeing U.S. public support for Israel continue to fall. Tell us about that and what's at stake today.
7: Yeah, good morning. So we learned a little bit more about what to expect with this meeting between President Trump and Prime Minister Netanyahu today. A White House official told NBC that besides the two leaders discussing the conflict in Iran, they would also discuss the framework agreement for peace in Lebanon, as well as the Abraham Accords. Remember last week as well, President Trump had said that in order for him to approve a civil nuclear deal with Saudi Arabia, that Saudi Arabia would have to normalize relations with Israel through the Abraham Accords. Now, as you mentioned, there's been a little bit of tension between these two leaders, though overall it's still a very close alliance. So yesterday, reporters asked President Trump about Prime Minister Netanyahu's visit to the U.S., and President Trump had said that the two leaders have a little difference in terms of the conflict with Iran, but that they're pretty close. But one area of disagreement, for example, is the U.S.'s decision to sell F-35 jets to Turkey. That's something that Prime Minister Netanyahu has opposed. But President Trump yesterday told reporters that nobody tells me what we should be selling or not. And, you know, again, just to take a step back here, this also comes as there is no indication that the war could potentially be coming to an end soon. This month, the U.S. conducted nearly 2 weeks of consecutive strikes on Iran. Iran, meanwhile, has targeted ships in the area as well as U.S. targets. And there are also concerns about potential the rising toll as well, and potential future deaths after four U.S. service members were killed just this month, guys.
1: Megan, let's get to some other political news. We got a health update from Kentucky's Republican Senator Mitch McConnell. He's been in the hospital in a rehab center for more than a month. What are we learning?
7: Yeah, we got another statement from Senator McConnell's office yesterday, and we learned that he is still getting physical therapy and that he has not yet been cleared to return to the office. You can see that there was a new picture that was released as well. And now this is the second time that we've heard from Senator McConnell since he was hospitalized last month. And Senator McConnell had said that he's still doing intense physical therapy, and he noted that he won't be able to make it to an annual picnic that is being held in Kentucky this weekend. He thanked people for their well wishes and said that he looks forward to returning to Kentucky and to the Senate soon. Now, also in that statement that was released by his office, we also heard from the Office of the Attending Physician, which also said that the senator was not yet cleared to return to the office. The Office of the Attending Physician said that Senator McConnell has multiple physical therapy sessions each day in order to help him rebuild strength and also minimize the risk of future falls. The office also said that the fact that the senator had polio when he was a child is also a significant factor in how his mobility is doing right now, guys, as well.
0: Megan, one other piece of news we want to ask you about. It looks like the president is escalating his fight to change mail-in voting ahead of those midterms. What's he asking from the Supreme Court, and what does these changes mean for voters?
7: Yeah, so President Trump is now asking the Supreme Court to allow him to move forward with implementing an executive order that would give the federal government a lot more control over mail-in ballots. That executive order had directed the federal government to create these federal lists of voters and then to only allow mail-in ballots to be sent to those voters on those lists. So mail-in ballots is something that President Trump has long criticized, including yesterday yesterday during a rally in Michigan. Take a listen to what he had to say.
8: Hopefully there will be no mail-in ballots. Mail-in ballots are inherently corrupt, except for illness, disability, military deployment, or travel. If you're in the military, you're far away, absolutely. If you have to go someplace, absolutely. But mail-in ballots have proven to be a disaster.
7: Now, I do want to note that there is no evidence that mail-in ballots are inherently corrupt or lead to widespread voter fraud, but they've repeatedly been a target for President Trump. And so now the president wants the Supreme Court to weigh in soon in order for them to be able to implement this executive order before the midterms, because the midterms are right around the corner, guys.
9: All right, Megan, thank you so much.
1: A Secret Service agent has been arrested and charged with multiple felonies. The charges are tied to what authorities are calling a days-long fraternity hazing incident. The agent is among three people accused in a series of brutal beatings using canes and paddles. At least one victim was sent to the hospital with kidney failure and required surgery. The Secret Service says the employee is now on administrative leave and has been since the agency was notified of the allegations. NBC News Chief Justice and National Affairs Correspondent Kelly O'Donnell has the story.
10: A Miami-based Secret Service agent now has a mugshot and was pulled from his elite law enforcement job, accused of unleashing days of severe beatings in an alleged fraternity hazing ritual linked to an alumni chapter of Kappa Alpha Psi that left two unnamed victims so bloodied that extensive skin grafts and critical emergency care were required. In a Florida court,
11: it's charging you with attempted manslaughter with a deadly weapon.
10: 29-year-old Marquez Pinder appeared by video, ordered to have no contact with victims or the fraternity.
11: Do you understand the stay away order, sir?
12: Yes, ma'am.
10: Pinder and two other men face felony charges. According to an arrest warrant, the first of several April hazing incidents happened at Pinder's Miami apartment. An affidavit states two victims were struck repeatedly on their buttocks with paddles and canes. One man bled through his underwear and pants. The laceration so severe that substantial portions of skin and soft tissue was surgically removed. One victim was intubated to prevent further physical deterioration and death. The National Fraternity said Kappa Alpha Psi is a non-hazing fraternity and said the suspects are not active or financial members. Kelly O'Donnell, NBC News.
9: We turn now to an emotional plea from our dear colleague Savannah Guthrie. In a new video posted to her Instagram yesterday, she appears to speak directly to her mother's kidnapper, asking for them to do the right thing and help her family find her mother. Nancy Guthrie has now been missing for nearly 6 months. NBC News correspondent Erin McLaughlin has more on Savannah's message.
13: I'm coming on today with a very specific message. It has been months since our mom was taken from us. Our family is in agony.
14: Nancy Guthrie's daughter, Savannah, posting this heart-wrenching message to her mother's kidnapper.
13: We are in a nightmare that will not end. Nothing about our situation has changed. We have done our part. We will never stop looking for her. We will always ache for her and feel that hole in our hearts. The world can be a cruel and unforgiving place, and I know that you have tried to do things the right way.
14: Back in February, the Guthrie family announced a $1 million reward for information leading to Nancy's recovery. Now Savannah is seeming to speak directly to the person responsible for taking her.
13: So I'm asking you, begging you, to do the right thing now. Make the right choice. Help us find her. Tell us where to look for her. I truly believe it is never too late to do the right thing. Help us bring this situation to an end. For all of us, no matter where we've been and what we've done, I believe there is always a way home. Please make the right choice.
9: Our thanks to Erin McLaughlin for bringing us the latest there. Law enforcement sources tell NBC News there are no imminent developments in the case. On your screen right now, we're going to show you, though, you can see this number. Please call the FBI with any tips that may help in this investigation.
1: Let's get now to yet another round of summer storms sweeping through the Midwest. Over the past 24 hours, five tornadoes have touched down in the region. One in Menasha, Wisconsin, flattened entire neighborhoods and mangled cars.
7: Meanwhile, 39 million people from the Midwest to the eastern part of the country are under flood watches, with forecasters saying that some areas could receive more than 8 inches of rain over the next 2 days. Out west, the high temperatures are fueling dozens of devastating fires. Parts of the Central Plains and Rocky Mountains are expecting temperatures 15 degrees above average today.
1: NBC News correspondent Maggie Vespa is in Menasha and joins us with more. Maggie, good morning. We can see the damage there behind you. Devastating. What is it like on the ground?
15: Guys, it's so surreal on the ground. I mean, you can take this full and show, like, this is a pickup truck that's just completely upside down. And then over here, you can see the house behind it. That's torn to pieces. Part of its brick siding laying over here on its side. And then we're going to pivot this way. And I mean, it just goes on as far as the eye can see. Homes totally destroyed. Power lines down. We're staying back from those. And then you can see this home over here again, just left in pieces. And driving into this area, my photographer and I, my producer, we were talking, we just had to go through neighborhood after neighborhood, you know, sort of side street through side streets. And so many looked like this, but this is really the epitome. It's wild when you see it up close, guys. One miraculous note, though, we just got from authorities here on the ground in Menasha, in this city specifically, they don't have any reports of any serious injuries or deaths, which is so miraculous. It's incredible when you see the destruction for yourselves.
7: And Maggie, we know your home, Chicago, saw intense rain and hail as well. Talk us through the impacts there.
15: Yeah, definitely, guys. It was like bands of sheeting rain that roared through kind of mid-afternoon yesterday. So the same system that brought this reported tornado to Menasha, like the southern end of it, just really brought intense storms, thunderstorms, flooding at times, crazy hail into parts of suburban Chicago. And then I want to point out, last night, our viewers might have seen, we were in Downers Grove, Illinois, and there was a particularly stunning emergency going on there with two contractors stuck in an underground storm drain. The details, authorities aren't saying exactly why they were down there or what exactly happened that got them stuck down there, but it was obviously happening. They got stuck mid-afternoon around the same time that those crazy rains and floods roared in. Emergency crews worked for hours to get them out, and we got an update overnight. They were able to rescue one of them, but the other one, they say, is still missing in that underground storm drain system. And they say the conditions with all of that water made it, quote, extremely dangerous. And they said now, tragically, guys, they're in more of a recovery mission than a rescue mission. So, again, we're still waiting on details as to how exactly that happened. But suffice it to say, the storms absolutely did not help, and definitely just a stunning tragedy in the suburbs of Chicago.
1: No doubt. Certainly some heartbreaking news there. Let's talk about what's happening out west with the wildfires there. Just how widespread is it right now? Is there any sense on when crews might be able to even start to get a handle on them?
15: You know, they're not growing as rapidly as they were early on, which is always a good thing, but that by no means means that the battle is over. I mean, in Oregon alone, there are close to 36 wildfires. That state's having its worst wildfire season in years. We still have the wildfires burning in Canada, and we have the possibility, it looks like based on weather patterns, that we'll have more smoke plumes traveling south from those. We saw a lot of that last week, the last couple of weeks, as you saw. Again, Chicago was hit hard with that. Now we're looking at more of kind of the northern Great Plains and even the southern states that could see their air quality take a dip as the result of all of these wildfires that are still raging. So, again, they've kind of turned a little bit of a corner, but this is just a devastatingly hot, dry summer, and they have a long road ahead, guys.
1: Yeah, long fire season still to go. Maggie Vespa in Menasha, Wisconsin. Maggie, thank you.
7: Well, Europe has a natural disaster crisis of its own. Fire crews in both Spain and France are trying to get the worst wildfires in decades under control. Reporter Connor Gillis from our UK partner Sky News has the latest from Madrid. Connor, good morning.
16: The next 24 hours here in Spain are absolutely critical because there is a new heat wave coming. Temperatures of 37, 38, 39 degrees Celsius. And this is a wildfire on a scale this country has never seen before. Five times the city of Barcelona. Authorities here are calling it a monster blaze. And we are at the centre of the command centre, a car park that has been turned in to the central operations here for the emergency services, who are coming off these mountains over the city of Madrid as part of these huge efforts that are now days in as part of this. They're regrouping, they're getting their supplies, and they are plotting their next move, analysing the fire's latest behaviour, given the huge unpredictable nature of what we are witnessing. The human stories at the centre of this here in Spain are clear as well. We have been speaking to people who had to flee their home as fire came all around them. The roads here were completely impassable, and the only route out was through a boat into the reservoir, and they were rowing as fast as they could. 5 hours with no help and no emergency services coming to their rescue. A terrifying thought, a terrifying prospect that's echoed through many communities here. This is a race against time. What happens over the next few hours, as I said, are critical and unpredictable.
7: All right, Connor, thank you.
1: Let's get more now on the severe weather and bring in NBC meteorologist Angie Lastman.
7: Yeah, she's tracking the threat in the eastern U.S. for us. Hey, Angie, good morning.
17: Hey there, Joe and Savannah. Good morning to you. We've got another active day ahead of us. You can see still on the radar some showers, some thunderstorms kind of working to the east, moving into parts of the northeast and the mid-Atlantic for those hot spots today of where you'll see the most active weather. We've already got 39 million people under flood watches stretching from Massachusetts down through Maryland. We will continue to see that flood threat through at least the day today as these kind of training thunderstorms stay in the forecast for us this Tuesday. Notice that the area that we're most concerned about does have New York right in that bullseye. We'll see that slight risk extended across parts of New York and stretching south. Philadelphia, Atlantic City included in that, as well as Columbus across parts of Ohio. Meanwhile, we're going to see potentially anywhere from 2 to 3 and up to 5 inches of rain when this is all said and done through at least Thursday. This is multiple days that we're going to have to deal with this kind of ongoing flooding threat, likely to cause some travel delays. We saw a whole lot of those yesterday. So on the roads and at the airports, something to watch for, specifically on the roadways, urging folks not to drive through those flooded roads. We've got that life-threatening flooding possible across much of the Northeast through the day today. As far as the severe weather, 32 million people stretched across the mid-Atlantic, Washington, D.C., Roanoke, Charlotte, all included in that. Wind gusts look to be the main threat. And on top of that, of course, the temperature is really getting your attention across parts of the South. We've got that dangerous heat with actual temperatures surging into the triple digits and feels like temperatures like 112 in Little Rock. We've got 103 for what it'll feel like in Wichita later today, 110 for New Orleans. The potential for record highs in the picture through at least the next couple of days across the midsection of the country and parts of the Southwest. Notice 92 tomorrow in Minneapolis, but feeling like 95. That heat continues, really feeling very summer-like as we roll through the end of the work week and into the weekend. 99 on Thursday and Friday in Tulsa. We get back to those low 80s in St. Louis by the time Saturday rolls around. Otherwise, big picture look through your day today. We'll see plenty of sunshine across parts of the Midwest and across the West, but that heavy rain in the picture across the Rockies. Back to you.
1: All right, Angie, thank you so much. Much more to come here on Morning News Now. Later this hour, a new survey out, pulling back the curtain on workers' pay and their worries about inflation. We'll break down the numbers and share their concerns.
7: But at first, a big development this morning in the Idaho College murder case. We'll bring you the latest. Stay with us.

0: We're back now with a major development in the Idaho college murders case. Brian Koberger, who is serving four consecutive life sentences, is now seeking to withdraw his guilty plea and overturn his conviction. In his first interview about the case, Koberger told the New York Times he is innocent and claimed his attorneys pressured him to falsely confess that his plea was based on, quote, false promises and blatant disinformation. This comes just 1 year after he admitted to fatally stabbing four University of Idaho students, Kaylee Gonsalves, Zanna Kernodle, and Ethan Chapin, and Madison Mogan. Now, the 2022 murders, they captured national attention.
1: DNA evidence found at the crime scene eventually led investigators to Koberger. His attorneys initially said he would fight the charges, but just weeks before his trial, he accepted a surprise plea deal to avoid the possibility of the death penalty. But even after his confession, investigators never publicly identified a motive, leaving the victim's loved ones with questions that may never be answered. In a statement, Kaylee Gonsalves' family called Koberger a guilty man, once again claiming he is innocent.
0: Joining us now is NBC News legal analyst Misty Maris. Misty, thank you for being here. I mean, so big news here on a case that so many people have been paying close attention to. He was asked in court back then if he was pleading guilty under pressure or duress. He said no. We heard him admit to those murders. So how difficult is it to essentially reverse that now?
2: It's going to be incredibly difficult. In order to do so, he would have to show what's called a manifest injustice. So just to lay the foundation, when he pled guilty, he waived his right to an appeal. But constitutionally, there's an avenue that remains open to any criminal defendant, and that's to seek post-conviction relief. So you see that with ineffective assistance of counsel, which seems to be a primary factor of his argument here, saying he was coerced into pleading guilty, there were false promises, and that's the basis that he set forth in this notice. But this is not just buyer's regret, guys. It can't just be my lawyers presented me with options, and I'm unhappy with the one that I chose. There would have to be some really black and white evidence of misconduct, coercion, something that happened behind the scenes. Mm. So this is a really tough haul.
1: Koberger said that he prepared this challenge on his own. I remember a defense expert had once suggested perhaps multiple people did commit this crime here. Could that be part of his argument?
2: So first you have that ineffective assistance of counsel argument that it basically says his plea deal, he didn't enter into it voluntarily. But then there's another piece that he raises in this notice. And by the way, he would have to extrapolate this and lay out the facts that support his position in this notice. This is the very first step. But that's what he has raised as actual innocence and exculpatory evidence that was withheld from him during at the time of the trial. So what does that mean? Well, that opens up the avenue to potentially lay out some of those alternative theories. And that's where you could see that coming into play with respect to this petition seeking post-conviction relief.
0: Let's just say this works out for him. What does that mean we see? A full trial with a jury?
2: Yeah, so first step would be now we have the notice. He's preserving his right to move forward. Then you'd see briefs, you know, and you'd see the DA contesting it. We'd go to the judge, maybe go to a higher court. If he were to be successful, it would be a new trial. But guess what? That plea deal would be null and void, so the death penalty could be back on the table.
1: Walk us through how the process works from here. He has filed this, so what would happen? And if he doesn't get his way, is that even something that can be appealed?
2: So what's interesting is that this case will first go to Judge Hippler. Who's Judge Hippler? The one that he looked in the eyes and said, this was voluntary, I did it, and I was not coerced, and my lawyers were sufficient. If he's not successful there, it could go up to a higher court.
0: Misty, we heard from the family essentially saying that this is just more coming back to kind of haunt us, in other words. What do you think could be going on behind the scenes here that Brian decides to make a decision like this at this point after this amount of time?
2: So first, I feel for the families because I know that it was controversial at the time to enter into the plea deal. Some families were in support, some were not. But one thing that it gets is finality. And now that finality has been disrupted.
0: Right.
2: But from Koberger, what we've seen since he pled guilty and he's been behind bars, he's made multiple complaints about the conditions. And so now he's facing a lifetime, no possibility of parole, no possibility of getting out. And it seems he's picked the one avenue to kind of maybe become a lawyer behind the scenes and pursue this post-conviction relief. So it will have to go through the process. And that whether or not it's ultimately going to be successful, highly unlikely, but the process still remains. So the families will have to be there to
0: deal with
2: watch
0: that.
2: It and watch it unfold.
0: All right. Misty Maris, thank you so much.
2: Thank you.
1: A Louisiana man is free after spending nearly three decades on death row for a crime that several judges now say he did not commit. Jimmy Duncan secured his innocence with the help of a video that the jury never saw during his trial. Dan Slepian has a closer look in an NBC News exclusive. We do want to warn you, the content you're about to see is disturbing.
3: Last November, Jimmy Chris Duncan walked out of a Louisiana prison after spending nearly three decades on death row for a murder that multiple judges now agree never happened.
4: Your mom passed while you were on death row?
5: Yeah. Oh, I lost a lot of people.
3: On December 18th, 1993, Duncan was watching his girlfriend's daughter, Haley Olivo, just 23 months old. He left her alone in the bathtub while he cleaned.
5: I heard a sound, a bump, and I hollered. I'm like, Haley, and she didn't answer.
3: Duncan found her face down, not breathing. Police initially charged him with criminally negligent homicide.
4: What do you say to people who know of your case and say, you know what, he left this baby alone in the bathtub. He's kind of responsible for that. What do you say to them?
5: I can't argue with that.
3: Haley's body was sent to a medical examiner named Stephen Hain, who claimed he saw bite marks and possible signs of sexual assault. Hain called in Dr. Michael West, a dentist, who said that marks on Haley's body matched Duncan's teeth. And with that, Duncan was charged with first-degree murder. He stood trial, was convicted, and sentenced to die.
4: How do you not give up in that situation?
5: I did give up. I was completely suicidal for a long time.
3: But the truth had been on video all along. West had recorded his examination of Haley. Duncan's jury never heard about the tape. It wasn't until 2024 that Duncan's attorneys won him a new hearing. It was granted by Judge Alvin Sharp, who agreed to play the tape in court.
4: So you hadn't seen it before the hearing started?
6: I absolutely hadn't seen it. Okay. Absolutely hadn't seen it.
3: This is the first time that Sharp, now retired, is publicly speaking about Duncan's case. A warning, the video of a dead toddler in a morgue is difficult to watch, so we've concealed some of it. At the beginning, Haley's face appears blemish-free. 5 minutes in, the camera turns off. When it resumes the next day, bruises are visible. West then presses the mold of Duncan's teeth into Haley's body, roughly 50 times.
6: I was aghast. I'm left in a state of consternation, total consternation.
4: Is it fair to say that Dr. West is manufacturing and creating the evidence on this child's body?
6: He's absolutely creating marks on that baby's body.
3: West has said he wasn't creating any marks, that the tape shows him comparing Duncan's dental mold to marks he claimed were already there. The hearing revealed even more evidence Duncan's jury never knew. Haley suffered seizures before her death. In the end, Judge Sharp concluded Haley drowned in the bathtub. He found no evidence of sexual assault and vacated Duncan's conviction.
7: He was convicted because they lied.
3: Allison Layton, Haley's mother, always believed Duncan murdered her daughter. Seeing the video changed that.
7: They railroaded this man. They fabricated evidence. They desecrated my daughter and videotaped it.
4: Why would they videotape themselves doing that?
8: I think they were advertising.
3: Journalist Radley Balco has investigated Hain and West for two decades, co-authoring a book about them. He says they were widely known for helping prosecutors secure convictions.
4: How many cases do you know factually where Dr. West and Dr. Hain's findings helped send an innocent person to prison?
8: We've had 11 exonerations now.
4: 11.
8: Of people who either were convicted or arrested and spent a lot of time in jail.
3: Hain defended his work until his death in 2020. West did not reply to our request for comment, but in a 2012 deposition in a different case, said he no longer believed in the uniqueness of human bite marks. Duncan is free, but what remains is an unknown future. And the little girl who never got one.
4: Do you still carry Haley with you?
5: Yeah. Always. I know an angel.
1: And our thanks to Dan Slepian for his continued reporting on such an emotional story.
0: Coming up, an old school game is proving to be a big boost for your brain.
1: Up next, we're going to tell you what a new study says about playing the game of Mahjong. Your mental health check-in is next. This is Morning News Now.

0: Time now for our weekly mental health check-in. We are diving into the popularity of mental health topics on social media. Now there are questions about whether all that online talk is actually making problems worse offline.
1: Also, researchers say an ancient game may hold some modern brain benefits.
0: Licensed marriage and family therapist Dr. George James joins us now with that and more. He is the author of I Give Myself Permission, Take Risks, Be Imperfect, Live Boldly. Dr. James, always good to have you with us. So we're going to start with this research psychologist writing for the New York Times saying the popularity of mental health content online is actually leading people to mistake normal emotions for mental illnesses. It's obviously okay to not feel your best every day. But what are some signs to look for when it comes to telling the difference between actual everyday normal emotions and real health concerns?
2: Good morning, Joe. You know, as a therapist who've been doing this work for over 25 years, I would say I'm glad that more of us are thinking about our mental health and mental wellness. But to this article, what they're really trying to ask us to think about is that not everything is a mental illness. You can be sad, but not depressed. You can have a really tough experience, but not experience PTSD. And some of the things for us to think about is that some of the symptoms when we talk about mental illness go on for much longer, 2 weeks or a month, or have other circumstances that are connected to it. But instead of using social media to diagnose yourself, I encourage you to go to a therapist, a psychiatrist, get some support. But yes, take care of your mental health and well-being and not just leave it up to what you see on social media.
1: Okay, we know unpredictability sometimes, or trying to embrace it, can be a good thing, but we want to talk about it when it comes to your career path, because usually that journey is a lot less predictable, especially in today's job market. But there is this research that embracing that can improve your mental health and actually even help you win at work. Tell us about this.
2: Yeah, Savannah, part of what they're saying in this article is that we can go through lots of challenges in our work life. Some unpredictability is actually good for us, that sometimes we think it has to be right, the right fit, the right experience. But the unpredictability teaches us what we actually need or like and what is meaningful in our work. And therefore, we can realize it doesn't have to be one thing, but it can be something that is important to us that we select, and we learn how to deal with uncertainty along the way.
0: Let's play a little game here. We're going to shuffle the tiles. There's a new study that says the traditional Chinese game Mahjong is linked to some big brain benefits. I did a story a couple of years ago on how Gen Z is really helping to revive the game here in New York City. We're seeing this all over. I remember doing it and thinking, oh, I'm totally going to keep playing this. Never played it again. But it was really fun.
1: I've been
0: fun.
1: Saying it I want to learn.
0: Exactly.
1: It's
0: very hard to learn. But once you do, it really does get your brain thinking. What is it about like a game like Mahjong or others like it that's so good for our mental health?
2: Yeah, Joe, I remember seeing that clip, and I was going to ask you for some lessons, but I guess I shouldn't.
1: Yeah.
2: You know, but something
0: we'll go
2: about
0: together
2: Mahjong.
0: And learn.
2: There we go. Something about Mahjong is that it helps you with like strategy. You have to remember things. You have to remember what other players have done, and it just allows your brain to really function in a different way. It's something that also helps you with executive functioning, which allows you to make decisions, helps you with a little bit of your memory, but also there's a social aspect to this game where you're connected with other folks, which helps with lowering social isolation. So there's many benefits with games like this that help you to think, to plan, to strategize. And so I would encourage others, including myself, to learn Mahjong and other games like this, because it could be fun, but it can also be helpful for you long term.
0: The folks here in New York are wonderful at teaching you how to play. So we're going to put it on the calendar. We're all going to go. We're going to learn how to play Mahjong. All right, Dr. James,
2: right
0: as always.
1: By the way, Joe with a beard.
0: Well, there you go. I love that. You only have to go 2 months for that.
2: Yeah.
0: Dr. James, thank you.
2: All right,
1: let's switch gears here. The war-torn region of South Sudan is currently dealing with one of the world's worst blindness crises. For years, the country has been engulfed in a civil war, which has broken the healthcare system. The ongoing violence makes it virtually impossible for any humanitarian aid to get in. The situation was made worse by the Trump administration's cut to U.S. aid, USAID, last year, which provided crucial medical funding to the region. NBC News international correspondent Molly Hunter spoke with one American surgeon who took part in a mission of mercy to help restore people's eyesight.
3: Flying into the Abyei region is no easy journey. The small oil-rich territory between Sudan and South Sudan has endured years of ethnic conflict. Tens of thousands displaced, childhood malnutrition has soared, and without a functioning health system or enough trained doctors, South Sudan has one of the highest rates of blindness in the world. But for 2 weeks earlier this year, a rare window, a local ceasefire made way for a team of doctors to go in including American Dr. Lloyd Williams.
4: Because of all those security problems in that area, there's been no eye care there really at all in the last 20 years or so.
3: An eye surgeon from Duke University, he's been making trips like this for more than a decade. This year, more than 8,000 people registered for care, among them 15-year-old Nianluk Deng. After an illness left her blind in one eye, then the other, she hasn't been able to see for more than a year. She's come in with her dad, hoping cataract surgery can change that.
4: You have this kid laying on a table in front of you, and you're looking down into their eyes that are completely white. And you think to yourself, if I do a good job, this person's going to be able to see for the rest of their life.
3: Dr. Williams says cataract surgeries like this are incredibly cheap to do in the field, costing about $30 a surgery. But most of these people, he adds, have never had access to an eye doctor. South Sudan relies heavily on foreign aid to support its healthcare system, though U.S. funding plummeted after the elimination of USAID, down 61% from 2024 to 2025. But this trip was entirely privately funded. And here, the moment Nianluk has been waiting for. A moment Dr. Williams witnesses again and again here. His team performed more than 1,000 cataract surgeries during the 10-day trip.
4: Even though you know like what you did and the science behind it, it still feels kind of miraculous when you take the bandage off.
3: 40 minutes away, Nianluk walks home to her family's thatch-roofed hut. Her mom races out to greet her. It was God's plan you would be healed, her mom says. Next year, Nianluk will return to school, she says, thanking the doctors who made this possible. And she already knows what she wants to be when she grows up, an eye doctor. Molly Hunter, NBC News.
0: Coming up, it is no secret that folks across the country are feeling the impact of inflation this summer. A new survey is now putting those worries into perspective.
1: When we come back, we'll break down the data, how much of America is concerned about costs, and how they're making ends meet. That's next.

0: back now with a new survey that's revealing just how concerned workers here in the U.S. are about the higher prices because of inflation.
1: The survey was published this week by Monster, the online job board. It shows an overwhelming 93% of American workers say their paycheck is not covering rising costs. That's leading many people to search for other ways to make ends meet.
0: For more on this, let's bring in Chief Business Editor of People Inc. and Editor-in-Chief of Investopedia, Caleb Silver. Caleb, hi there. All right, so this comes from Monster's 2026 Cost of Living Report. Walk us through what the survey tells us, just this overall opinion here on these rising costs.
2: Yeah, most people say that their pay is not keeping up with inflation because it's actually not. 7% say they got an inflation-adjusted increase last year. Just 7% saying their raises are actually matching inflation. 85% say they're dipping into savings. 71% say their raise again was below inflation and they're seeking higher-paying roles. But this is very difficult when it's hard to get a higher-paying role and costs continue to rise, especially on the needs, not necessarily the wants, but the needs for everyday living.
1: Yeah, so looking at that number you just mentioned, 7% of workers only reporting a raise that actually reflected the growing inflation. So how are people managing the difference between their pay not going up as much as the prices?
2: Yeah, well, a lot of people are dipping into savings. A lot of people are cutting non-essential spending, 61% according to this survey. 38% say they're relying on their credit cards, which is why we see credit card balances at an all-time high and credit card debt also at an all-time high. So people are looking for second jobs. They're, again, cutting the spending they don't have to make because spending on things like vacations, on those non-essential things, those costs keep rising every single year. So workers are in a tough spot here. The job market is not necessarily wide open. It's not easy to get a higher paying job, and there's not a lot of job availability, which is why we tell people, hug the job that you have and try to cut back on your spending.
0: Caleb, we know a lot of times you talk to us about sort of like what's reality versus the perception when it comes to data, numbers, the economy. What does the government data tell us right now really about how inflation is impacting us?
2: Yeah, well, the government data will tell you that inflation's around 3.5 to 3.8%. It's been fluctuating a lot over the past few months, but the real rate of inflation is usually around 2.7%. I would say if you went outside or talked to anybody in America, they'll say inflation is not 2.7%. When you look at things like healthcare costs, when you look at things like housing costs, when you look at things like energy costs in general, so inflation is much higher, and the lower income you have, the higher inflation feels, and your pay is just not keeping up with it. So inflation is very sticky. We've seen a lot of it over the past few years, goes up pretty fast, goes down very, very slowly, and a lot of workers are caught in the middle here, not being able to make ends meet.
1: Do we actually see people pulling back on their spending? Like, is that really happening?
2: Yeah, at the low end, not the high end, you don't. Next time you go on an airplane, the front of the plane is stuffed. First class is doing just fine. The wealthy, the top 10%, are doing just fine because of rising asset prices. But a lot of other people are just cutting back, again, on that travel or on the new car that they might get every few years. People are pulling way back on the non-essential spending, and that means travel. That means a lot of the things that drive the economy. But the top 10% is doing just fine.
0: All right, Caleb Silver, thank you so much. Well, coming up, childhood memories coming alive here in New York City.
1: After the break, we are getting a firsthand look at Jim Henson's iconic creature shop. We're going to take you there. Waka, waka, waka.

0: We are back with an inside look at a place that is all about fun. Jim Henson's Creature Shop. The iconic workshop has created some of the most memorable characters and moments in TV history.
1: Well, after six decades, it's pulling back the curtain. Visitors can now experience the magic of puppet making firsthand. Today, co-anchor Al Roker takes us inside the iconic studio for a special tour.
2: Puppeteering is a really special skill, but building a good puppet, that is a really exciting process.
3: That process, from sketching, stitching, to styling,

0: good puppet. That is a really exciting process.
1: That process, from sketching, stitching, to styling, takes center stage here at Jim Henson's Creature Shop in New York City. Continuing the legacy of the famous puppeteer who brought iconic characters to life, like the Muppets to those on Sesame Street. His love of the art form now passed down to his five children, including Cheryl Henson.
2: I would imagine, growing up with a dad like Jim Henson, that you had a really interesting childhood.
0: I loved my childhood. There were always projects going on. We learned so many different skills and crafts. It was what we did.
2: What does creating, building, designing a puppet do for you?
0: Well, I feel like a puppet can be so many different things. And there are a lot of people who are really shy, like myself, and it's hard to perform. What's really special about puppetry is that it's not you. It's the puppet. So you can be all different kinds of characters.
1: Earlier this year, the Historic Workshop, which has been operating since 1963, started giving tours to the public, pulling back the curtain on the secrets and skills needed to build these familiar faces.
2: When people come here, do you watch them to see their reaction? And what do you see?
0: The emotional connection that people have to the characters. There's this sense of, oh, my friend.
2: That's probably what's so special about this place, is that for a lot of us, this is their childhood.
1: I got a firsthand look from Melissa Creighton, director of the Creature Shop.
3: These are all different types of materials that we use.
2: Used to build the puppet.
3: Yeah. And so it would be like, this is usually what a head is made out of, this type of foam. And then we have these hard foams that we would make maybe props or like a structural costume.
4: Thank you very much.
3: You see here rod puppets, which has rod arms like that. And then this would be a live hand puppet over here. These are all our different materials organized by type and by
2: color.
3: All
2: the furs you've got.
1: Let's just say I got a little animated.
4: I ain't got nobody.
2: Here's looking at you, kid. I can wear this in a meeting now with Craig and go to sleep.
1: With some fun discoveries leaving me in stitches.
2: When they say don't play with your food, they obviously didn't have this in mind. We need this at 30 Rock.
3: So an AM is an anything Muppet. It's just a blank puppet that can be featured and refeatured to be anything. And then we would go to the eye drawer.
2: The eye drawer? Oh, my gosh. That is wild.
3: And then noses.
1: The walkthrough featuring artists in action. Today, Jason Weber is dyeing furs to get the perfect color.
2: Do you think people will have a greater appreciation for the artistry?
5: I would like to think so, to get a little glimpse of what goes behind it. It's kind of magical in its own way.
1: And of course, I couldn't leave without trying my own hand at puppeteering with these peepers.
4: So when people come to the tour, they get a peeper.
0: Sure do, and they get some lessons.
4: And so they get to keep her the peeper?
0: Keep her the peeper.
4: Finders peepers, losers weepers. Gotta hand it to me. Pretty funny.
2: I mean, everybody becomes a kid once you are there. And you really get to see just how much actually goes into building puppets. Tours are available on weekends through September. Back to you.
6: All right, Al Roker, that was a blast.
7: I went last year, and it was unreal because you see all these things you recognize, and then you see all the things you don't recognize, and then they gave me a puppet, and I put my hand in it, and I broke it.
6: Oh, my.
7: It's like I ripped it. Like, they could fix it. They assured me that Melissa right there, who's from Minnesota, assured me they could fix it.
6: Oh, my gosh.
7: So it was all good.
6: So funny. I just love the drawer of eyeballs.
7: Drawer of eyeballs. There you go. Where else are you going to get that?
6: Al, that was fun. Thank you so much. All right, finally this hour, be sure to tune into a historic broadcast tomorrow right here on NBC. Pope Leo XIV is hosting a concert for peace to commemorate the 800th anniversary of the death of St. Francis of Assisi, the patron saint of Italy.
7: It's going to air exclusively on NBC and Telemundo starting at 1 p.m. Eastern. And after the event, you can catch a special edition of NBC Nightly News. Tom Yamas will speak with Pope Leo as he begins his second year leading the Catholic Church. It'll air live from the Vatican, 6:30 p.m. Eastern. It does it for this hour of Morning News Now.
6: Stay with us, though. The news continues right now.

0: Good morning. Thank you for joining us this Tuesday. I'm Savannah Sellers.
1: I'm Joe Fryer. Right now on Morning News Now, states of emergency. We are tracking a massive severe weather system tearing across parts of the Northeast with millions potentially in the path. The storm creating utter destruction. Take a look at this terrifying tornado caught on camera, flattening whole neighborhoods in Wisconsin. Cars and trucks strewn across highway roads. The danger is not over yet. Your full forecast coming up. Also this morning, President Trump's diplomacy dance on full display both in Washington and abroad. Overnight, the U.S. pausing direct attacks on Iran after nearly 2 weeks of violence. Well, back home, the commander-in-chief's schedule is packed. He's got high-stakes meetings with Ukraine's Volodymyr Zelensky and Israel's Benjamin Netanyahu, that one yielding a chillier-than-usual D.C. reception upon arrival. We are covering it all in just a moment. Plus, the heartbreaking new plea from our Savannah Guthrie, now taking to Instagram, appealing to the alleged abductor of her mother, Nancy Guthrie, one-on-one.
2: Our family is in agony, so I'm asking you, begging you to do the right thing now. Make the right choice.
1: More of her emotional message and the latest from law enforcement nearly 6 months after Nancy was taken. And later in the hour, you could call it the summer of overnight, the U.S. pausing direct attacks on Iran after nearly 2 weeks of violence. Well, back home, the commander-in-chief's schedule is packed. He's got high-stakes meetings with Ukraine's Volodymyr Zelensky and Israel's Benjamin Netanyahu, that one yielding a chillier-than-usual D.C. reception upon arrival. We are covering it all in just a moment. Plus, the heartbreaking new plea from our Savannah Guthrie, now taking to Instagram, appealing to the alleged abductor of her mother, Nancy Guthrie, one-on-one.
2: Our family is in agony, so I'm asking you, begging you to do the right thing now. Make the right choice.
1: More of her emotional message and the latest from law enforcement nearly 6 months after Nancy was taken. And later in the hour, you could call it the summer of the shark. Reported sightings soaring, and not just here in America, but across the globe. What experts seem to think is behind it all and how you can stay shark smart while enjoying what Mother Nature has to offer. We've been saying it's a sharky summer.
0: No,
1: the sharkiest summer. So there you go. But don't worry, the odds are low. We'll dig into it in a little bit. Let's begin this hour with the latest round of severe summer weather that's making its way across the country. Overnight, at least five tornadoes were reported in the Midwest, leaving a path of destruction across the region. We are seeing scenes like this one in Wisconsin and Illinois, entire neighborhoods destroyed as the strong winds ripped roofs off of homes and flipped cars and trains.
0: It just comes as a dangerous global heat wave refuses to let up as it's fueling wildfires both here in the U.S. and across Europe. NBC News correspondent Maggie Vespa is in Menasha, Wisconsin with the latest. Maggie, good morning.
3: Hey there. Here on the ground and up close, I mean, this is just so surreal and so gut-wrenching to see. This is a pickup truck that's just flipped upside down. This house is completely destroyed. You can see part of the brick foundation there laying on its side. And then it just goes on as far as the eye can see. It's like home after home completely destroyed. This one over here in pieces. Authorities here in Menasha say somewhat miraculously, when you look at this, they have no reports of any serious injuries or deaths, thankfully. But this as the effects of severe weather are being felt far and wide.
4: This morning, devastation in Wisconsin after an apparent monster tornado tore through the Appleton area.
5: It's definitely a tornado.
4: Leaving entire neighborhoods flattened.
6: This is really bad.
4: And mangled vehicles scattered across this highway.
7: There it goes.
4: The monster twister. Part of a powerful system that slammed multiple states.
5: Those are like golf balls.
4: Dumping large hail and bands of heavy rain on the Chicago area and causing travel headaches. Passengers waiting in long lines at Chicago O'Hare as delays and cancellations piled up. The ceiling even leaking inside from the heavy rain. In suburban Downers Grove, crews raced to save two contractors swept up in storm drains. This morning, local authorities say one was rescued and hospitalized in good condition, while the other remains missing. Officials say the water conditions made the search extremely dangerous. Meanwhile, wildfires are raging in multiple states here in the U.S.
8: It's kind of hard to hear that people you've known and loved most of your life have lost everything.
4: And overseas, more fast-moving fires forcing more than 300,000 evacuations across Spain, Italy, and France. Back here at home, another day of sweltering heat set to roast more than 100 million Americans amid a relentless summer of severe weather.
3: Now, another big issue, and this might not surprise you looking around, is power outages. Hundreds of thousands without power, especially across Illinois and Wisconsin. So today, getting that restored will be just the first step in obviously a long road to recovery. I'll send it back to you.
0: All right, Maggie, thank you.
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0: Meteorologist Angie Lastman joins us now. Angie, good morning.
9: Hey there, Joe and Savannah. Good morning to you. We've got another active day ahead of us. You can see still on the radar some showers, some thunderstorms kind of working to the east, moving into parts of the northeast and the mid-Atlantic for those hot spots today of where you'll see the most active weather. We've already got 39 million people under flood watches stretching from Massachusetts down through Maryland. We will continue to see that flood threat through at least the day today as these kind of training thunderstorms stay in the forecast for us this Tuesday. Notice that the area that we're most concerned about does have New York right in that bullseye. We'll see that slight risk extended across parts of New York and stretching south, Philadelphia, Atlantic City included in that, as well as Columbus across parts of Ohio. Meanwhile, we're going to see potentially anywhere from 2 to 3 and up to 5 inches of rain when this is all said and done through at least Thursday. This is multiple days that we're going to have to deal with this kind of ongoing flooding threat, likely to cause some travel delays. We saw a whole lot of those yesterday. So on the roads and at the airports, something to watch for, specifically on the roadways, urging folks not to drive through those flooded roads. We've got that life-threatening flooding possible across much of the Northeast through the day today. As far as the severe weather, 32 million people stretched across the mid-Atlantic, Washington, D.C., Roanoke, Charlotte, all included in that. Wind gusts look to be the main threat. And on top of that, of course, the temperature is really getting your attention across parts of the South. We've got that dangerous heat with actual temperatures surging into the triple digits and feels like temperatures like 112 in Little Rock. We've got 103 for what it'll feel like in Wichita later today, 110 for New Orleans. The potential for record highs in the picture through at least the next couple of days across the midsection of the country and parts of the Southwest. Notice 92 tomorrow in Minneapolis, but feeling like 95. That heat continues, really feeling very summer-like as we roll through the end of the work week and into the weekend. 99 on Thursday and Friday in Tulsa. We get back to those low 80s in St. Louis by the time Saturday rolls around. Otherwise, big picture look through your day today. We'll see plenty of sunshine across parts of the Midwest and across the West, but that heavy rain in the picture across the Rockies. Back to you.
0: All right, Angie, thank you. Well, at the White House, President Trump is hosting the leaders of Israel and Ukraine separately, with the fate of several major global conflicts up in the air. That includes, of course, the Iran war, where fighting remains paused for what the U.S. says is to give talks a chance. All this as President Trump attempts to reassure voters over the economy in battleground Michigan. NBC News senior White House correspondent Gabe Gutierrez has more. Hi, Gabe. Good morning.
10: Hi, Savannah. Good morning. Two high-stakes meetings scheduled here at the White House today. President Trump sitting down separately with Ukrainian President Volodymyr Zelensky and Israeli Prime Minister Benjamin Netanyahu. He's had a complicated relationship with both of them during his second term, and now two wars hang in the balance. Overnight, another pause in direct attacks between the U.S. and Iran.
11: Iran took a beating over the last 14 days, and they asked us very nicely, please stop, let's meet. And that's what we are right now.
10: Still, Iran-backed militias have been attacking American allies, threatening to escalate a wider war across the Middle East. President Trump downplaying concerns of depleted U.S. weapon stockpiles.
11: But we have a lot. I'd like to have more, to be honest. But so much was given to Ukraine by Biden.
10: Today in Washington, he's meeting with Ukrainian President Zelensky and separately with Israeli Prime Minister Netanyahu as he tries to contain multiple global conflicts. Still, the potential for renewed talks with Iran is causing oil prices to drop again. The president seizing on that during a trip Monday to battleground Michigan, now less than 100 days before those crucial midterm elections.
11: It's really amazing. They always try and blame me for high prices.
10: A recent poll shows nearly two-thirds of Americans disapprove of President Trump's handling of the economy. But the president touring a General Motors testing facility, arguing his tariffs have helped an auto industry that relies on a global supply chain.
11: It's amazing what tariffs will do for General Motors. The rest of the world doesn't love me, but that's okay. It's called America First.
10: As for those higher gas prices driven by the Iran war, the president insists.
11: As soon as the war is over, you're going to see a big drop.
12: Also today here in Washington, what's expected to be an emotional memorial service for the late Senator Lindsey Graham. He was, of course, very outspoken on both the Ukraine and Iran wars, so much so that both Zelensky and Netanyahu will attend the service at the National Cathedral. President Trump is expected to deliver a eulogy. Savannah.
0: All right, Gabe, thank you.
13: Let's talk more about Netanyahu's visit to the White House with NBC News International correspondent Matt Bradley, who's here in Washington. So, Matt, no other foreign leader has visited President Trump more in his second term than Netanyahu. But relations, as we've seen, have become more strained over time. Tell us just why this visit might be frostier than normal.
14: Yeah, I mean, this is a big change from the last, well, it's thought to be about seven visits that Netanyahu has had with President Trump, making him by far the best customer of the president among any foreign leader. He's been coming back and forth, but this is the first time that the prime minister is going to be meeting with President Trump since both America and Israel attacked Iran. Now, that has really set the entire Middle East on a collision course with some real problems and gridlock throughout the region. Now, that's also deeply changed the relationship between the prime minister and the president. In the past couple of months, we've seen that relationship really shift. We've seen now President Trump and also Vice President J.D. Vance excoriate Prime Minister Benjamin Netanyahu over several issues, the first of which was the prime minister's continued determination to keep fighting against Hezbollah, an Iran-backed group in Lebanon, north of Israel. That has really made it very difficult for Washington to ink a deal with Tehran that would open up the Strait of Hormuz and move on to further negotiations. And in fact, the president even went so far as to call Benjamin Netanyahu crazy. He admitted to doing that on a phone call. This was a president that the prime minister Netanyahu had called the best friend that Israel has ever had. That bromance seems to now be very much on the skids, but we will see after the results of today's meeting whether the two are going to recover their relationship.
0: And aside from the Iran war, Matt, also some of this tension that you're referencing, I mean, Israel continuing to expand its control of the Gaza Strip, that is at odds with President Trump's Gaza peace plan. There's also been a recent surge in Israeli settler violence against Palestinians in the occupied West Bank. Do we think that issues like this will come up today between the president and Netanyahu?
14: It's a really good question because, in fact, we've already seen some movement by Netanyahu on that Gaza issue. Just on Sunday, Israeli media were reporting that the security cabinet in Israel approved plans to allow in an international security or international stabilization force into Gaza. This was what had been written down in that 20-point peace plan from back in October of 2025 that Israel and the U.S. had agreed to. So that is a pretty big concession because up until now, the Israelis had been insisting that there be no movement on that front, particularly not allowing in international sort of peacekeepers or police officers unless Hamas were to disarm. Now, according to Israeli media, it looks like Benjamin Netanyahu made this concession in order to secure the meeting with President Trump that we're seeing today. So it looks as though there has been some pressure and some movement by the Israelis on the Gaza question. Whether or not we're actually going to see that coming up in talks today, that's unclear. It's more likely that most of the conversation is going to be focused on Iran.
13: Matt Netanyahu also facing his own election later this year. Real quick, talk to us about some of the political pressure he's facing.
14: Yeah, this is really the most substantial challenge that Prime Minister Netanyahu has faced in his decades at the helm in Israel, when he's been prime minister, when he's not been prime minister. This could decide his political and personal future, because he's facing what could be his most formidable challenger in Gadi Eisenkot, a man who is increasingly popular in Israel. And it goes to show that in polling, we're actually seeing that Benjamin Netanyahu is kind of trailing against Gadi Eisenkot. Now, that could mean that the prime minister could be kicked out of office. That could have major personal implications because he faces charges for fraud. And without political protection, the office of the prime minister, he could go to jail.
13: All right. Matt Bradley in Washington. Matt, thank you.
0: Well, this morning, former President Joe Biden is back in the spotlight after newly publicized audio recordings that he had fought to keep secret have been made public. These tapes, they contain interviews with Mr. Biden and a ghostwriter working on a 2017 memoir. NBC News Chief Justice and National Affairs Correspondent Kelly O'Donnell has this story for us. Kelly, good morning.
15: Good day. Words Joe Biden recorded years ago, expecting them to be private and to remain private, are now exposed. Portions of conversations with a writer for a book about his son Beau's death and his time as vice president are now released by the Department of Justice after a legal fight. This morning, the Joe Biden tapes revealed.
16: And I just found all the classified stuff downstairs.
15: The decade-old tapes capture Mr. Biden's candid conversations with a ghostwriter for a book. He's heard warning the author that material from his files might be top secret.
16: Some of this may be classified, so be careful with
17: okay.
16: it. I'm not sure. It's not more classified, but...
15: The recordings were made in 2016 and 2017, after he left office as vice president.
16: This is my... They didn't even know I have this.
15: And years later became part of a classified documents investigation.
18: Fair,
15: in 2024, Special Prosecutor Robert Herr declined to file charges, writing at the time that Biden was a sympathetic elderly man with a poor memory. Now, 2.5 hours of recordings that Herr had reviewed are public, the DOJ releasing the material with redactions after the conservative group, the Heritage Foundation, sued and won. The former president had fought to keep them sealed, but withdrew his appeal last week. Biden's office saying, making them public is just the latest example of this administration weaponizing the DOJ for political retribution. The recordings also shed light on private comments Biden made about his one-time boss, former President Barack Obama, and their occasional tensions.
16: I mean, he used to really get pissed at me.
17: Barack used to get pissed.
16: Oh, yeah, really pissed.
15: In another clip, Biden criticized Obama's decision-making process.
16: Barack was always got to the right spot, but a day late and a dollar short.
15: Overall, there were about 70 hours of these tapes. 2.5 hours are public. DOJ released the portion that had been reviewed by the special counsel in the investigation of classified documents. Biden's office said he had provided that audio to the special counsel on the condition they remain private, but legal challenges resulted in this disclosure.
0: All right, Kelly, thank you.
13: This morning, our NBC colleague Savannah Guthrie is again asking for the return of her 84-year-old mother. It has been nearly 6 months since Savannah's beloved mom, Nancy, was kidnapped from her home in Tucson.
0: Sadly, there have been no major breaks in the case. And now Savannah has posted another heartbreaking video to Instagram. NBC News correspondent Aaron McLaughlin is here with the latest for us. Aaron, good morning.
19: Good morning, guys. This is the seventh message Savannah has posted begging for Nancy's return, sharing the agonizing toll this tragedy has taken on her entire family, and appealing to the kidnapper, saying it's never too late to do the right thing.
2: I'm coming on today with a very specific message.
19: In her latest heartbreaking public appeal, Savannah speaking directly to the person responsible for kidnapping her mom, Nancy.
2: Our family is in agony. We are in a nightmare that will not end.
19: Detailing the pain and trauma her family has endured.
2: We will always ache for her and feel that hole in our hearts.
19: In the nearly 6 months since Nancy was taken from her home in Tucson, the family has continued to ask for help finding their mom.
2: Nothing about our situation has changed. We have done our part. And we will never stop looking for her.
19: Now Savannah sending a message.
2: The world can be a cruel and unforgiving place. And I know that you have tried to do things the right way. So I'm asking you begging you to do the right thing now.
18: It's been over a month since she last addressed her family's anguish on the Today Show set.
20: I wanted to just take the opportunity to ask people to really to beg people to come forward. Somebody knows something.
18: Overnight, the Pima County Sheriff, who's been heading the investigation, said the case is still very active.
21: We have so much DNA to sort through. We have so much in terms of video evidence to look at. So I'm still positive that we're going to resolve this case.
18: In the last communication from the FBI earlier this month, they said over the course of the investigation, they've received several ransom notes, adding that it continues to be investigated as a kidnapping for ransom case. Savannah said in an interview with Hoda earlier this year that her family believes two of the ransom notes were legitimate. Now Savannah making it clear she hasn't given up hope.
2: I truly believe it is never too late to do the right thing for all of us, no matter where we've been and what we've done. I believe there is always a way home. Please make the right choice.
19: It's not clear why Savannah decided to release this message now, but it could be a response to a potential new line of communication. Experts say the language appears to be pointed at whoever committed the crime, though law enforcement have not provided any major public updates in the investigation recently.
13: Erin, thank you so much. Appreciate the update.
0: Thank you. Now let's get to the Cyclospora outbreak. Cases in Michigan, they've surged past 9,200, and that is up more than 1,000 since just Friday. The growing outbreak has now affecting nine states and is prompting many Americans to rethink how they shop for produce, with more consumers turning to locally sourced foods. NBC News correspondent Jesse Kirsch joins us with the latest. Jesse, good morning.
22: Savannah, good morning to you. Michigan, the state at the center of this concerning outbreak, just saw another spike in cyclospora cases. And at this point, it's not clear if any of those new cases are part of the multi-state outbreak, but at minimum, they are yet another reminder of the risks that are changing how people shop and eat.
23: With many Americans already concerned and even changing what they eat, this morning, cyclospora infections are surging yet again. Michigan reporting more than 9,000 cases in that state alone.
24: Just when I start to think that I'm getting better, my symptoms come back.
23: The spike coming as the FDA and CDC keep looking into a major nine-state cyclospora outbreak, which authorities have connected to Taylor Farms iceberg lettuce sold at Taco Bell. Right now, it's not clear how many of the new cases are part of that cluster, but Michigan is the outbreak's epicenter. Taylor Farms voluntarily recalled the lettuce in question.
25: Extra saucy.
23: And Taco Bell says it pulled the affected ingredient from its supply chain. But new data suggests Taco Bell business is still taking a hit, recently experiencing a roughly 30% drop in visits from a typical Friday.
26: I just try to stay away from any fast food restaurant.
23: Some consumers are going even further. According to a new survey, 4 in 10 Americans say they are now buying or eating less produce because of the cyclospora outbreak.
27: We've been skipping eating any, definitely iceberg. We haven't had any romaine either, actually. And any greens that we're having, we're cooking.
23: Some consumers may keep looking for those products, specifically from local farmers markets.
28: We had 158 heads of romaine last week. We were sold out within 2 days. Yesterday, between 30 and 40. And we were sold out 10 minutes before the market started.
29: I think that consumers, they really want to know what's in their food supply.
23: Dan Bruner is co-founder of Market Wagon, an online farmers market and food delivery business serving much of the country. He says they've seen a 56% surge in new customers amid the cyclospora outbreak.
29: The food is coming from one place. It's not being mixed in a central aggregation facility and chopped up and put into bags there. So with lettuce in particular, I think that's a big win for the consumer to have that confidence.
22: While we do keep seeing more cases being announced, the CDC says it can take up to 6 weeks from the time someone's infected to when their case is officially reported. In other words, newly announced cases are not necessarily brand new infections. Savannah.
0: All right, Jesse, thank you.
13: Now to the stunning new developments in the 2022 murders of 4 University of Idaho students. Brian Koberger is seeking to withdraw his guilty plea and overturn his conviction. In his first interview about the case published yesterday, Koberger told the New York Times that he is innocent and claimed his attorneys pressured him to falsely confess.
0: DNA evidence found at the crime scene eventually led investigators to Koberger. His attorneys initially said he would fight the charges, but then just weeks before for his trial, he accepted a plea deal and was sentenced to 4 consecutive life terms. The development comes as a new Netflix docuseries about the case is set to be released, featuring new interviews with members of the victims' families. NBC News senior national correspondent Stephanie Gosk joins us with more on this one. Steph, good morning.
1: Hey, yeah, this came as a surprise to a lot of people yesterday. You know, it's been just over 1 year since Brian Koberger accepted responsibility for the quadruple murder and was sentenced to 4 consecutive life sentences. Now he says justice was not served in the case and is looking to get a new day in court.
3: This morning, a stunning reversal. Brian Koberger wants to withdraw his plea deal and go to trial for the 2022 murders of 4 University of Idaho students. In new handwritten court documents filed Monday, Koberger claims his lawyer was ineffective, telling him death row was imminent and he was advised to lie to escape the death penalty. In a statement to the New York Times, Koberger says the plea was based on false promises and blatant disinformation. The plea deal struck last year, just weeks before a trial was set to begin.
4: Are you pleading guilty because you are guilty?
5: Yes.
3: Koberger is serving 4 consecutive life sentences. The family of one of the victims, Kaylee Gonsalves, reacting to this new legal move, calling Koberger the mosquito you just can't seem to swat, adding he never cried foul, never claimed he was uninformed or pressured. At the time, the Gonsalves family was upset by the plea deal. Now they are speaking out in a new Netflix docuseries premiering tomorrow.
6: The prosecutors gave him power. Monsters like that should never, ever, ever have options ever again.
3: The 3-part special follows the murders and the manhunt that shocked the country.
7: Say hi, Maddie.
3: 4 students, Kaylee Gonsalves, Madison Mogan, Ethan Chapin, and Zanna Kernodle, all good friends, stabbed to death early in the morning in their off-campus home, the killer leaving behind a major key to the case.
8: We also found a knife sheath in the 3rd-floor bedroom laying next to one of the victims.
3: Investigators also uncovered security footage they say showed Koberger driving through the neighborhood on the night of the murders. The car later found at his parents' home in Pennsylvania, where Koberger, a criminology student, was arrested after prosecutors say DNA from a Q-tip linked him to the crime.
8: The DNA on that Q-tip belonged to the father of the person whose DNA was on that knife sheath. There was only one male son in that family, and it was Brian Koberger.
3: Now, Koberger says he welcomes a new trial, even if prosecutors put the death penalty back on the table, telling the Times in an interview from prison, "A lot went wrong in those plea discussions. I really do want that to be heard."
1: I should mention as well, we reached out to Koberger's lawyers, as well as the other families of the victims, but haven't heard back. As for the Gonsalves, they say they would have actually preferred a death penalty trial in this case, adding they believe fully in the evidence. They also said in their statement yesterday, guys, that Brian Koberger, they believe, is doing this just for the attention.
0: Mm. All right. Ugh, I mean, what a shock. Steph, thank you so much.
1: You're welcome.
0: There's much more to come on this hour of Morning News Now, including how you can stay shark smart while navigating the ocean this summer as reported sightings soar across the globe.
13: First, though, after the break, a massive 7.1 magnitude earthquake rocking southern Japan. We'll have the latest next.

0: We're back now with some developing news out of Japan overnight. A powerful earthquake struck the southern part of the island nation earlier, rattling buildings and putting people there on edge. Now that 7.1 magnitude quake is leading to fears of a potential tsunami. NBC News international correspondent Raf Sanchez joins us with the latest. Raf, first, let's start with the damage. What can you tell us about the extent of the damage there?
1: So, Joe, this powerful quake striking the Kumamoto region in southern Japan about 4:30 p.m. local time. A lot of parents were out picking their kids up from summertime activities. And we are now getting a sense of the scale of the destruction here. A lot of roads, a lot of bridges have been damaged. People have been told to stay off the roads if they can. You can see just the scale of the shaking there. There is a lot of concern about one mall in particular. Japan is a country where buildings are designed to withstand earthquakes, but according to local authorities, the second floor of this particular mall has collapsed. Several people are said to be trapped inside, and police are saying that they now presume that there are multiple fatalities at that location. We also saw in a Costco there, boxes falling off of high shelves onto people in the aisles. Some of those witnessed, some of the people, you can see it there, that Costco, some people there stuck underneath the debris. And there is a 16th century castle in the area, Joe, which is popular with tourists. Part of the walls of that castle crumbling beneath the force of this quake. Around 50,000 homes have lost power. And so there is a real race on right now to restore electricity.
0: And Raf, we know with these earthquakes often come tsunami warnings. What do we know about that?
1: Yeah, so the quake initially triggered this tsunami warning. People were told to get away from the coast as fast as they could. That warning has now been lifted, thankfully. Of course, Japan has a lot of painful experience with tsunamis, and this region in particular has experienced a lot of earthquakes. In the past 10 years ago, Joe, there was a major earthquake in the area. 275 people were killed, thousands more injured. Jeff.
0: All right, Raf Sanchez, thank you so much. Let's get to a closer look at this summer's shark season. Not to put a damper on your upcoming beach plans, but there has been an uptick in attacks and sightings here in the U.S. and across the globe. NBC News correspondent George Solis is down in Miami with the latest on this for us. George, good morning.
2: Hey, Joe. Good morning. That's right. From the West Coast, even here in the East Coast, and frankly, really around the globe, it seems that more shark sightings are being captured on camera. And get this, we actually spoke to a shark bite victim who says he moved his pregnant fiance out of harm's way. So what's driving this uptick in more shark sightings? We went to an expert for answers.
3: It feels like shark sightings are soaring to new heights.
4: Nice.
3: Like in this recent video, capturing the moment a juvenile great white shark leaps out of the water behind an unsuspecting surfer off the coast of California. And in a Sunday Instagram post, New Zealand influencer Henry Gibbs sharing this terrifying video of an apparent gray reef shark attacking him in Fiji just a few days prior. Gibbs wrote that he underwent four surgeries and a skin graft after the incident, adding, "Feeling incredibly lucky to still have my leg, full use of my foot." While back here in the U.S.,
5: When they let go of my foot, they try to come up and get my arm. Then I pushed away from it.
3: 22-year-old Ja'Cory High is recovering after he and his pregnant fiance survived a shark attack in Florida on Saturday.
6: I mean, I'm sure you've seen reports of shark encounters before, but do you ever think it could happen to you?
5: No, I never thought it would happen to me.
3: However, experts confirm in some areas, shark sightings are swimming past expectations.
2: Why are we seeing more sharks out there?
7: There is some evidence for juvenile white sharks that during El Nino periods, when the water temperature gets warmer, juvenile white sharks, and this is in the Pacific, tend to come in close to shore.
3: While beachgoers remain on alert near the waters.
8: If you saw a fin in the water, what would you do?
9: Would leave the water and then tell our dog.
3: Experts say actual shark attacks remain rare, with only 65 unprovoked shark bites reported last year.
2: Yeah, and our shark expert really underscores just how rare these shark bites are. He says you're actually more likely to fall off a bike, more likely to get in a car crash, more likely to get struck by lightning. Still, though, if you're going to get in the waters, of course, it's a good idea to be shark smart. If you see a fin, clearly get out of the water and possibly avoid getting into the water around early morning or early evening hours when the waters tend to be a little bit murkier, sharks are a bit more active, and potentially looking for a meal. Joe?
0: Good advice and some good perspective there. George, thank you so much. Music icon Carly Simon just revealed she has been diagnosed with Parkinson's disease, but she says that is not stopping her from making new music. NBC's Ann Thompson has the details.
4: Carly Simon is an exquisite storyteller. But her story today is a shock. The woman whose music helped define the 70s and 80s has Parkinson's disease. Now 83, Simon says it was discovered when she still had mobility issues, despite having both knees and a hip replaced. In a statement writing, "There were periods when I could not walk without considerable help. My family and I knew that something more was going on." Simon says she is taking medication for stiffness and other symptoms while focused on the emotional impact of the disease, particularly the apathy. Writing, "It is as though the part of the brain that sends out invitations to participate in life has temporarily misplaced the guest list." As it has so many times, she says her music has rescued her, laid down in a new album. "It reminded me that illness can change your life without becoming the whole of your life."
10: What is the prognosis for someone who is 83 and diagnosed with Parkinson's?
11: I think that's highly variable. It depends very much on the individual. Generally speaking, we anticipate a slow evolution of symptoms with increasing difficulty with day-to-day function and mobility.
4: Still resilient, the woman who wrote the Oscar-winning theme to the movie Working Girl says she has not stopped living and working. Still writing her story. Ann Thompson, NBC News.
0: Absolute icon. We wish her the best. Coming up, picture this: placing bets on November's pivotal midterm elections. Turns out sites like Kalshi are becoming a major concern for some states, the laws in place to try and deter political bets, and how Kalshi itself is reacting to it all. Got the debate up next.
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0: We're back now with a closer look at what's making news in the world of politics this morning, starting with former FBI Director James Comey, who's asking a judge to dismiss the so-called Seychelles case against him. NBC News political reporter Megan Brand joins us with that and some other headlines out of Washington. Megan, good morning.
1: Hey, Joe, good morning. Yeah, let's start with former FBI Director James Comey, who was indicted this spring over allegations that he threatened President Trump by posting a picture of seashells reading 8647. Now his attorneys are asking a judge to toss the case, arguing that no reasonable person would think that the image was a call to violence. His lawyers argued that, quote, dictionaries, context, precedent, and common sense, unquote, cut down the Trump administration's legal arguments. Now, looking ahead, the Justice Department has until mid-August to respond to this push to dismiss the case. Next, let's go to the reflecting pool, which was under a microscope when that new coating began peeling up from the bottom of the pool. U.S. Olympic canoeist Davy Hearn had been charged earlier this month with damaging the pool. But in a court filing yesterday, his lawyers said that a key grand jury witness against the Olympian had testified that the pool was already damaged and in need of repair even before Hearn put his hands in the water. Hearn had pleaded not guilty, and his lawyers have called the charges outrageous. Finally, let's turn next to the SAVE Act. It is a top priority for President Trump, and it would reshape how elections operate, but it does not have enough support to pass. President Trump called on Senate Majority Leader John Thune to not let the Senate leave for August recess until the act passes. Thune, though, seemed reluctant to do that. He has repeatedly said that the bill does not have enough support in the Senate, and yesterday he said that for him, it's all about showing him a path for passage. And that's a look at what's making news in politics this morning. Joe?
0: All right, Megan, thank you so much. Now, as the midterms ramp up, some state officials are warning voters not to bet on the election. Online prediction market Kalshi recently launched its first ever U.S. midterms hub. The company says users can track election forecasts along with polling, fundraising, and historical data. Now, some officials are concerned it could fuel distrust in the midterms. Last week, the Wisconsin Elections Commission issued a formal notice about its state law, warning voters that they could face felony charges if they make a bet, then cast a ballot. NBC News legal analyst Angela Sinadella is here to break it all down for us. Angela, good to have you with us. So first of all, just walk us through this Wisconsin law. What's actually in it?
2: Okay, so this law says that you cannot vote and bet in the same election. So you can vote or you can bet, but you can't bet in the same election that you're voting on. Now look, this law is old. It's been around since the 1800s. It's not something that just developed as these prediction markets did, but the commission clarified that these prediction markets, from their opinion, would qualify.
0: Wisconsin's not alone. Recent Pew Research data shows 32 states have some kind of ban on election betting, but there's no federal law against it. So if you're in one of those states, what could happen to you if you cast a ballot and bet or vice versa?
2: Yeah, so Joe, right now, any lawyer would advise that you have to follow the state law. And that's because currently, until there's any challenge that works its way successfully through the courts, state laws here are what apply. State laws are what can govern and decide whether or not you can vote, who can vote, and under what circumstances. So follow your state law.
0: So Kalshi, no surprise, doesn't like this. They call it a form of voter suppression. What are the options here to try and challenge a law like Wisconsin's in court?
2: Yeah, so they have started to challenge this. And it's interesting because voter suppression is a real thing and happens in jurisdictions across the country. But that's it. For courts to recognize it as unconstitutional voter suppression, it has to rise to a level that's unduly burdensome to that voter. So either it has to be in exchange for suppressing some real constitutional right, like the right to free speech. So if the law said you can't talk about this and your election and your choices, and if so, that would suppress your vote and cancel it out, that could technically rise to that level. But saying that you can't place a financial bet is something that likely wouldn't rise to that level.
0: Some of these states in the White House are sort of at odds over who should actually oversee prediction markets. Clearly, if this is going to go to the courts, it's probably going to take some time to play out. We have an election now less than 100 days away, so how could this all play out with this year's midterms?
2: Yeah, Joe, so I don't expect to see this resolved that quickly, but But that said, courts can do things like place injunctions or try to stop things from happening before they work their way through the courts. But yeah, look, the government has also sued Wisconsin. Wisconsin has sued the government. And now Kalshi is also suing. So all of these lawsuits are going to take a really long time to work their ways through the courts. And then remember, there's also appeals.
0: Joe. So if you live in Wisconsin and you're thinking you want to bet and cast a ballot, is there any good advice right now?
2: Yeah, it's that you could possibly get a felony for it. So I would be very aware cautious, Joe.
0: Angela Santadella, thank you so much. Appreciate it. Coming up, the power of AI on full display, though not here in the States. When we come back, our own AI expert traveled to China for Shanghai's World AI Conference. But how does the People's Republic stack up to American tech? We're going to take a look next on Morning News Now.

0: We are back with China's push to challenge the U.S. and become a global leader in artificial intelligence. Hundreds of thousands of people flocked to Shanghai for the World AI Conference, including consumers, tech leaders, and government officials. The event featured more than 1,000 sessions and exhibits, giving visitors an up-close look at some of China's latest AI innovations. Chinese President Xi Jinping delivered the keynote address at the opening ceremony, promoting China's vision for more open and inclusive AI development. The message was also a direct challenge to American dominance in the global AI race. NBC News AI reporter Jared Perlow is here with more from the conference because you were actually there in Shanghai, in China, for 10 days. Mm-hmm. It ended yesterday. What stood out most to you about this?
1: Well, it was unlike anything I had seen before. I think I describe it as equal parts trade show, rock concert, and United Nations meeting. There's something for everyone. So there's about 300,000 attendees, according to China state media, and I was on the ground there. I would believe it. There were so many people in these exhibition halls spread out across Shanghai that the air conditioning systems just couldn't put up with it. So there were robots on display. There were racks of these different AI chips. There was just so much to kind of see about China's AI development. And they've been leading historically in the embodied AI robot space. There robot hands. There were robots that looked like triceratops lumbering around. It was really an exciting place to be.
0: The robots, we see videos all the time of the dancing robots. So how does just overall China's AI industry compare with Americans? Are there similarities? Are there key differences?
1: Yeah, so historically, China's AI industry has been a couple of years behind America's, but that's quickly changing. On the eve of this conference, one of China's largest AI companies actually released a new model that, from all independent analyses, seems to go toe-to-toe with the most advanced American systems. So they definitely did that on purpose. That was right before President Xi spoke, and I was in the room for that. So everybody, there was kind of this ripple effect. Everybody was really surprised by that. Historically, China has also really excelled in robotics. So they've had a lot more kind of embodied AI practical applications. In one of the cities I visited, there were food delivery drones flying everywhere. And this isn't some sort of gimmick. This is how people live their everyday life. You know, I could order a bubble tea, and then 10 minutes later, a drone drops it off. Wow. I walk downstairs and get it. So that's kind of where China's been leading. And then America has historically been leading more on the software side, but that's also something where China's quickly catching up.
0: So you experienced a little bit of Jetsons while you were there.
1: Really? Autonomous buses, everything.
0: There you go. You spoke with some Chinese residents there. How do they feel about the rapid growth of AI there?
1: So that was one of the most interesting, surprising parts of going to China, because I think here in the U.S., lots of people are scared, whether they're afraid for their jobs or they're looking at the environmental impacts. That really did not show up when I was talking with people. I probably talked, 500 different people on the ground there. People are really excited about AI in China. And of course, this is a generalization, but they say, it's a really exciting tool, whether to use in their personal life, whether to use at work. Lots of people use sorts of different tricks to access American models. That was something I thought was fascinating. But new research came out last week that's showing about 500 million people in China use AI every week. 500 million. I mean, it's just crazy. And I talked with one 75-year-old. I went into his bookshop and I just said, do you use AI? It seemed like he, might be from another generation, might not have used it. He said, I use it every day. I use it to check on my diabetes and get the news about the world.
0: Well, there you go.
1: Yeah.
0: 75 years old. So more than 24 countries have signed an agreement to start sort of a kind of like global AI coalition with China. What is it that China is hoping to achieve with this?
1: Yeah, so that's what actually kicked off the conference. And President Xi, it was his first time speaking there, which again gives this whole event and AI more heft. So this is a new international organization. They're calling it the World AI Cooperation Organization, WACO, another acronym there. And it includes 29 different countries, including Russia, Brazil, South Africa. And they're really trying to, create a united front about thinking about how to share AI's benefits with their different citizens. So that takes shape in form of hardware. So China is now developing its own chips, trying to share its chips, but also developing educational curricula. So having Chinese AI researchers perhaps go to Brazil, go to Indonesia and share about the latest in AI techniques so they can develop their own systems there.
0: Clearly, China wants to challenge the U.S. when it comes to just who's the AI leader. Just big picture, why is that so important?
1: Yeah, and I recognize, this might seem really in the weeds here, but AI is now becoming a critical national security, military, and economic issue. So I like to describe it as kind of the next electricity. Whoever controls that sorts of, that source, that means of production, I think will just be kind of the next superpower in the next couple of decades. So China sees that. China realizes that they've been a couple of years behind, and now they have all the government support going in favor of developing its AI industry, which is on display.
0: This, you've been covering AI, you know it better than any of us here, but this changes anything for you, going to China and sort of seeing it from that perspective?
1: Yeah, I mean, I think there's lots of cartoonish visions. People will say, you know, China's catching up, China's really advanced. There is so much energy there. And again, I was only there for 10 days. But I think it really does say here in the U.S., we really have one Silicon Valley. In China, there's maybe 5 to 10. Mm. So I think it really just emphasizes the fact that China is in this and they really believe this is, you know, one of the most important technological bets they can make.
0: All right. Fascinating stuff. Thank you, Jared Perlow, for your reporting. Appreciate it.
1: Thank you.
0: The streets of Washington, D.C. are now turning into a racetrack as the city prepares to host the IndyCar Freedom 250 Grand Prix. It will be the first race of its kind on the National Mall, with race cars going almost 200 miles an hour down the city's iconic streets. Reporter Catalina Perez de Armiñan from NBC Washington explains how crews are getting ready.
2: We're here on 3rd Street Northwest. This is the start and finish line of the race, and construction crews are already here working to turn this course, which starts right here in front of the Capitol, into a racetrack.
3: DC is gearing up for the IndyCar Grand Prix event that will soon turn several streets around the National Mall into a 1.7-mile-long race course. The event is just one of the many Freedom 250 celebrations that this street has featured on this historic anniversary.
4: I feel excited because I think that is the first time that we got that kind of activity here.
3: Take a look at where the cars will be racing the weekend of August 22nd and 23rd. Down Pennsylvania Avenue, over to Constitution Avenue, crossing the National Mall at 7th Street, down Independence Avenue, and then back to 3rd Street in front of the Capitol building. And if the roads weren't ready before, they probably are now after the makeover they got last week.
2: Concrete walls and fencing will be put up to outline the tracks.
3: In March, we heard the president of Penske Corporation, a sponsor of the event, talk about this work.
5: Our work on the roads, putting walls and fence up, will be between 7 p.m. and 5 a.m. We're not out here in the middle of the roads when people are out here congregating and driving on them to get in their way.
3: Some people think traffic and construction work may still be an issue, especially for those that haven't left their jobs by 7 p.m.
6: If you work around or you some stay around, that will be really noisy and will be not cool for them.
7: It's going to be bad. You know, I feel bad for the people. But besides that, I am excited for the race. Try to leave early. You can avoid it. So you won't be much of a hassle, but

0: finally this hour, there's good news about a life-saving act of love from one firefighter to another. NBC News correspondent Emily Ikeda explains.
1: When Robert Coleman Jr. and Matty Gere exchanged vows last year, they never anticipated such an early test of in sickness and in health.
2: I started having a little bit of blurry vision and spots in my eyes. So I ended up going to urgent care, and they sent me directly to the emergency room.
1: Coleman had reached stage 5 kidney failure, and this spring learned he would need a transplant. Finding a donor for many can take years, but it turns out these newlyweds were a perfect match in more ways than one. Gere donating her kidney to save her husband.
3: We just always say it was meant to be because who knows what would have happened if we didn't meet.
1: The surgery was successful. And as they both recovered from their operations, Coleman sweet-talked the nurse into letting him see his beloved and be present for the discharge ceremony.
2: She wheeled me down to the third floor, and my heart was overwhelmed. It's just a huge blessing for us.
1: The pair, both firefighters, now looking forward to returning to duty and saving more lives.
2: This is the biggest test that we could possibly give, and she passed with flying colors. And she's incredible, and I'm extremely blessed to have her as my wife, that's for sure.
3: It's all up from here.
1: Emily Ikeda, NBC News.
0: Finally this hour, be sure to tune into a historic broadcast tomorrow right here on NBC. Pope Leo XIV is hosting a concert for peace to commemorate the 800th anniversary of the death of St. Francis of Assisi, the patron saint of Italy. It'll air exclusively on NBC and Telemundo starting at 1 p.m. Eastern. After the event, you can catch a special edition of NBC Nightly News. Anchor Tom Yamas will speak with Pope Leo as he begins his second year leading the Catholic Church. That will air live from the Vatican at 6:30 p.m. Eastern. It's going to do it for this hour of Morning News Now. Don't go anywhere. The news continues right now.

0: Good morning. Thank you for joining us this Tuesday. I'm Savannah Sellers.
1: I'm Joe Fryer. Right now on Morning News Now, states of emergency. We are tracking a massive severe weather system tearing across parts of the Northeast with millions potentially in the path. The storm creating utter destruction. Take a look at this terrifying tornado caught on camera, flattening whole neighborhoods in Wisconsin. Cars and trucks strewn across highway roads. The danger is not over yet. Your full forecast coming up. Also this morning, President Trump's diplomacy dance on full display both in Washington and abroad. Overnight, the U.S. pausing direct attacks on Iran after nearly 2 weeks of violence. Well, back home, the commander-in-chief's schedule is packed. He's got high-stakes meetings with Ukraine's Volodymyr Zelensky and Israel's Benjamin Netanyahu.

0: Yahoo, that one yielding a chillier than usual D.C. reception upon arrival. We are covering it all in just a moment. Plus, the heartbreaking new plea from our Savannah Guthrie, now taking to Instagram, appealing to the alleged abductor of her mother, Nancy Guthrie, one-on-one.
1: Our family is in agony, so I'm asking you, begging you, to do the right thing now. Make the right choice.
0: More of her emotional message and the latest from law enforcement nearly 6 months after Nancy was taken. And later in the hour, you could call it the summer of the shark. Reported sightings soaring, and not just here in America, but across the globe. What experts seem to think is behind it all, and how you can stay shark smart while enjoying what Mother Nature has to offer. We've been saying it's a sharky summer.
2: No,
0: the sharkiest summer. So there you go. But don't worry, the odds are low. We'll dig into it in a little bit. Let's begin this hour with the latest round of severe summer weather that's making its way across the country. Overnight, at least 5 tornadoes were reported in the Midwest, leaving a path of destruction across the region. We are seeing scenes like this one in Wisconsin and Illinois, entire neighborhoods destroyed as the strong winds ripped roofs off of homes and flipped cars and trains.
2: This comes as a dangerous global heat wave refuses to let up as it's fueling wildfires both here in the U.S. and across Europe. NBC News correspondent Maggie Vespa is in Menasha, Wisconsin with the latest. Maggie, good morning.
3: Hey there. Here on the ground and up close, I mean, this is just so surreal and so gut-wrenching to see. This is a pickup truck that's just flipped upside down. This house is completely destroyed. You can see part of the brick foundation there laying on its side. And then it just goes on as far as the eye can see. It's like home after home completely destroyed. This one over here in pieces. Authorities here in Menasha say somewhat miraculously, when you look at this, they have no reports of any serious injuries or deaths, thankfully. But this, as the effects of severe weather are being felt far and wide.
4: This morning, devastation in Wisconsin after an apparent monster tornado tore through the Appleton area.
5: It's definitely a tornado.
4: Leaving entire neighborhoods flattened.
6: This is really bad.
4: And mangled vehicles scattered across this highway.
7: There it goes.
4: The monster twister. Part of a powerful system that slammed multiple states.
5: Those are like golf balls.
4: Dumping large hail and bands of heavy rain on the Chicago area and causing travel headaches. Passengers waiting in long lines at Chicago O'Hare as delays and cancellations piled up, the ceiling even leaking inside from the heavy rain. In suburban Downers Grove, crews raced to save 2 contractors swept up in storm drains. This morning, local authorities say one was rescued and hospitalized in good condition, while the other remains missing. Officials say the water conditions made the search extremely dangerous. Meanwhile, wildfires are raging in multiple states here in the U.S.
8: It's kind of hard to hear that people you've known and loved most of your life have lost everything.
4: And overseas, more fast-moving fires forcing more than 300,000 evacuations across Spain, Italy, and France. Back here at home, another day of sweltering heat set to roast more than 100 million Americans amid a relentless summer of severe weather.
3: Now, another big issue, and this might not surprise you looking around, is power outages. Hundreds of thousands without power, especially across Illinois and Wisconsin. So today, getting that restored will be just the first step in, obviously, a long road to recovery. I'll send it back to you.
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2: 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Angie, good morning.
9: Hey there, Joe and Savannah. Good morning to you. We've got another active day ahead of us. You can see still on the radar some showers, some thunderstorms kind of working to the east, moving into parts of the northeast and the mid-Atlantic for those hot spots today of where you'll see the most active weather. We've already got 39 million people under flood watches stretching from Massachusetts down through Maryland. We will continue to see that flood threat through at least the day today as these kind of training thunderstorms stay in the forecast for us this Tuesday. Notice that the area that we're most concerned about does have New York right in in that bullseye. We'll see that slight risk extended across parts of New York and stretching south. Philadelphia, Atlantic City included in that, as well as Columbus across parts of Ohio. Meanwhile, we're going to see potentially anywhere from 2 to 3 and up to 5 inches of rain when this is all said and done through at least Thursday. This is multiple days that we're going to have to deal with this kind of ongoing flooding threat, likely to cause some travel delays. We saw a whole lot of those yesterday. So on the roads and at the airports, something to watch for, specifically on the roadways, urging folks not to drive through those flooded roads. We've got that life-threatening flooding possible across much of the Northeast through the day today. As far as the severe weather, 32 million people stretched across the Mid-Atlantic, Washington, D.C., Roanoke, Charlotte, all included in that. Wind gusts look to be the main threat. And on top of that, of course, the temperature is really getting your attention across parts of the South. We've got that dangerous heat with actual temperatures surging into the triple digits and feels like temperatures like 112 in Little Rock. We've got 103 for what it'll feel like in Wichita later today, 110 for New Orleans. The potential for record highs in the picture through at least the next couple of days across the midsection of the country and parts of the Southwest. Note is 92 tomorrow in Minneapolis, but feeling like 95. That heat continues, really feeling very summer-like as we roll through the end of the work week and into the weekend. 99 on Thursday and Friday in Tulsa. We get back to those low 80s in St. Louis by the time Saturday rolls around. Otherwise, big picture look through your day today. We'll see plenty of sunshine across parts of the Midwest and across the West, but that heavy rain in the picture across the Rockies. Back to you.
2: All right, Angie, thank you. Well, at the White House, President Trump is hosting the leaders of Israel and Ukraine separately, with the fate of several major global conflicts up in the air. That includes, of course, the Iran war, where fighting remains paused for what the U.S. says is to give talks a chance. All this as President Trump attempts to reassure voters over the economy in battleground Michigan. NBC News senior White House correspondent Gabe Gutierrez has more. Hi, Gabe. Good morning.
10: Hi, Savannah. Good morning. Two high-stakes meetings scheduled here at the White House today. President Trump sitting down separately with Ukrainian President Volodymyr Zelensky and Israeli Prime Minister Benjamin Netanyahu. He's had a complicated relationship with both of them during his second term, and now two wars hang in the balance. Overnight, another pause in direct attacks between the U.S. and Iran.
11: Iran took a beating over the last 14 days, and they asked us very nicely, please stop, let's meet. And that's where we are right now.
10: Still, Iran-backed militias have been attacking American allies, threatening to escalate a wider war across the Middle East. President Trump downplaying concerns of depleted U.S. weapons stockpiles.
11: But we have a lot. I'd like to have more, to be honest. But so much was given to Ukraine by Biden.
10: Today in Washington, he's meeting with Ukrainian President Zelensky and separately with Israeli Prime Minister Netanyahu as he tries to contain multiple global conflicts. Still, the potential for renewed talks with Iran is causing oil prices to drop again. The president seizing on that during a trip Monday to battleground Michigan, now less than 100 days before those crucial midterm elections.
12: It's really amazing. They always try and blame me for high prices.
10: A recent poll shows nearly two-thirds of Americans disapprove of President Trump's handling of the economy. But the president, touring a General Motors testing facility, arguing his tariffs have helped an auto industry that relies on a global supply chain.
12: It's amazing what tariffs will do for General Motors. The rest of the world doesn't love me, but that's okay. It's called America First.
10: As for those higher gas prices driven by the Iran war, the president insists.
11: As soon as the war is over, you're going to see a big drop.
10: Also today here in Washington, what's expected to be an emotional memorial service for the late Senator Lindsey Graham. He was, of course, very outspoken on both the Ukraine and Iran wars, so much so that both Zelensky and Netanyahu will attend the service at the National Cathedral. President Trump is expected to deliver a eulogy. Savannah.
2: All right, Gabe, thank you.
13: Let's talk more about Netanyahu's visit to the White House with NBC News International correspondent Matt Bradley, who's here in Washington. So, Matt, no other foreign leader has visited President Trump more in his second term than Netanyahu. But relations, as we've seen, have become more strained over time. Tell us just why this visit might be frostier than normal.
14: Yeah, I mean, this is a big change from the last, well, it's thought to be about seven visits that Netanyahu has had with President Trump, making him by far the best customer of the president among any foreign leader. He's been coming back and forth, but this is the first time that the prime minister is going to be meeting with President Trump since both America and Israel attacked Iran. Now, that has really set the entire Middle East on a collision course with some real problems and gridlock throughout the region. Now, that's also deeply changed the relationship between the prime minister and the president. In the past couple of months, we've seen that relationship really shift. We've seen now President Trump and also Vice President J.D. Vance excoriate Prime Minister Benjamin Netanyahu over several issues, the first of which was the prime minister's continued determination to keep fighting against Hezbollah, an Iran-backed group in Lebanon, north of Israel. That has really made it very difficult for Washington to ink a deal with Tehran that would open up the Strait of Hormuz and move on to further negotiations. And in fact, the president even went so far as to call Benjamin Netanyahu crazy. He admitted to doing that on a phone call. This was a president that the prime minister Netanyahu had called the best friend that Israel has ever had. That bromance seems to now be very much on the skids, but we will see after the results of today's meeting whether the two are going to recover their relationship.
2: And aside from the Iran war, Matt, also some of this tension that you're referencing, I mean, Israel continuing to expand its control of the Gaza Strip, that is at odds with President Trump's Gaza peace plan. There's also been a recent surge in Israeli settler violence against Palestinians in the occupied West Bank. Do we think that issues like this will come up today between the president and Netanyahu?
14: It's a really good question because, in fact, we've already seen some movement by Netanyahu on that Gaza issue. Just on Sunday, Israeli media were reporting that the security cabinet in Israel approved plans to allow in an international security or international stabilization force into Gaza. This was what had been written down in that 20-point peace plan from back in October of 2025 that Israel and the U.S. had agreed to. So that is a pretty big concession because up until now, the Israelis had been insisting that there be no movement on that front, particularly not allowing in international sort of peacekeepers or police officers unless Hamas were to disarm. Now, according to Israeli media, it looks like Benjamin Netanyahu made this concession in order to secure the meeting with President Trump that we're seeing today. So it looks as though there has been some pressure and some movement by the Israelis on the Gaza question. Whether or not we're actually going to see that coming up in talks today, that's unclear. It's more likely that most of the conversation is going to be focused on Iran.
13: Matt Netanyahu also facing his own election later this year. Real quick, talk to us about some of the political pressure he's facing.
14: Yeah, this is what really the most substantial challenge that Prime Minister Netanyahu has faced in his decades at the helm in Israel, when he's been prime minister, when he's not been prime minister. This could decide his political and personal future, because he's facing what could be his most formidable challenger in Gadi Eisenkot, a man who is increasingly popular in Israel. And it goes to show that in polling, we're actually seeing that Benjamin Netanyahu is kind of trailing against Gadi Eisenkot. Now, that could mean that the prime minister could be kicked out of office. That could have major personal implications because he faces charges for fraud. And without political protection, the office of the prime minister, he could go to jail.
13: All right. Matt Bradley in Washington. Matt, thank you.
2: Well, this morning, former President Joe Biden is back in the spotlight after newly publicized audio recordings that he had fought to keep secret have been made public. These tapes, they contain interviews with Mr. Biden and a ghostwriter working on a 2017 memoir. NBC News Chief Justice and National Affairs Correspondent Kelly O'Donnell has this story for us. Kelly, good morning.
15: Good day. Words Joe Biden recorded years ago, expecting them to be private and to remain private, are now exposed. Portions of conversations with a writer for a book about his son Beau's death and his time as vice president are now released by the Department of Justice after a legal fight. This morning, the Joe Biden tapes revealed.
16: And I just found all the classified stuff downstairs.
15: The decade-old tapes capture Mr. Biden's candid conversations with a ghostwriter for a book. He's heard warning the author that material from his files might be top secret.
16: Some of this may be classified, so be careful with it. I'm not sure. It's not more classified, but...
4: The recordings were made in 2016 and 2017, after he left office as vice president.
16: This is my... They didn't know I have this.
4: And years later became part of a classified documents investigation. In 2024, Special Prosecutor Robert Herr declined to file charges, writing at the time that Biden was a sympathetic elderly man with a poor memory. Now, 2.5 hours of recordings that Herr had reviewed are public, the DOJ releasing the material with redactions after the conservative group, the Heritage Foundation, sued and won. The former president had fought to keep them sealed, but withdrew his appeal last week. Biden's office saying, making them public is just the latest example of this administration weaponizing the DOJ for political retribution. The recordings also shed light on private comments Biden made about his one-time boss, former President Barack Obama, and their occasional tensions.
16: I mean, he used to really get pissed at me.
17: Barack used to get pissed.
16: Oh, yeah, really pissed.
4: In another clip, Biden criticized Obama's decision-making process.
16: Barack was always got to the right spot, but a day late and a dollar short.
4: In 2024, Special Prosecutor Robert Herr declined to file charges, writing at the time that Biden was a sympathetic elderly man with a poor memory. Now, 2.5 hours of recordings that Herr had reviewed are public, the DOJ releasing the material with redactions after the conservative group, the Heritage Foundation, sued and won. The former president had fought to keep them sealed, but withdrew his appeal last week. Biden's office saying, making them public is just the latest example of this administration weaponizing the DOJ for political retribution. The recordings also shed light on private comments Biden made about his one-time boss, former President Barack Obama, and their occasional tensions.
16: I mean, he used to really get pissed at me.
17: Barack used to get pissed.
16: Oh, yeah, really pissed.
4: In another clip, Biden criticized Obama's decision-making process.
16: Barack was always got to the right spot, but a day late and a dollar short.
2: Overall, there were about 70 hours of these tapes. 2.5 hours are public. DOJ released the portion that had been reviewed by the special counsel in the investigation of classified documents. Biden's office said he had provided that audio to the special counsel on the condition they remain private, but legal challenges resulted in this disclosure.
9: All right, Kelly, thank you.
13: This morning, our NBC colleague Savannah Guthrie is again asking for the return of her 84-year-old mother. It has been nearly 6 months since Savannah's beloved mom, Nancy, was kidnapped from her home in Tucson.
9: Sadly, there have been no major breaks in the case, and now Savannah has posted another heartbreaking video to Instagram. NBC News correspondent Erin McLaughlin is here with the latest for us. Erin, good morning.
18: Good morning, guys. This is the seventh message Savannah has posted begging for Nancy's return, sharing the agonizing toll this tragedy has taken on her entire family, and appealing to the kidnapper, saying it's never too late to do the right thing.
1: I'm coming on today with a very specific message.
4: In her latest heartbreaking public appeal, Savannah speaking directly to the person responsible for kidnapping her mom, Nancy.
1: Our family is in agony. We are in a nightmare that will not end.
4: Detailing the pain and trauma her family has endured.
1: We will always ache for her and feel that hole in our hearts.
4: In the nearly 6 months since Nancy was taken from her home in Tucson, the family has continued to ask for help finding their mom.
1: Nothing about our situation has changed. We have done our part, and we will never stop looking for her.
4: Now Savannah sending a message.
1: The world can be a cruel and unforgiving place, and I know that you have tried to do things the right way. So I'm asking you, begging you, to do the right thing now.
4: It's been over a month since she last addressed her family's anguish on the Today Show set.
19: I wanted to just take the opportunity to ask people to really to beg people to come forward. Somebody knows something.
4: Overnight, the Pima County Sheriff, who's been heading the investigation, said the case is still very active.
20: We have so much DNA to sort through. We have so much in terms of video evidence to look at. So I'm still positive that we're going to resolve this case.
6: In the last communication from the FBI earlier this month, they said over the course of the investigation, they've received several ransom notes, adding that it continues to be investigated as a kidnapping for ransom case. Savannah said in an interview with Hoda earlier this year that her family believes two of the ransom notes were legitimate. Now Savannah making it clear she hasn't given up hope.
1: I truly believe it is never too late to do the right thing for all of us, no matter where we've been and what we've done. I believe there is always a way home. Please make the right choice.
18: It's not clear why Savannah decided to release this message now, but it could be a response to a potential new line of communication. Experts say the language appears to be pointed at whoever committed the crime, though law enforcement have not provided any major public updates in the investigation recently.
13: Erin, thank you so much. Appreciate the update.
3: Thank you. Now let's get to the Cyclospora outbreak. Cases in Michigan, they've surged past 9,200, and that is up more than 1,000 since just Friday. The growing outbreak has now affecting nine states and is prompting many Americans to rethink how they shop for produce, with more consumers turning to locally sourced foods. NBC News correspondent Jesse Kirst joins us with the latest. Jesse, good morning.
21: Savannah, good morning to you. Michigan, the state at the center of this concerning outbreak, just saw another spike in cyclospora cases. And at this point, it's not clear if any of those new cases are part of the multi-state outbreak, but at minimum, they are yet another reminder of the risks that are changing how people shop and eat.
22: With many Americans already concerned and even changing what they eat, this morning, cyclospora infections are surging yet again. Michigan reporting more than 9,000 cases in that state alone.
23: Just when I start to think that I'm getting better, my symptoms come back.
22: The spike coming as the FDA and CDC keep looking into a major nine-state cyclospora outbreak, which authorities have connected to Taylor Farms iceberg lettuce sold at Taco Bell. Right now, it's not clear how many of the new cases are part of that cluster, but Michigan is the outbreak's epicenter. Taylor Farms voluntarily recalled the lettuce in question.
24: Extra saucy.
22: And Taco Bell says it pulled the affected ingredient from its supply chain. But new data suggests Taco Bell business is still taking a hit, recently experiencing a roughly 30% drop in visits from a typical Friday.
25: I just try to stay away from any fast food restaurant.
22: Some consumers are going even further. According to a new survey, 4 in 10 Americans say they are now buying or eating less produce because of the cyclospora outbreak.
26: We've been skipping eating any, definitely iceberg. We haven't had any romaine either, actually. And any greens that we're having, we're cooking.
22: Some consumers may keep looking for those products, specifically from local farmers markets.
27: We had 158 heads of romaine last week. We were sold out within 2 days. Yesterday, between 30 and 40. And we were sold out 10 minutes before the market started.
28: I think that consumers, they really want to know what's in their food supply.
22: Dan Bruner is co-founder of Market Wagon, an online farmers market and food delivery business serving much of the country. He says they've seen a 56% surge in new customers amid the cyclospora outbreak.
28: The food is coming from one place. It's not being mixed in a central aggregation facility and chopped up and put into bags there. So with lettuce in particular, I think that's a big win for the consumer to have that confidence.
21: While we do keep seeing more cases being announced, the CDC says it can take up to 6 weeks from the time someone's infected to when their case is officially reported. In other words, newly announced cases are not necessarily brand new infections. Savannah.
3: All right, Jesse, thank you.
13: Now to the stunning new developments in the 2022 murders of 4 University of Idaho students. Brian Koberger is seeking to withdraw his guilty plea and overturn his conviction. In his first interview about the case published yesterday, Koberger told the New York Times that he is innocent and claimed his attorneys pressured him to falsely confess.
3: DNA evidence found at the crime scene eventually led investigators to Koberger. His attorneys initially said he would fight the charges, but then just weeks before his trial, he accepted a plea deal and was sentenced to 4 consecutive life terms. The development comes as a new Netflix docuseries about the case is set to be released, featuring new interviews with members of the victims' families.
2: NBC News senior national correspondent Stephanie Gosk joins us with more on this one. Steph, good morning.
0: Hey, yeah, this came as a surprise to a lot of people yesterday. You know, it's been just over 1 year since Brian Koberger accepted responsibility for the quadruple murder and was sentenced to four consecutive life sentences. Now he says justice was not served in the case and is looking to get a new day in court.
6: This morning, a stunning reversal. Brian Koberger wants to withdraw his plea deal and go to trial for the 2022 murders of four University of Idaho students. In new handwritten court documents filed Monday, Koberger claims his lawyer was ineffective, telling him death row was imminent and he was advised to lie to escape the death penalty. In a statement to the New York Times, Koberger says the plea was based on false promises and blatant disinformation. The plea deal struck last year, just weeks before a trial was set to begin.
5: Are you pleading guilty because you are guilty?
7: Yes.
6: Koberger is serving four consecutive life sentences. The family of one of the victims, Kaylee Gonsalves, reacting to this new legal move, calling Koberger the mosquito you just can't seem to swat, adding he never cried foul, never claimed he was uninformed or pressured. At the time, the Gonsalves family was upset by the plea deal. Now they are speaking out in a new Netflix docuseries premiering tomorrow.
8: The prosecutors gave him power. Monsters like that should never, ever, ever have options ever again.
6: The three-part special follows the murders and the manhunt that shocked the country.
10: Say hi, Maddie.
6: Four students, Kaylee Gonsalves, Madison Mogan, Ethan Chapin, and Zanna Kernodle, all good friends, stabbed to death early in the morning in their off-campus home, the killer leaving behind a major key to the case.
11: We also found a knife sheath in the third-floor bedroom laying next to one of the victims.
6: Investigators also uncovered security footage they say showed Koberger driving through the neighborhood on the night of the murders. The car later found at his parents' home in Pennsylvania, where Koberger, a criminology student, was arrested after prosecutors say DNA from a Q-tip linked him to the crime.
11: The DNA on that Q-tip belonged to the father of the person whose DNA was on that knife sheath. There was only one male son in that family, and it was Brian Koberger.
6: Now, Koberger says he welcomes a new trial, even if prosecutors put the death penalty back on the table, telling the Times in an interview from prison, a lot went wrong in those plea discussions. I really do want that to be heard.
0: I should mention as well, we reached out to Koberger's lawyers, as well as the other families of the victims, but haven't heard back. As for the Gonsalves, they say they would have actually preferred a death penalty trial in this case, adding they believe fully in the evidence. They also said in their statement yesterday, guys, that Brian Koberger, they believe, is doing this just for the attention.
2: Mm. All right. Ugh, I mean, what a shock. Steph, thank you so much.
0: You're welcome.
2: There's much more to come on this hour of Morning News Now, including how you can stay shark smart while navigating the ocean this summer as reported sightings soar across the globe.
13: First, though, after the break, a massive 7.1 magnitude earthquake rocking southern Japan. We'll have the latest next.

0: We're back now with some developing news out of Japan overnight. A powerful earthquake struck the southern part of the island nation earlier, rattling buildings and putting people there on edge. Now that 7.1 magnitude quake is leading to fears of a potential tsunami. NBC News international correspondent Raf Sanchez joins us with the latest. Raf, first, let's start with the damage. What can you tell us about the extent of the damage there?
1: So, Joe, this powerful quake striking the Kumamoto region in southern Japan about 4:30 p.m. local time. A lot of parents were out picking their kids up from summertime activities. And we are now getting a sense of the scale of the destruction here. A lot of roads, a lot of bridges have been damaged. People have been told to stay off the roads if they can. You can see just the scale of the shaking there. There is a lot of concern about one mall in particular. Japan is a country where buildings are designed to withstand earthquakes, but according to local authorities, the second floor of this particular mall has collapsed. Several people are said to be trapped inside, and police are saying that they now presume that there are multiple fatalities at that location. We also saw in a Costco there, boxes falling off of high shelves onto people in the aisles. Some of those witnessed, some of the people, you can see it there, that Costco, some people there stuck underneath the debris. And there is a 16th century castle in the area, Joe, which is popular with tourists. Part of the walls of that castle crumbling beneath the force of this quake. Around 50,000 homes have lost power. And so there is a real race on right now to restore electricity.
0: And Raf, we know with these earthquakes often come tsunami warnings. What do we know about that?
1: Yeah, so the quake initially triggered this tsunami warning. People were told to get away from the coast as fast as they could. That warning has now been lifted, thankfully. Of course, Japan has a lot of painful experience with tsunamis, and this region in particular has experienced a lot of earthquakes. In the past 10 years ago, Joe, there was a major earthquake in the area. 275 people were killed, thousands more injured. Jeff.
0: All right, Raf Sanchez, thank you so much. Let's get to a closer look at this summer's shark season. Not to put a damper on your upcoming beach plans, but there has been an uptick in attacks and sightings here in the U.S. and across the globe. NBC News correspondent George Solis is down in Miami with the latest on this for us. George, good morning.
2: Hey, Joe, good morning. That's right. From the West Coast, even here in the East Coast, and frankly, really around the globe, it seems that more shark sightings are being captured on camera. And get this, we actually spoke to a shark bite victim who says he moved his pregnant fiance out of harm's way. So what's driving this uptick in more shark sightings? We went to an expert for answers.
3: It feels like shark sightings are soaring to new heights.
4: Nice.
3: Like in this recent video, capturing the moment a juvenile great white shark leaps out of the water behind an unsuspecting surfer off the coast of California. And in a Sunday Instagram post, New Zealand influencer Henry Gibbs sharing this terrifying video of an apparent gray reef shark attacking him in Fiji just a few days prior. Gibbs wrote that he underwent four surgeries and a skin graft after the incident, adding, "Feeling incredibly lucky to still have my leg, full use of my foot." While back here in the U.S.,
5: When they let go of my foot, they try to come up and get my arm. Then I pushed away from him.
3: 22-year-old Ja'Cory High is recovering after he and his pregnant fiance survived a shark attack in Florida on Saturday.
6: I mean, I'm sure you've seen reports of shark encounters before, but do you ever think it could happen to you?
5: No, I never thought it would happen to me.
3: However, experts confirm in some areas, shark sightings are swimming past expectations.
2: Why are we seeing more sharks out there?
7: There is some evidence for juvenile white sharks that during El Nino periods, when the water temperature gets warmer, juvenile white sharks, and this is in the Pacific, tend to come in close to shore.
3: While beachgoers remain on alert near the waters.
8: If you saw a fin in the water, what would you do?
9: Would leave the water and then tell an adult.
3: Experts say actual shark attacks remain rare, with only 65 unprovoked shark bites reported last year.
2: Yeah, and our shark expert really underscores just how rare these shark bites are. He says you're actually more likely to fall off a bike, more likely to get in a car crash, more likely to get struck by lightning. Still, though, if you're going to get in the waters, of course, it's a good idea to be shark smart. If you see a fin, clearly get out of the water and possibly avoid getting into the water around early morning or early evening hours when the waters tend to be a little bit murkier, sharks are a bit more active, and potentially looking for a meal. Joe?
0: Good advice and some good perspective there. George, thank you so much. Music icon Carly Simon just revealed she has been diagnosed with Parkinson's disease, but she says that is not stopping her from making new music. NBC's Ann Thompson has the details.
4: Carly Simon is an exquisite storyteller. But her story today is a shock. The woman whose music helped define the 70s and 80s has Parkinson's disease. Now 83, Simon says it was discovered when she still had mobility issues, despite having both knees and a hip replaced. In a statement writing, "There were periods when I could not walk without considerable help. My family and I knew that something more was going on." Simon says she is taking medication for stiffness and other symptoms while focused on the emotional impact of the disease, particularly the apathy. Writing, "It is as though the part of the brain that sends out invitations to participate in life has temporarily misplaced the guest list." As it has so many times, she says her music has rescued her, laid down in a new album. "It reminded me that illness can change your life without becoming the whole of your life."
10: What is the prognosis for someone who is 83 and diagnosed with Parkinson's?
11: I think that's highly variable. It depends very much on the individual. And generally speaking, we anticipate a slow evolution of symptoms with increasing difficulty with day-to-day function and mobility.
4: Still resilient, the woman who wrote the Oscar-winning theme to the movie Working Girl says she has not stopped living and working. Nobody does better. Still writing her story. Ann Thompson, NBC News.
0: Absolute icon. We wish her the best. Coming up, picture this: placing bets on November's pivotal midterm elections. Turns out sites like CalSHI are becoming a major concern for some states. The laws in place to try and deter political bets and how CalSHI itself is reacting to it all. Got the debate up next.
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0: We're back now with a closer look at what's making news in the world of politics this morning, starting with former FBI Director James Comey, who's asking a judge to dismiss the so-called Seychelles case against him. NBC News political reporter Megan Brand joins us with that and some other headlines out of Washington. Megan, good morning.
1: Hey, Joe, good morning. Yeah, let's start with former FBI Director James Comey, who was indicted this spring over allegations that he threatened President Trump by posting a picture of seashells reading 8647. Now his attorneys are asking a judge to toss the case, arguing that no reasonable person would think that the image was a call to violence. His lawyers argued that, quote, dictionaries, context, precedent, and common sense, unquote, cut down the Trump administration's legal arguments. Now looking ahead, the Justice Department has until mid-August to respond to this push to dismiss the case. Next, let's go to the reflecting pool, which was under a microscope when that new coating began peeling up from the bottom of the pool. U.S. Olympic canoeist Davy Hearn had been charged earlier this month with damaging the pool. But in a court filing yesterday, his lawyers said that a key grand jury witness against the Olympian had testified that the pool was already damaged and in need of repair even before Hearn put his hands in the water. Hearn had pleaded not guilty, and his lawyers have called the charges outrageous. Finally, let's turn next to the SAVE Act. It is a top priority for President Trump, and it would reshape how elections operate, but it does not have enough support to pass. President Trump called on Senate Majority Leader John Thune to not let the Senate leave for August recess until the act passes. Thune, though, seemed reluctant to do that. He has repeatedly said that the bill does not have enough support in the Senate, and yesterday he said that for him, it's all about showing him a path for passage. And that's a look at what's making news in politics this morning. Joe?
0: All right, Megan, thank you so much. Now, as the midterms ramp up, some state officials are warning voters not to bet on the election. Online prediction market Kalshi recently launched its first ever U.S. midterms hub. The company says users can track election forecasts along with polling, fundraising, and historical data. Now, some officials are concerned it could fuel distrust in the midterms. Last week, the Wisconsin Elections Commission issued a formal notice about its state law, warning voters that they could face felony charges if they make a bet, then cast a ballot. NBC News legal analyst Angela Sinadella is here to break it all down for us. Angela, good to have you with us. So first of all, just walk us through this Wisconsin law. What's actually in it?
2: Okay, so this law says that you cannot vote and bet in the same election. So you can vote or you can bet, but you can't bet in the same election that you're voting on. Now, look, this law is old. It's been around since the 1800s. It's not something that just developed as these prediction markets did. But the commission clarified that these prediction markets, from their opinion, would qualify.
0: Wisconsin's not alone. Recent Pew Research data shows 32 states have some kind of ban on election betting, but there's no federal law against it. So if you're in one of those states, what could happen to you if you cast a ballot and bet or vice versa?
2: Yeah, so Joe, right now, any lawyer would advise that you have to follow the state law. And that's because currently, until there's any challenge that works its way successfully through the courts, state laws here are what apply. State laws are what can govern and decide whether or not you can vote, who can vote, and under what circumstances. So follow your state law.
0: So Kalshi, no surprise, doesn't like this. They call it a form of voter suppression. What are the options here to try and challenge a law like Wisconsin's in court?
2: Yeah, so they have started to challenge this. And it's interesting because voter suppression is a real thing and happens in jurisdictions across the country. But that said, for courts to recognize it as unconstitutional voter suppression, it has to rise to a level that's unduly burdensome to that voter. So either it has to be in exchange for suppressing some real constitutional right, like the right to free speech. So if the law said you can't talk about this and your election and your choices, and if so, that would suppress your vote and cancel it out, that could technically rise to that level. But saying that you can't place a financial bet is something that likely wouldn't rise to that level.
0: Some of these states in the White House are sort of at odds over who should actually oversee prediction markets. Clearly, if this is going to go to the courts, it's probably going to take some time to play out. We have an election now less than 100 days away, so how could this all play out with this year's midterms?
2: Yeah, Joe, so I don't expect to see this resolved that quickly. But But that said, courts can do things like place injunctions or try to stop things or stop things from happening before they work their way through the courts. But yeah, look, the government has also sued Wisconsin. Wisconsin has sued the government. And now Kalshi is also suing. So all of these lawsuits are going to take a really long time to work their ways through the courts. And then remember, there's also appeals.
0: Jeff. So if you live in Wisconsin and you're thinking you want to bet and cast a ballot, is there any good advice right now?
2: Yeah, it's that you could possibly get a felony for it. So I would be very aware cautious, Joe.
0: Angela Santadella, thank you so much. Appreciate it. Coming up, the power of AI on full display, though not here in the States. When we come back, our own AI expert traveled to China for Shanghai's World AI Conference. But how does the People's Republic stack up to American tech? We're going to take a look next on Morning News Now.

0: We are back with China's push to challenge the U.S. and become a global leader in artificial intelligence. Hundreds of thousands of people flocked to Shanghai for the World AI Conference, including consumers, tech leaders, and government officials. The event featured more than 1,000 sessions and exhibits, giving visitors an up-close look at some of China's latest AI innovations. Chinese President Xi Jinping delivered the keynote address at the opening ceremony, promoting China's vision for more open and inclusive AI development. The message was also a direct challenge to American dominance in the global AI race. NBC News AI reporter Jared Perlow is here with more from the conference because you were actually there in Shanghai, in China, for 10 days. Mm-hmm. It ended yesterday. What stood out most to you about this?
1: Well, it was unlike anything I had seen before. I think I describe it as equal parts trade show, rock concert, and United Nations meeting. There's something for everyone. So there's about 300,000 attendees, according to China state media, and I was on the ground there. I would believe it. There were so many people in these exhibition halls spread out across Shanghai that the air conditioning systems just couldn't put up with it. So there were robots on display. There were racks of these different AI chips. There was just so much to kind of see about China's AI development. And they've been leading historically in the embodied AI robot space. There were robot hands. There were robots that looked like triceratops lumbering around. It was really an exciting place to be.
0: The robots, we see videos all the time of the dancing robots. So how does just overall China's AI industry compare with Americans? Are there similarities? Are there key differences?
1: Yeah, so historically, China's AI industry has been a couple of years behind America's, but that's quickly changing. On the eve of this conference, one of China's largest AI companies actually released a new model that, from all independent analyses, seems to go toe-to-toe with the most advanced American systems. So they definitely did that on purpose. That was right before President Xi spoke, and I was in the room for that. So everybody, there was kind of this ripple effect. Everybody was really surprised by that. Historically, China has also really excelled in robotics. So they've had a lot more kind of embodied AI practical applications. In one of the cities I visited, there were food delivery drones flying everywhere. And this isn't some sort of gimmick. This is how people live their everyday life. You know, I could order a bubble tea, and then 10 minutes later, a drone drops it off.
0: Wow.
1: I walk downstairs and get it. So that's kind of where China's been leading. And then America has historically been leading more on the software side, but that's also something where China's quickly catching up.
0: So you experienced a little bit of Jetsons while you were there.
1: Truly. Autonomous buses, everything.
0: There you go. You spoke with some Chinese residents there. How do they feel about the rapid growth of AI there?
1: So that was one of the most interesting, surprising parts of going to China, because I think here in the U.S., lots of people are scared, whether they're afraid for their jobs or they're looking at the environmental impacts. That really did not show up when I was talking with people. I probably talked, 500 different people on the ground there. People are really excited about AI in China. And of course, this is a generalization, but they say, it's a really exciting tool, whether to use in their personal life, whether to use at work. Lots of people use sorts of different tricks to access American models. That was something I thought was fascinating. But new research came out last week that's showing about 500 million people in China use AI every week. 500 million. I mean, it's just crazy. And I would talk with one 75-year-old. I went into his bookshop and I just said, do you use AI? It seemed like he, might be from another generation, might not have used it. He said, I use it every day. I use it to check on my diabetes and get the news about the world.
0: Well, there you go.
1: Yeah.
0: 75 years old. So more than 24 countries have signed an agreement to start sort of a kind of like global AI coalition with China. What is it that China is hoping to achieve with this?
1: Yeah, so that's what actually kicked off the conference. And President Xi, it was his first time speaking there, which again gives this whole event and AI more heft. So this is a new international organization. They're calling it the World AI Cooperation Organization, WACO, another acronym there. And it includes 29 different countries, including Russia, Brazil, South Africa. And they're really trying to, create a united front about thinking about how to share AI benefits with their different citizens. So that takes shape in form of hardware. So China is now developing its own chips, trying to share its chips, but also developing educational curricula. So having Chinese AI researchers perhaps go to Brazil, go to Indonesia, and share about the latest in AI techniques so they can develop their own systems there.
0: Clearly, China wants to challenge the U.S. when it comes to just who's the AI leader. Just big picture, why is that so important?
1: Yeah, and I recognize, this might seem really in the weeds here, but AI is now becoming a critical national security, military, and economic issue. So I like to describe it as kind of the next electricity. Whoever controls that sorts of, that source, that means of production, I think will just be kind of the next superpower in the next couple of decades. So China sees that. China realizes that they've been a couple of years behind, and now they have all the government support going in favor of developing its AI industry, which is on display.
0: This, you've been covering AI, you know it better than any of us here, but this changes anything for you going to China and sort of seeing it from that perspective?
1: Yeah, I mean, I think there's lots of cartoonish visions. People will say, China's catching up. China's really advanced. There is so much energy there. And again, I was only there for 10 days. But I think it really does say here in the U.S., we really have one Silicon Valley. In China, there's maybe 5 to 10. Mm. So I think it really just emphasizes the fact that China is in this and they really believe this is, you know, one of the most important technological bets they can make.
0: All right. Fascinating stuff. Thank you, Jared Perlow, for your reporting. Appreciate it.
1: Thank you.
0: The streets of Washington, D.C. are now turning into a racetrack as the city prepares to host the IndyCar Freedom 250 Grand Prix. It will be the first race of its kind on the National Mall, with race cars going almost 200 miles an hour down the city's iconic streets. Reporter Catalina Perez de Armiñan from NBC Washington explains how crews are getting ready.
2: We're here on 3rd Street Northwest. This is the start and finish line of the race, and construction crews are already here working to turn this course, which starts right here in front of the Capitol, into a racetrack.
3: DC is gearing up for the IndyCar Grand Prix event that will soon turn several streets around the National Mall into a 1.7-mile-long race course. The event is just one of the many Freedom 250 celebrations the district has featured on this historic anniversary.
4: I feel excited because I think that is the first time that we got that kind of activity here.
3: Take a look at where the cars will be racing the weekend of August 22nd and 23rd. Down Pennsylvania Avenue over to Constitution Avenue, crossing the National Mall at 7th Street, down Independence Avenue, and then back to 3rd Street in front of the Capitol building. And if the roads weren't ready before, they probably are now after the makeover they got last week.
2: Concrete walls and fencing will be put up to outline the tracks.
3: In March, we heard the president of Penske Corporation, a sponsor of the event, talk about this work.
5: Our work on the roads, putting walls and fence up, will be between 7 p.m. and 5 a.m. We're not out here in the middle of the roads when people are out here congregating and driving on them to get in their way.
3: Some people think traffic and construction work may still be an issue, especially for those that haven't left their jobs by 7 p.m.
6: If you work around or you some stay around, that will be really noisy and will be not cool for them.
7: It's going to be bad. You know, I feel bad for the people. But besides that, I am excited for the race. Try to leave early. You can avoid it, so you won't be much of a hassle. But it's some things in life is uncontrollable, so it might just be an unfortunate situation that you got to deal with.
3: The event will begin early Saturday, August 22nd, with a Grand Prix Sunday afternoon. Drivers are expected to complete 100 laps of the circuit and may be traveling up to 180 miles an hour, all through some of the most emblematic streets of the nation's capital.
2: If you were hoping to get some tickets, it may be a little too late. Tickets were handled through a lottery system that has since closed, and over a million people are expected here in the district that weekend. So if you'll be around, prepare for some crowds.
0: All right. Our thanks to Catalina Perez de Armiñan for that report. Coming up, a heartwarming tale of perseverance that's giving the phrase a perfect match a whole new meaning. When Morning News Now returns, we'll introduce you to one loving couple, now part of each other in more ways than one. That's next. Stay with us.

0: Finally this hour, there's good news about a life-saving act of love from one firefighter to another. NBC News correspondent Emily Ikeda explains.
1: When Robert Coleman Jr. and Maddie Gear exchanged vows last year, they never anticipated such an early test of in sickness and in health.
2: I started having a little bit of blurry vision and spots in my eyes. So I ended up going to urgent care and they sent me directly to the emergency room.
1: Coleman had reached stage 5 kidney failure and this spring learned he would need a transplant. Finding a donor for many can take years, but it turns out these newlyweds were a perfect match in more ways than one. Gear donating her kidney to save her husband.
3: We just always say it was meant to be because who knows what would have happened if we didn't meet.
1: The surgery was successful. And as they both recovered from their operations, Coleman sweet-talked the nurse into letting him see his beloved and be present for the discharge ceremony.
2: She wheeled me down to the third floor, and my heart was overwhelmed. It's just a huge blessing for us.
1: The pair, both firefighters, now looking forward to returning to duty and saving more lives.
2: This is the biggest test that we could possibly give, and she passed with flying colors. And she's incredible, and I'm extremely blessed to have her as my wife, that's for sure.
3: It's all up from here.
1: Emily Ikeda, NBC News.
0: Finally this hour, be sure to tune into a historic broadcast tomorrow right here on NBC. Pope Leo XIV is hosting a concert for peace to commemorate the 800th anniversary of the death of St. Francis of Assisi, the patron saint of Italy. It'll air exclusively on NBC and Telemundo starting at 1 p.m. Eastern. After the event, you can catch a special edition of NBC Nightly News. Anchor Tom Yamas will speak with Pope Leo as he begins his second year leading the Catholic Church. That will air live from the Vatican at 6:30 p.m. Eastern. It's going to do it for this hour of Morning News Now. Don't go anywhere. The news continues right now.
4: Hey, everybody. Good Tuesday. We're so glad you're with us. I'm Vicky Nguyen.
5: And I'm Sam Brock. NBC News Daily starts right now.
4: Today is Tuesday, July 28th, Capitol ceremony, the life of Senator Lindsey Graham being honored today in Washington. The remarks we're expecting to hear from world leaders.
5: Severe weather across the country, flash flooding headed towards the Northeast, tornadoes and hail hitting the Midwest, and high temps heating up parts of the South. We've got the latest forecast.
4: On tape, the DOJ releasing audio recordings of former President Joe Biden that he fought to keep private. What he said about classified documents discovered in his home.
5: And fake pleas, scammers' latest social media ploy using AI-generated tear-jerking stories to ask users to pay up. The warning signs of what to watch for next time you're scrolling.
4: Welcome to NBC News Daily. We begin in our nation's capital with the funeral for late Senator Lindsey Graham. You can see Graham's casket arriving for a ceremony today at the Capitol Rotunda just about an hour ago. The event is expected to highlight Graham's military service and his more than three decades in Congress.
5: Later in the afternoon, Graham will be honored with a funeral service at Washington's National Cathedral. President Trump will be in attendance, as well as world leaders, including Israeli Prime Minister Benjamin Netanyahu and Ukrainian's President Volodymyr Zelensky.
4: Graham.

0: who died suddenly at age 71 earlier this month, was extremely outspoken about both the Iran and Ukraine wars.
1: NBC News senior national political reporter Sahil Kapoor joining us now live from Capitol Hill. And Sahil, we have Vice President J.D. Vance, members of Congress as well, that are gathered inside the Capitol to pay tribute to Graham. What are we hearing from lawmakers about Graham's decades of service and also his legacy?
2: Well, guys, the service wrapped moments ago. Lindsey Graham's casket has left the Capitol. We heard remarks from several Republicans, including Congresswoman Sherry Biggs of South Carolina, John Thune, the Senate Majority Leader, and J.D. Vance, the Vice President. A few things came through in the midst of those comments, just how deeply involved Lindsey Graham was in U.S. foreign policy, his staunch opposition to abortion, his push to get conservative judges on the bench. In fact, Vance said that Justice Brett Kavanaugh probably wouldn't be on the Supreme Court without Lindsey Graham's support. And despite all of that, the friendships and the relationships he built across the aisle, how those friends that he built over 30 years will remember him for his humor and his wit, among other things. Let's take a listen to some of what we heard.
3: I choose to remember Lindsey Graham as a person who could fight with you on one issue, but fight for you on another issue.
4: Senators on both sides of the aisle counted him as a friend. And Republicans and Democrats alike, including the Democrat leader, are here to say farewell.
2: Now, look, to fully understand Lindsey Graham's legacy, you have to understand the duality of the man, his ability to transform himself into what he thought he needed to be in the moment. For instance, being passionately anti-Trump one minute, being passionately pro-Trump the next. Graham and his allies saw that as his ability to react, to adapt to certain moments, make himself influential where he could. His critics saw a kind of opportunism devoid of a moral core. What nobody disputes is just how influential Lindsey Graham has been in all these years, guys.
0: Sahil, Israeli Prime Minister Benjamin Netanyahu referred to Graham as one of the greatest friends Israel has ever known. Talk about the significance of Netanyahu traveling all this way to attend Graham's funeral amid the ongoing conflict with Iran right now.
2: Hugely significant. It shows just what a central figure Lindsey Graham has been in U.S. foreign policy. You wouldn't get this kind of a response from two foreign leaders taking a break from their wars and their litany of domestic problems to come here honor Lindsey Graham. It shows how important he was. And for Netanyahu in particular, Lindsey Graham was closely aligned with him in wanting to bring the U.S. to war with Iran, and he ultimately succeeded. There's some new documentary footage showing Lindsey Graham just how happy to adapt to certain moments, make himself influential where he could. His critics saw a kind of opportunism devoid of a moral core. What nobody disputes is just how influential Lindsey Graham has been in all these years, guys.
0: Sahil, Israeli Prime Minister Benjamin Netanyahu referred to Graham as one of the greatest friends Israel has ever known. Talk about the significance of Netanyahu traveling all this way to attend Graham's funeral amid the ongoing conflict with Iran right now.
2: Hugely significant. It shows just what a central figure Lindsey Graham has been in U.S. foreign policy. You wouldn't get this kind of a response from two foreign leaders taking a break from their wars and their litany of domestic problems to come here honor Lindsey Graham. It shows how important he was. And for Netanyahu in particular, Lindsey Graham was closely aligned with him in wanting to bring the U.S. to war with Iran, and he ultimately succeeded. There's some new documentary footage showing Lindsey Graham just how happy he was. He said he almost cried when President Trump finally agreed with him and decided to launch this war, guys.
0: Sahil Kapoor, we appreciate it. Thank you so much.
1: Meantime, staying in Washington, D.C., at the White House today, President Donald Trump holding two high-stakes meetings. Earlier this morning, President Trump meeting with Ukrainian President Volodymyr Zelensky amid recent escalations in the war with Ukraine. And right now, the president is currently speaking with Israeli Prime Minister Benjamin Netanyahu, who Sahil just mentioned. This comes as hope for renewed talks with Iran has caused oil prices to drop again. The cost of international crude oil has now reached as low as $84 a barrel today, even as the Iranian government has given no indication that it's ready to fully resume talks. NBC News senior White House correspondent Gabe Gutierrez is live for us from the North Lawn of the White House. So, Gabe, you've been speaking to some of your sources there at the White House. Let's start, though, with the conflict in Ukraine. What did President Trump and President Zelensky discuss? I know that this just wrapped up a few moments ago during their closed-door meeting.
5: Well, Sam, this is certainly a very different meeting than President Trump and President Zelensky had early on in this administration. You'll recall that meeting in the Oval Office where there was this eruption of anger from President Trump telling Zelensky that he didn't have the cards at this point. Well, Zelensky Things have changed on the battlefield over the last several months. Ukraine is making significant inroads in this battle against Russia. And there you see right there these new pictures put out by the Ukrainian press office showing top administration officials meeting in the Oval Office. You have Secretary of State Marco Rubio, the Treasury Secretary Scott Bessent, as well as Defense Secretary Pete Hegseth. Now, we just heard from President Zelensky on social media saying that he discussed Patriot interceptor missiles and getting licenses to build them inside Ukraine. That is something that he has spoken about with President Trump before, but it's something that he has been asking for quite some time. So it appears there could be a warming of the relationship between the U.S. and Ukraine, between the Trump administration and Ukraine. We're still trying to find out exactly more details about what was discussed, including the possibility that Ukraine may have spoken to administration officials about any intelligence it has regarding Russia and Iran. But again, we haven't gotten any readout, official readout of the meeting just yet, Sam.
1: Yeah, and definitely, like you said, a very different picture from the previous meeting. Gabe, this is the first time that Israeli Prime Minister Benjamin Netanyahu and President Trump are meeting since the war with Iran began and Israeli strikes in Lebanon. What can we expect to come out of that meeting?
5: Well, certainly, look, Israel and the U.S., of course, have been allies throughout this war. And really, for such a long time, President Trump and Israeli Prime Minister Netanyahu had been seen as very close. But within the last few weeks, there's been increasing frustration from President Trump with regards to Netanyahu. He had been asking for this meeting for quite some time. And again, as you mentioned, Sam, this is the first time they're meeting face to face. Earlier, the president was asked about some reports that Netanyahu may have been talking to him about a site called Pickaxe Mountain and whether Iran was trying to rebuild its nuclear program there. The president, in that interview, dismissing it and saying that Netanyahu simply wants him to stay involved. But again, that meeting's still underway. We hope to find out more soon, Sam.
1: Gabe Gutierrez from the White House. Thank you.
0: Sam, officials say they believe at least three people are behind a shooting in Seattle that left three people dead on Sunday. Newly released videos show the moment gunfire broke out at the Bite of Seattle Food Festival, sending crowds of attendees running. Court records show the gunfight involved a 15-year-old who is now in custody, a 19-year-old who died at the scene, and a potential third person. Authorities believe this could be gang-related. Yesterday, a judge ordered the youngest gunman to be held in juvenile detention. He is facing assault and weapons charges. NBC News correspondent Liz Kreutz joins us now from Seattle. So, Liz, this 15-year-old suspect, he waived his appearance in court today. His attorneys did. What do records from that hearing, though, tell us about him and his relationship with the other suspected gunman?
6: Yeah. Hey, Vicky. So he didn't appear in court. We do know that he is facing firearms and assault charges. Nobody at this point has been arrested on homicide. He obviously is underage. This is juvenile court. Because of that, not as much information is made public about him. But what we are told and what we've learned first from the court documents, and then late yesterday, the mayor and the police department came out and confirmed this, that there actually were three suspected gunmen. The 15-year-old, the 19-year-old, who's one of the deceased, and then a third person who is believed to still be at large. Take a listen.
7: There were two groups firing in the area near the armory during the Bite of Seattle. We believe two of the individuals were associates with each other. This is the 19-year-old who passed away and the 15-year-old who was arrested last night.
6: And we know that there were two others who died who were not connected to this and several others injured, Vicky.
0: It is so sad. There are a lot of innocent people just going to this festival. It's a huge event in Seattle that were caught in the crossfire. What more have you learned about those victims and the community vigils that are underway?
6: Yeah, well, Vicky, we'll just show you here. This is very close to where the shooting happened. This is the epicenter of where the festival is. Yesterday, this was all filled with tents. It's a huge annual festival here. And you can see the vigil that's forming right now with these flowers and candles that are out. Community members gathered here last night along with the mayor to honor those who were impacted and died in this tragedy. We have learned about the two other people who died, 44-year-old Carlos Vieva and 56-year-old Ashley Whitehead. Both were parents. Apparently, Ashley Whitehead, the woman, her daughter was here at the festival with her and didn't get to say goodbye as she tragically died from gunshot wounds. So just really, really sad. A little bit of good news, though. It does sound like that two-year-old who was shot is now out of the hospital, Vicki.
0: We're glad to hear that. Liz Kreutz, live in Seattle. Thank you.
1: Right now, we are tracking weather alerts coast to coast, really, as flash floods, extreme heat, and tornadoes cap off a busy July. Wisconsin and Illinois storms taking out trees and power lines, cars and trucks tossed across highways. At least five reported tornadoes. You're looking at some of the aftermath right there across the Midwest yesterday, leaving behind a path of total destruction.
0: Meanwhile, tens of millions of people on the East Coast are under flood watches today. Many areas could get at least 8 inches of rain for just the next 2 days.
1: Yeah, that's pretty unsettling. NBC South Florida meteorologist Larissa Abreu is following all of it for us. Larissa, let's start, though, with the tornadoes that we just showed, those extreme storm conditions in the Midwest and the Mid-Atlantic. Could there be more of that on the way?
8: Another day with severe weather. The severe weather threat that we had yesterday over the Midwest has now shifted east. And you can see highlighted in yellow parts of the Mid-Atlantic extending south into the southeast, where there is a slight risk to see those strong to severe storms. But the threat also extends into parts of Pennsylvania and then as far south and west as cities like Atlanta. This is where about 40 million people are at risk to see strong storms capable of producing wind gusts of up to 60 miles per hour. A few tornadoes certainly possible. That's the history with this storm system, and it is a slow mover. You could see radar right now. It's blowing up, and you can also see flood alerts because aside from the severe weather threat, we're also anticipating drenching downpours for big cities like New York, extending into Connecticut, upstate New York, also going to see this heavy rain. The little small red box that you see, that is actually a flash flood warning already in effect, meaning that it is flooding in that general location. And this, unfortunately, will be ongoing through this evening.
1: Yeah, dangerous, and the drenching just continues. Larissa Abreu from NBC South Florida. Thank you so much.
0: Brian Koberger, the man convicted of killing four University of Idaho students, now says he wants to withdraw his guilty plea. Why, he says he was convinced to confess to the crime.
1: Plus, a lifeguard in California fighting rough waves to save a young boy. You see the dramatic video of the rescue, plus how witnesses are describing his heroic efforts.
0: Truly incredible. And tomorrow, join us on NBC and NBC News Now for a special broadcast of Pope Leo's Concert for Peace, beginning at 1 p.m. Eastern.
1: You can also catch a special edition of NBC Nightly News with Tom Damas tonight, live from the Vatican. That begins at 6:30 Eastern.

0: Singer David will stand trial in the killing of a teenage girl whose remains were found in the trunk of his Tesla. Yesterday, a judge ruled there is enough evidence for the singer to be tried on first-degree murder and other charges in the death of 14-year-old Celeste Rivas Hernandez. During the five-day preliminary hearing, prosecutors presented disturbing photos and David's final text messages with the girl. They argue that he killed her to prevent his relationship with a minor from being exposed. David has pleaded not guilty to the charges.
1: A federal judge says that social media influencers Andrew and Tristan Tate will stay behind bars in Miami for at least the next 2 weeks as they fight extradition to the UK. The brothers are facing rape, assault, and sex trafficking charges. The alleged crimes happening between 2010 and 2017 in the UK. These allegations are the latest in a long-running international legal saga against the brothers that has spanned the United States, Britain, and Romania. The Tates have repeatedly denied wrongdoing and maintained their innocence.
0: Now to a startling turn in the 2022 murders of four University of Idaho students. Brian Koberger, the man who admitted to the killings last year as part of a plea deal, now wants to withdraw his guilty plea.
1: Quite a pivot. In a new petition filed yesterday, Koberger claims that his lawyer was ineffective and that he was convinced to falsely confess to a crime he says he did not commit.
0: That deal helped Koberger avoid the death penalty. He is currently serving four consecutive life sentences for the killings. But Koberger says he now wants to stand trial.
1: NBC News legal analyst Misty Maris joining us now to discuss. And under the plea deal, Misty, Koberger waived his right to appeal. So how does that factor into the calculation of whether or not there's going to be granted a new trial?
2: So he waived his right to appeal, but there's something a defendant cannot waive, and it's their right to file for post-conviction relief. And that's what this is. It's a very narrow set of grounds they can seek. One is ineffective assistance of counsel, that their plea was not voluntary, newly discovered evidence, and actual innocence. So that's the parameters. Here's where he has a major problem. If you guys remember, when he pled guilty, he stood in front of the court and said directly, I committed these crimes. This is a voluntary confession. My counsel was sufficient. So getting around that, as well as the signed documents that also spell out the terms and parameters and the constitutional waivers, it's going to be a really tough road. The standard is manifest injustice in order to avoid that plea.
0: So he is now going to say that he had ineffective counsel, Misty. What does he have to prove? What does he have to show to a judge to get this trial?
2: So because that standard is so high, he would really have to show some type of objective evidence that he was coerced, that there was some type of real injustice that occurred, that there was some maybe even something that was really done wrong to him that was intentional, you know, something very, very serious and very, very black and white. And it would really revolve around those communications between him and his attorneys with regard to that plea deal.
1: Misty, real quickly, what do you think the chances are that this goes to trial?
2: Incredibly, incredibly slim. But if it does, the death penalty would be back on the table.
1: Wow. Okay. All right. Quite a turn here. Thank you very much, Misty. Appreciate it.
0: The teenager that carried out a deadly shooting in an Appalachian high school set to be sentenced today. The final pieces of evidence that are now being laid out in court.
1: And a major earthquake strikes southern Japan, southwest Japan. Dozens of people trapped in a mall in danger of collapsing. The latest on the rescue attempts that are underway right now. You're watching NBC News Daily on this Tuesday.

0: A Chinese robotics company is under fire today following the creation of what it is calling a super athlete robot.
1: So this video that was released by the company shows the robot, there it is, doing everything from shredding down mountains to even busting out some moves. But its high-tech capabilities have some people feeling a bit dystopian. NBC News correspondent Priscilla Thompson explains.
2: Rough terrain or rushing rivers, even busting a move here. This little robot on wheels seems to do it all. It's the newest model released from a leading high-tech Chinese company, Unitree Robotics. And it's making some people online a little uneasy.
3: Yeah, this isn't frightening at all. I'm a former infantry guy. If I saw that on the battlefield, I don't think I'm sticking around.
2: It's reminding folks of dystopian films and TV, like this Black Mirror episode. And saying this kind of expletive is the doom of us. The Chinese company behind the creation says it'll be used for things like cargo transport, scientific expeditions, and even search and rescues. It says the 50-pound robot can carry over double its weight, gathers real-time data to adapt to new environments, using an autonomous navigation system instead of being remotely controlled.
4: It's really kind of the dream robot for someone who likes to be outdoors. The function is about getting over any kind of terrain, no matter what. You know, and what AI provides in robotics is massive amounts of data for fast training. So you can train them on the unexpected and the unknown much more quickly than you could previously.
2: Unitree's is responsible for other humanoids you've seen on your feet, too. From kung fu bots doing an impressive choreographed routine for Chinese New Year to throwing some punches in its UFC debut. But not all humanoid robots are hitting the target. Last month, a video going viral of a humanoid kicking a child in the stomach in China. And the robot fails have piled up, like the one dancing to Michael Jackson. Or at this San Francisco restaurant back in March, or a robot tripping up right at the starting line of a test run before Beijing's half marathon. A few days later, though, the robots beat the humans. It seems like the tech is really speeding up, but experts say we're not quite there yet.
4: Whether you're looking at China or you're looking at the U.S., we're not at the place where anyone could really safely bring these into the home and expect them to do anything useful.
2: So as the industry keeps making leaps, there's a long way to go in the robot arms race, whether they're for the battlefields or not. Priscilla Thompson, NBC News.
1: While bizarre, I think we can also agree some of that video looked like it might have been rendered or
0: maybe
1: wasn't completely
0: futuristic.
1: Authentic, potentially.
0: But some of the actual robots they did show that can do these things, would you ever want one of those in your house?
1: I don't think so. I saw one of them combust just a second ago.
0: Like, at the start of the race?
1: If it can help me dance or something with some of those moves, yes, but that's the only scenario.
0: I could use some help folding laundry.
1: Yeah, well,
0: but I'm not sure if I want to risk having that powerful of a machine
1: Indeed.
0: In my home that could then kick me in the gut at any moment.
1: So to speak.
0: I feel like that's a real barrier to entry for me.
1: I would not want that for you either.
0: Thank you, Sam.
1: It is time now for our Money Minute. And if the next iPhone is starting to feel a little bit too expensive, Apple has a new plan to make it more affordable.
0: Okay, this is news we can use. The tech giant officially rolling out a new leasing program with the Buy Now, Pay Later platform Klarna that will give customers another way to pay for its devices. NBC News business and economy reporter Ali Canal joins us now. All right, Ali, walk us through how this would work.
5: Yeah, Vicky. So this is interesting. Apple is replacing its old iPhone upgrade program with a new leasing option powered by Klarna. So customers can make monthly payments on iPhones, iPads, Macs, and Apple Watches, then choose to upgrade, buy the device, or return it when the lease ends. Monthly payments will start at $17.99 for iPhones and $11.99 for Apple Watches. Leases will run up to 36 months, depending on the product. Meanwhile, pop star Ariana Grande is suing two unidentified alleged hackers, accusing them of stealing and selling personal content, including unreleased songs, photographs, and videos on the dark web. According to the lawsuit cited by multiple outlets, 45 of her unreleased songs were leaked in 2023 alone, causing what she calls, quote, irreparable harm to her career. And finally, Nike and HyperAce, which is a recovery tech platform, are coming together to launch a new slide that combines air zoom cushioning with built-in heat, vibration, massage. So essentially, guys, this is a wearable recovery shoe targeting athletes. It hits select stores and online September 29th. It will cost you $249. I mean, would you buy these? I would love these.
0: I would love to be wearing those
5: right
0: now.
5: I love comfy feet.
0: Right?
5: That's like my thing. I run around this office with sneakers and then switch to my heels.
1: It's heated and it's massaged simultaneously. My mind.
5: I love a good foot
1: right
5: massage.
0: Sign us up, Nike. You know where to find us.
1: Thanks.
0: Ali Canal, thank you so much.
1: You're watching.

0: Welcome back on this Tuesday. It is 12:30 in Miami, Florida, also right here in New York City. I'm Sam Brock.
1: I'm Vicky Nguyen. Here's what's making news right now. Police in Grenada insisting their nearly week-old search for a missing American woman remains active. Authorities giving an update about an hour ago, saying they still hope to find 44-year-old Liz Waddell alive. She was last seen going out for a swim at Grand Anse Beach last Wednesday. Police are appealing to fishermen and boat operators to help look for her.
0: Another update, this one on Senator Mitch McConnell. In a statement, McConnell's office said that he is not ready to return to work on Capitol Hill just yet and is following doctor's orders to undergo intense physical therapy. The 84-year-old was hospitalized last month after a fall. He's now back home in Kentucky, but it's unclear when McConnell will return to Congress.
1: Today's show co-anchor Savannah Guthrie making a new appeal for the safe return of her mother, Nancy Guthrie. Investigators say Nancy Guthrie was kidnapped from her home in Tucson in early February. Her family has made multiple public pleas, telling her alleged captors that it is never too late to do the right thing. So far, there have been no major breaks in the case, but the sheriff said his office is not giving up on the search.
2: We have so much DNA to sort through. We have so much in terms of video evidence to look at. So I'm still positive that we're going to resolve this case.
1: If you do have any information regarding Nancy Guthrie's disappearance, please call that number on your screen, 1-800-CALL-FBI.
0: Certainly, we are keeping her family in our thoughts always. A teenager is set to learn his fate today for carrying out a deadly school shooting in Georgia.
1: A judge will decide whether Colt Gray will spend the rest of his life in prison with or without parole for killing two students and two teachers at Appalachee High School back in 2024.
0: Gray, who was 14 years old at the time, avoided a jury trial after pleading guilty to the crime. Now, over the last few days, the court heard from the family members of victims, survivors, and psychologists who discussed details about Gray's upbringing and his fixation with mass shooters.
1: NBC News national correspondent Aaron Gilchrist is outside the courthouse in Winder, Georgia, and joining us live now. So, Aaron, today the court heard phone calls between Gray and his mother that took place after his arrest. He actually appears to be excited about gaining notoriety. Tell us more about those conversations and his previous threats to plan a shooting.
3: Yeah, the prosecutors here really are leaning into this narrative that Colt Gray was seeking fame, that he wanted notoriety, that he wanted his name to be mentioned in groups with other school shooters. And he apparently had phone call conversations that were recorded with his mother while he was in the detention center, where he wanted her to tell him about his name and face appearing in social media posts, appearing in chat groups, appearing in conversations in the true crime community. Those were all things that were played in court for about 45 minutes this morning, but there were many calls that were made between the month after Colt Gray was arrested and the middle of the following year. So several months of those types of calls. The prosecutor's really trying to lay out a narrative where they say Colt Gray was calculating, that he was manipulative in his interrogations with law enforcement, and that he really planned for several years in some ways the school shooting that he carried out at Appalachee High School in 2024. The defense, for its part, is trying to paint a picture of a young man whose family neglected him, who they raised the questions about whether his mother had abused him at different points throughout his childhood. I want you to hear from the director of the Division of Child and Family Services here in Georgia, who testified earlier today.
4: So some of the earliest information we had concerned truancy, physical abuse, substance abuse, domestic violence, verbal abuse, inadequate supervision. I mean, there's a plethora of issues that we've encountered over the years with the family.
3: So the goal of the defense here is to offer mitigating circumstances to try to convince the judge, Vicky and Sam, that Colt Gray should be entitled to a lesser sentence, the lesser sentence here being life in prison with the possibility of parole.
0: Aaron Gilchrist from Winder, Georgia. Thanks so much.
1: Sam, conversations former President Joe Biden fought to keep private are now public. After a lengthy legal battle, the Justice Department released a series of audio recordings between the former president and the ghostwriter working on his 2017 memoir. In one of those recordings, the former president is heard referring to potential top secret documents in his home. NBC News Chief Justice and National Affairs Correspondent Kelly O'Donnell has more on what was said.
5: Good day. Words Joe Biden recorded years ago, expecting them to be private and to remain private, are now exposed. Portions of conversations with a writer for a book about his son Beau's death and his time as vice president are now released by the Department of Justice after a legal fight.
6: The Joe Biden tapes revealed.
7: And I just found all the classified stuff downstairs.
6: The decade-old tapes capture Mr. Biden's candid conversations with a ghostwriter for a book. He's heard warning the author that material from his files might be top secret.
7: Some of this may be classified, so be careful with
2: it.
7: I'm not sure. It's not more classified, but...
6: The recordings were made in 2016 and 2017, after he left office as vice president.
7: This is my... They didn't even know I have this.
6: And years later became part of a classified documents investigation. In 2024, special prosecutor Robert Herr declined to file charges, writing at the time that Biden was a sympathetic elderly man with a poor memory. Now, 2.5 hours of recordings that Herr had reviewed are public. The DOJ releasing the material with redactions after the conservative group, the Heritage Foundation, sued and won. The former president had fought to keep them sealed, but withdrew his appeal last week. Biden's office saying, making them public is just the latest example of this administration weaponizing the DOJ for political retribution. The recordings also shed light on private comments Biden made about his one-time boss, former President Barack Obama, and their occasional tensions.
7: Well, I mean, he used to really get pissed at me. And I stopped.
8: Barack used to get pissed.
7: Oh, yeah, really pissed.
6: In another clip, Biden criticized Obama's decision-making process.
7: Barack was always got to the right spot, but a day late and a dollar short.
5: Overall, there were about 70 hours of these tapes. 2.5 hours are public. DOJ released the portion that had been reviewed by the special counsel in the investigation of classified documents. Biden's office said he had provided that audio to the special counsel on the condition they remain private, but legal challenges resulted in this disclosure.
1: Kelly O'Donnell, thank you as always. We're following breaking news overseas. An urgent search is underway for dozens of people after a massive 7.1 magnitude earthquake has struck Japan.
0: A chaotic scene, the quake causing a shopping mall to partially collapse while people were still inside. Mm-hmm. Japanese police telling local media as many as 30 employees cannot be reached. NBC News reporter Matt Bodner joining us now from London with the latest on this. Matt, bring us up to speed here on the search for survivors at this shopping mall. What else do we know?
9: Well, obviously, Sam, that search and rescue effort is ongoing. The emergency services, talking to local media, have said that there have been between 30 and 40 mall employees who are currently unreachable, their whereabouts unknown. And these are, of course, the easiest to account for. What we don't exactly know at this moment is how many mall patrons may be trapped there in the rubble. There have been some reports, however, that this may be just around 10 guests. So far, 4 people have been transported to the hospital. There are quite a few people who are believed to be dead. That is according to the local police. Making this all the more difficult, firefighters are struggling to enter areas on the first floor due to the roof collapse. Night has set in now. And we did hear earlier from Japan's prime minister saying that those rescue teams will be working throughout the night and that they are determined to find as many people as they can. We're also learning a little bit more about other areas around the region. In particular, there's reports coming in of several people missing at a nearby paper factory after a chimney collapsed, again, in that same area. Sam?
1: And Matt, this is a significant earthquake at 7.1 magnitude. Give us a sense of the broader scale of damage left behind. It's also triggered fires and blackouts. What more have you learned about the conditions there?
9: Well, as you said, this is a very large quake, magnitude 7.1. It actually topped out Japan's own scale for these types of events. It hit Japan's southwestern island of Kumamoto. That is actually Japan's second most populated island. Now, so far, most of the significant damage does appear to be at that mall. We're seeing, however, widespread power outages, damages to homes across the area, according to the Japanese government. One thing that, of course, everyone's thinking about during these types of events, there are two nuclear power plants on that island. We have, however, heard from the International Atomic Energy Agency. They're saying that there's been no impact to their operation. So for the moment, the worst of it does appear to be limited to that shopping center. Now, that all said, authorities are warning that there could be a day two tremor. Back in 2016, this island was actually hit by two quakes, and the second one was worse than the first, and it did kill hundreds of people. Vicky?
1: Matt Bodner reporting live for us. Thank you, Matt.
8: Right now, devastating wildfires are still scorching parts of Spain and southern France. More than 300,000 residents have been ordered to just evacuate their homes since last week. Officials in both countries say that these are the worst wildfires that they have faced since World War II, as you look at those apocalyptic images and runaway horses in southwestern France. They were released from a nearby equestrian center to escape the incoming fires. And in Spain, the prime minister there announcing that today all affected areas are being declared disaster zones. Emergency crews in both countries say they are struggling to contain the fires clearly due to poor weather conditions, especially as a brutal heat wave moves in on the region.
1: Now to a heroic beach rescue in California that was caught on camera. I can't stop watching this video.
8: It is absolutely jaw-dropping. Video shows the moment that a teenage lifeguard there runs into the rough surf to save a young boy who's believed to be about 10 years old, pulling him out. The 16-year-old lifeguard struggling to get the young swimmer to shore, with several other beachgoers eventually jumping in to help out.
1: The man who recorded that video initially alerted the lifeguard. He is now thanking him for his life-saving work.
10: I was a ways away from the incident, about 200 yards. And when that wave hit, there was a white foam, and I could just see this black head getting pulled out. And another gentleman next to me saw the same thing, and we both took off running for the lifeguard, towered it, let him know what was happening. I saw the lifeguard just run into the water despite those huge waves and get out there and give that young man the help that he needed. Hats off to the team, the lifeguards, their training, their fearlessness. They really do provide an amazing service.
8: As did the beachgoers. Shortly after the rescue, the boy was evaluated by paramedics and eventually released to his parents. Dangerous conditions are set to continue today along California's coastline. The National Weather Service is warning that tropical cyclones in the Pacific are generating massive swells.
1: I mean, this is Santa Cruz. It's where you and I both worked in that market, NBC Bay Area. It was Garvin Thomas's video of this incident
8: that I
1: first saw. It's all over social media. And when you read the comments, people are just echoing what that witness said. Just this kid was a hero. It's incredible what he was able to do. People are like, give him a full scholarship to wherever he needs to go.
8: UC Santa Cruz, at the very least. I would also say, though, obviously his heroism, but everyone else who's not trained as lifeguards, to come in and form a human chain to be able to pull him, the boy, out of the water. That is also equally incredible.
1: Totally. And I think the lesson for all of us, they're so close to shore, but you see how powerful those waves are, the undertow.
8: Yes,
1: so just pay attention to the conditions on a beach. You know, don't put our lifeguards in that situation. But I'm so glad that young man was there. I hope we get to talk to him at some point.
8: And get some sort of award and scholarship.
1: Yeah, truly. All right, moving on to this new Facebook scam. It tricks people with AI-generated content, but this time they're tugging at your heartstrings to get you to pay up. We're going to tell you how you can spot what's fake before taking out your credit card.

0: We have a consumer alert to tell you about. There is a growing scam that is using artificial intelligence to tug at your heartstrings. The emotional social media videos are persuading users to support a cause that is not real.
1: Yeah, AI is really supercharging the way that scammers can get you to open your wallet by appealing to your generous spirit. We're going to have the red flags for you to watch for so that you don't fall for the newest fundraising schemes.
2: Someone please stay 9 seconds to tell my son his crocheted handbags are not ugly.
3: At first watch, the tears running down Jaden Knott's face are hard to ignore.
4: Now everyone is making fun of me for making these bags.
3: Jaden says he's being bullied for crocheting handbags he sells online. His videos have racked up nearly 9 million views on Facebook, with dozens of commenters saying they're buying his bags to support him.
5: What about his story really drew you in?
6: The fact that he was being bullied, that really, you know, tugged at my heartstrings.
3: Sheila Dews Johnson says the videos pulled her in and she spent $50 thinking she was helping a boy in need. Mo Clark says she paid close to $100.
7: To hear that somebody's being bullied because of their gifts and their talents or because they're different, you want to support them.
3: But some customers express skepticism.
8: I still don't believe it's a black-owned business.
3: Cybersecurity expert Yoav Karen suspects Jaden's content is AI-generated based on the blurriness of text throughout certain parts of his videos.
9: I mean, the story around it looked suspicious for me. What we are seeing here in this video is just a normal person being impersonated.
3: Karen says it's nearly impossible to detect AI content just by seeing it, especially on a phone screen. And it's costly. The FBI says scams using AI to request money have now cost consumers nearly $893 million. While Jaden's Facebook says he's based in Washington, D.C., the page manager on the account is located in Lithuania. We reached out for comment, but never heard back.
10: You stole my stuff and I didn't give you any permission.
3: Jade Hamm says it appears a similar account with an AI persona is using her content.
1: Are you 100% sure these are your videos?
10: Yes.
3: The 19-year-old went viral for crocheting her own prom dress. But check out the resemblance between her videos and an account called Jaden Shells.
1: Have you tried to contact the social media platforms to get this content taken down?
10: Instagram, it was successful because I was able to report it as fraudulent activity. But on TikTok, I tried reporting, but they cleared as if nothing wrong is happening.
3: A spokesperson from TikTok tells NBC News they have since removed both accounts and emphasizes that the platform offers many ways to report impersonation.
5: What is your advice you would give to other consumers?
6: What I've learned is that don't take anything at face value anymore. Buyers beware.
1: Buyers beware. And experts say before you support any cause that you see on social media, always check the comments for potential warnings from other users. Research that account by typing in the handle and the word scam to see if anything has been flagged. And make sure you always use a credit card. That way it is easier to report possible fraud if it does happen.
0: So this is preying upon human emotion.
1: Yes.
0: It's preying upon sympathy. And if you're just scrolling through your TikTok or Instagram or whatever, how would you look at that video and know that it's not real?
1: It would be so hard, especially on your phone, a tiny screen, right? And the videos are very sophisticated.
0: Super convincing. Yeah. I had no idea until you told me.
1: I know.
0: Anyway.
1: Our thanks to the victims who all spoke out to help warn other people.
0: Indeed. And you said that some people actually did get bags.
1: They did. And they suspect there's no way they're hand crocheted. They look very generic, mass produced.
0: Fraud.
1: Yeah.
0: Scam.
1: Yeah, exactly.
0: You are watching NBC News Daily. We'll have much more coming up right after this.

0: From Kermit the Frog to Miss Piggy and even Big Bird, Jim Henson is the man behind some of the world's most beloved puppets.
1: Certainly for our childhoods, most definitely. And now fans can see how those characters are designed and constructed through Jim Henson's Creature Shop. Today's Al Roker gives us a firsthand look at the warehouse where imagination and creativity are the biggest tools on hand.
2: The iconic shop, which provides puppets of all kinds for the camera and the stage, is now giving tours to the public for the first time. I got the chance to check it out.
3: Puppeteering is a really special skill, but building a good puppet, that is a really exciting process.
2: That process, from sketching, stitching, to styling, takes center stage here at Jim Henson's Creature Shop in New York City. Continuing the legacy of the famous puppeteer who brought iconic characters to life, like the Muppets to those on Sesame Street. His love of the art form now passed down to his five children, including Cheryl Henson.
4: I would imagine, growing up with a dad like Jim Henson, that you had a really interesting childhood.
3: I loved my childhood. There were always projects going on. We learned so many different skills and crafts. It was what we did.
4: What does creating, building, designing a puppet do for you?
3: Well, I feel like a puppet can be so many different things. And there are a lot of people who are really shy, like myself, and it's hard to perform. What's really special about puppetry is that it's not you. It's the puppet. So you can be all different kinds of characters.
2: Earlier this year, the Historic Workshop, which has been operating since 1963, started giving tours to the public, pulling back the curtain on the secrets and skills needed to build these familiar faces.
4: When people come here, do you watch them to see their reaction? And what do you see?
3: The emotional connection that people have to the characters. There's this sense of, oh, my friend.
4: That's probably what's so special about this place, is that for a lot of us, this is their childhood.
2: I got a firsthand look from Melissa Creighton, director of the Creature Shop.
5: These are all different types of materials that we use.
4: Used to build the puppet.
5: Yeah, and so it would be like, this is usually what a head is made out of, this type of foam. And then we have these hard foams that we would make maybe props or like a structural costume.
6: Thank you very much.
5: You see here rod puppets, which has rod arms like that, and then this would be a live hand puppet over here. These are all our different materials organized by type and by
4: color.
5: All
4: the furs you've got.
2: Let's just say I got a little animated.
6: I ain't got nobody.
4: Here's looking at you, kid. I can wear this in a meeting now with Craig and go to sleep.
2: With some fun discoveries, leaving me in stitches.
4: When they say don't play with your food, they obviously didn't have this in mind. We need this at 30 Rock.
5: So an AM is an anything Muppet. It's just a blank puppet that can be featured and refeatured to be anything. And then we would go to the eye drawer.
4: The eye drawer? Oh, my gosh. That is wild.
5: And then...

0: Gotta hand it to me. Very funny. I mean, everybody becomes a kid once you are there. And you really get to see just how much actually goes into building puppets. Tours are available on weekends through September. Back to you.
1: There are so many different careers that Al Roker could have gone into. Muppeteering.
2: Yeah, Muppeteering could have fit him one of them. Very well. And Sesame Street as well.
1: It has a special place in all of ours. Yes, he could too. I'm Sam Brock.
2: I'm Vicky Nguyen. Keep it right here. You're watching NBC News.

0: Good Tuesday, everyone. So glad you're with us. I'm Vicky Nguyen.
1: I'm Sam Brock. NBC News Daily starts right now.
0: Today is Tuesday, July 28th, path of destruction. Multiple tornadoes touching down in the Midwest, destroying neighborhoods and leaving tens of thousands of people without power. Where the storms are heading next.
1: Paying tribute, world leaders are in Washington, D.C. for the funeral of late Senator Lindsey Graham. The high-stakes meeting that just wrapped up as well between President Trump and Israeli Prime Minister Benjamin Netanyahu.
0: Search for survivors, a major earthquake in Japan causing a mall to collapse with people inside. The race right now to find dozens of people who are still unaccounted for.
1: And emergency landing, a small plane touching down on a popular beach in California. The dramatic video from inside the flight deck once the plane's engine failed at 1,000 feet.
0: Welcome to NBC News Daily this Tuesday. We begin with dangerous storms moving east. More than 30 million people in the mid-Atlantic are on alert for dangerous winds, hail, and tornadoes. The massive storm system already leaving behind a path of destruction in the Midwest. Dashcam video shows strong winds ripping trees and a telephone pole out of the ground in Wisconsin. Sparks sent everywhere.
1: This has been just relentless. At least five tornadoes were also reported across the region. Residents waking up to their neighborhoods utterly flattened.
2: I could just see so much wind and debris going past, and it was honestly terrifying. I've been in tornado warnings before. I've never seen wind that strong before.
1: With the pictures to match there, right now there are nearly 180,000 reported power outages throughout Illinois and also more than 40,000 in Wisconsin. NBC News correspondent Maggie Vespa is on the ground for us in Menasha, Wisconsin, with the very latest. Maggie, we've been watching your reporting here. It really defies imagination what you're seeing. Walk us through the extent of some of the damage and the kind of impact that it's having on the community there.
3: Yeah, Sam, I mean, everybody's just walking around with their jaws hanging open. You look at damage like this and you can see exactly why. I mean, we talked about this before, right? We've been-

0: and in rural communities where it's just like a small pocket of houses. This is like a town destroyed. It's houses going back as far as the eye can see, just in pieces. And then I'll walk over here, and we showed you this on Today Show, but we've gotten kind of a deeper understanding of what exactly happened here. This home destroyed, but I'm talking about this truck behind me that's flipped over. I talked earlier to the man whose wife, he said, was inside that truck. It was about 100 yards that way by some railroad tracks, picked up by this tornado and brought 100 yards this way, flipping the entire time, only stopped by that tree. Here's part of our conversation. Your wife was in that truck.
1: Yes, she was in that truck. When the storm hit, it brought her and rolled her all the way to this far.
0: When you came here and saw what she crawled out of, what went through your mind?
1: Happy she survived.
0: Yeah, so he told me she only has bruises. Guys, she has no broken bones. She's going to be fine. He can't believe it. He went on to say it just feels like an absolute miracle, which looking at that, I mean, we can't help but agree. One more point on what happened here, guys. We just got it confirmed by the National Weather Service. This was an EF3 tornado that tore through the Appleton area and the Menasha area. That means winds up to 140 miles per hour. And, guys, it was on the ground for 12 miles straight.
2: It's like a scene out of that movie Twister. Maggie, you're going to have to tell us what kind of truck that was. We're so glad that that man's wife is okay with just a few bruises after tumbling 100 yards in that thing.
3: You hear the words, it was a miracle all the time. That legitimately is miraculous.
2: Absolutely.
3: Maggie Vespa, thank you. As we mentioned, this storm threat is in the east today. 39 million people right now are under some form of flood watch from Maryland to Massachusetts. Some areas could be seeing up to 3 inches of rain an hour.
2: Meanwhile, a crippling heat wave is ramping up in the south, impacting more than 90 million people. That heat dome is creating dangerous conditions for several western states that are already battling serious wildfires. NBC South Florida meteorologist Larissa Abreu is following all of it for us. Larissa, let's start with those strong storms that slammed the Midwest where Maggie was. They're now headed east. How much rain should we expect?
4: Well, we're expecting up to 8 inches of rain in some spots. And Maggie mentioned an EF3, not surprised by any means, because the system that we are tracking is a robust system that is going to bring day two of severe weather later on this afternoon and straight through this evening. 40 million people at risk to see strong to severe storms with winds up to 60 miles an hour, in addition to a few tornadoes possible. Now, here's the rain at the moment. Satellite radar picking up on rain, picking up on lots of lightning strikes as well. There's flood alerts because this is torrential rain that's going to be moving in, denoted by the green that you see here from eastern PA to New Jersey up towards New England. That is a flood watch that's in effect, and we are anticipating for heavy rain later on tonight between the hours of 3 and 11 p.m. Now, this is a slow-moving system that will continue to slowly migrate to the north and east. On the backside of it, that's the severe threat. On the northern edge of it, that's where we have that flood risk through the remainder of this afternoon and evening. And by the time we head towards tomorrow, it's round three for heavy rain up in New England, Boston up towards Maine. We're talking anywhere between 5 to up to 8 inches of rain likely. So flood alerts are certainly possible, and life-threatening flooding is also going to be a possibility, especially from upstate back over towards northern parts of New Jersey.
3: Yeah, huge portion of the East Coast right now. Watching out very carefully for this. Larissa Abreu, thank you so much.
2: In about an hour, President Donald Trump is expected to pay tribute to late Senator Lindsey Graham.
3: The two-day funeral began with a ceremony at the Capitol Rotunda this morning where Vice President J.D. Vance and other lawmakers spoke about Graham's legacy.
5: I choose to remember Lindsey Graham as a person who could fight with you on one issue, but fight for you on another issue.
6: Senators on both sides of the aisle counted him as a friend. And Republicans and Democrats alike, including the Democrat leader, are here to say farewell.
3: NBC News senior national political reporter Sahil Kapoor joining us now live from inside of Capitol Hill. Sahil, President Trump expected to speak as well during these services at Washington's National Cathedral. The pair ended as political allies. Obviously, it was a circuitous path to get there, but their relationship did not start on good terms. What kind of messaging can we expect to hear from the president?
7: Yeah, it's certainly fair to say that the relationship between Trump and Lindsey Graham had some dramatic ups and downs. To begin with, you have to go back to 2015, when Trump first ran for president. Lindsey Graham, already a senator then, called him a race-baiting, xenophobic, religious bigot. He said the way to make America great again would be to tell Trump to go to hell. He predicted that if Trump got nominated, the Republican Party would get destroyed in that election. Of course, he was wrong about that. Trump won, and then Lindsey Graham became one of his staunchest allies, a loyal soldier for his agenda, someone who helped steer his several hundred judges through, including key Supreme Court justices on the Judiciary Committee, where Lindsey Graham served. After January 6th, the events of that day in 2021, Graham broke with Trump and then found his way back to him. Now, we know President Trump tends to forgive lawmakers who were once critical of him if they became allies, and Lindsey Graham ended up being one of the staunchest allies for President Trump. In terms of what the president might say, it's never easy to predict exactly what he's going to say. Trump likes to have some fun, even in somber moments. He did say earlier today on TV that Lindsey Graham liked war, and even said he has never seen a war he didn't like.
2: Sahil, Graham did serve for more than 3 decades in Congress. He was a major political figure here in the States and a lead Republican voice on foreign policy as well. Who else is expected to honor him today at his funeral?
7: It's an invite-only guest list, and I haven't seen all the names, guys, but we are expecting 2 world leaders to be there, Israeli Prime Minister Netanyahu and Ukrainian President Zelensky. It's quite remarkable that those two, who are facing wars in their own country and a litany of domestic problems, took time out to travel around the world to honor a U.S. senator. It's reflective of just how central a figure Lindsey Graham was on the issue of foreign policy. He was either on the Senate floor talking about it. If not, he was on TV talking about it. If not, he was in President Trump's ear trying to influence the course of world affairs. I think that's going to be a major theme of what we see later today at the cathedral, guys.
2: Sahil Kapoor reporting live for us. Thank you, Sahil.
3: We want to bring in now NBC News international correspondent Matt Bradley, who is in Washington, D.C. today. So, Matt, you just heard Sahil mention a second ago that Mr. Netanyahu plans to attend the funeral for Lindsey Graham, who, of course, the prime minister actually referred to as one of the greatest friends Israel has ever known. How is Graham's passing particularly significant for the Israelis, and especially at this juncture of the conflict?
8: Well, I mean, in many ways, what Graham's passing does is it kind of removes one of the strongest advocates for Israel from the Washington scene. What it also does beyond that is it signals kind of a broader changing of the guard. Lindsey Graham is one of a dying breed of particularly Republicans who saw Israel not just as a staunch U.S. ally, which many across the political spectrum, especially in Washington, see Israel that way, but also they see Israel as an extension of American interests and American sensibilities and ideology. They see America as just, or Israel as a country that is uniquely worth defending. And so Graham's passing really does augur a change in the atmosphere, in the mood, in the city.
2: And Matt, President Trump also met with Prime Minister Netanyahu in the Oval Office. Why was this meeting different from others? And what kind of political pressure is the prime minister facing at home?
8: Yeah, well, as Netanyahu said as he was leaving for Washington, this is going to be his 8th meeting with the president in his 2nd term. That makes the prime minister of Israel by far President Trump's best customer among foreign leaders. So this is in many ways an ordinary kind of meeting. We've seen it so many times before, but in so many different ways, it is an extraordinary meeting. It is qualitatively different from the other ones that have come before, because this is the first meeting that we've seen between these two men ever since both of them decided to begin their conflict in or against Iran. And because in just the past couple of weeks, the U.S. has, by Israel's estimation, sold out Israel on so many different levels. President Trump and Vice President J.D. Vance have publicly excoriated Israel and Benjamin Netanyahu for continuing their fight in Lebanon against Hezbollah. And they've flirted with the Turks on providing them with F-35 jets and the Saudis on providing them with a nuclear enrichment program. So those are all considered major disasters as far as Israel is concerned. Mm.
3: Suffice to say, they have a lot to hash out. Matt, it is good to see you, usually from, you know, Israel, today in Washington, D.C. Thank you.
2: 2 death row inmates are scheduled to be executed just hours apart in Florida. We have a live report from outside that prison where those lethal injections are taking place. Keep it right here. You're watching NBC News Daily.

0: We have breaking news. Emergency crews are still scrambling in Japan after a massive 6.8 magnitude earthquake struck, knocking down buildings and triggering blackouts. Now, an urgent search is underway for dozens of people believed to be trapped and injured inside of a partially collapsed shopping center. Dash cam video obtained by a Japanese news organization shows the moment of that explosion inside the mall. Japanese police telling local media earlier that as many as 30 employees cannot be reached. NBC News reporter Matt Bodner joins me now from London with more. So, Matt, bring us up to speed on the situation there that is unfolding, the effort to rescue the people who might be trapped in that mall right now.
1: Thanks, Vicky. Well, obviously, this is an unfolding situation right now with those search and rescue efforts. As you mentioned, we're aware of about 30 to 40 mall employees who are currently unreachable, unaccounted for. We're not really sure how many people might be stuck beneath that debris. Of course, it's easiest to account for mall employees. But what we don't know at this moment exactly is how many patrons, how many mall guests may be trapped in the rubble. There have, however, been some reports that that might just be around 10 guests. We have seen 4 people transported to the hospital, but local police are saying that quite a few people are believed to be dead. Complicating these efforts is the fact that firefighters are struggling to enter areas on the first floor due to that roof collapse. Night has set in now. We did hear from Japan's prime minister earlier saying that those rescue teams will be working throughout the night. They are determined to find as many people as they can. And just sort of broadening out from this mall, there's reports coming in of several people missing after a chimney collapsed at a paper factory in the same region. And there's also concerns now, a warning from the government that there may be a day 2 quake. Back in 2016, this same region did get hit by 2 earthquakes day by day. And that second one was much larger and did result in several hundred fatalities. Vicky?
0: All right, Matt Bodner, thank you so much.
2: Sam? Vicky, back here at home, Florida is set to conduct a double execution later today for the first time in more than 60 years. 68-year-old James Aaron Duckett was a police officer convicted of raping and drowning an 11-year-old girl back in 1987. He was scheduled for execution by lethal injection in the last hour. Now, the other is 80-year-old Dominic Occhione. He was convicted of murdering his ex-girlfriend's parents in 1986. Justin Schecker from our Orlando affiliate, WESH, joining us now from outside that prison in Bradford County, Florida. Justin, thanks for taking the time to talk through this for us. There's clearly been some legal back and forth here, right, surrounding the cases of both of these men. What more do we know about them?
3: That's right, Sam. Good afternoon. Yeah, the first of these two executions was scheduled for noon, the planned lethal injection of that ex-Central Florida police officer, James Duckett. Now, earlier around noon, there was a group of protesters gathered behind me to voice their opposition to these two executions happening on the same day. At this hour, Sam, we're still waiting for official confirmation from state of Florida prison officials as this execution went through. We do know it is a cocktail lethal injection with the ultimate drug stopping that inmate's heart to kill him. So, yeah, waiting for that confirmation. But again, this is a very rare occurrence to have these two executions planned on the same day. In the case of James Duckett, his execution had been set for late March, but the Florida Supreme Court did grant a stay.
2: This for us, there's clearly been some legal back and forth here, right, surrounding the cases of both of these men. What more do we know about them?
3: That's right, Sam. Good afternoon. Yeah, the first of these two executions was scheduled for noon, the planned lethal injection of that ex-Central Florida police officer, James Duckett. Now, earlier around noon, there was a group of protesters gathered behind me to voice their opposition to these two executions happening on the same day. At this hour, Sam, we're still waiting for official confirmation from state of Florida prison officials as this execution went through. We do know it is a cocktail lethal injection with the ultimate drug stopping that inmate's heart to kill him. So, yeah, waiting for that confirmation. But again, this is a very rare occurrence to have these two executions planned on the same day. In the case of James Duckett, his execution had been set for late March, but the Florida Supreme Court did grant a stay of execution then to allow for additional DNA testing. But the state maintains that results of the testing was inconclusive, and that's how we got to today with Governor DeSantis resetting this execution date just 6 hours before that second one later at 6 p.m. for Dominic Occhione.
2: So the double execution, as you point out, is obviously a rarity in Florida, Justin. But I would also ask, there's some important context here, right? The AP reporting that in 2025, Governor DeSantis oversaw a record 19 single executions. That is more in a single year.
3: Still waiting for official confirmation from state of Florida prison officials as its execution went through. We do know it is a cocktail lethal injection with the ultimate drug stopping that inmate's heart to kill him. So, yeah, waiting for that confirmation. But again, this is a very rare occurrence to have these two executions planned on the same day. In the case of James Duckett, his execution had been set for late March, but the Florida Supreme Court did grant a stay of execution then to allow for additional DNA testing, but the state maintains that results of the testing was inconclusive, and that's how we got to today with Governor DeSantis resetting this execution date just 6 hours before that second one later at 6 p.m. for Dominic Occhione.
2: So the double execution, as you point out, is obviously a rarity in Florida, Justin. But I would also ask, there's some important context here, right? The AP reporting that in 2025, Governor DeSantis oversaw a record 19 single executions. That is more in a single year than any other Florida governor since the death penalty was reinstated back in 1976. Do we know what's driving that trend?
3: Well, Sam, you're absolutely right that the pace of executions had picked up here in the Sunshine State during the final 2 years of the Ron DeSantis administration. Now, the governor has previously said his goal here is to get justice for our victims' families. In both these instances, these were murders that happened almost 40 years ago. So the governor's position really is that these death row inmates have exercised all their appeals. Appellate courts have not overturned their convictions. And he's really seeking justice for these victims' families all these years later.
2: All right, Justin Schecker from WESH in Orlando. Thank you so much.
0: Another shark attack caught on camera. How a diver in New Zealand managed to get away and what experts are saying about this summer's rise in sightings. Sam, you've done some reporting on this.
2: It's the summer of sharks.
0: Yeah.
2: Yes, I have.
0: Keep it right here. You're watching NBC News Daily.

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1: A Chinese robotics company is under fire today following the creation of what it is calling a super athlete robot.
2: So this video that was released by the company shows the robot, there it is, doing everything from shredding down mountains to even busting out some moves. But its high-tech capabilities have some people feeling a bit dystopian. NBC News correspondent Priscilla Thompson explains.
3: Rough terrain or rushing rivers, even busting a move here. This little robot on wheels seems to do it all. It's the newest model released from a leading high-tech Chinese company, Unitree Robotics. And it's making some people online a little uneasy.
4: Yeah, this isn't frightening at all. I'm a former infantry guy. If I saw that on the battlefield, I don't think I'm sticking around.
3: It's reminding folks of dystopian films and TV, like this Black Mirror episode. And saying this kind of expletive is the doom of us. The Chinese company behind the creation says it'll be used for things like cargo transport, scientific expeditions, and even search and rescues. It says the 50-pound robot can carry over double its weight, gathers real-time data to adapt to new environments, using an autonomous navigation system instead of being remotely controlled.
5: It's really kind of the dream robot for someone who likes to be outdoors. The function is about getting over any kind of terrain, no matter what. You know, and what AI provides in robotics is massive amounts of data for fast training. So you can train them on the unexpected and the unknown much more quickly than you could previously.
3: Unitree's is responsible for other humanoids you've seen on your feet, too. From kung fu bots doing an impressive choreographed routine for Chinese New Year to throwing some punches in its UFC debut. But not all humanoid robots are hitting the target. Last month, a video going viral of a humanoid kicking a child in the stomach in China. And the robot fails have piled up, like the one dancing to Michael Jackson. Or at this San Francisco restaurant back in March, or a robot tripping up right at the starting line of a test run before Beijing's half marathon. A few days later, though, the robots beat the humans. It seems like the tech is really speeding up, but experts say we're not quite there yet.
5: Whether you're looking at China or you're looking at the U.S., we're not at the place where anyone could really safely bring these into the home and expect them to do anything useful.
3: So as the industry keeps making leaps, there's a long way to go in the robot arms race, whether they're for the battlefield or not. Priscilla Thompson, NBC News.
2: While bizarre, I think we can also agree some of that video looked like it might have been rendered or
1: maybe
2: wasn't completely authentic, potentially.
1: But some of the actual robots they did show that can do these things, would you ever want one of those in your house?
2: I don't think so. I saw one of them combust just a second ago.
1: Like, at the start of the race?
2: If it can help me dance or something with some of those moves, yes, but that's the only scenario.
1: I could use some help folding laundry.
2: Yeah. Well,
1: but I'm not sure if I want to risk having that powerful of a machine in my home that could then kick me in the gut at any moment.
2: So to speak.
1: I feel like that's a real barrier to entry for me.
2: I would not want that for you either.
1: Thank you, Sam.
2: It is time now for our Money Minute. And if the next iPhone is starting to feel a little bit too expensive, Apple has a new plan to make it more affordable.
1: Okay, this is news we can use. The tech giant officially rolling out a new leasing program with the Buy Now, Pay Later platform Klarna that will give customers another way to pay for its devices. NBC News business and economy reporter Ali Canal joins us now. All right, Ali, walk us through how this would work.
6: Yeah, Vicky. So this is interesting. Apple is replacing its old iPhone upgrade program with a new leasing option powered by Klarna. So customers can make monthly payments on iPhones, iPads, Macs, and Apple Watches, then choose to upgrade, buy the device, or return it when the lease ends. Monthly payments will start at $17.99 for iPhones and $11.99 for Apple Watches. Leases will run up to 36 months depending on the product. Meanwhile, pop star Ariana Grande is suing two unidentified alleged hackers, accusing them of stealing and selling personal content, including unreleased songs, photographs, and videos on the dark web. According to the lawsuit cited by multiple outlets, 45 of her unreleased songs were leaked in 2023 alone, causing what she calls, quote, irreparable harm to her career. And finally, Nike and HyperIce, which is a recovery tech platform, are coming together to launch a new slide that combines air zoom cushioning with built-in heat, vibration, massage. So essentially, guys, this is a wearable recovery shoe targeting athletes. It hits select stores and online September 29th. It will cost you $249. I mean, would you buy these? I would love these.
1: I would love to be wearing those
6: I love comfy feet.
1: Right?
6: That's like my thing. I run around this office with sneakers and then switch to my heels.
1: More to find us. Ali Canal, thank you so much.
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0: Welcome back. It is 12:30 in Chicago and 1:30 here in New York. We're so glad you're with us. I'm Vicky Nguyen.
1: I'm Sam Brock. Making news right now, Colt Gray is expected to be sentenced by a judge today for the 2024 shooting at Appalachee High School in Georgia. Two students and two teachers were all killed. He faces life in prison without parole. Gray avoided a jury trial after pleading guilty to the shooting.
0: The man who admitted to the murders of four University of Idaho students is now wanting to withdraw his guilty plea. In a new petition filed yesterday, Brian Koberger claims that his lawyer was ineffective and that he was convinced to falsely confess to a crime he says he did not commit. The plea deal helped Koberger avoid the death penalty. He is currently serving four consecutive life sentences for the killings, but Koberger says he now wants to stand trial.
1: Pope Leo, the first pope from the United States, returning to the Vatican after a three-week summer break. The Vatican says that he spent some time at Castel Gandolfo, that is a papal residence just outside of Rome. And tomorrow he's set to host a concert for peace with special performances that is going to air exclusively on NBC, NBC News Now, and Telemundo, starting at 1 p.m. Eastern. Then tune in for a special edition of NBC Nightly News, where Tom Yamas will be sitting down with Pope Leo about his second year leading the Catholic Church. Very excited to see that.
0: Yeah. Police are on the hunt for a possible third suspect in Sunday's shooting in Seattle that left three people dead.
1: So court records show that three gunmen may have been involved in this fight, which authorities believe could be gang-related.
0: Along with that suspect who is now on the run, police say the alleged gunmen include a 15-year-old who is currently in juvenile detention and a 19-year-old who died at the scene.
2: There were two groups firing in the area near the armory during the bite of Seattle. We believe two of the individuals were associates.
1: This all coming as members of the Seattle community are holding vigils for the innocent bystanders who just happened to be in the wrong place, killed in the shooting. They've been attending the food festival near the city's iconic Space Needle when gunfire broke out. NBC News correspondent Liz Kreutz joining us now from Seattle. Liz, what is the latest on the search right now for that third potential suspect? And what did yesterday's court hearing tell us about the other alleged gunman?
3: Well, hey, guys. Yeah, I mean, that search is still on. This gunman remains at large. We don't know a lot of information about this person. We don't know this person's age. And it was also something that the information was trickling out slowly. At first, we were told there were two gunmen. Then it was told now there's three. So we're hoping to get some update from officials in a little over an hour from now or so, when we expect to get another press conference. As for other details related to that 15-year-old, you know, this is juvenile court. They are a minor, so there's not a lot of details being released. But we do know that they waived their right to be in court. They were represented by a district attorney. They are facing firearms and assault charges. And at this point, nobody has been charged with homicide.
0: Liz, I know you and your crew have been out there working overnight to get the details on this developing story. A two-year-old who was hurt in the crossfire, as you reported, is now thankfully out of the hospital. What have you learned about the other victims of this shooting?
3: Yeah, that's obviously a little bit of good news, right, that toddler has been released and is in satisfactory condition. Tragically, we are learning more about the other victims, the other two people who died, in addition to the 19-year-old who died, who was one of the gunmen, according to authorities. The two people who died who were not a part of this at all are 44-year-old Carlos Villalba, who is a father of three. His wife says they are absolutely devastated. He died doing what he loves, she said, spending time with his family. And then the other person who died, according to authorities, is 56-year-old Ashley Whitehead. She was here, according to a fundraiser for her family, and I'm going to turn it over to her to show you, enjoying time with her family. Right over here is actually where we believe the shooting happened, and you can see down there that wagon. According to the fundraiser, she was getting cotton candy, just in line for cotton candy. They sell cotton candy there when the gunfire rang out, guys.
0: Just absolutely senseless. Liz Kreutz, we appreciate your live reporting. Thank you.
1: Vicky, the high-stakes midterm elections now just over 3 months away, and things are heating up in battleground Michigan. Last night, the top two Democratic Senate candidates faced off for their final debate before next week's primary. Congresswoman Haley Stevens and former Wayne County Health Director Abdul El-Sayed clashing over top issues like U.S. support of Israel and immigration. Now, all of this, the backdrop here is President Trump was also in Michigan on Monday, appearing alongside Republican candidates at a rally. A lot going on in that key state. NBC News correspondent Shaquille Brewster joining us now from Chicago with more on what transpired. So, Shaq, starting with the Democratic side of things, got kind of heated at last night's debate, right, between Congresswoman Haley Stevens and Abdul El-Sayed. What stood out to you?
4: Well, Sam, it was so clear last night that this is a fight over the debate of the future of the Democratic Party. You have El-Sayed positioning himself as the progressive fighter, touting Medicare for all, abolishing ICE. He's backed by Bernie Sanders, Elizabeth Warren. He's painting himself in the progressive lane. And then you have Congresswoman Stevens, a four-term congresswoman, suggesting she is the moderate in the race, that she's an effective legislator. I want you to listen to how they use those positions to attack each other last night.
5: So it starts with being able to say I'm the only candidate in this race who doesn't take any money from corporations. Never have, never will. And then from there, I actually can stand up to them.
6: The deal is we don't need a celebrity candidate. We don't need a celebrity senator. We need somebody who is committed to 6 years of hard, unglamorous work.
4: Stevens has the support of Governor Gretchen Whitmer, who is out with a new ad today backing her. We looked at the Secretary of State's office, by the way. More than 830,000 ballots have already been cast in this election. That's now officially a week away, Sam.
1: Yeah, and it is interesting, as you point out, Shaq, this battle over sort of the DNA of the Democratic Party. Let's also stay there in Michigan. And President Trump obviously was there to try to give the state's Senate Republican candidate a boost here, Mike Rogers. What else did we hear directly from President Trump?
4: Yeah, great point there, Sam, because he brought Mike Rogers on stage. Mike Rogers will be the candidate that one of those two Democratic candidates we were just talking to will be facing in November in that general election. This was essentially a campaign style speech from the president. You heard him tout some of his economic policies, but he also went after Democrats aggressively, comparing them to communists, calling Democratic cities dirty. Michigan is going to be a key state in the midterm elections when we get to November. It's very clear that President Trump is putting up a highlight and a priority on focusing on that state. Sam?
1: Shaq Brewster, thank you so much.
0: A prediction market ban will not take effect in Minnesota this weekend. A federal judge has blocked the first of its kind ban after siding with companies, including Polymarket and Kalshi, to help keep them operating in the state.
1: So the supporters of the ban say that it's just gambling in disguise, but critics say that the federal government has the ultimate say. Just one of several legal battles playing out over who should be regulating these online platforms. NBC News legal analyst Danny Savalos joining us now to discuss. And let's start in Minnesota. Yeah. Can you walk us through these arguments, Danny, about whether prediction markets are gambling, their investments, or none of the above?
7: The answer may be yes. In other words, all three may be right, because on the one hand, Minnesota says this is gambling and we can regulate it. Kalshi prediction markets, they say, no, these are future. These are prediction markets. These are anything but gambling. Mm-hmm. And the judge says, you know what? You're kind of both right. Some of these may be gambling. Some of these may be simply fall into the bucket of prediction markets and not gambling. So, if, for example, if you're betting on election outcomes, there may be real money tied to that. But if you're betting on who's going to win The Bachelor, that may not be the same kind of thing. That may be closer to gambling.
0: Mm. Well, meanwhile, in Wisconsin, some state officials there are saying, look, voters, if you try to predict anything on these markets, participate in some way in an election, right, that you could face criminal charges. So is that a state that's taking matters into its own hands and not saying, oh, this is up to the federal government? They're saying, no, you can't use this when it comes to elections.
7: Yes, but when it comes to setting voter qualifications, that is something the states do. And really what Wisconsin is saying is, if you engage in this activity, we will make you ineligible to vote. And then a second law says, if you're ineligible to vote, that is a crime. So it's not necessarily, once you're off the voter rolls, as many people can be thrown off for whatever reason, being a felon, that's a disability, then you vote and then that's a crime. That's typically how it works. But it has always been the case that it is the states that set voter qualifications. The candidates, for example, the federal government, they're the qualifications for president, they're set in the Constitution. But the states get to set their own qualifications. So they may be able to do this.
3: Okay.
1: They set the qualifications. I will just say, though, it also feels like putting the genie back in the bottle when it comes to prediction markets, because it's everywhere. We're showing these images of whether it's the presidential election or the New York City mayoral race. Right. I know I was seeing Cauchy predictions in Times Square and everywhere else around New York. It is ubiquitous.
7: You're right.
1: How do you roll it back at this point?
7: It's exact. You couldn't be more right. And then you run into a second enforcement problem where how are you going to get the people, or how are you going to create a database of who's actually engaging in this activity? You're going to have to issue search warrants, subpoenas. This may be something that is more symbolic as a crime than something that they actually can enforce.
1: Good point.
3: Okay. Well, it's too many layers to this issue. Danny Savalas, thank you so much, as always.
1: Well, this one is pretty clear in terms of the layers. Shark, you don't want to see them.
3: Right.
1: They're being spotted right now close to swimmers, to another seen jumping out of the waves. It appears that this is, Vicky, the summer of the shark.
3: Yes, Sam. NBC News correspondent George Solis caught up with one survivor of a shark attack in Florida.
8: The heart-stopping shark attack caught on video. Watch as this apparent reef shark charges towards the diver, New Zealand content creator Henry Gibbs. Gibbs capturing the chaos while spearfishing in Fiji, saying the shark latched onto the back of his calf and began to roll. He says he's on the mend. Meanwhile, in Florida,
9: I was more worried about her than I was myself.
8: Ja'Cory High, now recovering after he says a shark attacked him while he and his pregnant fiance were swimming in shallow water in Daytona Beach.
9: When it let go of my foot, it tried to come up and get my arm. Then I pushed it away from me, and then it tried to get my other leg as I was running out the water.
8: And look at this, a great white shark earlier this July in the waters off Rhode Island. These moments, part of a wave of shark sightings this summer. Help! One possible factor, the warming of seawater because of a weather phenomenon known as El Nino. Dr. Mahmoud Shivji studies sharks at Nova Southeastern University.
10: Could El Nino have a direct correlation with why we're seeing more sharks?
11: So there is some evidence that during El Nino periods, juvenile white sharks, and this is in the Pacific, tend to come in close to shore.
8: Shivji says it could also be pushing prey closer to shore.
11: And sharks, big sharks, they want food, and so they tend to come in following their food, and so they come in close to shore. And so that might be part of the reason why people are seeing, at least they're seeing more fins in the water.
8: Still, experts say shark attacks are rare, but some survivors, like Ja'Cory High, thinking twice about getting back in the water.
9: I'm done going to the beach. Yeah, not going back.
8: George Solis, NBC News.
3: Beachgoers in California, meanwhile, getting quite the surprise yesterday. This video, taken from inside the flight deck of a small plane, shows the moment the pilot began gliding into an emergency landing 1,000 feet in the air. We'll get that video. There it is. The aircraft lost its engine shortly after takeoff from an airport in Huntington Beach, and the pilot said that he was able to steer the plane to a mostly empty patch of sand.
12: Very fortunate. I could have been a lot lower. We could have been over a built-up area. Where now we're trying to land on a little street with telephone poles and you know, fire hoses and things like that, or fire hydrants. We were very lucky that we were near the beach.
3: Very lucky indeed. The pilot and his 16-year-old nephew were the only ones on board, and thankfully no one was hurt.
1: Jeez,
3: Sam?
1: That is wild. All right, she is a comedy legend, and next, Leslie Jones explains how she got her start. The college friend who first got her on stage. More NBC News Daily right after this.

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2: Action!
3: Leslie Jones, what is your
2: Thank
3: drink?
2: Thank you. It's ginger ale with a splash of grapefruit mm-hmm. and then a squeeze of lime.
3: Oh,
2: it's good.
3: It's good? We're in the Pebble Bar. We're in Manhattan. We're in Rockefeller Center. I want to go back. So you're born in Memphis, right?
2: Memphis, Tennessee, babe.
3: Your dad's in the Army?
2: Yes, my dad is a sergeant in the Army. So, you know, you're an Army brat. Yeah. You moved a lot in the South.
3: Did you get a scholarship for college?
2: I got a scholarship for basketball for college.
3: You're interested in so many things. Comedy's not one of them until...
2: I met this black girl, Danita Holmes. Danita, what's up, baby? We still friends today. We walking through the student union one day, and there was a sign that said, funniest person on campus, sign up. And she was like, you should sign up for that. You are so funny. And I was like, girl, you crazy. I'm not finna do that. I can't do that. And I met her later that night, and she's like, I signed you up. I said, why? Why would you do that? I told you no. But I wasn't really mad at her.
3: Uh-huh.
2: I was kind of low-key like, okay, let me see what I can do, right? Soon as I touched the mic and said the first joke, I was like, oh man, you're gonna be doing this the rest of your life. Chris Rock saw me one night, and 3 days later he calls me and he goes, hey, so I had dinner with Lauren and I told him about you, and they're gonna be calling you for an audition.
3: Lauren Michaels.
2: Yeah, and I was like, what? I'm not no sketch comic. I'm a real comic. I remember telling my manager, I'm not going. What are you doing?
3: What did your manager say?
2: My manager was like, I will quit. He was like, you must lost your damn mind. And I was like, you know what? Whatever. Let's do it. I did my set.
3: You
2: and
3: get
2: then
3: a-
2: I ended with, my name is Leslie Jones. Peace.
3: Seriously? 47 years old when you make the
2: yeah,
3: cast.
2: They made,
3: of
2: yeah,
3: this
2: yeah, they made that real clear in every article. Wow, she's so old. Lord have mercy, she's 47. The girl about to die. And they picked her for SNL. 47!
4: Tell us, how do you know Mrs. Markle, Duchess of Sussex?
2: I'm Megan's third cousin, Shantae Thomas, of the Compton Thomases.
3: Why did you leave SNL?
2: Oh, because it was time. You know, at hindsight, you go, oh, wow, I had really good time, and people really loved me from SNL, but when I was there in it, it wasn't doing anything. I felt like at this point, they're making me something that I don't want. I don't want to be just a character.
3: I see.
2: I want to be Leslie Jones, can do everything. I don't want to be Leslie Jones, it's just this girl on SNL.
3: You have a show on HGTV.
2: Yes! Rose, my rental, baby. We're going into houses. We're going into vacation rentals.
5: Yeah.
6: Disgusting.
2: And we're, you know, me, I roast them. The craziest vacation rentals.
3: This is hard, but a piece of advice for anybody out there.
2: Man, don't stop dreaming. It don't stop until you dead.
3: Leslie Jones.
2: Yes.
3: It's really fun to talk to you.
2: Yes, baby.
3: Thank you.
0: How would she not go into comedy after watching that? You can watch the full video episode with Leslie. 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
1: Roast My Rental. I'll watch that show. It looks funny.
0: I don't want to be on her bad list.
1: You're watching Daily.

0: Good day. I'm Hallie Jackson, and we want to bring you live now to Washington National Cathedral here in the nation's capital as friends, family, lawmakers, and world leaders gather to honor the late Senator Lindsey Graham at his funeral service. You can see the arrivals here. We're expecting the program to begin momentarily. Senator Graham died earlier this month at the age of 71 after serving in Congress for more than three decades. A four-term senator, the South Carolina Republican, was known for his ability to work across the aisle and was influential in the foreign policy space. For years, he was one of the leading Republican advocates for defending Ukraine and Israel. Also attending today's service, you can see some empty seats there. We expect to see President Trump, members of Congress, some of them already at the cathedral, and international leaders, including the Israeli Prime Minister Benjamin Netanyahu and the Ukrainian President Volodymyr Zelensky. Of course, Graham met with him in Kyiv a day before his sudden death. We'll also see the late senator's sister, Darlene Graham, who was appointed to serve out the rest of his term. President Trump will give one of three tributes at today's service. He's expected to highlight their close relationship, and he's described Graham as being like a family member. I want to bring in our chief White House correspondent, Garrett Haake, who has covered Graham for many years. And Garrett, cover the relationship between President Trump and Lindsey Graham as well.
1: Yeah, I think the relationship between these two men is emblematic of the relationship between Donald Trump and the Republican Party at large. You know, Lindsey Graham ran against Donald Trump for the Republican presidential nomination back in 2015 and 2016, described him as a danger to the country and to the Republican Party. They feuded throughout that campaign. But when Donald Trump became president, Lindsey Graham mastered the art of working with and through Donald Trump to advance his own priorities. The two had a phone relationship. They were constantly in contact. Graham was also a master of speaking to Donald Trump through the television airwaves. When their interests were in line, as they were on the confirmation of Supreme Court justices like Brett Kavanaugh, you saw them work together. That's a moment that the president has spoken of as what he believes is Graham's finest hour in the Senate. And where their interests were sometimes at odds, you saw Graham work hard behind the scenes and in public to steer Donald Trump in the direction he thought he should go, most notably on Ukraine, where Graham was a staunch supporter of the Ukrainian resistance to Russia. The president a little bit more circumspect about that. We see that relationship really coming to fruition today with President Zelensky attending this funeral and meeting with the president in a much friendlier manner today on the day in which Lindsey Graham is honored, sort of a fitting coda to his career in that space, Hallie.
0: Yeah, and a who's who, of course, of Republican leadership at the cathedral today, Garrett, as we see now the hearse having arrived at the Washington National Cathedral, the site of numerous funerals previously. Let's take a moment here and watch this play out.

0: Vice President Vance, Treasury Secretary Bessin, Secretary of State Marco Rubio among those in the room today. We understand from others at the cathedral that there are a number of, course, senators, members of Congress, past and present. We know former Vice President Mike Pence is at the cathedral as well. Earlier today, we saw a moving ceremony at the Capitol building where Graham was honored by many of his former colleagues there. Again, his sudden death at the age of 71, shocking so many in Washington. Our Capitol Hill correspondent Sahil Kapoor is with us as well. And it is a difficult day for many in Congress, Sahil.
1: Yeah, that's right, Hallie. Senator Lindsey Graham made a lot of friends here on Capitol Hill over his 30 years, not just on the Republican side. He made friends across the aisle. Earlier today, there was a memorial service on Capitol Hill where we heard speeches from South Carolina Congresswoman Sherry Biggs, then John Thune, the majority leader, J.D. Vance, the vice president. It was interesting looking in the crowd and seeing Justice Brett Kavanaugh, because Vance, just a few hours ago, had suggested that Kavanaugh would not be on the Supreme Court without the intense and passionate advocacy of Senator Lindsey Graham. His allies spoke about his how deeply involved he was in U.S. foreign policy. There's no issue I can think of over Graham's several decades on Capitol Hill where he's been more passionate, more influential than the issue of foreign policy, most notably getting in President Trump's ear and being a forceful advocate for the U.S. striking Iran. It's an unpopular war across the country, but Lindsey Graham believed in it deeply. And that will be, according to senators here, one way or the other, part of his legacy, one of many issues he was involved in. As chair of the Judiciary Committee, he shepherded several hundred judges.

0: You see top members of the Trump administration here lined up next to the president, members of the Trump family as well. I want to bring in Garrett Hake again. And Garrett, we know that others will speak to deliver their tributes to Senator Graham as well, including the Fox News host Sean Hannity.
1: Yeah, that's right, Hallie. The Fox News host Sean Hannity, as well as one of Graham's nieces, is set to round out the tributes we'll hear tonight. The Hannity speech, while I've not previewed it, does feel appropriate. Graham was a political warrior, and I don't say that disparagingly. He loved the back and forth, the combat, the sparring that could come with an interview with a cable news anchor or with a reporter in the hallways. He was a political animal in the truest sense, and I suspect that that will be an element that Hannity tries to remember him for. Graham could be a bit of a chameleon, and again, I don't say that disparagingly. His view was it was important to be in the room, in the fight, in the conversation. And if that involved changing what you thought about an issue, so be it. I think you'll hear a bit of respect from two people kind of at the front lines of political debate across the last couple of decades in this country. And then from his niece, I think we'll get a little bit more of the personal side, which people are not as familiar with about Lindsey Graham. This is a person who was never married, who grew up quite poor in South Carolina, who was very close to his sister and her children after the untimely deaths of his parents at a young age. And he kept his private life largely private. We'll get a peek behind that curtain today.
0: His public life, though, Garrett, he was well known to many. I would argue that he was perhaps one of the more well-known senators for decades, frankly, on Capitol Hill and beyond, in part because he was so comfortable with these appearances, with being out front on some of these issues related to foreign policy on the Republican side of the aisle. And then, of course, his presidential run.
1: Yeah, that's absolutely right. I mean, this is someone with kind of a traditional Reaganite view of foreign policy going back many decades, who learned at the knee of John McCain. The two were inseparable in the Senate after Graham came up from the House, where actually where a lot of people got to know him as an impeachment manager in President Clinton's impeachment. And it was really in the Senate where he found his footing as an outspoken voice on foreign policy. He had the Air Force background, the friendship with John McCain, and a willingness to be out there all the time on television or traveling the globe, meeting with foreign leaders, really doing the job of a United States senator. McCain always used to joke that that's what the business card says. You're not a senator from Arizona or South Carolina. You're representing the United States. I think Graham took that to heart when it came to being kind of an unelected or unappointed ambassador of the U.S. on all of these different global issues. And then I'll just add, he also understood the give and take that came with getting that message out in the halls of Congress. When I first started covering Congress, he was the first lawmaker to give me his phone number and urged me to call him. He wanted to be in the conversation and shaping the way people talked about, especially foreign policy, all around this country and indeed around the globe.
0: Yeah, that's right. Sahil, when we talk about John McCain, it was only, I think, 8 years ago that we were taking similar shots of the National Cathedral for McCain's funeral service. He and Lindsey Graham, a memorable pair in Washington and beyond.
2: That's right, Hallie. They were close friends. They were fierce allies, not just on foreign policy with a similarly hawkish view, but also on the issue of immigration. They both worked with Democrats to craft what was then in 2013 known as the Gang of Eight bill. It passed the Senate with a huge margin and ended up dying in the House. This relationship was part of the duality of Lindsey Graham, where we saw him really close to John McCain at one point. Then later, President Trump came on the scene. He started off as fiercely critical of President Trump, said the Republican Party would get destroyed if it nominated him in 2016, described him as a danger to the Republic, then went on to become one of the staunchest allies of President Trump.
0: And Garrett, he is somebody who managed to work across the aisle during time periods when that wasn't always the easiest thing. Not that that's ever a slam dunk in Washington, but Senator Graham sometimes made it look easier than it was.
1: Yeah, absolutely. And some of that was just because of his personality. He was perfectly willing to be self-effacing and to be provide a bit of comic relief and levity in a body that is often where that trait is in short supply. Sahil mentioned

0: Mentioned immigration. Lindsey Graham worked very closely with Dick Durbin, one of the top Democrats, on immigration reform, on the DREAM Act, trying to get undocumented minors ability to stay in this country. I don't know that I covered a bipartisan gang or any kind of across the aisle effort in the time I covered Capitol Hill that Graham wasn't a part of. Sometimes it's because he cared about those issues. Sometimes it's because, as I mentioned earlier, he wanted to be in the room, that you couldn't shape policy unless you were part of those discussions. And he made it his business to be a part of any discussion that would have him.
1: And even Democrats noted today, Sahil, that one of the defining characteristics of Senator Graham from a policy perspective was that he valued the role of America in the world, that he put that first and foremost, that even when he had disagreements across the aisle, that was an area where he would work to find common ground, Sahil.
2: Yeah, Hallie, this is something that Democratic senators respected about him, even if they disagreed. I spoke yesterday at length to Senator Tim Kaine, the Virginia Democrat, one of the most vociferous opponents of the Iran war. He disagrees with Graham vehemently on, what happened. He did not want the U.S. to get involved in that war, but he did respect the fact that Lindsey Graham was attuned to foreign policy in a way that few senators are. I also want to note, regarding the two sides of Lindsey Graham, he had this unique ability to transform himself into what he thought he needed to be in the moment. The best example of this is him being intensely anti-Trump one day and being intensely pro-Trump the next day. As Graham and his allies saw it, this was about adapting to the moment, moving the needle where he could, playing the cards as he was dealt. But this also brought a lot of criticism to him, including from some of his former allies, who saw a kind of opportunism devoid of a moral center. It's difficult to fully understand Lindsey Graham's legacy and his ability to be so influential and so impactful without fully appreciating that tendency he had to change his views when he thought it was necessary.
1: As you point out, those close to him saw that as a political pragmatism, if you will, although his critics took a notably different view of that. We know that we've been talking about, as we take a look at the cathedral here, and again, we expect the program to begin shortly, several world leaders in attendance. A number of them have made their way here to Washington, including the Ukrainian president, Volodymyr Zelensky, who said earlier that Senator Graham was a true friend of Ukraine. Take a look at this picture from earlier today at the White House. President Trump and Volodymyr Zelensky together, we saw them smiling, shaking hands. You see it here in a photograph released by the White House here. A very different tone and tenor, of course, than the Oval Office meeting last year. The two of them brought together by Senator Graham and by this moment today, Garrett, at least for now.
0: Yeah, that's right. I mean, Senator Graham had just returned from Ukraine the day before he ultimately passed away. I mean, he made support for Ukraine and opposition to Russia a theme across his decades of service. He stood by President Zelensky and Ukraine, even when that issue became deeply unpopular within the Republican Party, sometimes to his political detriment. It was left to President Trump to kind of defend Lindsey Graham for taking that more pro-Ukraine position even than he had. But as we all know from covering President Trump, no one's ever out permanently. And despite the fireworks with President Zelensky in their Oval Office meeting last year, they have stayed in touch. Their allies have stayed in touch. And now you're seeing the U.S. and Ukraine work together on drone technology and anti-drone and ballistic missile technology that could benefit both countries in their wars against Russia and Iran, respectively. And so the deal-making senator working with the deal-making president to keep President Zelensky close for this moment, really.
1: It appears members of the family now entering the Washington National Cathedral. Of course, Graham replaced, at least for now in the Senate, by his sister, Darlene Graham. And all of it as he is being remembered, Sahil, by his home state of South Carolina, where we expect more services throughout the week. Graham maintaining that connection to his home state for so many years.
2: And it is remarkable, Hallie, to see Prime Minister Netanyahu in that room. This is a world leader who's fighting multiple wars on different fronts in his country. He's facing a litany of domestic challenges. He felt it necessary to be here to honor a U.S. senator, which I don't think he would have done for very many others. It shows the centrality of Lindsey Graham in U.S. foreign policy over the last many years. It also shows how closely these two were allied in terms of the vision of what U.S. foreign policy toward Israel and in the Middle East should be. There's some new documentary footage out there that's been released that was getting filmed in Lindsey Graham's last days and weeks. He's in his office. There's a TV on. President Trump is talking about the military strikes on Iran. Lindsey Graham said he was so happy he almost cried. He said it was the greatest thing he's done. He'd been pushing for that war for many years. For better or worse, that will be a huge part of Lindsey Graham's legacy, and you can see that with Prime Minister Netanyahu, who has also been pushing for this course of action for some time, in the room to celebrate his life.
1: That's right. And for many, they hope it will be a celebration of his life. Obviously, a remembrance of the loss, the hole that his death has left in their hearts, as we saw Darlene Graham walk in. Her daughter, Emily Boggs Roberts, set to speak and deliver her own tribute as well, Garrett, as we expect this to get underway shortly.
0: Yeah, that's right. And I think that'll be, for longtime watchers of Lindsey Graham's career, perhaps one of the more interesting elements here, given how closely he kept his personal life, a professional, longtime bachelor, but someone who was very close to his sister, obviously, used to travel with her and her children and vacation with them. Lindsey Graham, the person separate from his politics, is kind of an unknown figure, even here in Washington. And seeing that illuminated today, I think will be very interesting.
1: Again, President Trump is set to deliver one of those tributes. And as we look at this here, you can see notable Republicans who are in the cathedral, members of the Senate, members of the House, the world leaders that we've talked about as well, all of them here to honor somebody who so many of them considered a friend. And I think, Garrett, this speaks to the idea of what you and I talked about a moment ago. Senator Graham keeping his private life private, but willing to create what some have described as true and lasting friendships in Washington, in a city that can sometimes feel transactional to those who work here.
0: Yeah, that's absolutely right. I mean, Graham was a social man about town. He would attend events for individual senators. Tim Scott told a great story the day after Graham's passing about hosting a prayer breakfast and inviting Lindsey Graham at 8 a.m. Graham joked that Jesus himself couldn't get him to attend that breakfast before 10. But sure enough, he was there at 8 because it mattered to Tim Scott. And that was the way in which he built relationships, not just with his fellow Republicans, but with lawmakers from across the political spectrum. Democrats knew that going to Lindsey Graham, getting him in your group, meant you had someone who could sort of explain to you what the Republican position would be, help you sell what it was you believed in to fellow Republicans, and also keep things light and keep things moving. There are very few people in the Senate who don't look in the mirror and see on their faces a future president. I think Graham's experience in 2016, where he ran
3: with
0: for president and was
3: Jesus Christ,
0: quite defeated,
3: we received the body
0: then he
3: of our brother.
0: Gave us a much sort of more down-to-earth, friendly Graham who was willing to work across the aisle without those same ambitions.
1: Garrett Haake, live for us here in Washington. Garrett, thanks. Our thanks to Sahil as well. Let's take a moment here and listen in at the Washington National Cathedral.
3: Servant Lindsey, O Sovereign Lord Christ, from all evil, and set him free from every bond, that he may rest with all your saints in the eternal habitations, where with the Father and the Holy Spirit you live and reign, one God forever and ever. Amen.
4: Let us also pray for all who mourn, that they may cast their care on God and know the consolation of his love. Almighty God, look with pity upon the sorrows of your servants for whom we pray. Remember them, Lord, in mercy. Nourish them in patience. Comfort them with a sense of your goodness. Lift up your countenance upon them and give them peace through Jesus Christ, our Lord. Amen. Amen.

0: Sean Hannity finishing his tribute, and now Senator Graham's niece, Emily Boggs Roberts, delivering her own tribute. Her family, of course, there at the Washington National Cathedral, including Darlene Graham, who you heard referenced several times by both Hannity and President Trump. Let's listen in.
1: On behalf of our family, thank you all for being here. The outpouring of love has been unbelievable, faith-restoring, and deeply healing. In a sense, it feels like we have gotten additional time with Lindsay through all the stories that have been shared with us. I know Lindsay would be so thankful for the kindness that you have shown to his family. Lindsay was without a doubt a family man. His world revolved around my mother, his family, and those he considered such, like his lifelong friends, colleagues, staff, and the citizens of South Carolina. Lindsay was a very busy man. There is no question about that. However, when my mom called, he answered.

0: Michigan is reporting another spike in cases of cyclosporiasis, now reaching over 9,200 confirmed cases.
1: And as this outbreak is growing, a lot of Americans are shifting their eating habits. NBC's Jesse Kirsch has the details.
2: With many Americans already concerned and even changing what they eat, cyclospora infections are surging yet again. Michigan reporting more than 9,000 cases in that state alone.
3: Just when I start to think that I'm getting better, my symptoms come back.
2: The spike coming as the FDA and CDC keep looking into a major 9-state cyclospora outbreak, which authorities have connected to Taylor Farms iceberg lettuce sold at Taco Bell. Right now, it's not clear how many of the new cases are part of that cluster, but Michigan is the outbreak's epicenter. Taylor Farms voluntarily recalled the lettuce in question.
4: Extra saucy.
2: And Taco Bell says it pulled the affected ingredient from its supply chain. But new data suggests Taco Bell business is still taking a hit, recently experiencing a roughly 30% drop in visits from a typical Friday.
5: I just try to stay away from any fast food restaurant.
2: Some consumers are going even further. According to a new survey, 4 in 10 Americans say they are now buying or eating less produce because of the cyclospora outbreak.
6: We've been skipping eating any, definitely iceberg. We haven't had any romaine either, actually. And any greens that we're having, we're cooking.
2: Some consumers may keep looking for those products, specifically from local farmers markets.
7: We had 158 heads of romaine last week. We were sold out within 2 days. Yesterday, between 30 and 40, and we were sold out 10 minutes before the market started.
8: I think that consumers, they really want to know what's in their food supply.
2: Dan Bruner is co-founder of Market Wagon, an online farmers market and food delivery business serving much of the country. He says they've seen a 56% surge in new customers amid the cyclospora outbreak.
8: The food is coming from one place. It's not being mixed in a central aggregation facility and chopped up and put into bags there. So with lettuce in particular, I think that's a big win for the consumer to have that confidence.
9: While we do keep seeing more cases being announced, the CDC says it can take up to 6 weeks from the time someone is infected to when their case is reported officially. So newly announced cases are not necessarily brand new infections. Back to you.
0: Jesse, thank you so much. If you're thinking of heading to the beach,
1: yes,
0: or
1: please,
0: getting out for some sun and sand and a swim this summer, you might want to be extra careful.
1: So beachgoers and experts, they've been calling attention to a growing number of shark encounters on our shores and around the world as well. NBC's George Solis explains what could be behind it.
10: The heart-stopping shark attack caught on video. Watch as this apparent reef shark charges towards the diver, New Zealand content creator Henry Gibbs. Gibbs capturing the chaos while spearfishing in Fiji, saying the shark latched onto the back of his calf and began to roll. He says he's on the mend. Meanwhile, in Florida,
11: I was more worried about her than I was myself.
10: Ja'Cory High, now recovering after he says a shark attacked him while he and his pregnant fiance were swimming in shallow water in Daytona Beach.
11: When he let go of my foot, it tried to come up and get my arm. Then I pushed it away from me, and then it tried to get my other leg as I was running out the water.
10: And look at this, a great white shark earlier this July in the waters off Rhode Island. These moments, part of a wave of shark sightings this summer. Help! One possible factor, the warming of seawater because of a weather phenomenon known as El Nino. Dr. Mahmoud Shivji studies sharks at Nova Southeastern University.
12: Could El Nino have a direct correlation with why we're seeing more sharks?
13: So there is some evidence that during El Nino periods, juvenile white sharks, and this is in the Pacific, tend to come in close to shore.
10: Shivji says it could also be pushing prey closer to shore.
13: And sharks, big sharks, they want food, and so they tend to come in following their food, and so they come in close to shore.

0: Welcome to Meet the Press Now. I'm Gabe Gutierrez, and it has been a solemn day here in Washington as the president, lawmakers, and world leaders all pay tribute to the late Senator Lindsey Graham. His death leaving a void for policymakers at home and abroad as the U.S. charts a path forward in two major global conflicts. We're looking at live pictures of Graham's funeral service at the National Cathedral here in Washington. Right now, they're nearing the conclusion of the ceremony, and in just a few moments, we expect to see Senator Graham's casket carried out of the church, with his family looking on. At the service this afternoon, President Trump paying tribute to the late senator. Here's some of what he said.
1: But even though Lindsey's life was cut short while he was still so full of vim and vigor, there can be no doubt that he lived absolutely to the fullest. He died doing the work he was born to do. Above all, Lindsey Graham believed in a strong America. He wanted a strong America. He had unwavering faith in the righteousness of American power and prayer. And he was extremely hawkish. I will tell you, he never saw a war that he didn't like. Only his true friends would understand that, but he wanted it for the good of our country. He felt in his bones that our destiny is to win, and that his job was to do everything he could to ensure our enemies would lose.
0: This all follows a somber ceremony on Capitol Hill honoring Senator Graham's more than three decades of service in Congress. Military pallbearers, as you see there, carrying the flag-draped casket up the steps of the Capitol and into the rotunda where current and former lawmakers from both sides of the aisle, visibly emotional, mourned his death. All of this coming at a pivotal time amid the ongoing wars in Ukraine and Iran, both of which the late Senator Graham was deeply involved with and was a key voice in shaping the administration's policies. Both Ukrainian President Volodymyr Zelensky and Israeli Prime Minister Benjamin Netanyahu are in Washington to attend Senator Graham's funeral. And this morning they met separately with President Trump at the White House as questions swirl about how the administration plans to move forward on both wars. The meeting today between President Trump and Prime Minister Netanyahu was their first face-to-face discussion since the U.S. and Israel launched joint strikes on Iran back in February. Today, the war is entering its sixth month, despite the president initially saying it would last 4 to 6 weeks. Tensions between President Trump and Prime Minister Netanyahu have been escalating, with the president growing increasingly frustrated with Netanyahu's approach to the war, at one point calling it, quote, crazy. Here's President Trump earlier today brushing aside reports that Netanyahu was headed to the White House with intelligence on Iran's nuclear site, Pickaxe Mountain.
2: There are reports now that Netanyahu is going to talk to you about ongoing excavation at Pickaxe Mountain, construction vehicles entering and exiting tunnels, paving new access roads. Satellite imagery and intel indicates that Iran is actively constructing and fortifying Pickaxe Mountain. How will we respond?
3: Well, I don't need Bibi to tell me that. Bibi's telling me that because he wants me to stay involved. I know exactly what's going on at Pickaxe. It's not a big problem. We took out their nuclear sites, and we'll have to take out Pickaxe if we don't make a deal. If we don't make a deal, we'll take it out very easily.
0: And joining me now is NBC News White House correspondent Monica Alba. And with me here on set are NBC News international correspondent Matt Bradley and NBC News senior national security correspondent Courtney Kuby. Monica, I want to start with you, though. Let's start with the ceremonies today honoring Senator Graham. What did you make of the president's remarks, and what does this all mean for the president's foreign policy moving forward?
4: Yeah, clearly the late senator was a very influential voice on foreign policy for this president and for this administration. It wasn't just President Trump who spoke about that, but many others have really recalled how relentless

0: relentless, Lindsey Graham was, in reaching out and calling senior aides and really making his viewpoint pretty clear. But President Trump went all the way back to 2016 to sort of trace the evolution of their relationship and the fact that obviously he was a rival when they first met, when they were both running for the GOP nomination back then. And in his typical fashion, the president certainly tried to inject his own humor into this and spoke about some funnier stories and anecdotes that the two had certainly been a part of and shared, recalling in particular that moment where he gave out Lindsey Graham's cell phone. And then, of course, he said that it was Lindsey who got the last laugh, according to the president, because he's the one who called him pretty much nonstop for the last decade. So really tracing his own legacy, his own influence, and acknowledging that very close personal relationship that the two had.
1: And Monica, a lot to follow here in Washington Washington today. What do we know about the president's meeting with Netanyahu earlier today and his thinking right now, the president's thinking when it comes to Iran?
0: Yeah, I mean, certainly this is a meeting that was added because the prime minister was going to be here for the late senator's funeral. But it does come at a time when there is plenty to discuss from the Israeli perspective and side of things. And they have released a readout of this. The White House has not given their full details on how the meeting went, apart from calling it productive and positive. But according to Prime Minister Netanyahu, they discussed the issue with Lebanon, which, of course, has been a big focus for the Trump administration in recent weeks, and seeing how that agreement can continue to improve in the coming days and weeks, which has been kind of happening on a parallel track. But specifically with Iran, Israel has been very clear about its position. And today does mark 5 months since the U.S. and Israel started those joint strikes in Iran. And certainly Prime Minister Netanyahu has been clear about his position that he would like to see that continue. He would like to see a military escalation. President Trump, though, as you played in the introduction, Gabe, has been clear that he'll be making those decisions on his own, regardless of input potentially from the Israeli prime minister.
1: Monica, stay with us. I want to turn now to Courtney Kuby. Courtney, the president said today that the U.S. could take out Pickaxe Mountain, quote, very easily. What's the reality there?
2: Yeah, and he's been threatening to go after Pickaxe now for several days. The reality is it depends on exactly what he means by take it out, right? Mm-hmm. So the U.S. could absolutely conduct airstrikes there. They've got what they need to do it. We've seen that. We saw them with these deep penetrating bombs last year. And in fact, the U.S. has even flown bombers in recent weeks into Iran. So it's totally possible that they could do it. But the question is, can they really actually get after what they would need to in Pickaxe to make a real difference to the nuclear program? There has been some satellite imagery from think tanks and nonpartisan groups that have shown increased activity or continuing activity around Pickaxe even after Midnight Hammer last year. And the concern is that there could be some centrifuges in there that could provide Iran with the ability to enrich uranium and to potentially further their nuclear program. But it's buried so deeply underground, it's not really clear if U.S. bombs could even reach it. And then again, it gets back to this overall strategic goal of this war of eliminating the nuclear program. If in fact they were to strike Pickaxe but not actually send ground troops in, would that actually eliminate their ability to have a nuclear weapon long term?
1: And Matt, I want to turn to you. By the way, good to have you here on set. You're based in Israel, but you're
3: right
1: here in D.C. today. We mentioned it in the introduction that the relationship between President Trump and Prime Minister Netanyahu is becoming more and more strained as this war goes on. What are you hearing about that relationship? And is it, in fact, getting more strained the longer this war drags on?
3: Yeah, I mean, I think we can see it with some of the movements at the White House, you know, some of the conversation that we saw even today. This was kind of a make or break moment for Prime Minister Netanyahu. Mm-hmm. And the more that this war kind of drags on, that's one issue. But the real issue here is the impending elections coming up for Benjamin Netanyahu. And in a way, to a lesser extent, for Trump with the midterm elections, both men are facing serious contests that are going to be judging their behavior in this region, in the Middle East, in Iran. And so both of them are feeling what is essentially bubbling up domestic pressure underneath them. You know, Benjamin Netanyahu has long been trying to paint himself, stylize himself as the Trump whisperer, as the Washington whisperer. And now he has a president who has publicly excoriated him.
1: Yeah, getting harder to do that for a domestic audience, or at least project that image to a domestic audience. Courtney, regardless of what Prime Minister Netanyahu told the President Trump behind closed doors in the Oval Office today. Do you get the sense that the administration really wants to escalate this war?
2: I think there are completely competing narratives in the administration. That's the problem. The reason that there hasn't been a clear path forward here, despite how many meetings have they had where they've tried to discuss the policy and the strategy, and there isn't one that has emerged here, and I think that's because there are two different sides. There are those who want to try to figure out some way to make diplomacy work. And then there are the others who are saying, look, a couple more weeks of strikes, you know, they can take out the rest of their production capabilities. They can go after the remaining missiles, the launchers, potentially going after the nuclear sites. And then maybe they could actually say they have really degraded Iran's military capabilities, their conventional capabilities, to the point where it would be really difficult for them to rebuild a nuclear program. But at this point, it doesn't seem like there is any consensus within the higher levels of the Trump administration to provide him with some sort of a decision that he can then give to the military. That is why we saw these 13 days of consecutive strikes that were occurring that were all in one area. It never really expanded out. We didn't see any escalation. We didn't see them move into new locations. It was very tailored to the coastal area.
1: And Matt, as we look at some live pictures of this, you know, funeral ceremony ending at the National Cathedral, we know that Senator Graham had a close relationship with Prime Minister Netanyahu. Do officials in Israel feel that they've lost this close ally by losing Senator Graham, and does it leave a hole in the Trump administration in their view?
3: Yeah, absolutely right, Gabe. I mean, they definitely feel the loss of Senator Graham, who was a singular advocate for Israel and for this war in Iran, as we saw from that documentary footage that came out over the past couple of days. But really, it's more than that. Senator Graham was also, his passing represents kind of a changing of the guard. He was part of a dwindling breed of Republicans who saw Israel not just as an American ally or a close American ally, but as part and parcel with American interests. They saw Israel as an extension of America's ideology, of its security interests, and of its sensibilities in the region. So really, when they see someone like Graham passing away, it doesn't just mean they're losing one voice. It means there's very few voices left who are willing to take that stand.
1: And Courtney, President Trump has downplayed concerns about the depleted U.S. weapons stockpile. Yesterday, he said that he blamed the Biden administration for giving weapons to Ukraine. Are those two things related?
2: Yes, that's been their talking point. Secretary Hegseth has said that on Capitol Hill as well, that the Biden administration depleted the munitions. That's actually, yes, the Biden administration did provide munitions, but one of the biggest ones that they provided were 155 rounds. That's not what the U.S. is using right now when it comes to Iran. And the reality is the U.S. has been depleting the stockpiles of these very critical, longer-range defensive munitions, so the Patriots and the Thads, beginning last June of 2025, when the U.S. was defending Israel during the 12-day war and defending against attacks from Iran, also defending against attacks from the Houthis. So there has been this consistent op tempo that really then sped up, of course, in February. Right. So the stockpiles are low. President Trump is telling the truth when he says, we have tons of bombs, we have the ability to carry out this. And that is because they do have a lot of those offensive munitions. It's the long-range precision ones that are the concern.
1: And I did think it was interesting yesterday, he did acknowledge that, he'd like to have more.
2: Yeah.
1: Courtney Kuby, Matt Bradley, thank you so much for being here. I want to turn very quickly to Monica Alba back at the White House. Monica, President Trump, as we mentioned, also met with Ukraine's President Zelensky today. What more do we know about that meeting? And just how much of a void will Senator Graham's passing leave in terms of support for Ukraine? We just discussed Israel, but what about Ukraine?
0: And of course, it was Ukraine that Senator Graham was returning from when he did fall ill and eventually passed away. He had just come back from meeting with President Zelensky. And he is the one who is sharing some details about this meeting. Again, we're learning more from the other countries as opposed to the White House on exactly what was discussed. But Ukrainian officials essentially said that this is a moment in which they feel that diplomatic pursuits, that peace talks can be, quote, reinvigorated potentially with some moves by the Trump administration. We'll see what that actually amounts to. But remember something that we covered, Gabe, back when we were in Turkey, which is this idea that the U.S. is going to grant the license to Ukraine to create their own Patriot missile interceptors. Now, that will take a long time, so it's unclear whether anything would be ready in time for the battlefield needs of the moment. But that was something that President Zelensky was touting that they discussed today in the Oval Office as well. Gabe.
1: Monica Alva, live for us at the White House. Monica, thank you. And joining me now here on set is Elise Labatt, host of the Cosmopolitics podcast. Elise, I want to get to Ukraine in just a moment, but I do want to start with Iran. As we mentioned, President Trump initially said that this would be a 4 to 6 week excursion. We're now about to enter the sixth month, or are entering the sixth month of this war. What's your read on where things stand right now?
4: I think both sides want to escalate, don't want to escalate. They want to kind of try and find a way back to the table. But at the same time, neither one is really willing to give up on those core concessions. So, and when you talk about Prime Minister Netanyahu and his relationship to President Trump, I think it's Prime Minister Netanyahu has been the same all along. Mm-hmm. It's President Trump that kind of vacillates, mm-hmm. and it's like pick a pedal. I love BB when I want to escalate, and I don't when I want to pull back. So the relationship is, you know, pretty steady if President Trump would pick a side. He, I think, doesn't really know what he wants to do. He's facing mm-hmm. these political pressures of the midterm. You know, Prime Minister Netanyahu, Gabe, he has his own personal interests, as we've been talking about, his political interest in the election.
1: And joining me now here on set is Elise Labatt, host of the Cosmopolitics podcast. Elise, I want to get to Ukraine in just a moment, but I do want to start with Iran. As we mentioned, President Trump initially said that this would be a 4 to 6 week excursion. We're now about to enter the sixth month, or are entering the sixth month of this war. What's your read on where things stand right now?
4: I think both sides want to escalate, don't want to escalate. They want to kind of try and find a way back to the table. But at the same time, neither one is really willing to give up on those core concessions. So, and when you talk about Prime Minister Netanyahu and his relationship to President Trump, I think it's Prime Minister Netanyahu has been the same all along. Mm-hmm. It's President Trump that kind of vacillates, mm-hmm. and it's like pick a pedal. I love BB when I want to escalate, and I don't when I want to pull back. So the relationship is, you know, pretty steady if President Trump would pick a side. He, I think, doesn't really know what he wants to do. He's facing mm-hmm. these political pressures of the midterm. You know, Prime Minister Netanyahu, Gabe, he has his own personal interests, as we've been talking about, his political interest in the election, mm-hmm. and then he has Israel's interests. So that's just really finite. But yeah. President Trump, you know, you could talk about America first, but he's got the world economy, he's got other allies in the Gulf, and, you know, he has... But at the same time, neither one is really willing to give up on those core concessions. So, and when you talk about Prime Minister Netanyahu and his relationship to President Trump, I think it's Prime Minister Netanyahu has been the same all along. Mm-hmm. It's President Trump that kind of vacillates, mm-hmm. and it's like pick a pedal. I love BB when I want to escalate, and I don't when I want to pull back. So the relationship is, you know, pretty steady if President Trump would pick a side. He, I think, doesn't really know what he wants to do. He's facing mm-hmm. these political pressures of the midterm. You know, Prime Minister Netanyahu, Gabe, he has his own personal interests, as we've been talking about, his political interest in the election, mm-hmm. and then he has Israel's interests. So that's just really finite. But yeah. President Trump, you know, you could talk about America first, but he's got the world economy, he's got other allies in the Gulf, and, you know, he has a lot more equities. So he's really not sure whether he wants to go for it with Prime Minister Netanyahu or climb back.
1: And as we're looking at these live pictures of guests leaving the memorial service at the National Cathedral, Prime Minister Netanyahu, by the way, among those guests. You were talking about, yes, the relationship between the two leaders, how it's been President Trump that has kind of waffled here. What would Prime Minister Netanyahu consider a success coming here to Washington today, a meeting that he's asked for before, and, you know, perhaps surprisingly some, their first face-to-face discussion? What would he consider a victory coming out of this meeting today with the president?
4: Agreement to keep escalating. I think that's really what President Trump has been vacillating on, and that's what Prime Minister Netanyahu, he's not ready for this war to end. He can't have it end, because once it ends, it's pretty clear from the Israeli public and that his political career, if not his, you know, freedom, would be over. If he loses the election, then he can be convicted and put in jail. Sure. And so, again, he's got those very narrow interests. President Trump has a much broader set of interests.
1: Incredibly high stakes for Prime Minister Netanyahu, but also for another world leader that came here to Washington today. Ukrainian President Zelensky, he called it a good meeting that he had with President Trump earlier today. And we're looking actually right now at live pictures of President Zelensky meeting or leaving the memorial service right there. Both world leaders, as I said, very high stakes day for them. Would you say President Trump is warming to Zelensky? Has their relationship, has it turned a corner? I remember being at the White House early on in the administration and, you know, seeing that Oval Office meeting and how shocking it was. Well, my goodness, what a year and a half it has been.
4: I was going to say the same thing. What a difference a year and change makes. Mm-hmm. At the time, President Trump was saying to Zelensky, you don't have the cards. Today, President Zelensky is coming with the cards. Not only has Ukraine, you know, made advances on the battlefield, but I think what really interests Trump even more is not just his the Ukrainians' resilience, but the innovation that the Ukrainians have showed in drone technology that they're not just using on the battlefield in Russia, but they're also helping the Gulf. You saw Zelensky travel out to the Gulf to meet with countries about defending Iran. And I think it's really, you know, to bring it back to the funeral on Lindsey Graham, that day that you were in the Oval Office with that horrible meeting, the next day Lindsey Graham was like, all right, we got to get this relationship back on track. And I think what he did was help the leaders, you know, calm it down. I think he helped President Trump understand Zelensky and the Ukrainians a little better. And I think he helped Zelensky translate Trump. And I think Zelensky understands Trump a little better. And now everyone's looking at Zelensky a little bit different. Everybody, you know, when you were in Turkey with Courtney, they were talking about, you know, Ukraine and NATO. Now NATO is studying Ukraine as, you know, how to innovate and develop your own strategic autonomy.
1: The drone technology has been very impressive. And the president, President Trump, has said so himself.
4: He likes a winner.
1: That's right. Exactly right. You know, Zelensky today, he said that the president also spoke about the Patriot Interceptor production and the licenses. During NATO, President Trump had discussed this. But what's the reality here? How long could it take for, you know, these Patriot interceptors to be produced in Ukraine? It couldn't take a significant amount of time.
4: It could take a few years, but look at what the Ukrainians have done with their own drone technology just in the last few years. I mean, we continue to underestimate the Ukrainians. So there's a difference between the actual production line time and the perception that the Ukrainians are on the front foot, they're on the ones in advance, the Russians are on the back foot. There's also this whole issue that the Russians have maybe been supplying the Iranians with intelligence to go after U.S. bases. So President Trump has kind of been loath to turn against Putin. But when you see a winner like President Zelensky and you see that the U.S. could actually help turn the tide and you see, you know, he's supposed to ask President Putin if he provided the intelligence, I think he knows what the truth is. So it'll be interesting to see, you know, obviously about the Patriots, but just the perception in President Trump's mind about whether to back Ukraine.
1: Elise Leavitt, thank you so much for your expertise.
4: You bet.
1: We really appreciate it.
4: You bet.
1: And we'll have much more on the life and legacy of Senator Lindsey Graham, including never-before-seen footage from the documentary crew that followed the senator for years, right up until his death. A conversation with the film's director is next. Plus, the escalating fight between Republican Senate Majority Leader John Thune and the White House over the president's push to overhaul the Senate's rules so he can overhaul voting ahead of the midterms. You're watching Meet the Press now. Stay with us.

0: running against each other. Back in 2016, Lindsey said something rather nasty on his flight to becoming the next president of the United States. So naturally, I did something that I shouldn't have done. I shared his personal cell phone number with the millions of people that happened to be watching that particular day as I made a speech, a very important speech. And I remember the number 202-228-0292, if anybody wants to give it a shot. His phone exploded. He said, I had that number for 20 years. His phone totally, I don't know what he did with it, but it exploded. That was the beginning of a friendship in a way. But it was Lindsey who had the last laugh, because while I blew up his phone all for one day, we became great friends, and Lindsey did not stop calling me for the next 10 years. It was not easy.
1: Welcome back. That was President Trump this afternoon paying tribute to the late Senator Lindsey Graham. And as we mentioned, the president, much of his cabinet, as well as lawmakers and world leaders, joined Graham's family and friends at the Washington National Cathedral to remember the South Carolina senator. And this was moments ago. The casket leaving the National Cathedral en route to remembrances in South Carolina tomorrow. A very somber moment there. And the ceremony was also held today at the Capitol. Senator's sister, Darlene Graham, who is serving the remainder of his term and running for his seat in South Carolina, visibly emotional as his casket arrived at the Capitol. And the Capitol Rotunda. Lawmakers honored both Graham's military service and his more than three decades in Congress, and there were tributes from both the vice president and the Senate majority leader.
2: I choose to remember Lindsey Graham as a man who could disagree with you without being disagreeable. I choose to remember Lindsey Graham as a person who could fight with you on one issue, but fight for you on another issue.
3: During the work week here in Washington, a lot of us are away from our families, so we often get together in groups for dinner. And let me tell you, Lindsey was always the first call. And to Lindsey, rest in peace, my friend. I look forward to the days when you make us all laugh again.
1: Today, we're also getting a rare behind-the-scenes look at the senator's life. Documentary filmmaker Alex Holder spent more than 4 years with Senator Graham, right up until his death, recording hundreds of hours of his remarkable day-to-day and capturing key moments that offer a glimpse into his influential role on major foreign policy events, like these revealing scenes just days after the beginning of the Iran war. Take a look.
4: Look what we've done here.
5: I know.
4: I almost cried.
5: Yeah.
4: I mean, like, how long have we been pushing this?
5: Well, I mean, you've been pushing this for years, right?
4: Right. It's here. I talked to Trump this morning.
5: It's literally.
4: Oh, he's jacked.
5: Yeah.
4: It's the best thing I've ever done. He loves blowing stuff up.
6: Hey, baby, Lindsey.
7: Hey, Lindsey. How are you?
6: I'm just so impressed. Glad to be your friend.
7: I'm glad you are, my friend.
6: I'm going to meet with the president this weekend. I'm going down to Doral. I'm going to try to get him to join with y'all in Lebanon to maybe fly some with you. Would you like that?
1: Kristen Welker recently sat down with documentarian Alex Holder, who was attending Graham's funeral today. She began by asking him what it was like to hear the news of Graham's sudden death while the documentary was still in the midst of filming.
8: It was very shocking. I mean, we were with him just a few days before. He actually sent me a text how happy he was that the White House had just signed off on his sanctions bill. He'd just come back from Ukraine, and then we find out this news. I mean, it was tragic, and you know, our plan was to keep filming all the way until the midterms.
9: You had, Alex, absolutely unprecedented access to him. We're talking 4.5 years. Take us behind the scenes. What was that experience like to have that view of such a dynamic figure in the Senate?
8: Yeah, it was absolutely fascinating. I think there was no way I would possibly have imagined that we would have got the access that we ended up getting. You know, it takes time, but the truth is that to think that we would be in Saudi Arabia multiple times in the Crown Prince's residence with him at high-level meetings, you know, we weren't just like sort of going up to the front door and then it would be closed. We were going in the room and capturing some of these, you know, fascinating, consequential moments in some of the most important issues in really modern history. I mean, Ukraine, Russia, we were with him there with President Zelensky. You know, the Iran war with the US and Israel, we're there. I think I was probably in Israel with him more than 5 or 6 times. Saudi Arabia, you know, twice. And he's trying to also deal with the Israel-Saudi reconciliation. And then we're obviously with him in D.C. And, you know, it was really, there was no limits. I mean, he was incredibly open to allowing us to capture, you know, private conversations, phone calls.
9: What did you learn about Senator Graham from those interactions that you got to witness with these world leaders?
8: I actually call Lindsey the Secretary of the State for the Senate. I mean, he really was, you know, just such an important, you know, figure. You know, controversial, complicated, very funny. Mm-hmm. And, you know, I think he, to me, he proved that you can disagree with somebody's politics, you know, vociferously, but you can still also have a very good relationship with them as well.
9: You talk about his sense of humor, and I think that one of the characteristics that I will remember most is how much he loved what he did. He loved being a part of the debate. He loved meeting with these world leaders and trying to shape foreign policy. How much was he driven by his passion, his love for what he was doing?
8: Absolutely. It was his life.
9: Yeah.
8: There was no, there was nothing else except what he was doing day in, day out. I mean, from, you know, the text messages, the phone calls, flying around. You know, he used to sleep in the aisle of the plane because these planes don't have life flats. So he would literally sleep with a sleeping bag in the aisle of these planes, and people would have to step over him to go to the bathroom during these long flights. I mean, I think one of the very interesting things I noticed with him was actually he didn't really take it for granted. He actually found the fact that he was probably one of the closest people to the Crown Prince of Saudi Arabia unusual. He found it actually quite funny. And he would say, how is it possible that, you know, a senator from South Carolina is here in Saudi Arabia at, you know, 2 o'clock in the morning with the Crown Prince? So he didn't take it for granted, and he found what he was doing, you know, like very important, but also very fun. And he called this process a game. So, you know, we've kind of, you know, termed the documentary Lindsey's Game at the moment.
9: I can't wait to see the full documentary. I want to play a clip from it. This was from one of the last times that you were with him, March 11th, 2026. Show a little bit of what you captured.
10: I'm tired, guys. I got a lot of pressure on me right now. Trump has got me involved in Ukraine-Russia, though. You know, this war can't go on much longer. We're going to lose support. You know, Trump is losing support. It just, you know, the war fatigue is real. And I don't want to get a deal when everything collapses. I want to get a deal when we still have some leverage. And right now we still have leverage.
9: Alex, you can hear the exhaustion in his voice there. What do you take away from that moment and his insistence? The United States had to get a deal to bring this war to an end. That was his life's work.
8: Yeah, no, I remember that, you know, very clearly. He had just come out of the Senate. We were going in the car. And, you know, it was one of those few moments with him. I mean, he, you know, he knew that we were always filming, right? Mm-hmm. And so every now and then you would get these fascinating, you know, like this color of really what's going on, you know, inside, right? And after we left that evening, I said, you know, are you sleeping? And, you know, he said, no, he's not. He was also surprised that other senators and other colleagues were not helping him in the various things that he was dealing with. So, you know, there was no question he felt, you know, under pressure.
9: He died so suddenly. You hear the exhaustion in his voice there. Did you have any sense that there was anything wrong medically? Did he complain about anything medically?
8: He would always, you know, there were times where he would make fun of his mortality. So he would always say things like, you know, can't die now, or, you know, still got a lot to do before the end of 2026. You know, we were with him just after his primary victory in South Carolina the day after, and in a bagel shop that he used to go to when he was a kid, when he was a student, yeah, at university. And so we were filming there, and he really looked exhausted. And again, he made that point about, you know, there's a lot to do before the end of 2026.
9: In a remarkable twist, his sister, Darlene Graham Nordone, has stepped into his seat. She actually says she wants to run for his seat at this point in time. But you captured this really remarkable moment between the two of them. This is December of 2022. I want to play a little bit of that and get your reaction on the other side.
11: So where do you think the politics came from? I mean, if your parents aren't particularly political, where do you think your brother's sort of political genesis started from?
12: Well, I know he originally wanted to be an Air Force pilot, but because of his hearing issue, he couldn't do that, so he chose a different route. I don't know. When did you get interested in politics?
13: I think history.
12: History?
13: Yeah. I mean, I remember when President Kennedy was assassinated, the first time I ever saw my grandmother cry. And I was intrigued about somebody I didn't know that could make my grandmother cry. And the power of that event, how it affected the whole family, the whole country. So as a kid, I was intrigued, like, what is it about that person, that job, that gets so many people, you know, emotionally involved?
11: What do you think your parents would make of your brother for that?
12: Oh, they would be so proud. Yeah. Especially my mom.
11: What do you reckon specifically?
12: I can just remember when he went away to college, how proud she was of him. And he would take the bus home. The bus stop was up the street. And the days he would come home from college, she'd be like, Lindsay's coming home today. And I would get so excited. I would run up to the bus stop and get him. And then we'd come home. And I remember just watching the look on her face when he would walk through the door. So, yeah, my parents were very proud. I mean, the first in our family to ever go to college. I mean, I don't think they even finished high school.
9: It's just remarkable to see the relationship between Senator Graham and his sister. They were incredibly close. They lost their parents at a relatively young age. What did you learn about their relationship?
8: So after that, the rest of that clip, he actually says a very, you know, Lindsey Graham comment. He goes, "It sounds like you're writing my obituary right now."
9: Wow.
8: No, so
9: wow.
8: He was a private guy. So I think actually filming that was really interesting to see that dynamic. He was very close with his sister and with her children. And I think he would be very proud of the fact that she stepped in. I mean, that's my own personal opinion. And, you know, they didn't talk politics, the two of them.
9: They didn't?
8: No. I mean, I actually asked, one of the other questions I asked is whether or not they spoke politics, and they didn't really discuss. I think she was more concerned about, you know, the amount of time that he was spending traveling. So I think there was a lot of affection, you know, for sure, towards him from her.
9: It's fascinating to see that window into their relationship. So you think he would be very proud of the fact that she stepped into his Senate seat. She's running for re-election, or for election, I should say. And politics is tough. It's a tough sport. I undoubtedly he'd be supportive, but would he be concerned too, do you think, a little bit for her to enter this arena?
8: I think so. Yes, I think so. Yeah. I think he just had a certain way about him where the criticism, he could brush it off. He actually found it very funny. I used to read tweets that people would say to him, critical tweets, and you know, his approach towards those tweets were quite amusing. He just really didn't actually care about. He would call people, you know, spirited if they if they argue with him. You know, he knew what he wanted. He really was a very political player.
9: And just finally, overall, what do you think the legacy of Lindsey Graham will be?
8: A consequential political player in some of the most important and significant political and geopolitical events in modern history. As to how history will judge him, you know, we don't know yet because we don't know how these events will unfold. But I think for sure how important he was.
9: Well, Alex Holder, it's a fascinating and insightful conversation, and the clips alone are just extraordinary. I'm really looking forward to seeing the full documentary. Thank you for being here to help us remember Senator Lindsey Graham. We really appreciate it.
8: Thank you.
1: And our thanks to Kristen and Alex Holder for that conversation. Coming up, a fiery debate night in Michigan, where the progressive and establishment wings of the Democratic Party duked it out on the debate stage ahead of next week's Senate primary.

Welcome back. We've got an exciting programming note for you. Tune into NBC and NBC News Now tomorrow for exclusive special coverage of Pope Leo's Concert for Peace. Andrea Bocelli is scheduled to perform along with children from all around the world. Coverage starts at 1 p.m. Eastern. And our Tom Yamas anchors NBC Nightly News live from the Vatican starting tonight. Tom will also have an encounter with Pope Leo after the concert. We'll be right back. Stay with us.

0: Welcome back. There's officially 1 week to go before the critical Michigan Democratic Senate primary, where the progressive wing of the party is trying to score another victory over the Democratic establishment in a race that is must win for Democrats if they want to take control of the Senate. The two candidates, Congresswoman Haley Stevens and Abdul Al-Sayed, had their final and fiery debate last night. Looming over the debate and the entire race is the issue of U.S. support for Israel and the influence of the pro-Israel lobbying group AIPAC. With the two trading barbs on Israel policy and Al-Sayed repeatedly slamming Stevens for taking money from AIPAC's super PAC.
1: In terms of foreign policy, you know, Abdul and I do differ. I believe in a two-state solution. He has attacked me by name for purporting that the people of Palestine and the people of Israel deserve to live side by side peacefully.
2: But no concern about the $46 million plus dollars spent on the behalf of AIPAC that should worry people about perhaps you doing their bidding should you win the seat.
1: Well, I don't think there's much difference between super PACs going in for Abdul or super PACs going in for me.
2: So I just want to say the difference between us is $46 million of AIPAC spending. They've set a record in this race to help elect my opponent because they know that she'll be a reliable vote.
0: And joining me now is NBC's Shaquille Brewster, who's been covering this race for us. And Shaq, AIPAC was obviously a big focus last night, but what else did we hear?
3: Yeah, Gabe, a lot of conversation about campaign finance, some conversation about tax returns. But what was striking was just how much this debate was about the direction, the ideological direction of the Democratic Party. For Al-Sayed, he's painting himself as the progressive fighter. He's advocating Medicare for all, abolishing ICE, eliminating medical debt. For Congresswoman Stevens, she's painting herself as the effective legislator. She's talking about how she can push bipartisan legislation. She's talking about legislation that she successfully got passed in the past. So I want you to listen to how you hear these candidates on the debate stage, how you heard them use that messaging to attack the other.
2: When you're bought off by DTE and Blue Cross and Big Pharma and Big Tech and AIPAC, don't be surprised that there's a pro quo that comes with that quid. Ask yourself, if DTE funds both Mike Rogers and Haley Stevens, who wins? DTE wins. And Blue Cross and Big Pharma and Big Tech and AIPAC, all funded by the same people. We need a choice. I'm the only candidate in this race who does not take corporate money.
1: I was named Michigan's most effective Democratic lawmaker in Congress because my only focus is you. Abdul is running for celebrity. You know, he's had all this attention, but the deal is we don't need a celebrity candidate. We don't need a celebrity senator. We need somebody who is committed to 6 years of hard, unglamorous work.
3: Gabe, you know this. These are two Democrats on the debate stage right there. So there is a lot of policy overlap. But you heard a lot about those ideological differences on that stage last night.
0: And Shaq, Congresswoman Stevens repeatedly touted her endorsement from Governor Whitmore. Could that be a big boost for her? But how much sway does the governor's opinion really have in Michigan at this point in this particular race?
3: Well, it really seems as if the campaign thinks that Whitmer's endorsement does have a lot of sway. There was a new ad that was released by a pro-Stevens super PAC even today, starring the governor. And there was some polling that suggested that from undecided voters, when you look at undecided voters, about half of them before this endorsement said that the person who Whitmer endorses would be the person they're more likely to end up supporting. But Gabe, these endorsements have been flying all around this campaign. If you look at Stevens, you see she's backed by Chuck Schumer. You see she's backed by outgoing and retiring Senator Gary Peters. If you look at Al-Sayed, he's backed by Bernie Sanders, Elizabeth Warren, Representative Alexandria Ocasio-Cortez. All three of those figures were in Michigan over the past 2 weekends campaigning with him. So those endorsements are going to play a big factor. But you're seeing Governor Whitmer, the popular governor of the state of Michigan, front and center in Stevens' campaign.
0: Certainly a race that the entire political world will be watching. Shaq, thank you. And Shaq will be heading to Michigan ahead of next week's primary and will be part of our special coverage that night. Still to come, we'll take a deeper dive into the political fallout of that Michigan Senate debate and what it means for the future of the Democratic Party. The panel's next. You're watching Meet the Press now. Stay with us.

0: And welcome back. Joining me now is today's panel, Mariana Sotomayor, Capitol Hill correspondent for PUC News, Josh Orton, Democratic strategist and president of Demand Justice, and Michael Dubke, who has served as the White House communications director during the first Trump administration. Thank you all so much for joining me here on the panel. Mariana, let's pick up where Shaq left off in our previous segment. What do you make of the way that the race in Michigan has unfolded?
1: I mean, it is pretty messy and chaotic, and I'm sure that that may be confusing a couple of voters who are tuning in this last week to the primary election. I've been starting to also talk to a number of both Democratic House and Senate strategists about this race. Why? Because obviously whoever wins will have implications for potentially the down ballot House Democratic candidates running in this state that is very swingy in different parts of the state, obviously the state itself. It really depends on who you ask, whether they believe that Haley Stevens will pull it out or if El Sayed will pull it out.
0: You know, we were mentioning the endorsement of Governor Whitmore, for Stevens. Someone that significant who is not yet endorsed is Senator Slotkin. Are you surprised by that?
1: You know, I think she has a future race on top of mind, 2028. Yeah. She doesn't probably want to put the wrong cart or the cart behind the wrong horse there. But Whitmore was significant. Also, something that caught my eye last week during that endorsement, Jim Clyburn was there. We all remember in 2020, he was the kingmaker for Joe Biden among black voters in South Carolina. I'm not sure that's going to translate in Michigan, but it's not insignificant that he was there because she has been trying to court those voters. Black voters haven't really been turning out or been a base for El Sayed. If he ends up winning, that is a base that is significant, that if a Democrat wants to win in the Senate, they really have to appeal to.
0: And Josh, we were talking a lot with Shaq about the issue of Israel and the role it's playing in this race. Is the Democratic tent large enough for both sides of this debate?
2: Well, I think I would refer back to what Mayor Mamdani actually said recently when he was asked about this question, which is that there's room in the Democratic tent for all sorts of people so long as they want to, you know, consider themselves a Democrat and have good faith arguments. I do think in this race, one of Haley Stevens' biggest liabilities is not just her position on Israel, but as Abdul has been prosecuting, this AIPAC money, because it's sort of a double word score problem here. It's not just that the war in Iran and the funding for Israel has become grossly unpopular, but poll after poll show that people believe that the billionaire class and corporations flooding money into politics is one of the biggest, most damaging problems in our democracy. And when you combine those two, it's a real problem.
0: Michael, on that point, you know, Republicans, the conventional wisdom is that they would want to run against a more progressive candidate in a general election. But El Sayed, he's kind of running this like populist campaign. Should Republicans not write him off if he doesn't win this primary?
3: Well, I think it's going to be competitive. It's I'm going to steal your word, swingy. Michigan's a swingy state. I thought the most interesting thing said last night was not the Israel-Palestine debate. It was more where El Sayed said, I'm not a socialist. I mean, he's got Bernie Sanders coming to town. He's got AOC coming to town. And he's saying, I'm not a socialist. So I think he's realizing that if I get painted into this corner, it's going to make it easier for Republicans to continue the color and the numbers and really paint me into a corner here. So he's trying to box himself out of that. But no, Republicans would much rather run. I'm sure Mike Rogers would much rather run against a farther left Democrat than a more centrist Democratic woman, which he did in 2024.
0: Okay. Well, Mariana, I want to turn now to some of the news of day that we were talking about earlier in the show. President Trump speaking at the funeral for the late Senator Lindsey Graham. As we've mentioned quite a bit, Senator Graham had the president's ear when it came to many significant foreign policy challenges. What do you think, what type of hole does this leave in the administration when it comes to foreign policy? Who has the president's ear right now on Capitol Hill?
1: I mean, it is huge. And a lot of senators are lamenting that reality, not to mention the fact that also someone who does not have the White House's ear necessarily, but Mitch McConnell is obviously retiring at the end of this term. There's discussions about how you don't have these, let's say, old school Republicans who very much pride themselves in maintaining foreign relationships, maintaining relationships with allies at a time when Trump and a lot of his followers have been, you know, clamoring America first. We obviously right. seen those actions too much from the White House in the last couple of years, but this is a really big blow. We know today that the Senate will reconvene this evening to start debate on those Russia sanctions now named after Lindsey Graham. It's kind of crazy to think that he was able to change Trump's mind on that issue just a day before he died. That is going to be part of his lasting legacy. But it's huge. Right now, the White House is obviously sparring a bit more with John Thune, the Senate Majority Leader, on a number of other issues. So foreign policy isn't necessarily front of mind. And even Congress, I would say, though they're talking about Iran funding, that's probably not going to get done anytime soon.
0: Michael, let me ask you, who do you think picks up the mantle here?
3: I'm not sure.
0: Is it going to be an America First member of Congress?
3: Well, I mean, here's the thing. So Marco Rubio would have been an obvious choice, but he's Secretary of State. The thing that we're not talking about is that Lindsey Graham put in the time. All of those weekends golfing with the president,

0: each other. I know it's a cordial relationship, but it's not a, a very tight one, largely because Thune got elected without Trump's help. Mm. So a lot of senators continue to be behind Thune.
1: And Mariana, Michael, Josh, thank you both. Thank you all so much. I wish we had a little bit more time, but we are running out. The clock is ticking. We are back tomorrow, though, for more Meet the Press Now. Thank you for watching. There's more ahead right now on NBC News Now.

0: There's the music, top of the hour, and we come on news now at 5 o'clock on the East Coast, 2 o'clock out west, with what the air is now looking to be like a very dangerous situation for millions. We have severe storms pounding the East Coast. Some areas could get 6 inches of rain, while parts of the Midwest are picking up pieces after a tornado tore through. We are live in Wisconsin, and we'll have the forecast as well. Then we take you overseas, where the search for survivors is on after a major 6.1 magnitude earthquake slammed Japan. We'll show you the moment the quake hit a Costco filled with shoppers. Also new in the last hour or so, the sentence just handed down to a teen who killed 4 people at his Georgia high school. The message the judge had for him.
1: You understood the horror of what you were going to do. You studied the trials of those other shooters.
0: So we are live outside the court with all of the reaction there. Plus, in our original, the micro drones touting their potential to completely eradicate mosquitoes. A closer look at that new technology. And later, this is the part where she breaks free. Ariana Grande. That is now taking an alleged hacker or hackers to court over what she says is a years-long campaign against her. We'll get into what finally convinced her to say thank you next, coming up later in the newscast. Good day, I'm Tom Costello. I'm in for Hallie, and as we do come on the air at this hour, more than 40 million people under flash flood watches as torrential rain and possibly tornadoes are expected to hit the Northeast. All after the same storm system left parts of the Midwest under a state of emergency today. Take a look. The downpour in Pennsylvania and New Jersey and also parts of New York bringing floodwaters racing down the streets there. Up to 6 inches of rain expected in some areas today. Major cities, including Philly, Hill, here in D.C., under tornado watches as well this evening. And some of this weather is trailing over from the upper Midwest, including Wisconsin, where cleanup now underway after an EF3 tornado ripped through several towns, leaving properties like this one here unrecognizable. High winds flipping cars, knocking down power lines. Destruction everywhere there. We have team coverage on this mega storm system. NBC meteorologist Yurissa Abreu is standing by. First, though, to Maggie Vespa, who is in Wisconsin for us. Maggie, what's it look like where you are right there? What are you hearing from people trying to clean up?
2: I mean, Tom, I don't even think that they've really gotten to the cleanup effort yet because they're still just kind of taking this in. I mean, scenes like this obviously will leave you utterly stunned and speechless. I talked earlier to the man whose wife was in that truck. Somehow she survived after being flipped multiple times over for a football field's length. You walk over this direction. I mean, what strikes us is we've seen so many of these scenes. Often it's like a pocket of rural homes that are destroyed. This is an entire town. I mean, it's just as far as the eye can see, home after home, block after block, these homes are left in pieces. And people have just been wandering up and down this street, their jaws hanging open, including a mom and her kids I talked to earlier who rode this out in their basement yesterday. Here's part of our conversation.
3: What were you thinking when you were down there and you're hearing it like kind of at its peak?
4: Honestly terrified, just because when I was reading the severity of it and how, like, it started in Appleton, and as it was getting towards us, it was getting worse and worse. I was just hoping that it wouldn't hit our house.
2: And, Tom, we're hearing so many stories like that. And, you know, honestly, her read on that situation was totally correct. The National Weather Service has been out. This is by far the worst tornado that they've confirmed. It was an EF3. They now say that roared through here. That has winds up to 140 miles per hour. On top of that, they say it was a mile wide.

0: And Tom, it was on the ground for 12 miles straight. So it tells you why the damage is so widespread.
1: You know, Maggie, you've had a season of tornadoes. We've seen you in so many storm zones already. Yeah. What can you tell us about what happened in Illinois? They also got hit.
0: They really did. We were in Chicago yesterday riding it out. We have video of the flooding, of the hail, of kind of, it was like the southern end of this system was moving through the Chicagoland area yesterday. So that was really a sight to see. There are also reported tornadoes in Illinois and one that was just confirmed as an EF0. So weaker, but a tornado still. Also, we have an update, Tom, and we were live on the air with this last night. On these two contractors that were swept away in an underground storm drain system that was just flooded with all of that rain. One of them, as of tonight, has been rescued and hospitalized in good condition. But, Tom, the update is the other one is still unaccounted for. Crews on the ground there in suburban Downers Grove have now switched, they say, from a rescue operation to a recovery mission, a mission that at one point they had to stop because they said the water made it way too dangerous even for the search crews there. So an incredibly just tragic update and tragic situation unfolding in real time, and really speaks to, again, how dangerous these sudden heavy storms can be, Tom.
1: Yeah, just horrific. Maggie, thank you very much. We want to bring in meteorologist Yurissa Abreu from our station WTVJ. Yurissa, what can we expect from the storm system that is already now starting to hit the Northeast pretty hard?
2: It's a round two here, 1-2 punch from Mother Nature. Heavy rain being detected at the moment. And I think that's probably going to be the number one concern, is that this heavy rain is certainly going to lead to flash flooding, if not some flood advisories over parts of the Northeast, including back over into eastern portions of PA. Here's a look. 41 million people under some type of flood alert, whether it's a flood watch denoted by the green or the red boxes that you see in and around New York City. And then back towards the suburbs of Philadelphia, those are flash flood warnings, which means it is already flooding in some spots. No surprise here, as 6 to 8 inches of rain can fall before it is all said and done. Aside from that, the severe weather threat will be south. Think Philly, to our nation's capital, extending through the Carolinas, where any one of these strong storms can pack wind gusts as high as 70 miles per hour. A few tornadoes are possible, but the threat will be isolated today in addition to large hail. Now, one of the things we're going to be watching, this is a slow-moving system, so by the time we head towards tomorrow, it'll be north, bringing drenching rain to parts of New England.
1: Okay, Yurissa, thank you very much. Let's go overseas right now, where thousands of people are being evacuated right now from major tourist sites, including Bordeaux, France, as firefighters try to get wildfires there under control. It is just a sweltering heat wave. Flames have burned more than 162 square miles in France. That's an area about five times the size of Paris. Well, just outside of Madrid in Spain, take a look at the front line of that firefight, where some regional leaders say they're concerned two of the biggest fires could merge into one, with thousands of people already evacuated. We want to bring in Sky News' Alex Rossi now, who's in Bordeaux, France.
3: There is a real sense of unease now across this region. The weather is changing again. It's extraordinarily hot. And you can feel the wind as well. It's whipping through this area now. You can see how much destruction there is in this part of the forest. They've managed to get the flames under control, but look over here. You can see as the wind's picking up again, it's starting. The flames growing over there, and in the sky around us, there's embers as well, which are spreading the fire. So no sooner as they put one part out, it starts up again, and that is causing real, real problems. Now, President Macron visited this area yesterday, and there's even discussion that these fires may last until November. The fire season, something that they'd have to deal with periodically, now seems to be a really unwelcome annual ritual. These fires, of course, are much bigger, really, than France has experienced before, and it is struggling to cope. There are something like 2,500 firefighters engaged in dealing with the fires over the brow of that hill where all the smoke is. You can see helicopters. We've seen over the last hour many, many planes come over and drop water to try and put down the flames. It really is a race against nature. And at the moment, it appears that nature may be winning this battle, the flames starting to spread again. Of course, in terms of this area, huge numbers of tourists, huge numbers of people living here as well. Whole towns and villages along the coastline have been evacuated of people. When they will be able to return home, again, is far from clear. But at the moment, this is what they are up against. And the hope is that they will be able to keep things under control as the weather and the heat intensifies.
1: Alex Rossi, who's in the wine region there, Bordeaux, France. Thanks to him and our partners at Sky News for the reporting there. All right, now to a race against the clock to find people in the rubble in Japan, where local media reports about 6.8 magnitude earthquake has left multiple people presumed dead and dozens injured. Here's the moment right after the quake actually struck. So that's chaos unfolding inside a Costco in southwestern Japan with boxes falling, people rushing for cover. Here's what's left of the shopping mall here after the quake triggered an explosion inside. Big chunks of metal everywhere, the walls torn off, and people running away from the blast that reportedly killed several people. At least 10 people still unaccounted for there. NBC's Matt Bodner is studying all of this for us, keeping track of it. Matt, what's the latest now on the search and rescue operations in Japan?
4: Well, Tom, some of the most significant damage that we're seeing is, of course, from that shopping mall in Kumamoto Province. Just to give you some perspective, this is one of Japan's southern islands. It's the second most populated. Now, we don't yet have a great estimate of just how many people total might be trapped below the rubble. There have, for example, been some local reports that there may be 30 or so mall employees that are still unaccounted for, and there may be about 10 mall patrons missing. Four people we do know have been recovered from the rubble and transferred to the hospital, and authorities have been saying that they are expecting to find a number of people who died in the collapse, but we're still waiting for numbers on that. It is now well into night over in Japan, of course, but earlier today, Japan's prime minister said that rescuers would be working throughout the night to find as many people as they can. This effort, however, has been frustrated by the roof collapse itself. That's made access to the first floor difficult.
1: You know, Matt, that area has been hit by so many deadly quakes that have just rocked the region. How does this quake compare to some of the big tremors that have struck Japan in recent years?
4: Well, that's right, Tom. It's actually this exact region was hit by a devastating series of quakes back in 2016. Now, the first one back then was smaller than the first. It was the second one that hit 2 days later that really caused the most damage, and that killed 300 people. Take a listen to this account of what happened in that 2016 quake.
5: I felt as if my body was hovering midair, so for a moment, I didn't realize it was an earthquake. It was only when I saw it collapse that it dawned on me that it was an earthquake. It was really something. It didn't fall down piece by piece. It came crashing down all at once.
4: So to put this all in perspective with this latest quake, the first one in 2016, that was smaller than what we saw today. That charted at a magnitude 6.5. The second one, the one that came 2 days later, that was 7.3. So it is no surprise that the government is now warning people to be on alert for a day two quake. Tom?
1: All right, Matt Bodner, watching it all. Thank you, Matt. A judge has sentenced a teen who opened fire in a Georgia school, killing four people, to life without parole. Here's what the judge said in just the past hour or so.
6: Planning, fantasizing about, visualizing, and exercise and executing school shooting don't put you in a problematic place. It puts you in an unredeemable moral wasteland.
1: Unredeemable moral wasteland. That's Colt Gray right there in court earlier as the sentence came down. Gray was 14 at the time of the shooting in 2024, but was charged as an adult. He pleaded guilty to 55 charges, including murder in the shooting that killed two students and two teachers and wounded or injured several others. NBC's Aaron Gilchrist is outside of the court in Georgia. Aaron, give us some color from inside that courtroom. What more did we hear from the judge? These were pretty strong words from him.
7: You're absolutely right, Tom. And there was an audible gasp in the room when the judge announced the sentence in this case. We know that there were people in the room, students who had been injured, family members of those who were killed. The parent of Mason Schermerhorn, one of the 14-year-olds who was killed, was sitting near the family of Christian Angulo, the other 14-year-old who was killed. And they embraced each other after the judge finished his comments today. This judge Nicholas Prim, was very measured in what he had to say today. At the same time, very biting remarks from him. He said he recognized that Colt Gray had been failed by his family, his extended family, and in some ways by society at large. But he said that does not absolve you of who you chose to become. And he said that this school shooting was done for the infamy of it. I want you to hear a little more of what the judge had to say today.
6: You understood the horror of what you were going to do. You studied the trials of those other shooters. You wrote, I want to make history. I want people to remember the pain I caused. And there you succeeded.
7: And the judge here told Colt Gray that he understood that this was deliberate, contemplated evil that he executed in that school on September 4th of 2024. And he said that you, a 16-year-old boy, will live and die in prison, as he pronounced that sentence today, Tom.
1: Strong words. I understand the DA also spoke about the case outside the courtroom. Give us a sense of what he said.
7: He talked a little bit about how his team put together this case. And you'll remember that Colt Gray's father, Colin, also was put on trial for second-degree murder, several charges of second-degree murder in March of this year. That's when we saw a lot of that surveillance video from inside the school on the day of the shooting. The prosecutor made a point to say that Colt Gray pretty quickly acknowledged and admitted to that shooting back in September of 2024. But in showing that footage during the first trial and then hearing some of the audio of phone calls between Colt Gray and his mother in the months that followed the shooting, audio in which he wanted to know about whether he was being talked about in online forums, in the true crime community, on online platforms, and whether people were sharing his picture and telling his story. Those were all things that the prosecution said helped them to build their case here. And then he talked about the community and his hope that this is a moment where people can start to heal, really, from the trauma that this small community has had to endure. Listen to this.
8: There are no winners here today. This was a losing day all the way around. But like I said, hopefully this is an opportunity for us to work our way back out of that dark place.
7: And Tom, I mentioned the father here, Colin Gray. His sentencing is set for Thursday of this week. Again, more than two dozen charges that he was found guilty of by a jury back in March. He's looking at more than 180 years in prison, Tom.
1: Wow. Aaron Gilchrist, thank you very much. All right, now to the urgent manhunt in Seattle as police there race to find at least one more suspect in that deadly shooting at a crowded food festival near the Space Needle. In just the past few hours, we got an update from the police chief who says this was targeted gang-related violence. New video shows the moment gunfire broke out at the festival. You can hear it right there, sending crowds running. Three people were killed. At least five more were wounded, including a toddler. Some at the event now say lack of security could be to blame.
9: No security, no pat down, no search of the bag. Surprise, there's not any security walking around. It's right of Seattle, got the budget. Y'all got the sponsors. You should not be able to just walk up into this festival.
1: Police believe at least three people are behind the shootout. Court documents indicate a 15-year-old is in custody. A 19-year-old suspect died at the scene. NBC's Liz Kreutz remains in Seattle for us. And Liz, the hunt is on for at least one more person. Is that right? What are the roadblocks right now in trying to catch the suspect?
10: Yeah, Tom, that's right. We're told from this latest update from police that it could be one more suspect they're looking for, or it could be suspects. It's plural right now, and they're trying to figure that all out. And part of what is making it so challenging is a couple things. One, the lack of cameras. Police say there's not police surveillance cameras here in this area. So they're now trying to look at private businesses in the surrounding area to see if they can try to locate any of the potential suspects. And that also the fact that this was potentially gang related is making it hard. They say that some of the witnesses who were involved are either not coming forward or not sharing all the information they might have. Take a listen.
11: There has been information swirling that we're looking for only one suspect. We're not saying that. It's possible that there could be more, But due to conflicting witness statements, we're trying to determine who was involved.
10: And Tom, this is where the festival is. You can see that there is now a growing memorial here. And just also, I'll point out how close we are to the Seattle Space Needle here. And I'll point you to this direction. If you can see that car behind me, that's a popcorn stand. That's where we believe in that area where the shooting happened. And we're told that yesterday, as vendors were here cleaning up, a third firearm was located that was believed to be part of this shooting. It had an extended magazine on it, according to police, that had the capacity to fire dozens of rounds, Tom.
1: You know, I think anybody who's been to Seattle as a tourist knows that general area. What else are you learning? What have you heard about the victims?
10: Yeah, well, I'll start with a little good news, Tom, and that is that that little toddler that was shot is now thankfully released from the hospital in satisfactory condition. But as for the three people who died, we know the 19-year-old was one of the suspects involved, but the two others, tragically, were just innocent bystanders that were here with family enjoying this popular festival. One is 44-year-old Carlos Villalba, a father of three. His wife said that they're heartbroken, but that he died doing what he's loved, which is being with his family. And the other is a 56-year-old mother, Ashley Whitehead. She was here, according to a fundraiser for her, with her daughter and her daughter's fiance. And she was, it seems to be in that area, they said, getting cotton candy, in line for cotton candy, when the shots began. Tom.
1: All right. Liz Kreutz, thanks very much. Well, you're about to see President Trump pay tribute to his longtime ally, the late Senator Lindsey Graham, after two high-stakes meetings at the White House today. And you'll recall the 71-year-old Graham died suddenly earlier this month from an aortic dissection. Here's the president just a short time ago.
12: I will tell you, he never saw a war that he didn't like. Only his true friends would understand that, but he wanted it for the good of our country. He felt in his bones that our destiny is to win, and that his job was to do everything he could to ensure our enemies would lose.
1: In a tribute to Graham's foreign policy work, several world leaders traveled to Washington to pay their respects, including Israeli Prime Minister Benjamin Netanyahu and the Ukrainian President Volodymyr Zelensky. Both men also met with the president behind closed doors today. You know, it's really a tale of two leaders on very different trajectories right now. For Zelensky, he has found a more open White House to Ukraine's needs in its war against Russia after that infamous first Oval Office encounter that you remember from last year. Meanwhile, President Trump has been more openly discussing his disagreements with Netanyahu than he had in recent years, with new criticism over Israel's joint war with Iran with the United States, now entering its sixth month. Here are some recent examples.
13: Yeah, for a little difference, but pretty close, yeah.
12: Sometimes I disagree with them, and I let it be known, and I've been right.
14: I guarantee there wouldn't be an Israel. It wouldn't, Israel wouldn't exist today if you didn't have me as president.
1: NBC's Garrett Haig at the White House for us. Garrett, can we start with Netanyahu? It's their first in-person meeting since before this war started, after they got together six times last year. What's your read on where this relationship stands right now?
15: Well, look, these two men have been friends for decades. They've known each other a very long time, and I don't think that will change. But the president is openly frustrated with Netanyahu and has been for a long time. He's criticized Netanyahu for his aggressive tactics in Lebanon and in Gaza, for the way the IDF has executed both of their wars there. He said that Netanyahu doesn't know what the you-know-what he's doing when it comes to trying to negotiate peace with some of its regional allies. And he said, as you pointed out in the intro there, that he doesn't think Israel would even still be around if it weren't for him. Netanyahu's also not popular domestically, to put it mildly. A plurality of American voters think he ought to be arrested to comply with an international criminal court order that says basically that he's a war criminal. That number is obviously much higher among Democrats than it is among Republicans. But the president is aware of all of this. And so while Israel remains a long-term ally of the United States and an important partner in the Iran war, the sort of overall relationship right now is one where Netanyahu needs Trump much more than Trump feels like he needs Netanyahu.
1: Interesting. So as for Zelensky, the president seems to have really changed his tune a bit there, appearing more supportive of Zelensky. Why the shift?
15: This is a harder one to nail down, Tom. The president has gone back and forth on Zelensky and on Putin on who's to blame for the war in Ukraine and sort of which of those two leaders is more to blame for there not being a peace deal yet. Clearly, in this moment, he thinks the problem is Putin and Zelensky is being more helpful than not. Zelensky has changed his tune when it comes to dealing with Trump. You see him actually wearing a suit here today, something that had irritated people close to Trump when he showed up in more of his traditional uniform. And Zelensky is kind of taking an enemy of my enemy is my friend approach, targeting drone shipments and Russian and Iranian assets that have moved in the Caspian Sea, something that ultimately could be seen to be to the United States' benefit in the war with Iran. So in this moment, Zelensky's on the inside, Putin on the outside looking in, but this has changed so many times in the last year and a half. Yeah. I wouldn't necessarily expect this dynamic to hold.
1: Yeah, the whole Laura Loomer element here is fascinating. We'll move on from that. Listen, usually the president loves to open these meetings up to the press, at least in part with high-profile leaders like Zelensky, like Netanyahu. Today's meetings, though, behind closed doors. Why? Any idea?
15: It's a good question. We've seen that trend happening more and more often with more of these meetings appearing on the president's calendar, but not inviting the pool into it. It's also possible that it just speaks to the sensitivity of the discussions that were going to be had here. You'll remember that last meeting you were referencing between Netanyahu and the president back in early February was one in which they discussed the lead up to what ultimately would be the Iran war. And so if we're talking about sensitive potentially classified discussions about these two active wars, you don't necessarily want the press around for that. Although, you know, look, I'm certainly willing to drop in if he's going to make the invitation.
1: Okay. Well, keep your cell phone on, Garrett. Thanks very much. Garrett Haig at the White House. Coming up from us, how the Justice Department's case against a canoeist may have sunk before it even really started. What's its only witness, the DOJ's only witness on damages now says about the man accused of damaging the reflecting pool. Plus, Kentucky's governor wants new proof Mitch McConnell can stay in the Senate on the job. Why, he says, a picture just won't cut it.

0: Okay, some late developing news today. Attorneys for the Olympic canoeist facing a felony charge over an incident at the reflecting pool are now accusing the Justice Department of misleading a grand jury to get an indictment of their client. Now, remember, former Olympian David Hearn was indicted for destruction of property after he was accused of causing more than $1,000 in damages to the reflecting pool. Hearn has pleaded not guilty. But the Trump Justice Department's only witness on damages, who has not been named, testified that the pool already had damage that would have cost up to $15,000 before Hearn ever approached the pool. We reached out to the Justice Department for comment. We've not heard back. NBC's Ryan Riley joins us now for more on this story. Okay, so this is kind of interesting, right? So what are you hearing from Hearn's attorneys? If the key witness for the Justice Department is already suggesting that there was pre-existing damage, and the $1,000 figure is a significant one, right?
1: Yeah, Tom, that $1,000 figure is so essential. It's basically the make or break of the case. And it's really why, when Jeanine Pirro first rolled out at a press conference these charges, I really zeroed in on this question in her. Take a listen.
0: Why $1,000? Why is that important?
1: It's the threshold between felony and misdemeanor. So okay. That's what the difference is. So take a listen to the audio.
2: We can state and prove beyond a reasonable doubt that he caused damage, and that damage is over $1,000.
3: Keying in on that, how do you prove that
2: $1,000? With an expert.
3: Is that
2: come to the trial?
3: It has to be drained.
1: And so the issue here is, like, if something's already damaged,
0: yeah,
1: right, and you're already going to have to do some repairs to it, how much of the differential can you actually attribute to any additional damage that was caused? And that's really, I think, where the Justice Department's going to struggle. And the key thing here with this witness is that when he originally testified, he was not able to put a figure on it. And then, lo and behold, we found out, and this was not something that was disclosed to the defense, he later came back about 21 minutes later and said, oh, no, it would have been over $1,000. So this is going to be a really big issue, I think, for this case moving forward.
0: And there are at least three other people facing charges, misdemeanor charges, related to this pool right after President Trump blamed it on vandals for the reflecting pool damage. Do all of these defendants now have to get counsel because the DOJ is coming after them?
1: Yeah, I mean, even though these are misdemeanor cases, you're still going to need to hire a lawyer. Of course, if you can't afford one, there'll be one appointed for you. But I also think there's going to be a major hit they're going to take on their Google results, right? This is going to be associated with them,
0: sure,
1: for the rest of their lives over this kind of really minor incident. In those misdemeanor cases, they're talking about people who, like, maybe took a little scrap of the material, but nothing really serious.
0: But to be clear, the witness now says that the damage existed before the canoeist ever showed up.
1: Correct.
0: All right. Ryan Riley, we'll watch the space. Thank you very much. Over now to the five things our team thinks you may want to know about on this Tuesday. Number one, Florida is conducting a double execution today for the first time in 60 years in that state. A former police officer convicted of raping and murdering a young girl back in 1987 was put to death. Just hours before, an 80-year-old will become the oldest person executed in modern U.S. history after he was convicted of killing his ex-girlfriend's parents in 1986. Both men made last-ditch appeals to the Supreme Court. They were denied. Number two, Kentucky's governor calling on Senator Mitch McConnell to show proof that he's able to still do and serve his role. The governor says McConnell needs to speak out publicly. If he's unable to, then he should then resign. On Monday, McConnell's office released a new photo and a statement saying he's not clear to return to work just yet. Number three, take a look at this. A car ended up under a manufactured home after a 17-car pileup in Georgia. Firefighters using a chainsaw to cut through the roof of the home. It was being transported on one of the trucks that was involved in the crash. 9 people taken to the hospital, all expected to be okay. Number four, Connecticut police are releasing this body cam footage of a water rescue off a pier in New London. You can see police rushing into the water to save a man and a woman who were unconscious. The officers on land threw a rope to the officers in the water to help with the rescue. Both victims survived but remain in the hospital. And number five, Apple is launching a new leasing program for its devices through Klarna. Customers can now make monthly payments on iPhones starting at $17.99 for up to 2 years. It'll also be available for Macs and Apple Watches. Users will have the option to buy or return the device and upgrade it at the end of the lease. Now, cases of that, sorry to say it, the diarrhea parasite that we've been talking about are ticking up even more today, with hard-hit Michigan now reporting more than 9,000 cyclospora cases, with hundreds more popping up in the past few days. But the state's top medical executive tells us there are signs the outbreak is slowing there, saying some of that bump is because of reporting delays. It comes as the CDC and the FDA are investigating cyclospora cases nationwide, nearly 2,000 cases from the outbreak linked to Taylor Farms lettuce. Now, remember, the company recalled all of that lettuce, and Taco Bell also stopped serving it in their stores. But its business is still taking a hit. Foot traffic in its stores down about 20% since the outbreak, that according to a data analysis firm. NBC's Erica Edwards is following this for us. Erica, let's start with Michigan. Do health experts there think that the worst of this is over?
4: You know, there is some hope, at least in Michigan. The state's head doctor pointed to that delay in reporting as a good, in reporting cases as a good sign that maybe test reporting is just now catching up and not necessarily due to a large number of new illnesses. We also know that the number of people showing up to emergency departments in Michigan with diarrhea as their chief complaint is slowing down. So right now, everyone's sort of holding their breath, hoping that the Taylor Farms recall will drive down the bulk of these cases. It could also be the consumers are paying attention to the advice from health experts and food safety experts, buying whole heads of lettuce instead of bagged pre-chopped salad and tossing those outer leaves where parasites like to hang out. Tom?
0: And listen, I think there's a lot of confusion, a lot of talk about whether it's just the lettuce or if there's other there are other vegetables or even fruits that people should be worried about.
4: Here's the thing. Many people who've been sick said that they never ate at Taco Bell or in some cases never remember eating lettuce. That's certainly true for a few folks I've spoken with in North Carolina, where there are now 718 cases. Health officials in that state have said their preliminary investigation points to parsley and cilantro. But Tom, as of today, that has not yet been confirmed as the source.
0: Okay.
4: Tom.
0: Erica Edwards, as always, on the story. Erica, thank you. When we come back, new tapes show former President Biden knew he had classified documents he should not have had, how his legal team is responding. Plus, inside Hollywood's hottest housing development, locals call it the Coyote Condo. We'll explain.

0: We're back. Never before released audio reveals former President Biden knew he kept some classified documents from his time as President Obama's VP. The clips come from conversations between Mr. Biden and the ghostwriter for his 2017 memoir. Here are some of the examples.
1: Indeed, this is my, they didn't even know I have this. They just found all the classified stuff downstairs. Some of this may be classified, so be careful.
0: Biden's lawyers dropped their objections to releasing the tape after a right-wing group beat the Justice Department in court. Remember, Biden's DOJ had appointed a special counsel to investigate his own handling of classified documents. Prosecutor Robert Hur declined to charge then-President Biden, but referred to Biden in his report as a sympathetic, well-meaning elderly man with a poor memory. NBC's Monica Alba studying this for us and watch and joining us. Monica, I understand that we have a response already from the Biden team. How do they view the classified document contents given Biden's own DOJ attempted to prosecute President Trump under similar allegations?
2: Well, Tom, they also did try to appeal this when this was going through the courts. They were trying to argue that these hours of conversations with the ghostwriter for this book were handed over as part of the probe, but they were not meant to be made public. And so then through that Freedom of Information request from the conservative group, when there was this back and forth, ultimately they relented to that when a judge indicated that some of the hours, there are more than 70 hours, but only about 2.5 hours were made public. And so the Biden team is responding to that, saying ultimately they understand and they will abide by what the Department of Justice does decide. But they added to that, that making them public is just the latest example of this administration, of the Trump administration, they argue, weaponizing the DOJ for political retribution. So thematically, they're tying it more to that. And again, they had expressed their concerns about some of this becoming public, knowing that it was a possibility. Tom.
0: And Monica, it's not just about the classified document remarks, right? Because Mr. Biden also showed some forgetfulness and even criticized his former boss, President Obama. We have a few examples.
1: There was disappointment on the part of Democrats in Barack's not being more aggressive about a lot of things.
3: Barack used to get pissed.
1: Oh, yeah, really pissed. Barack was always got to the right spot, but a day late and a dollar short.
0: Monica, the former president has a book coming out in November. We know former First Lady Jill Biden just had a book tour herself.
2: Right.
0: Wouldn't many Democrats prefer that the unpopular former president right now going into the midterms just stays in the shadows at this point?
2: Well, that was certainly a topic of conversation after the former First Lady's book came out. Tom, you're right. There were a lot of critics, but even some Democrats, former allies, even former staffers that had worked for the former president and First Lady who were raising questions about why this was the time to renew and re-enter into the conversation all these questions about why the president was doing what he was doing when there were some of those questions about his cognitive health and really what ultimately led him after that pretty disastrous debate performance to come to the conclusion that he needed to abandon his candidacy and eventually drop out of the race. And his own vice president, then Kamala Harris, took the reins and lost in 2024. So that is a valid question. But we should point out that the book from the former president, Tom, is likely to come out after the November midterm. So some of that conversation will probably take place after the fact.
0: Okay. Tom. Monica Alba, thank you very much. NBC News covers hundreds of stories each day. Pretty tough to read, to watch, to listen to them all. So our bureau teams have done it for you and for me. This is what they tell us is going down in their regions, and we call it the local. From our Southern Bureau, new body cam video shows crews saving a fisherman who was thrown from his boat and spent more than 3 hours in a Texas lake. The fisherman says it's a miracle he's alive. He credits his life jacket for saving his life and says he hopes his story encourages others to wear theirs as well. From our Midwest Bureau, surveillance cameras caught thieves stealing thousands of dollars worth of Pokemon cards at a video game store in Minnesota. So take a look there. The owner says they were in and out in 90 seconds. So far, no arrests. Also from our Midwest Bureau, a squirrel stole the spotlight during a Major League Baseball game in Detroit. When it managed to dart right out onto the field, a bench of field crew members came in trying to catch it. Even the announcer joined with the play-by-play. Eventually, they got the squirrel, but that earned the crew some boos from the crowd. All right, to California now, where a pack of coyotes has totally taken over an abandoned construction zone in the middle of Hollywood, West Hollywood. Locals say the construction on this building stopped years ago, and now new four-legged squatters don't seem to be going anywhere, and they've been keeping neighbors up with their late-night howling. It's putting locals on edge, since coyotes could pose a threat to dogs and to young children.
3: We call it the West Hollywood
0: Zone. Out onto the field, a bench of field crew members came in trying to catch it. Even the announcer joined with the play-by-play. Eventually, they got the squirrel, but that earned the crew some boos from the crowd. All right, to California now, where a pack of coyotes has totally taken over an abandoned construction zone in the middle of Hollywood, West Hollywood. Locals say the construction on this building stopped years ago, and now new four-legged squatters don't seem to be going anywhere, and they've been keeping neighbors up with their late-night howling. It's putting locals on edge, since coyotes could pose a threat to dogs and to young children.
3: We call it the West Hollywood Zoo, and we're thinking about charging tickets.
4: The other night when I got out of my car and I saw six of them, I was like, ooh.
5: There used to be more cats in the neighborhood. I have not noticed them as much.
0: All right, NBC's Danny Griffin joins us now. You know, I was just saying to our crew here, I've seen coyotes myself when I was in that part of Hollywood before. What is the city of West Hollywood doing to get these coyotes under control?
6: Yeah, so, you know, for the past 8 years, the city of West Hollywood has had a coyote coexistence plan. And in response to the complaints about coyote condo, as neighbors like to call it, the city says that their approach is to prioritize non-lethal management techniques and ongoing public safety or ongoing public outreach while working closely with Los Angeles County agencies to monitor coyote activity. So the city's long-term plan focuses on essentially hazing coyotes.
0: A pack of coyotes has totally taken over an abandoned construction zone in the middle of Hollywood, West Hollywood. Locals say the construction on this building stopped years ago, and now new four-legged squatters don't seem to be going anywhere, and they've been keeping neighbors up with their late-night howling. Is putting locals on edge, since coyotes could pose a threat to dogs and to young children.
3: We call it the West Hollywood Zoo, and we're thinking about charging tickets.
4: The other night when I got out of my car and I saw six of them, I was like, ooh.
5: There used to be more cats in the neighborhood. I have not noticed them as much.
0: All right, NBC's Danny Griffin joins us now. You know, I was just saying to our crew here, I've seen coyotes myself when I was in that part of Hollywood before. What is the city of West Hollywood doing to get these coyotes under control?
6: Yeah, so, you know, for the past 8 years, the city of West Hollywood has had a coyote coexistence plan. And in response to the complaints about coyote condo, as neighbors like to call it, the city says that their approach is to prioritize non-lethal management techniques and ongoing public safety or ongoing public outreach while working closely with Los Angeles County agencies to monitor coyote activity. So the city's long-term plan focuses on essentially hazing coyotes, which is a technique to try to make it so uncomfortable for them that they don't want to come in places like we see here, and especially in this building where neighbors have to live next to this, and they're being woken up in the middle of the night because they're hearing howling. Tom?
0: Yeah. Is it a problem across other portions of California?
6: You know, I think a lot of people have become so used to coexisting with these animals. The beautiful thing about living in sunny Southern California, you've got that great topography, but you also have a lot of wildlife. So you've got to learn how to kind of coexist together. I will say when I moved here 4 years ago, people said, hey, you've got a small dog. Make sure you carry a stick and maybe one of those bull horns to scare away a coyote because they've been known to snatch up small animals. So that's a really important thing there. And a lot of people are worried that that's going to happen here in West Hollywood. So if you ever confront a coyote, there are some tips. You can back away slowly, try to keep enough distance. You definitely want to keep small children and pets away from those animals. Make loud noise, clap your hands, blow a whistle, and you want to make yourself look bigger. And if all else fails and they attack, the best thing to do is to fight back and then call animal control. But here in Southern California, I think neighbors are kind of a little tongue-in-cheek because they are so used to seeing the wildlife. They want to make sure they're safe and also the residents feel safe.
0: You know, we've had them here in the Washington, D.C. area. They're in the Metro Denver area where I'm from. And I guess I'm just wondering, you know, is it, I guess if they're rabid, that's when you really got to be concerned, right? If they start getting too aggressive, then they could be rabid.
6: Yes, if they're foaming at the mouth, run.
0: Okay. Dana Griffin, as always, thanks very much. When we come back, sick of mosquitoes? You're not alone. How one company says they can use drones to get rid of them. That's coming up in our original.

0: Okay, to our original now in-depth reporting on a topic we all find kind of interesting. A tech startup is creating some buzz with a new video out. Check this out. This mini drone could be the next big thing to combat mosquito populations. The company says it'll kill mosquitoes at, quote, an unprecedented scale and cost. But experts say swatting the bugs away may be a bit more complicated. NBC's Marquise Francis has more.
1: Summer's in full swing. School's out, sun's out, and mosquitoes are everywhere. Enter a new startup trying to kill the pesky bugs with drones. Why? Well, it's not just to scratch the itch.
2: Deep woods, but with a
1: form. Or an effort to use less bug repellent.
3: I hate mosquitoes!
4: It's beyond just an annoyance because they do carry diseases. There is a very serious public health ramification.
1: Even the CDC calls the insects the world's deadliest animal, killing hundreds of thousands of people around the world every year, mostly from malaria. Enter Tournial, a French tech startup working on a new method to combat mosquitoes. The company posting this video, and it's going viral. No pun intended. The company saying its autonomous mini drone detects a moth in the room, swoops in, and uses its propellers to kill it. The CEO posting it's the, quote, first air-to-air kill of a flying moth, calling it a big step towards completely eradicating mosquitoes. In another demo video, they explain how it works. It builds a custom perimeter and targets mosquitoes within that area. But Tournial isn't the first company to join the global fight against mosquitoes. It's a mission scientists have been pursuing for decades. Last month, Google asked the state of Florida for a permit to release over 30 million sterilized male mosquitoes. It's part of their debug program.
5: A project to develop better technology to raise more good bugs.
1: And they're trying to do it in California, too. It's a popular method used globally to curb the so-called bad mosquito populations.
6: When these mosquitoes mate with females, the eggs they produce won't hatch, meaning no new mosquitoes.
1: Some scientists in Africa using the same strategy. A continent that saw over 600,000 deaths from malaria in just a year. And while it's less harmful to the environment than using chemicals, the approach uses up a ton of time and money. Tournial says these tiny drones are inexpensive, but there's concern going after so many mosquitoes in this way could disrupt the ecosystem.
4: They have a long way to go between the prototype and effective mosquito control without targeting the moths, butterflies, all the other kind of beneficial insects that we don't want
1: to. We tried to set up an interview with Tournial, and the CEO stopped responding to our messages. And while Tournial promises to get rid of one kind of buzz, a constant drone buzzing might repel other humans from your backyard barbecue too. Marquise Francis, NBC News.
0: We can hope. When we return, the new fight from one of the world's biggest pop stars against a hacker she's accused of leaking her music, why it could have a big effect on the future of the music biz.

0: Back now, and pop star Ariana Grande is telling hackers the song is mine once she figures out who they are. The Grammy award-winning singer is suing over a hacking scheme that targeted people in her inner circle, including photographers and producers who worked closely with her, which allegedly resulted in leaked songs, videos, and more, which we won't show or play here for obvious reasons. According to the lawsuit, Grande's lawyers say the singer is taking legal action to uncover the identities of the alleged hackers for what her attorneys call, quote, invasive and reprehensible conduct. We've reached out to Grande's reps for comment. We've not heard back yet, but it seems this legal battle may have been in the works for years. During an interview back in 2024, Grande hinted that she would be taking action on this matter.
1: Before I left for Wicked, the few studio sessions that I did, which are all over TikTok. Thank you so much. I'll see you in jail, literally.
0: Wait, NBC's Camila Bernal joining us now. She was angry back then, and Grande says that the alleged hackers profited from taking unreleased songs, photographs, video, audio recordings. This wasn't just one isolated incident, right? What else does she allege in this lawsuit?
2: Yeah, it wasn't, Tom. And you heard her saying, I'll see you in jail. This has been going on for years, according to this lawsuit, and actually still happening today. That's what the lawsuit alleges. Like you mentioned, these were anonymous hackers, so we don't exactly know exactly who she's suing, because she actually wants to find out who these people are who are leaking her songs, her photographs, her videos. She says essentially that they got close to her inner circle. So it's the producers and the photographers, and they were able to hack into their devices. And that's how they were able to get all of this material that she obviously did not want to be released. The lawsuit also alleges that these hackers were able to sell all of this material in the dark web for a significant amount of money. It's unclear exactly how much. And actually, she says that in 2023 alone, 45 of her songs were released before she wanted them to be released, essentially. Wow. And so it didn't just happen in 2023. It started material that she obviously did not want to be released. The lawsuit also alleges that these hackers were able to sell all of this material in the dark web for a significant amount of money. It's unclear exactly how much.

0: Top of the hour on NBC News Now. We come on the air, 6 o'clock here on the east, 3 o'clock out west, with what could be very dangerous weather for millions of us tonight. Severe storms pounding the east coast right now, some right outside of our window here. Some areas could get 6 inches of rain, while parts of the Midwest are picking up the pieces after a tornado tore through. We are live in Wisconsin. We'll have the forecast as well. And then we take you to France, where thousands more are being evacuated from tourist hotspots as firefighters race to get a handle on those devastating wildfires. Also new today, the sentence just handed down to a teen who killed 4 people at his Georgia high school. The message the judge had for him.
1: You understood the horror of what you were going to do. You studied the trials of those other shooters.
0: We are live outside the court with all of the reactions there. Plus, a busy day for President Trump, taking high-stakes meeting with not one but 2 world leaders at the center of global conflicts. What we know about what was discussed behind closed doors. Later, this is the part where she breaks free. Ariana Grande is now taking alleged hackers to court over what she says is a years-long campaign against her. We'll get into what finally convinced her to say thank you next. Coming up later in the newscast. Good day. I'm Tom Costello. I'm in for Hallie, and we come on the air with more than 40 million people under the threat of severe weather right now, and the power already out for thousands of people because of the weather. Flash flood and tornado watches have been issued for major cities in the Northeast. We have a live picture right now of downtown Manhattan. You can see the storm clouds hanging over the buildings. Heavy rain also sliming parts of Pennsylvania. Take a look. Water rescues right there. We've also got water rescues in New Jersey today as we see people pushing their cars through floodwaters that are only expected to get worse. Up to 6 inches of rain could fall in some areas. And this is all part of the same storm system that left a trail of destruction in the Midwest. Wisconsin in the Midwest was hit particularly hard after an EF3 tornado ripped through several towns, leaving properties like this one unrecognizable. Look at that. High winds also tore through these areas, flipping cars, knocking down power lines. Some people returning home today found nearly nothing left. So we have team coverage on this mega storm system. NBC meteorologist Larissa Abreu is standing by for us. First, though, Maggie Vespa on the ground in Wisconsin. And Maggie, what have you heard from people right now on the path of this tornado after it passed through? And boy, have they got a mess to clean up.
2: Tom, a massive mess. We actually just talked to the man we've moved since 5 who owns this property behind me, which is just covered in debris. He said, this is my rental property. And he said he just doesn't recognize it. And he said, I'm waiting for a call from my insurance agent. And he said, I hear that I should hear from them in the next 24 hours, but I have no idea how this goes. Who would? And he said, I feel worse for my tenants. At least he said, at least I have somewhere to sleep tonight. Obviously, they don't. The destruction here is so widespread. It's so many homes. This was an EF3 tornado with wind speeds up to 140 miles per hour. It was on the ground for 12 straight miles. And just the stories that we're hearing are insane. We have these photos. A man, you see him standing in front of that flipped over silver pickup truck. Well, his wife, he told us, was inside that truck driving it when the tornado picked her up, flipped it with her inside over several times for about 100 yards before she landed upside down. Here's part of my conversation with him.
3: Did she know she was airborne or flipping?
4: Yes. She didn't know that she flipped. She said the first time it went on its side, slipped, and it rolled over once, landed on its thing, spun her around a few times, and rolled her the other way, and then she thinks she might have blacked out a little bit, and she ended up here. So, thank God she's alive.
2: Yeah, he got emotional so many times during that conversation. Who could blame him? But, I mean, Tom, the only reason he knows that story is because she survived. And not only did she survive, she's largely fine. She has a couple of cuts and bruises on her body, he said. But miracle that she made it out pretty much unscathed, looking at how that truck looks.
0: Yeah, the damage is just unbelievable there. And listen, we also had a big storm sweep through Illinois, right? And I understand you've been watching, trying to track that as well.
2: Yeah, definitely. It was the same system. It was like the southern side of the same system. And from that, we saw it really in the Chicagoland area, which is where we were yesterday, heavy rain.

0: like sheeting rain, intense hail, crazy winds. But really the rain, the volume that we got, the speed with which we got it was what caused so many problems. And case in point, last night for Nightly, we were live throughout the evening at this storm drain in Downers Grove, Illinois, a suburb of Chicago, where two contractors were down underground working. And authorities said got swept away. And rescuers worked for hours trying to find them. The update overnight, they've found one. He's hospitalized in good condition, but Tom, the other one is still unaccounted for. He's still missing. And at this point, they say it's now turned to a recovery mission. So just that tragedy unfolding in real time in the wake of these storms.
1: Yeah, that's awful. Maggie Vespa, thank you very much. We want to bring in meteorologist Larissa Abreu from our station WTVJ. And Larissa, the rain has been nonstop for some areas, right? What can we expect going forward from here?
2: Heavy rain, flooding. We also have severe weather with this. It's a 1-2 punch from Mother Nature, with this time taking its aim from the Northeast to the Mid-Atlantic and even into the Deep South. There is a confirmed tornado on the ground in and around parts of North Carolina. Several tornado warnings around D.C. and Maryland. And then we have all sorts of flood issues going on from New York City, extending back into northern New Jersey and then back over into western portions of Philadelphia, just outside of Philadelphia. You can see how heavy some of this rain is. It extends as far south as D.C., as far north as New England. Over 41 million people set to be impacted. And then, of course, we have that severe weather threat in addition to that flood threat as well. Notice, though, how the severe weather threat extends from places like Philly through our nation's capital, south into North Carolina, and then back over into places like Atlanta. This is where any given thunderstorm can prompt winds of over 70 miles per hour, in addition to a few tornadoes, which has already been confirmed with a couple of these thunderstorms that are out there as we speak. Now, by tomorrow, this storm will continue its migration north. It's a slow mover, which is why the threat for flooding will now shift off towards the north and east. We're talking out towards Bangor, Maine, back into New England, Connecticut, over into the city of Boston, and this storm will slowly exit upstate New York. So several days of that torrential rain, and it'll finally begin to depart as we head towards Thursday, but still a few lingering showers will be left behind, which is why the threat for life-threatening flooding is certainly a big concern here moving forward, with up to 5 inches of rain and not out of the question.
1: Wow. Okay, we'll be watching. Larissa Abreu, thank you very much. Overseas now, where thousands of people are being evacuated from major tourist sites like Bordeaux in France, as firefighters there try to get wildfires under control during a sweltering heat wave. Flames have already burned more than 162,000 square miles in France. That's an area about five times the size of Paris. While just outside of Madrid in Spain, take a look at the front line of that firefight, where some regional leaders say they're concerned that two of the biggest fires could merge into one, with thousands of people already evacuated there. We want to bring in Sky News' Alex Rossi now, who's in Bordeaux, France, for us.
3: There is a real sense of unease now across this region. The weather is changing again. It's extraordinarily hot. And you can feel the wind as well. It's whipping through this area now. You can see how much destruction there is in this part of the forest. They've managed to get the flames under control, but look over here. You can see as the wind's picking up again, it's starting. The flames growing over there, and in the sky around us, there's embers as well, which are spreading the fire. So no sooner as they put one part out, it starts up again, and that is causing real, real problems. Now, President Macron visited this area yesterday, and there's even discussion that these fires may last until November. The fire season, something that they'd have to deal with periodically, now seems to be a really unwelcome annual ritual. These fires, of course, are much bigger, really, than France has experienced before, and it is struggling to cope. There are something like 2,500 firefighters engaged in dealing with the fires over the brow of that hill where all the smoke is. You can see helicopters. We've seen over the last hour many, many planes come over and drop water to try and put down the flames. It really is a race against nature. And at the moment, it appears that nature may be winning this battle. The flames starting to spread again. Of course, in terms of this area, huge numbers of tourists, huge numbers of people living here as well. Whole towns and villages along the coastline have been evacuated of people. When they will be able to return home, again, is far from clear. But at the moment, this is what they are up against. And the hope is that they will be able to keep things under control as the weather and the heat intensifies.
1: Alex Rossi near Bordeaux, France. Thank you to him and our partners at Sky News for that reporting. To some breaking news out of Japan now, where we are now learning two new earthquakes just rattled the southwest of the country in the aftermath of that deadly 6.8 magnitude quake that left multiple people presumed dead, dozens injured. Here's the moment right after that first quake struck. Well, you can see chaos unfolding inside a Costco in southwestern Japan. Boxes falling, people rushing for cover. Here's what's left of this shopping mall after the quake triggered an explosion inside. Big chunks of metal everywhere, the walls torn off. People running away from the blast that killed several people. According to local media reports, at least 10 people still unaccounted for. NBC's Matt Bodner joins us now. What's the latest now on the search and rescue operations in Japan?
4: Well, Tom, some of the most significant damage that we're seeing is, of course, from that shopping mall in Kumamoto Province. Just to give you some perspective, this is one of Japan's southern islands. It's the second most populated. Now, we don't yet have a great estimate of just how many people total might be trapped below the rubble. There have, for example, been some local reports that there may be 30 or so mall employees that are still unaccounted for, and there may be about 10 mall patrons missing. Four people we do know have been recovered from the rubble and transferred to the hospital, and authorities have been saying that they are expecting to find a number of people who died in the collapse, but we're still waiting for numbers on that. It is now well into night over in Japan, of course, but earlier today, Japan's prime minister said that rescuers would be working throughout the night to find as many people as they can. This effort, however, has been frustrated by the roof collapse itself. That's made access to the first floor difficult.
1: You know, Matt, that area has been hit by so many deadly quakes that have just rocked the region. How does this quake compare to some of the big tremors that have struck Japan in recent years?
4: Well, that's right, Tom. It's actually this exact region was hit by a devastating series of quakes back in 2016. Now, the first one back then was smaller than the first. It was the second one that hit 2 days later that really caused the most damage, and that killed 300 people. Take a listen to this account of what happened in that 2016 quake.
5: I felt as if my body was hovering midair, so for a moment, I didn't realize it was an earthquake. It was only when I saw it collapse that it dawned on me that it was an earthquake. It was really something. It didn't fall down piece by piece. It came crashing down all at once.
4: So to put this all in perspective with this latest quake, the first one in 2016, that was smaller than what we saw today. That charted at a magnitude 6.5. The second one, the one that came 2 days later, that was 7.3. So it is no surprise that the government is now warning that there could warning people to be on alert for a day two quake. Tom.
1: All right. Matt Bodner watching it all. Thank you, Matt. A judge has sentenced a teen who opened fire in a Georgia school, killing four people, to life without parole. Here's what the judge said in just the last few hours.
6: Planning, fantasizing about, visualizing, and executing school shooting don't put you in a problematic place. It puts you in an unredeemable moral wasteland.
1: Unredeemable moral wasteland. That's Colt Gray in court earlier as the sentence came down. He was 14 at the time of the shooting in 2024, but was charged as an adult. He pleaded guilty to 55 charges, including murder in the shooting that killed two students and two teachers and injured or wounded several others. NBC's Aaron Gilchrist is outside of court today. Aaron, we saw a lot of evidence over the course of these proceedings, but what ultimately led the judge to this decision here, and it seems as if he's also suggesting there wasn't much remorse after the fact.
7: You're absolutely right, Tom. The judge took a little over an hour to sort of write his decision today, and he said that he had never had to sentence a 16-year-old before, and he talked about how difficult that was, but he also acknowledged that there was overwhelming evidence against Colt Gray in this school shooting, to include his confession in the minutes, not even hours, in the minutes after this shooting happened. Colt Gray, on tape, said that he was essentially guilty of having committed this crime. And the judge also talked about the fact that there was so much evidence presented that showed that Colt Gray had spent so much time learning about school shootings, studying previous school shooters, idolizing previous school shooters, making sure that when he carried out his plans, he was mimicking some of the things that previous school shooters had done. There was also audio presented in the hearing over the last couple of days here where Colt Gray was on the phone with his mother asking questions about essentially how famous he had gotten online as a result of that school shooting, wanting to know if there had been fan art generated of him and previous school shooters together. And then ultimately the judge summed up what was happening here, saying that this was a young man who was deliberate and contemplated in the evil that he committed here. And he left the courtroom with this thought with his sentence.
6: Now, for the rest of us, there is no joy here today. It's only a measure of closure. The slain will not return to life. The injured will not forget their wounds. And a 16-year-old boy will live and die in prison.
7: The judge told Colt Gray that this act was committed for the infamy of it, Tom, and that, again, as he said, he'll spend the rest of his life in prison.
1: I understand that also his grandmother spoke, and he's pretty close with his grandmother, and that she suggested that he'd been failed by many people in his life, right?
7: Something we heard more than once, Tom, that he had been failed by his parents, that he had been failed by his extended family. The grandmother alluded to that as well on the stand today, really trying to offer a narrative of Colt Gray that was one where he was not given a suitable childhood, a suitable family life, that he had been subjected to neglect by his parents. There were some investigations of physical abuse on Colt Gray, and his grandmother suggested that in the time that he's been in detention, he's had an opportunity to be redeemed in some ways. There have been some rehabilitation. He's been in counseling. He's been receiving medication for mental health issues. I want you to hear a little bit more of what the grandmother had to say on the stand today.
8: You believe his parents failed him, right?
9: Yes.
8: You believe part of the reason we're here today is because Marcy and Colin were terrible parents, right?
9: Well, I wouldn't call them terrible, but they're pretty close.
8: You believe you also made mistakes in this whole situation, right?
9: Well, I'm probably the most guilty of all.
7: And the grandmother there was really talking about not having taken Colt away from his parents. His mother, who dealt with drug issues and who had been accused of neglect, the grandmother trying to offer some explanation, Tom, as to why Colt should have been given a lesser sentence. Obviously, in this case, the judge went with the maximum that he could impose on Colt Gray of life in prison without the possibility of parole.
1: And his father's facing up to 100 years in prison for his role. Aaron Gilchrist, thank you very much. All right, now to the urgent manhunt in Seattle as police there race to find at least one more suspect in the deadly shooting at a crowded food festival near the Space Needle. In just the past few hours, we got an update from the police chief who says this was targeted gang-related violence. New video shows the moment gunfire broke out at the festival. You can hear it there, sending crowds running. And three people were killed, at least five more wounded, including a toddler. Some at the event now say lack of security could be to blame.
10: No security, no pat down, no search of the bag. Surprise, there's not any security walking around. It's right if Seattle got the budget, y'all got the sponsors. You should not be able to just walk up into this festival.
1: Police believe at least three people are behind the shootout. Court documents indicate a 15-year-old is in custody. A 19-year-old suspect died at the scene. NBC's Liz Kreutz is in Seattle. Liz, what more do we know about the gang violence that may have led to this tragedy?
0: Yeah, well, I can tell you, Tom, that here we are at Seattle Center. This is where the festival was taking place. And you can see just behind me down there is a popcorn truck. That's the area where this shooting happened. And in fact, Sounds like one of the victims, the 56-year-old woman who is an innocent bystander, according to a fundraiser for her, she was in line over there getting popcorn when those shots rang out. And what we know from officials is that this was some kind of gang violence. We don't know what groups these were. We do know that that 15-year-old and the 19-year-old who died, according to authorities, were associates. But they're looking for now at least one other suspect who could have been involved. And one of the challenges is that there aren't police surveillance cameras right here. So it wasn't caught on camera. But take a listen to what the mayor said today.
11: I think the bottom line here is that because we believe this was a targeted shooting, we don't believe that there's anyone out there who is, you know, wants to indiscriminately fire at people, right? At the same time, because we believe that this was gang-related violence, there is absolutely a danger to the people who are involved in those relationships, right? And so that is why we are working with our community partners, community organizations that do this work to try to do everything we can to prevent retaliation, to prevent continuation of violence.
0: And Tom, you can see over here is this vigil. People have been coming by and paying their respects. And just above that, you can see how close we are to the iconic Space Needle. Officials say they found 14 shell casings here. They've recovered three firearms, including one that's a ghost gun that belonged to the 15-year-old capable of firing dozens of rounds, Tom.
1: Okay, Liz Kreutz in Seattle, thank you. You're about to see President Trump pay tribute to his longtime ally, the late Senator Lindsey Graham, after two high-stakes meetings at the White House today. And you'll recall the 71-year-old Graham died suddenly earlier this month from an aortic dissection. Here's the president just a short time ago.
12: I will tell you, he never saw a war that he didn't like. Only his true friends would understand that, but he wanted it for the good of our country. He felt in his bones that our destiny is to win and that his job was to do everything he could to ensure our enemies would lose.
1: In tribute to Graham's foreign policy work, several world leaders traveled to Washington to pay their respects, including Israeli Prime Minister Benjamin Netanyahu and Ukrainian President Volodymyr Zelensky. Both men also met with the president behind closed doors. It's a tale of two leaders on very different trajectories right now. For Zelensky, he's found a more open White House to Ukraine's needs in its war against Russia after that infamous first Oval Office encounter last year. Meanwhile, President Trump has more openly discussed his disagreements with Netanyahu than he has in recent years, with new criticism over their joint war with Iran now entering its sixth month. Here are some recent examples.
13: Yeah, for a little difference, but pretty close, yeah.
14: Sometimes I disagree with him, and I let it be known, and I've been right.
15: I guarantee there wouldn't be an Israel. Israel wouldn't exist today if you didn't have me as president.
1: NBC's Garrett Haig at the White House for us. Garrett, can we start with Netanyahu? It's their first in-person meeting since before this war started, after they got together six times last year. What's your read on where this relationship stands right now?
16: Well, look, these two men have been friends for decades. They've known each other a very long time, and I don't think that will change. But the president is openly frustrated with Netanyahu and has been for a long time. He's criticized Netanyahu for his aggressive tactics in Lebanon and in Gaza, for the way the IDF has executed both of their wars there. He said that Netanyahu doesn't know what the you-know-what he's doing when it comes to trying to negotiate peace with some of its regional allies. And he said, as you pointed out in the intro there, that he doesn't think Israel would even still be around if it weren't for him. Netanyahu's also not popular domestically, to put it mildly. A plurality of American voters think he ought to be arrested to comply with an international criminal court order that says basically that he's a war criminal. That number is obviously much higher among Democrats than it is among Republicans. But the president is aware of all of this. And so while Israel remains a long-term ally of the United States and an important partner in the Iran war, the sort of overall relationship right now is one where Netanyahu needs Trump much more than Trump feels like he needs Netanyahu.
1: Interesting. So as for Zelensky, the president seems to have really changed his tune a bit there, appearing more supportive of Zelensky. Why the shift?
16: This is a harder one to nail down, Tom. The president has gone back and forth on Zelensky and on Putin, on who's to blame for the war in Ukraine, and sort of which of those two leaders is more to blame for there not being a peace deal yet. Clearly, in this moment, he thinks the problem is Putin, and Zelensky is being more helpful than not. Zelensky has changed his tune when it comes to dealing with Trump. You see him actually wearing a suit here today, something that had irritated people close to Trump when he showed up in more of his traditional uniform. And Zelensky is kind of taking an enemy of my enemy is my friend approach, targeting drone shipments and Russian and Iranian assets that have moved in the Caspian Sea, something that ultimately could be seen to be to the United States' benefit in the war with Iran. So in this moment, Zelensky's on the inside, Putin on the outside looking in, but this has changed so many times in the last year and a half. Yeah. I wouldn't necessarily expect this dynamic to hold.
1: Yeah, the whole Laura Loomer element here is fascinating. We'll move on from that. Listen, usually the president loves to open these meetings up to the press, at least in part with high-profile leaders like Zelensky, like Netanyahu. Today's meetings, though, behind closed doors. Why? Any idea?
16: It's a good question. We've seen that trend happening more and more often, with more of these meetings appearing on the president's calendar, but not inviting the pool into it. It's also possible that it just speaks to the sensitivity of the discussions that were going to be had here. You'll remember that last meeting you were referencing between Netanyahu and the president back in early February was one in which they discussed the lead up to what ultimately would be the Iran war. And so if we're talking about sensitive, potentially classified discussions about these two active wars, you don't necessarily want the press around for that. Although, you know, look, I'm certainly willing to drop in if he's going to make the invitation.
1: Okay. Well, keep your cell phone on, Garrett. Thanks very much. Garrett Haig at the White House. Coming up from us, how the Justice Department's case against a canoeist may have sunk before it even really started. What's its only witness, the DOJ's only witness on damages, now says about the man accused of damaging the reflecting pool. Plus, Kentucky's governor wants new proof Mitch McConnell can stay in the Senate on the job. Why, he says, a picture just won't cut it.

0: Okay, some late developing news today. Attorneys for the Olympic canoeist facing a felony charge over an incident at the reflecting pool are now accusing the Justice Department of misleading a grand jury to get an indictment of their client. Now, remember, former Olympian David Hearn was indicted for destruction of property after he was accused of causing more than $1,000 in damages to the reflecting pool. Hearn has pleaded not guilty. But the Trump Justice Department's only witness on damages, who has not been named, testified that the pool already had damage that would have cost up to $15,000 before Hearn ever approached the pool. We reached out to the Justice Department for comment. We've not heard back. NBC's Ryan Riley joins us now for more on this story. Okay, so this is kind of interesting, right? So what are you hearing from Hearn's attorneys? If the key witness for the Justice Department is already suggesting that there was pre-existing damage, and the $1,000 figure is a significant one, right?
1: Yeah, Tom, that $1,000 figure is so essential. It's basically the make or break of the case. And it's really why, when Jeanine Pirro first rolled out at a press conference these charges, I really zeroed in on this questioning her. Take a listen.
0: Why $1,000? Why is that important?
1: It's the threshold between felony and misdemeanor. So that's what the difference is. So take a listen to the audio.
2: We can state and prove beyond a reasonable doubt that he caused damage, and that damage is over $1,000.
3: Keying in on that, how do you prove that
2: $1,000? With an expert.
3: Is that
2: come to the trial?
3: It has to be drained.
1: And so the issue here is, like, if something's already damaged, right, and you're already going to have to do some repairs to it, how much of the differential can you actually attribute to any additional damage that was caused? And that's really, I think, where the Justice Department's going to struggle. And the key thing here with this witness is that when he originally testified, he was not able to put a figure on it. And then, lo and behold, we found out, and this was not something that was disclosed to the defense, he later came back about 21 minutes later and said, oh, no, it would have been over $1,000. So this is going to be a really big issue, I think, for this case moving forward.
0: And there are at least three other people facing charges, misdemeanor charges, related to this pool, right, after President Trump blamed it on vandals for the reflecting pool damage. Do all of these defendants now have to get counsel because the DOJ is coming after them?
1: Yeah, I mean, even though these are misdemeanor cases, you're still going to need to hire a lawyer. Of course, if you can't afford one, there'll be one appointed for you. But I also think there's going to be a major hit they're going to take on their Google results, right? This is going to be associated with them, for the rest of their lives over this kind of really minor incident. In those misdemeanor cases, they're talking about people who, like, maybe took a little scrap of the material, but nothing really serious.
0: But to be clear, the witness now says that the damage existed before the canoeist ever showed up.
1: Correct.
0: All right. Ryan Riley will watch the space. Thank you very much. Over now to the five things our team thinks you may want to know about on this Tuesday. Number one, Florida is conducting a double execution today for the first time in 60 years in that state. A former police officer convicted of raping and murdering a young girl back in 1987 was put to death just hours before an 80-year-old will become the oldest person executed in modern U.S. history after he was convicted of killing his ex-girlfriend's parents in 1986. Both men made last-ditch appeals to the Supreme Court. They were denied. Number two, Kentucky's governor calling on Senator Mitch McConnell to show proof that he's able to still do and serve his role. The governor says McConnell needs to speak out publicly. If he's unable to, then he should then resign. On Monday, McConnell's office released a new photo and a statement saying he's not clear to return to work just yet. Number three, take a look at this. A car ended up under a manufactured home after a 17-car pileup in Georgia. Firefighters using a chainsaw to cut through the roof of the home. It was being transported on one of the trucks that was involved in the crash. Nine people taken to the hospital, all expected to be okay. Number four, Connecticut police are releasing this body cam footage of a water rescue off a pier in New London. You can see police rushing into the water to save a man and a woman who were unconscious. The officers on land threw a rope to the officers in the water to help with the rescue. Both victims survived but remain in the hospital. And number five, Apple is launching a new leasing program for its devices through Klarna. Customers can now make monthly payments on iPhones starting at $17.99 for up to 2 years. It'll also be available for Macs and Apple Watches. Users will have the option to buy or return the device and upgrade it at the end of the lease. Now, cases of that, sorry to say it, the diarrhea parasite that we've been talking about are ticking up even more today with hard-hit Michigan. now reporting more than 9,000 cyclospora cases, with hundreds more popping up in the past few days. But the state's top medical executive tells us there are signs the outbreak is slowing there, saying some of that bump is because of reporting delays. It comes as the CDC and the FDA are investigating cyclospora cases nationwide, nearly 2,000 cases from the outbreak linked to Taylor Farms lettuce. Now, remember, the company recalled all of that lettuce and Taco Bell also stopped serving it in their stores. But its business is still taking a hit. Foot traffic in its stores down about 20% since the outbreak, that according to a data analysis firm. NBC's Erica Edwards is following this for us. Erica, let's start with Michigan. Do health experts there think that the worst of this is over?
4: You know, there is some hope, at least in Michigan. The state's head doctor pointed to that delay in reporting as a in reporting cases as a good sign that maybe test reporting is just now catching up and not necessarily due to a large number of new illnesses. We also know that the number of people showing up to emergency departments in Michigan with diarrhea as their chief complaint is slowing down. So right now, everyone's sort of holding their breath, hoping that the Taylor Farms recall will drive down the bulk of these cases. It could also be the consumers are paying attention to the advice from health experts and food safety experts, buying whole heads of lettuce instead of bagged pre-chopped salad and tossing those outer leaves where parasites like to hang out. Tom?
0: And listen, I think there's a lot of confusion, a lot of talk about whether it's just the lettuce or if there's other there are other vegetables or even fruits that people should be worried about.
4: Here's the thing. Many people who've been sick said that they never ate at Taco Bell or in some cases never remember eating lettuce. That's certainly true for a few folks I've spoken with in North Carolina, where there are now 718 cases. Health officials in that state have said their preliminary investigation points to parsley and cilantro. But Tom, as of today, that has not yet been confirmed as the source.
0: Okay.
4: Tom.
0: Erica Edwards, as always, on the story. Erica, thank you. When we come back, new tapes show former President Biden knew he had classified documents he should not have had, how his legal team is responding. Plus, inside Hollywood's hottest housing development, locals call it the Coyote Condo. We'll explain.

0: We're back. Never before released audio reveals former President Biden knew he kept some classified documents from his time as President Obama's VP. The clips come from conversations between Mr. Biden and the ghostwriter for his 2017 memoir. Here are some of the examples.
1: Indeed, this is my, they didn't even know I have this. I just found all the classified stuff downstairs.
2: Some of this may be classified, so be careful.
0: Biden's lawyers dropped their objections to releasing the tape after a right-wing group beat the Justice Department in court. Remember, Biden's DOJ had appointed a special counsel to investigate his own handling of classified documents. Prosecutor Robert Hur declined to charge then-President Biden, but referred to Biden in his report as a sympathetic, well-meaning elderly man with a poor memory. NBC's Monica Alba studying this for us and watch and joining us. Monica, I understand that we have a response already from the Biden team. How do they view the classified document contents given Biden's own DOJ attempted to prosecute President Trump under similar allegations?
3: Well, Tom, they also did try to appeal this when this was going through the courts. They were trying to argue that these hours of conversations with the ghostwriter for this book were handed over as part of the probe, but they were not meant to be made public. And so then through that freedom of information request from the conservative group, when there was this back and forth, ultimately they relented to that when a judge indicated that some of the hours, there were more than 70 hours, but only about 2.5 hours were made public. And so the Biden team is responding to that, saying ultimately they understand and they will abide by what the Department of Justice does decide. But they added to that that making them public is just the latest example of this administration, of the Trump administration, they argue, weaponizing the DOJ for political retribution. So thematically, they're tying it more to that. And again, they had expressed their concerns about some of this becoming public, knowing that it was a possibility. Tom.
0: And Monica, it's not just about the classified document remarks, right? Because Mr. Biden also showed some forgetfulness and even criticized his former boss, President Obama. We have a few examples.
1: There was disappointment on the part of Democrats in Barack's not being more aggressive about a lot of things.
4: Barack used to get pissed.
1: Oh, yeah, really pissed. Barack was always got to the right spot, but a day late and a dollar short.
0: Monica, the former president has a book coming out in November. We know former First Lady Jill Biden just had a book tour herself.
3: Right.
0: Wouldn't many Democrats prefer that the unpopular former president right now going into the midterms just stays in the shadows at this point?
3: Well, that was certainly a topic of conversation after the former First Lady's book came out. Tom, you're right. There were a lot of critics, but even some Democrats, former allies, even former staffers that had worked for the former president and First Lady who were raising questions about why this was the time to renew and re-enter into the conversation. All these questions about why the president was doing what he was doing when there were some of those questions about his cognitive health and really what ultimately led him after that pretty disastrous debate performance to come to the conclusion that he needed to abandon his candidacy and eventually drop out of the race. And his own vice president, then Kamala Harris, took the reins and lost in 2024. So that is a valid question. But we should point out that the book from the former president, Tom, is likely to come out after the November midterm. So some of that conversation will probably take place after the fact.
0: Okay. Tom. Monica Alba, thank you very much. NBC News covers hundreds of stories each day. Pretty tough to read, to watch, to listen to them all. So our bureau teams have done it for you and for me. This is what they tell us is going down in their regions, and we call it the local. From our Southern Bureau, new body cam video shows crews saving a fisherman who was thrown from his boat and spent more than 3 hours in a Texas lake. The fisherman says it's a miracle he's alive. He credits his life jacket for saving his life and says he hopes his story encourages others to wear theirs as well. From our Midwest Bureau, surveillance cameras caught thieves stealing thousands of dollars worth of Pokemon cards at a video game store in Minnesota. So take a look there. The owner says they were in and out in 90 seconds. So far, no arrests. Also from our Midwest Bureau, a squirrel stole the spotlight during a Major League Baseball game in Detroit. When it managed to dart right out onto the field, a bench of field crew members came in trying to catch it. Even the announcer joined with the play-by-play. Eventually, they got the squirrel, but that earned the crew some boos from the crowd. All right, to California now, where a pack of coyotes has totally taken over an abandoned construction zone in the middle of Hollywood, West Hollywood. Locals say the construction on this building stopped years ago, and now new four-legged squatters don't seem to be going anywhere, and they've been keeping neighbors up with their late-night howling. It's putting locals on edge, since coyotes could pose a threat to dogs and to young children.
4: We call it the West Hollywood Zoo, and we're thinking about charging tickets.
5: The other night when I got out of my car and I saw six of them, I was like, ooh.
6: There used to be more cats in the neighborhood. I have not noticed them as much.
0: All right, NBC's Danny Griffin joins us now. You know, I was just saying to our crew here, I've seen coyotes myself when I was in that part of Hollywood before. What is the city of West Hollywood doing to get these coyotes under control?
7: Yeah, so, you know, for the past 8 years, the city of West Hollywood has had a coyote coexistence plan. And in response to the complaints about coyote condo, as neighbors like to call it, the city says that their approach is to prioritize non-lethal management techniques and ongoing public safety or ongoing public outreach while working closely with Los Angeles County agencies to monitor coyote activity. So the city's long-term plan focuses on essentially hazing coyotes, which is a technique to try to make it so uncomfortable for them that they don't want to come in places like we see here, and especially in this building where neighbors have to live next to this, and they're being woken up in the middle of the night because they're hearing howling. Tom?
0: Yeah. Is it a problem across other portions of California?
7: You know, I think a lot of people have become so used to coexisting with these animals. The beautiful thing about living in sunny Southern California, you've got that great topography, but you also have a lot of wildlife. So you've got to learn how to kind of coexist together. I will say when I moved here 4 years ago, people said, hey, you've got a small dog. Make sure you carry a stick and maybe one of those bull horns to scare away a coyote because they've been known to snatch up small animals. So that's a really important thing there. And a lot of people are worried that that's going to happen here in West Hollywood. So if you ever confront a coyote, there are some tips. You can back away slowly, try to keep enough distance. You definitely want to keep small children and pets away from those animals. Make loud noise, clap your hands, blow a whistle, and you want to make yourself look bigger. And if all else fails and they attack, the best thing to do is to fight back and then call animal control. But here in Southern California, I think neighbors are kind of a little tongue-in-cheek because they are so used to seeing the wildlife. They want to make sure they're safe and also the residents feel safe.
0: You know, we've had them here in the Washington, D.C. area. They're in the Metro Denver area where I'm from. And I guess I'm just wondering, you know, is it, I guess if they're rabid, that's when you really got to be concerned, right? If they start
7: that's
0: getting too aggressive, then they could be rabid.
7: Yes, if they're foaming at the mouth, run.
0: Okay. Dana Griffin, as always, thanks very much. When we come back, sick of mosquitoes, you're not alone. How one company says they can use drones to get rid of them. That's coming up in our original.

0: Okay, to our original now in-depth reporting on a topic we all find kind of interesting. A tech startup is creating some buzz with a new video out. Check this out. This mini drone could be the next big thing to combat mosquito populations. The company says it'll kill mosquitoes at, quote, an unprecedented scale and cost. But experts say swatting the bugs away may be a bit more complicated. NBC's Marquise Francis has more.
1: Summer's in full swing. School's out, sun's out, and mosquitoes are everywhere. Enter a new startup trying to kill the pesky bugs with drones. Why? Well, it's not just to scratch the itch.
2: Deep woods, but with a form.
1: Or an effort to use less bug repellent.
3: I hate mosquitoes!
4: It's beyond just an annoyance because they do carry diseases. There is a very serious public health ramification.
1: Even the CDC calls the insects the world's deadliest animal, killing hundreds of thousands of people around the world every year, mostly from malaria. Enter Tournial, a French tech startup working on a new method to combat mosquitoes. The company posting this video, and it's going viral. No pun intended. The company saying its autonomous mini drone detects a moth in the room, swoops in, and uses its propellers to kill it. The CEO posting it's the, quote, first air-to-air kill of a flying moth, calling it a big step towards completely eradicating mosquitoes. In another demo video, they explain how it works. It builds a custom perimeter and targets mosquitoes within that area. But Tournial isn't the first company to join the global fight against mosquitoes. It's a mission scientists have been pursuing for decades. Last month, Google asked the state of Florida for a permit to release over 30 million sterilized male mosquitoes. It's part of their debug program.
5: A project to develop better technology to raise more good bugs.
1: And they're trying to do it in California, too. It's a popular method used globally to curb the so-called bad mosquito populations.
6: When these mosquitoes mate with females, the eggs they produce won't hatch, meaning no new mosquitoes.
1: Some scientists in Africa using the same strategy, a continent that saw over 600,000 deaths from malaria in just a year. And while it's less harmful to the environment than using chemicals, the approach uses up a ton of time and money. Tournial says these tiny drones are inexpensive, but there's concern going after so many mosquitoes in this way could disrupt the ecosystem.
4: They have a long way to go between the prototype and effective mosquito control without targeting the moths, butterflies, all the other kind of beneficial insects that we don't want
1: to. We tried to set up an interview with Tournial, and the CEO stopped responding to our messages. And while Tournial promises to get rid of one kind of buzz, a constant drone buzzing might repel other humans from your backyard barbecue, too. Marquise Francis, NBC News.
0: We can hope. When we return, the new fight from one of the world's biggest pop stars against a hacker she's accused of leaking her music, why it could have a big effect on the future of the music biz.

0: back now. And pop star Ariana Grande is telling hackers the song is mine once she figures out who they are. The Grammy award-winning singer is suing over a hacking scheme that targeted people in her inner circle, including photographers and producers who worked closely with her, which allegedly resulted in leaked songs, videos, and more, which we won't show or play here for obvious reasons. According to the lawsuit, Grande's lawyers say the singer is taking legal action to uncover the identities of the alleged hackers for what her attorneys call, quote, invasive and reprehensible conduct. We've reached out to Grande's reps for comment. We've not heard back yet, but it seems this legal battle may have been in the works for years. During an interview back in 2024, Grande hinted that she would be taking action on this matter.
1: Before I left for Wicked, the few studio sessions that I did, which are all over TikTok, thank you so much. I'll see you in jail, literally.
0: Boy, NBC's Camila Bernal joining us now. She was angry back then, and Grande says that the alleged hackers profited from taking unreleased songs, photographs, video, audio recordings. This wasn't just one isolated incident, right? What else does she allege in this lawsuit?
2: Yeah, it wasn't, Tom. And you heard her saying, I'll see you in jail. This has been going on for years, according to this lawsuit, and actually still happening today. That's what the lawsuit alleges. Like you mentioned, these were anonymous hackers, so we don't exactly know exactly who she's suing, because she actually wants to find out who these people are who are leaking her songs, her photographs, her videos. She says essentially that they got close to her inner circle. So it's the producers and the photographers, and they were able to hack into their devices. And that's how they were able to get all of this material that she obviously did not want to be released. The lawsuit also alleges that these hackers were able to sell all of this material in the dark web for a significant amount of money. It's unclear exactly how much. And actually, she says that in 2023 alone, 45 of her songs were released before she wanted them to be released, essentially. Wow. And so it didn't just happen in 2023. It started, according to the lawsuit, in 2020, and says it happened again in 2019, 2020, 2023. So you can tell that she is upset, has wanted to do something about this, and finally is doing so, Tom.
0: Well, it's a real problem, not just for her, but for other major artists, right? They're constantly being hit with leaks. And I'm guessing that these things could just cost artists thousands and potentially millions of dollars.
2: They can. And actually, in this lawsuit, Ariana Grande says it's caused her economic and reputational harm, because she's had to re-release, re-record, invest in trying to figure out who these hackers are. So she is not the only one. It's happened to Beyonce. It's happened to Taylor Swift. So many other artists that you know of and think of. And Ariana Grande in this lawsuit essentially is saying that she's doing it for herself, but also doing it for other people. She wants this to stop. She wants a court to say, you have to stop this, and she wants subpoenas so that essentially they help her figure out who this person is, and no money.
0: Tom. And 30 seconds left, but she's got an album coming out, right?
2: She does. It's called Petal. It'll be released July 31st. She released a black and white teaser here. We don't know exactly what it is, but we know it makes reference to like a 1950-ish style of film. And we don't have to wait that long. Just Friday it comes out, Tom.
0: Okay, Camila Bernal, thank you very much. That's a wrap for this, for us at this hour. Thanks for watching. This is Hallie Jackson Now on NBC News Now.

Breaking news tonight. Tornado warning is going off in the Northeast as dangerous storms put tens of millions at risk. Streets completely submerged. People pushing their cars through knee-deep waters. Rescues right now across the region. In Wisconsin, entire neighborhoods devastated by that monster tornado. Winds snapping power lines. Trees crashing down onto roads. Survivors now returning to homes reduced to rubble. A powerful earthquake rocking Japan. This huge explosion collapsing a shopping mall. Dozens now feared trapped inside. Rescuers racing to reach them. President Trump's tribute for Senator Lindsey Graham and what happened behind closed doors today with the leaders of

0: to know. And this shocking moment in Georgia, how a home being transported ended up on top of this car. Pop star legal battle. Singer Ariana Grande now suing multiple people for allegedly hacking her and stealing her music. And in the seventh inning, squirrel, the bushy-tailed trespasser causing chaos in the outfield, why it took several grounds crew members and a player to finally strike him out. Plus, the new payment plan for iPhones, how Apple and Klarna are linking up to create a new leasing deal. Top story starts right now. Hey, everybody. Good evening. I'm Yasmin Vesugian in for Tom. Right now, dangerous summer storms racing across the Northeast, putting tens of millions at risk at this hour. Multiple states under a tornado watch. Strong winds, heavy rain slamming New Jersey. Huge trees seen swaying in Warren County. Some streets in that state submerged in waist-deep waters. People seen pushing their stalled cars through the floods. Pennsylvania also getting hit hard. Cars trudging through flooded streets, some stopping completely. The rising waters forcing evacuations in Colport, Pennsylvania. First responders bringing multiple people and dogs to safety. The storm is creating a travel nightmare. More than 8,000 flights delayed or canceled in the U.S. today. And this just in, by the way, American Airlines announcing a nationwide ground stop over an IT issue. We're going to bring the very latest on that. And the threat is not over yet. Storms lasting through the night and into tomorrow. We are tracking it all. Here's a look at New York and D.C. just moments ago. Torrential rain obstructing the iconic Manhattan skyline as the nation's capital is under severe thunderstorm warning. It's coming as the Midwest woke up to these scenes of destruction after an EF3 tornado ripped through the state. Dash cam video capturing the intensity of the storm, ripping trees and power lines down in just seconds and sending this semi-truck careening into a highway barrier. Our Maggie Vespa is following it all and leads us off tonight.
1: Tonight, punishing summer storms now pummeling tens of millions in the Northeast. Rainfall rates above 1.5 inches per hour in New Jersey. People pushing stalled out cars through floodwaters in Patterson. High water rescues underway in central Pennsylvania. First responders bringing people and their pets to safety. And tonight, we're learning about the power of that twister that tore through the Appleton, Wisconsin area southwest of Green Bay. You see it there, toppling those utility lines. It was an EF3 with winds up to 140 miles per hour, nearly a mile wide. It was on the ground for more than 12 miles. Bob Wolfel's wife, Jean, among the survivors. She was inside this silver truck when the tornado tore through, the twister throwing and flipping it roughly 100 yards.
2: It brought her and rolled her all the way to this far.
1: Wow.
2: It's a miracle through God.
1: Bob says a stranger smashed this window and pulled her out with only minor cuts and bruises.
3: Happy she survived. So very, very blessed.
1: Meanwhile, in suburban Chicago, a contractor swept away in an underground storm drain tonight, unaccounted for. Crews now shifting from a rescue to a recovery mission. The second contractor initially trapped, rescued, and taken to the hospital.
0: And Maggie Vespa is joining us now from Menasha, Wisconsin. I mean, we're seeing it there in some of those images, Maggie, right? The devastation so widespread. Authorities don't even have a full count of homes damaged or people injured.
4: Yeah, Yasmin, that's exactly right. They held a press conference earlier today, and the big question was, what are the injuries? You know, how vast is the damage? I mean, you look at this image, and obviously it's really tough to even wrap your arms around just this pocket of this neighborhood. Authorities said they were really blunt. They said, listen, this is a lot for us to quantify. They have to go door to door. They haven't been able to do that fully yet because this is really widespread. And they said they also know that there were people treated at local hospitals. They don't know how many. They don't know to what extent they were injured, but they say they do know right now. They have no reports of any serious injuries or deaths, which obviously looking at this is something of a miracle, Yasmin.
0: Absolutely. A real devastating sight there behind you. Maggie, thank you. Want to turn now to southern Japan, where a powerful earthquake injured dozens and caused widespread damage, hundreds of thousands forced to evacuate. And now the race to save dozens trapped inside of a mall. Matt Bradley has the latest on this.
5: Dangerous tremors shaking buildings.
6: We are breakers.

0: and panicking shoppers in a frightening moment of chaos. One man shouting, my foot, it's trapped. When a 6.8 magnitude earthquake struck the southern Japanese island of Kyushu, injuring dozens and causing extensive damage across the island, forcing hundreds of thousands of people to evacuate, wrecking homes and buckling highways, even breaking this bridge, part of the 400-year-old Kumamoto Castle crumbling. One witness describing how. It didn't fall down piece by piece, he said. It came crashing down all at once. This footage appears to show the moment of a blast at a shopping center, part of the building collapsing. Local fire officials say an explosion had been heard and an unknown number of people were trapped inside. At least four people were taken to the hospital as authorities now race to rescue more. Police told Japanese media that multiple people had died and some 20 to 30 mall employees cannot be reached. Several people are also unaccounted for at a paper factory. Video from a local news service shows the devastation. Saving lives is the government's top priority, said Japan's cabinet secretary. Earthquakes here are often followed by violent aftershocks, as tonight, authorities alert the public to remain vigilant.
1: Now, the risk period for those aftershocks should last for about a week, according to Japan's meteorological agency, which also said that about 100 small tremors have already been felt in the region since today's earthquake. Yasmin?
2: Thank you, Matt. And in Washington, President Trump giving an emotional tribute at the funeral for Senator Lindsey Graham as we learn new details about those closed-door meetings with the leaders of Israel and Ukraine. Garrett Hake is at the White House.
3: Before pews packed with lawmakers and foreign leaders,
4: it was a force of nature, and I will miss him greatly.
3: President Trump honoring the late Senator Lindsey Graham.
4: He was a man who gave America the full measure of his good and mighty heart until that heart itself just gave out.
3: And joking about Graham's penchant for pushing to use American power around the globe.
4: He never saw a war that he didn't like. Only his true friends would understand that, but he wanted it for the good of our country. He felt in his bones that our destiny is to win.
3: Among those true friends, Ukraine's President Zelensky and Israeli Prime Minister Benjamin Netanyahu. Graham strongly supported them, and both were here today. After separate meetings with the president, Netanyahu saying they discussed their shared goal to ensure Iran will not have nuclear weapons. Today, as the war the president had predicted would last 4 to 6 weeks enters its sixth month, the president optimistic, with oil prices plummeting to around $80 a barrel.
5: This is going to be better. As soon as this little situation gets worked out, I believe it's going to be better. It already is better. We have an amazing economy, and frankly, when this gets done, there'll be nothing to compete.
2: And Garrett Hake is joining us now. I'm wondering if that optimism is sticking now, Garrett, as we're getting this breaking news in about an attempted surprise attack on U.S. bases in the Middle East. What more are we learning about that?
6: Yeah, Yasmin, no comment yet from the White House on these strikes, which CENTCOM said happened at about 5:45 this evening with the Iranians firing off ballistic missiles in what they hoped would be a surprise attack on U.S. forces. Some reports say that attack was aimed at Jordan, although we've not confirmed that detail ourselves. CENTCOM says all these missiles were shot down. But, Yasmin, this is the first Iranian strike or attempted strike in several days. And the president has been saying, as he did in that same interview you heard at the end of my piece there, that talks with Iran have been productive in recent days and that he thought they were making some progress here. Clearly, at least some faction in Iran feels differently. Now, the president has long maintained that he can simply go back to airstrikes and that he would target things like power plants and bridges, kind of try to up the ante on Iran. But the fact that this missile launch happened here at all today suggests that we are, you know, no closer to a negotiated settlement of this war than we were a few days ago when the last round of strikes stopped.
2: Garrett Hake, thank you. Also, the president's high-stakes Oval Office meetings today are coming at a pivotal moment for both Ukraine and Israel's leaders. Our Richard Engel has more on the complexities at hand.
7: One of the most interesting dynamics today was the back-to-back meetings in Washington with President Trump and Ukraine's President Zelensky and Israel's Prime Minister Netanyahu. The two men, the Ukrainian president, the Israeli prime minister, have been rivals in a way, seeking U.S. attention, seeking President Trump's support, seeking U.S. military support. And Ukraine's President Zelensky has sometimes complained, he's complained to me, that the Middle East has often overshadowed his country's conflict with Russia and taken resources away from Ukraine, a lot of those resources coming toward the Middle East. But now, for the first time, and this is a recent development, the two conflicts are directly linked, with a couple of days ago, Iran accusing Ukraine of firing on an Iranian commercial vessel in the Caspian Sea. It's an attack that didn't get much attention. But now we have three different waterways, all of which are war zones involved in this conflict. You have the Strait of Hormuz, the Red Sea, and the Caspian Sea. Now, the Iranians said that they would respond to this attack that they say killed an Iranian sailor. And they also say that Zelensky ordered this attack. They blame Zelensky personally for carrying out this strike on the Iranian commercial ship. And they say that Zelensky did it at Israel's behest. So what's the linkage here? Why are these all coming together? Well, the Ukraine and Israel have a common enemy in Iran, because Iran provides drones that Russia has been using to attack Ukraine, these Shahed one-way drones. And those drones are also being used to attack U.S. military bases and oil facilities across the Middle East.
2: Thank you, Richard. To Georgia tonight, the teenager who says he is responsible for killing four people at his high school in 2024, sentenced to life in prison. Cole Gray, pleading guilty to all counts against him, prosecutors painting a picture of a young person obsessed with shooting culture and seeking notoriety. Aaron Gilchrist has more.
8: Tonight, 16-year-old Colt Gray sentenced to life in prison without parole for the 2024 shooting at Appalachee High School in Winder, Georgia, that left four people dead. Barrow County Superior Court Chief Judge Nicholas Prim telling Gray,
9: "The slain will not return to life, the injured will not forget their wounds, and a 16-year-old boy will live and die in prison."
8: Gray chose not to make a statement in court after 3 days of witnesses, which today included his maternal grandmother.
10: "The cult that I knew.
2: With shooting culture and seeking notoriety." Aaron Gilchrist has more.
8: Tonight, 16-year-old Colt Gray sentenced to life in prison without parole for the 2024 shooting at Appalachee High School in Winder, Georgia, that left four people dead. Barrow County Superior Court Chief Judge Nicholas Prim telling Gray,
9: "The slain will not return to life, the injured will not forget their wounds, and a 16-year-old boy will live and die in prison."
8: Gray chose not to make a statement in court after 3 days of witnesses, which today included his maternal grandmother.
10: "The cult that I knew and the cult that I know now is not the cult that did all of this."
8: The defense painting a portrait of a teen who was neglected and abused, who suffered with undiagnosed and untreated mental health issues. But prosecutors described Gray as a methodical planner who studied and idolized past school shooters.
11: "He is still calculating up to the second of this shooting."
8: And who mimicked them in executing his plot and then reveled in the attention.
11: "We've seen no evidence he has any ability to develop a conscience or any ability to ever fully value human life."
8: Gray pled guilty to 55 charges, including tonight, 16-year-old Colt Gray sentenced to life in prison without parole for the 2024 shooting at Appalachee High School in Winder, Georgia, that left four people dead. Barrow County Superior Court Chief Judge Nicholas Prim telling Gray,
9: "The slain will not return to life, the injured will not forget their wounds, and a 16-year-old boy will live and die in prison."
8: Gray chose not to make a statement in court after 3 days of witnesses, which today included his maternal grandmother.
10: "The cult that I knew and the cult that I know now is not the cult that did all of this."
8: The defense painting a portrait of a teen who was neglected and abused, who suffered with undiagnosed and untreated mental health issues. But prosecutors described Gray as a methodical planner who studied and idolized past school shooters.
11: He is still calculating up to the second of this shooting.
8: And who mimicked them in executing his plot and then reveled in the attention.
11: We've seen no evidence he has any ability to develop a conscience or any ability to ever fully value human life.
8: Gray pled guilty to 55 charges, including multiple murder counts. Surveillance cameras at Appalachie High School captured Gray on September 4th, 2024, carrying a rifle concealed in his backpack. During the hearing, audio was played from an interview with law enforcement Gray did just minutes after the shooting, in which he talked about going into a school bathroom to prepare.
12: You think you went in there to get ready?
13: Yes, sir. I assume so. That's what they've been wanting me to do for so long.
8: Gray killed two students and two teachers in the shooting, nine others injured, forcing this small community into what the prosecutor called a dark place.
6: Hopefully this is the end of it, or the end of this week will be the end of it, and we can all try and start working our way out of that dark place.
2: Aaron Gilchrist is joining us now from the courthouse in Winder, Georgia. I mean, look, this decision just came down a couple hours ago. What is now the legal recourse after the judge's sentence?
14: Well, the judge did go through the options that Colt Gray would have to file for appeals. He also told him that he could try to withdraw or file to withdraw his guilty plea. He said that would have to be to correct a manifest injustice. The reality here, though, is that in this hearing that we saw over the last 3 days here, the prosecution really laid out things that would point to Colt Gray being really guilty beyond a reasonable doubt if this had been a case that was presented to a jury. Obviously, there was the confession that he made in the school building while he was still there being interrogated by investigators with the Barrow County Sheriff's Office. On top of that, there are the writings that go back a couple of years, noting that Colt Gray had studied other school shooters, noting that he had been talking about in different forums wanting to carry out this sort of a school shooting and then mimicking some of the past school shooters in his execution of this plan. Then obviously there was the phone call that was played in court today of Colt Gray talking to his mother over the course of several months after the school shooting, asking about whether he had been become famous online in those forums online, wanting to know how many likes he had gotten in different platforms where he had been talked about, wanting to know if fan art had been generated of him, possibly with other past school shooters. And so, Yasmin, the mountain of evidence against him would really seem to suggest that any sort of appeal might fall on deaf ears.
2: Aaron Gilchrist, thank you. Turning now to Dr. Anthony Fauci's private journal entries recently released by Republican Senator Rand Paul ahead of a high-stakes hearing on Capitol Hill, more than 1,500 pages offering new insight into Fauci's time leading the COVID-19 pandemic response. Back in 2020, Dr. Fauci served as a key member on the Trump administration's coronavirus task force and eventually faced off with the president over his handling of communications on the virus. Now Fauci is going to face questioning on Capitol Hill, led by Republican Senator Rand Paul, over his understanding of COVID's origins and revelations found in those journal entries, including his relationship with the president and his own fame. I want to bring in White House correspondent Monica Alba, who's standing by for us on this. I got to tell you, I read some of these entries. These are incredibly personal notes chronicling Dr. Fauci's experience during the pandemic. Do we know how it is that Senator Paul actually got him?
15: Well, we are learning more details about that, Yasmin, because that was one of the first questions that we all had when these were published online over the weekend. And it turns out that the Health and Human Services Secretary, Robert F. Kennedy Jr., handed them over to Senator Paul as part of his investigation. And he said that it took months to basically look over and eventually find these documents, find all of these near daily accounts of what Dr. Fauci was thinking and experiencing at the time. He said that it appears they were, I guess, on several different devices that then they were able to get and ultimately hand over before we saw them actually being posted again just a few days ago. Yes.
2: I mentioned that Rand Paul's ultimate objective here was to zero in on the origins of COVID. What do these journal entries reveal to us about the potential origin?
15: Yeah, and so this has been the subject of debate and certainly has been an area in which we have seen Dr. Fauci and Senator Paul clash before. And Fauci has said several times that he is open-minded, according to him, about the potential lab leak theory, this idea that it is possible that that is where the virus originated versus what was known as a wet market in Wuhan with exotic animals. But he writes in January 26, 2020, you know, weeks before the world would shut down, now we know the market was not the source, it was the amplifier. Having said that, somewhere the virus jumped from animals to humans. And again, Yasmin, in past testimony from Dr. Fauci, we have seen this issue come up over and over again, and it is likely to be the main subject of several when he appears on the Hill tomorrow.
2: There is also insights into the relationship that Dr. Fauci had with President Trump in his first term, towards the end especially of his first term. In a note from May 22nd of 2020, Fauci writes this, and I quote, "Trump getting out of control and pushing to open up the country and get the economy back before Election Day. He is desperate. This is all about re-election." Are these notes going to play a significant role in tomorrow's hearing? And what are they trying to glean from establishing the relationship that Dr. Fauci had with President Trump in his first term?
15: Well, Dr. Fauci has been pretty open publicly about the disagreements that he had with President Trump. And remember that when President Trump was hospitalized for COVID in October of 2020, Dr. Fauci was very involved and aware of his care and how his diagnosis was progressing. And then just a few short weeks after that, President Trump returned to the campaign trail and was even asking the crowd if he should fire Fauci. And at the time, there were large boos and the crowd was sort of playing into this moment. And the president said, well, maybe after the election, if I win, he lost in 2020, maybe then I'll fire him. So then what ended up happening is Dr. Fauci basically transitioned to the Biden administration once he took over and was sworn in 2021. And former President Biden made Dr. Fauci his chief medical advisor. But that is something that Dr. Fauci has written about in his memoir and has spoken out about publicly. Today, President Trump was asked about these journal entries, and he said that he eventually grew tired of Dr. Fauci.
2: Yes. What about the entries in which Dr. Fauci talks about kind of this newfound fame? I mean, we had known Dr. Fauci for quite some time, even before the COVID-19 pandemic, especially during the explosion of HIV/AIDS in the 80s. But this was a different level of fame.
15: Yeah, and I mean, he served exactly seven presidents, Democrats, Republicans, over the course of a nearly 40-year career before the COVID pandemic happened. But it was some of those journal entries are getting the most attention because it seems like in real time, Dr. Fauci is grappling with an almost surprise by his newfound fame. And he is detailing many different conversations that he's having with celebrities. He's writing, "The situation with my national and international fame is explosive and really unimaginable. It is not hyperbole to say that today I am the most famous and talked about person in the country and one of the most recognizable persons in the world." And he goes on, Yasmin, to sort of talk about when he had a conversation with the actress Julia Roberts, when he got a call from Barbara Streisand, things like that. And there are certainly many, many different examples of that, that he's weaving in with all of this other information and charts about the COVID case numbers and deaths on any given day during that period.
2: I do have to just say again, it was so fascinating to get insight into Dr. Fauci's mind, the way he was thinking during such a stressful time in which we were all tuned in, waiting on every last word that Dr. Fauci had to say when it came to the COVID pandemic. Monica Alba, thank you. All right, still ahead tonight, we are following breaking news. American Airlines issuing a ground stop because of IT issues, what we're learning, and the urgent search for an American tourist missing in the Caribbean, what a new video may reveal about the moments before she vanished. We'll be right back.

0: Back now with that breaking news that we mentioned at the top of the show. So American Airlines issuing a nationwide ground stop citing IT issues. NBC News senior producer Jay Blackman covers aviation and joins me now on the phone with the latest. Jay, we just got an update on this. What's happening?
1: So, Yasmin, the ground stop, which affected American Airlines and all of its regional partners, so a full-on ground stop for all American Airlines flights, has just been lifted. The airline telling me that they had a technology issue which affected multiple systems. When this happens, they asked the FAA to stop all of their flights. It lasted for a little bit more than an hour, but will have a cascading effect through their system, obviously making connecting flights and difficulties for passengers. Also that and the weather in the Northeast, not going to be a great night if you're an American Airlines passenger.
0: I'm sure there's going to be more information coming out about this hour-long or so ground stop to American Airlines. But for now, Jay Blackman, thank you. I want to turn out a new video in the search for an American woman missing in the Caribbean. Her family pleading for help in finding her. Jesse Kirsch now with what the footage shows.
2: Tonight, our first look at Liz Waddell in Grenada right before she vanished. The 43-year-old American's family releasing this surveillance footage, saying it shows Waddell at her Caribbean Airbnb last Wednesday. Watch the North Carolina mother walk near the shoreline around 11:44 a.m. She heads toward the jetty, splashing into the water at 11:47 a.m. At 11:50, a small boat floats by. Soon after, Waddell's family says you can see her friend adjust a beach chair before roughly 10 minutes pass, and on the other side of the screen, Waddell starts swimming away through the bay's roughly 5 foot deep water. Island police say there's no video showing Waddell returning to land.
3: We remain hopeful, very hopeful, that she is somewhere on the island, alive and safe.
4: I'm Liz Waddell.
2: Waddell, who posts on social media about her physical therapy work, is described as 5 feet tall with a medium build. Police say she'd been on the island almost 2 weeks when she disappeared.
5: My wife is a loving, free-spirited person.
2: Her husband, Kalen, flew to Grenada after she vanished. Today, writing, he did this swim yesterday. It is easy. There are lots of rocks you can stop at if you need. Waddell's husband adding, I am heartbroken. Please continue to send love.
6: And according to Waddell's husband, she was swimming in blue and white striped shorts and an orange top. He also says she did not have her wallet or her shoes. Yasmin?
0: Thank you, Jesse. All right, still ahead tonight on Top Story. Newly released recordings of President Biden, the audio he pushed to keep private, now exposed. We're going to tell you what it reveals. Plus, how pop star Ariana Grande is going after the hacker she says leaked her music. We'll be right back.

0: Former President Biden back in the spotlight tonight after personal recordings that he fought to keep private were made public. The audio comes from hours of conversations recorded with his ghostwriter, taped before Biden was elected president. In several clips, he appears to reference confidential material that later became the focus of a DOJ inquiry. Take a listen.
1: And I just found all the classified stuff downstairs.
0: NBC's Ryan Riley is following the story for us and joining us now. I think the big question here, Ryan, is how it is these clips were released publicly.
2: Yeah, so all of this sort of stems from that special counsel investigation that was run by Robert Hur that looked into Joe Biden's handling of these classified documents. And this audio tape was something that was recorded between his ghostwriter and himself when meeting in the home when discussing these sort of documents. So it's all about those classified documents. And then it came out because this was a lawsuit that was filed by this conservative organization that was seeking to have this released. And so initially, so they filed suit and DOJ sort of was not going to oppose that. But it's very rare to have those sort of raw files that are gotten in the course of a criminal investigation just sort of released to the public, just because traditionally these investigations, are you only really move forward when you're charging someone and then information is released. And when there's not a criminal case brought forward, that's not something that the Justice Department really makes a habit of releasing. But because this conservative organization sued, we now have it public.
0: I also thought it was interesting that another piece of this that has gotten attention is Biden openly criticizing his former boss, President Obama.
2: Yes. Yeah, that was very fascinating here. He never expected any of this to be public. And so he's pretty open about his relationship with him. Take a listen to this clip that we have of his discussions about his relationship with President Biden.
1: Barack was always got to the right spot, but a day late and a dollar short.
2: And so what's sort of, you know, fascinating here overall is that there's also this parallel with the Trump case, the classified document case that Trump was involved with, because in that instance, there was also this audio that had him discussing a document that was in front of him. And that was really core to the case. So there's really just such a parallel between the Trump and Biden instances here. But ultimately, the Biden case was not brought forward because Robert Hur found that this was an instance of something that a jury would have said that he would have been considered an elderly man with poor memory and wouldn't have necessarily found him ultimately guilty, Yasmin.
0: Any response from the Biden camp so far?
2: We, you know, haven't seen much. They initially did push back and try to get this, stop this from being released. But ultimately, when that appeals court said that the public interest prevailed there, they sort of dropped that fight there. But this is something that's very old, I think, is what they've indicated. This is something that happened a very long time ago. It was a different world. Donald Trump was just president when, for the first time around, when that initial audio was recorded back in February of 2017.
0: Ryan Riley, thank you. I want to get to Top Stories newsfeed, starting with an update on that stomach parasite outbreak that we've been following. The CDC now says it's confirmed more than 6,700 cases across 45 states. That's up from around 4,100 reported late last week. More than 400 people also in the hospital. It all comes as health officials say they're still investigating that multi-state outbreak linked to iceberg lettuce. Then in Georgia, a home landing on top of a car after a chain reaction highway crash. You can see that car crushed underneath the building. Firefighters cutting part of the roof, sending debris flying. State Patrol says the initial collision set off a series of crashes with 17 vehicles. They report 9 people were taken to hospitals, but are expected to be okay, all of them. And fans can now own a piece of history from Kentucky Fried Chicken founder Colonel Sanders. His iconic black bow tie, pressure cooker, and former home are now all up for auction. But one of the most interesting pieces, a handwritten herbs and spices recipe from the 60s, though it's unclear if it's actually the famous KFC secret blend. Harlan Sanders started the chain in the 1950s and is still the face of it today. And in Texas, a fisherman rescued from a lake after spending more than 3 hours stranded in rough water. Game warden says he was thrown from his boat when it hit a tree stump during a fishing tournament. First responders showed up after getting a call from his Apple Watch. They say that emergency call along with his life jacket likely saved his life. All right, let's turn overseas now to those fast-moving wildfires in Europe, now forcing more than 350,000 people to evacuate their homes. Our Raf Sanchez is in France tonight, where crews are racing to contain the flames.
3: Tonight, relentless walls of flame raging across Europe as fire crews and military personnel battle historic blazes in France, Spain, and Italy. More than 360,000 residents and tourists have now been evacuated. One of the fiercest battles being fought in France's iconic Bordeaux wine region. The view from the front line captured on this French firefighter's body camera as their team confronts a blaze on a country road.
4: It's very difficult for the firemen to fight the fire.
3: France, for the first time, facing so-called fire clouds, pillars of smoke and flame so big they can generate their own lightning. France's President Macron on Monday calling the fires the worst situation they've had to deal with since World War II. While Spain confronts the largest wildfire in its history after separate fires merged into a monster blaze west of Madrid. Italy also now battling fires of their own at this popular beach resort, aircraft flying perilously low before dipping into the sea to gather salt water to douse the flames as Europe braces for more to come.
0: And Raf Sanchez is joining us now from Bordeaux. Raf, there are a lot of people displaced now from that region. It seems like there have been more evacuations as well. Where else and where have they gone?
5: Yeah, that's right, Yasmin. Another 4,000 people ordered to evacuate today from tourist sites along France's Atlantic coast. Some of them are spending the night at an emergency shelter here. They're getting really basic supplies like diapers, bottled water from this tent. In terms of the effort to contain this enormous fire, good news and bad news. Good news, over the last two nights, fire crews have managed to keep it from growing much larger. Bad news. Tomorrow, it is going to be over 100 degrees here. That means a lot more dry kindling and real, real concerns that that is going to help spread the flames. Yasmin.
0: All right, Raf Sanchez for us. Thank you, Raf. Next tonight to the Vatican, the first American pope now in his second year leading the Catholic Church and paving his own path for the papacy. Our Tom Yamas reports from Rome before he speaks with the pope.
6: White smoke from the Sistine Chapel and a choice no conclave has ever made. For the first time, an American would lead the Catholic Church. Hovering over St. Peter's Square, the world met Cardinal Robert Prevost and would come to call him Pope Leo XIV.
7: I know I can rely on each and every one of you to walk with me.
6: Leo, after the 13th, the pope who took on the Industrial Revolution. This, Leo believes, we're living through another one.
8: Let's not fear artificial intelligence, but constantly keep the question of the human in play.
6: His first encyclical, a teaching letter to the church, devoted entirely to AI. But technology is only part of his message. Leo, like Francis before him, has emerged as one of the world's most vocal advocates for migrants. As America turned 250, he spoke of the United States as a nation built by immigrants.
9: As the country opened its doors to successive waves of immigrants, enabling them and their children to play their part.
6: And the American Pope, unafraid to take on the American president.
10: I have no fear, neither the Trump administration nor speaking out loudly about the message of the gospel.
11: How would you describe the first American Pope's relationship with the American president?
12: It's, of course, been tense. The Pope has been very clear that he is not trying to be intentionally adversarial, but he is going to stand up for what the church believes.
6: All while maintaining his all-American roots and that Chicago pride. Pope Leo embracing the role of peacemaker in a world facing multiple wars.
12: Almost every single day, this is his insistent message, peace, peace, peace.
6: And now that message taking center stage. And tomorrow, Pope Leo opens his summer retreat for a very special occasion. The backdrop, these gardens, which have hosted pontiffs for centuries. And at the top of a hill, this stage is being built for a choir of more than 160 children from war-torn areas all over the globe. They'll sing with tenor Andrea Bocelli. The Pope is calling it a concert for peace. Bocelli will sing with children from places marred by tragedy, the Holy Land, Uganda, and parts of Italy. As year two tests whether Pope Leo's bridge building can reach a divided church and a polarized world.
0: Still to come on Top Story, you've heard about leasing cars, but what about phones and computers? The new push from Apple to make some products more affordable. Plus, running wild, this elusive squirrel stealing the show at a baseball game after getting caught in a pickle with the grounds crew. More on that.

0: we can't be friends. That might be the message pop star Ariana Grande has for a group of hackers that she says has been targeting her music. The Grammy Award-winning singer filing a lawsuit over an alleged years-long hacking scheme, allegedly resulting in leaked songs, videos, and a lot more. Back in 2024, Grande hinted that she would be taking action.
1: Before I left for Wicked, the few studio sessions that I did, which are all over TikTok, thank you so much. I'll see you in jail, literally.
0: So NBC News obtained a copy of the legal complaint Grande's team filed this week. Camila Bernal has been digging into it and is joining us now. So Camila, Grande says the alleged hackers, they profited from taking unreleased songs, photographs, video, and audio recordings. And this wasn't just one alleged incident. There were more.
2: Yeah, Yasmin, actually, the lawsuit alleges that this has been going on for years. In fact, the lawsuit says that in 2023 alone, just 45 of her singles were released without her permission. And so, of course, this is something that she's clearly angry about. You know, you heard her there saying, I'll see you in jail. These are hackers that we don't know who they are. We don't have their identity. She's actually trying to figure out who they are through this lawsuit. And she says that these hackers were able to gain access to her inner circle, meaning producers and photographers, and that's how they were able to essentially get her photos, her songs, videos, and the lawsuit alleges that they were able to sell it on the dark web for a significant amount of money. She also says in this lawsuit that it's caused economic and reputational harm because she's actually had to re-record, change release dates, invest into figuring out who these people are. We have reached out to Ariana Grande's team, and they have declined to comment, but we'll see how all of this develops, Yasmin.
0: She said, obviously, in that video we just played, in that interview, she said she wants to see them in jail, right? What else does she want out of this lawsuit?
2: Yeah, so the lawsuit alleges that there are a few things that she wants. First, she wants the court to order these hackers to stop. She wants her material to be returned to her. And she specifically wants to figure out the identity of these hackers. So she's asking the court for subpoenas, essentially, that will help her figure out who these people are. She's not asking for any sort of money, at least not yet. And she is asking the court for a jury trial. The next hearing on this case is scheduled for next year in January. And we'll see if they're able to get that jury trial. But clearly, she wants to see action here.
0: Camila Bernal, thank you. All right, let's get to money talks and a new push from Apple to make their products more affordable as the global memory chip shortage drives up the price of electronics. You've heard of leasing a car. Now you'll be able to do the same for your iPhone, your Mac, or your Apple Watch. The program dubbed Apple Upgrade is a partnership with the Buy Now, Pay Later service Klarna, which made headlines last year for allowing customers to pay for their fast food orders in installments. NBC News business reporter Ali Canal is at the big board for us to break it all down. This is amazing. So we know, listen, affordability is top of mind for a lot of consumers. Apple now is advertising this as a way to bring them some relief. But I think the big question here, Ali, is this actually a good deal?
3: Yeah, Yasmin, it can be depending on the type of buyer you are. If you're someone that constantly wants the latest and greatest Apple devices, you're constantly upgrading, this can make sense because instead of paying for the full value upfront, you now have a lower monthly payment here. And you can see some of the options. This is for an iPhone 17e, so starts at $17.99 a month, lease term 24 months. Depending on the product, your monthly cost is going to change, right? So a MacBook, which is a little bit more expensive, $24.99 a month for a 36-month lease term. If you are someone, though, who prefers to keep their phone for a few years, it might make sense to either purchase it outright or finance it through the Apple Card or your carrier provider. But this all seems to be about providing more optionality to consumers, Yasmin.
0: This is actually replacing Apple's iPhone upgrade program. So what is the difference here? And is there a catch to losing the other service? I got to say, every time an iPhone upgrade came for me, I was pumped about it.
3: Of course, yeah. And if you just do an apples-to-apples comparison here, the old program, you were financing to own. Now you do not own this device. You are leasing it, similar to like you would lease a car, for example. It's also iPhone only in the old program. This is probably the biggest change. Now this includes multiple devices, right? So your Macs, your Apple Watches, your iPads, all of that now falls under this new program. And then once your lease ends, you can choose to return the product and exit the program. You could choose to buy it outright, pay the remainder, or you can upgrade and essentially get a new lease term. But there's a few things to keep in mind here. One, you'll need to pass a soft credit check. AppleCare is also not included in this new program like it was with the old program. So this is something that you have to purchase separately. And remember, you don't own the phone. So if something happens to that phone or you lose it, you owe Klarna that amount of money. So that's important to keep in mind too. And then again, beyond that, there are other options there. You can purchase a phone outright. You can go to your carrier provider and finance through them. But if you go to the Apple website, you can price compare to see what option best fits your needs.
0: Hold up. You just said we're not going to be owning the phone because of this partnership now with Klarna. Then who owns the data on the phone?
3: Yeah. So Klarna technically owns the phone, right? During the duration of the lease, you do not own the phone. Klarna is providing the financing. Apple's providing the actual device. When it comes to your data, though, you shouldn't have to worry about it because Apple says it's still going to handle customer privacy, customer data in the same way as that it has in the past with its other purchase options. So just like you would trade in a normal phone and make sure you're wiping down that entire phone, with this new program, you would do the same.
0: I think folks are wondering, like, what is really behind all of this? Because I know that Apple raised their prices last month, citing the soaring cost of memory and storage chips, right? So is this kind of a way for folks to hang on to their products, to get people to buy in for longer?
3: Well, a source familiar with the situation told me that this partnership has been in the works for years, and it was actually first reported several years ago. So this isn't in response to the price hike that we've seen for Macs, for iPads, for other products. You're looking at some of the price increases on your screen, and this is specifically due to the memory chip shortage. We've been talking about the data center, AI rollout. This is in direct response to that. Analysts on Wall Street think your iPhone could be next to see some of those price increases, but obviously, Yasmin, affordability, as we've talked about multiple times, is key, and now you do have an option where you have that monthly payment.
0: Whenever there's major Apple news, we see a lot of things happening in the markets. How are they reacting to this?
3: Positive reaction to markets. I mean, Apple is trading at a market cap of around $5 trillion. You can see the surge over the past year. And when it comes specifically to this news, we heard from some prominent Wall Street analysts. Bank of America, for example, is out with a new note. And they said that this could encourage people to upgrade their devices more often. Remember, Apple has dealt with a really lengthy upgrade cycle. Usually it takes a long time for people to want to upgrade
0: like
3: their devices.
0: Years.
3: Yeah, so that could solve that problem. Also, it gives Apple the opportunity to recover, refurbish, and resell some of these phones back to customers through their retail stores. And it keeps more customers buying directly through Apple rather than their wireless providers. And, you know, I mean, I think that the stock speaks for itself. Apple was behind some of its competitors when we talk about the AI race. Now we have a new CEO incoming. We have an earnings report later this week. It will actually be the last earnings report for Tim Cook coming up on Thursday. So it just seems like with this new CEO taking over, we're in a pretty good spot here.
0: You know what? Gosh darn it. Apple deserved it.
3: Listen, I don't have my Apple iPhone on me, but usually it's attached to the hip. So I get it.
0: I mean,
3: I'm an Apple
0: necessary user. By the way, that was sarcasm. That's what my child tells me oftentimes. He likes to explain to me that in fact, was sarcasm.
3: Sarcasm. Love it. Yeah. And look, I mean, Apple is one of those companies that we talk about quite often. It's tangible. It's consumery. We know it. And we'll see how the rest of the story develops, especially when we talk about AI.
0: Ali Canal, thank you. All right, turning now to some wild video. Baseball fans got quite a show last night when a squirrel ran onto the field, causing chaos during an MLB game. All of it immortalized on social media. Here's George Solis with the play-by-play.
4: Well, squirrel.
5: Forget the seventh inning stretch. This was more like the seventh inning fetch. A black squirrel darting onto the field during Monday night's game between the Detroit Tigers and the Baltimore Orioles.
6: The chase for the squirrel is on.
5: Going a little nuts, prompting this army of staff to run after it.
6: The squirrel is still eluding an entire horde of grounds crew members, and the squirrel's free once again.
5: The spectacle unfolding during the bottom of the sixth inning.
6: And down the stretch he comes, the squirrel getting to the finish line, but he doesn't know where it is.
7: Well, squirrels just Hopping around, Taylor Ward.
5: Orioles third base coach at one point tossing seeds.
7: Buck's like, here, have a snack.
5: Then there's this inexplicable moment with a dove.
7: This game's been a zoo.
5: All building up to this squirrel standoff with the grounds crew. A stampede of khaki shorts and blue shirts attempting to corral the furry forager. Take a look, the little guy even ending up in the glove of a player for a split second.
7: I have freedom on my mind.
5: And just when you think it's done.
7: He gets away again and hops through the towel. And hops through another towel.
5: Tigers play-by-play announcer Jason Benetti in the booth for the action, calling it like he sees it.
8: Watching this play out in real time, what was that like?
9: Well, I mean, it's the American dream, right? People want to put you in a box, and you get to say no. I don't want to be put in a box. I want to be free. I want to roam.
5: The curious critter charming announcers and spectators alike.
10: Full-grown men running after the squirrel. It was pretty entertaining, to say the least.
11: Yeah, the poor guy just wanted to watch the game.
5: Fans Eileen Schuring and Christina Castoni capturing the chaos from the stands.
11: Fun, probably the highlight of the game.
5: In the end, a grounds crew member eventually catching the little guy, though it was clear which side fans were on. The squirrel, reportedly okay, and while the O's emerged victorious over the Tigers, fans declaring the squirrel the real winner.
11: He had the best seat in the house. He got a great view of the game. He made some friends, and he rallied the entire stadium behind him.
5: America's pastime, now just a little nuttier. George Solis, NBC News.
0: When we come back, have you ever wondered where the Pope vacations? Tonight, Tom takes us on a tour of the Pontiff's private gardens at his estate outside of Rome and the site of that historic concert for peace. Stay with us.

0: Finally tonight, a rare inside look at the Pope's summer residence and vacation retreat. Tucked inside one of Italy's most picturesque towns, it's known as the Second Vatican City. Tom traveled there today and got a tour.
1: For 400 years, popes have come here to get away and to reconnect with the outside world. Majestic gardens covering more than 130 acres and views capturing Rome and masterpiece sunsets.
2: Father Manny, this is such a beautiful place. It's majestic. Why does Pope Leo love being here?
3: I think one of the things is that it allows him a little bit of privacy and respite, the very things that he doesn't have at St. Peter's Square. He's able to come into the beauty of this place and recharge. He loves it.
1: NBC News given rare access to tour the grounds called Borgo Laudato Si, the gardens, part of the papal retreat in Castel Gandolfo. Father Manny Durantis is the director.
3: So now I want to show you this very special place, which is the spiritual heart of Borgo Laudato Si.
4: Oh, wow. Look at this.
1: We're taken to a remote section hidden among a canopy of trees. This ancient Roman path built more than 1,000 years ago. In the distance, a statue of the Virgin Mary.
2: Father Manny, you don't happen to know the last time Pope Leo was here, huh?
3: Just yesterday.
1: It's a place where popes have come to pray and make some of their biggest decisions.
3: And it is here where they come, and in the context of nature to try to hear God's voice, to be led, in order to lead the global church in being that witness to the world.
1: The papal retreat is a place that popes have also hosted some of the world's biggest leaders. Pope John Paul II meeting with President Bush, Pope Francis meeting with Pope Benedict just after being elected, and Pope Leo bringing Ukraine's president to discuss the war. The gardens opened to the public by Pope Francis, who wanted the world to see and experience what he and those that came before him had witnessed.
3: This type of beauty is only the result of collaboration between God, nature,